0: in there, and then just as they got crushed, that caught on fire.
1: The two Friday fires come on the heels of one Thursday morning at a home in northeast Calgary. Smoke damage to this front garage is visible at the top of the garage door. Again, there were no injuries, and the fire was quickly knocked down. But CFD determined there were three electric scooters that were charging inside that garage and believe the battery from one of them caused the fire.
0: When our crews arrive, they can see heavy smoke conditions, and it was caught in the phase just ahead of the, you know, what's called the thermal runaway. So anytime there's a battery that catches on fire, it rapidly heats up, and then you get more of that explosive fire.
1: This fire this past weekend at Bird Landfill is believed to be caused by someone who threw a lithium ion battery in the regular trash pickup.
2: They are everywhere, and they are generally a very safe technology. What we are seeing, though, is when those batteries are damaged, or perhaps they're sourced offshore where the same standards don't apply to their construction. We are seeing, and perhaps where they're not charged correctly or looked after properly, we're certainly seeing that. And every fire service around the world is seeing exactly the same thing, because lithium-ion batteries are so prevalent.
1: One piece of advice from Calgary Fire is not to plug in multiple lithium-ion devices at the same time. And if you are charging something like a scooter with a lithium-ion battery, make sure it's unplugged once it hits 100%. Alyssa Carpenter, Global News.
3: The RCMP are still determining what caused a crash that killed two correctional officers and an inmate. Police provided an update on the investigation today. Eric Bay has more from the scene south of Wainwright.
4: Scorched grass and debris is left behind at an eastern Alberta intersection where police say two correctional officers and an inmate were killed.
5: The collision was between a Hino box truck with a lone driver and a Correctional Service of Canada van.
4: At 11:22 Thursday morning, RCMP say they responded to that crash at the intersection of Highways 13 and 41. Correctional Service Canada says two officers were transporting a female offender from the Edmonton Institution for Women. All three were confirmed dead at the scene, while the truck driver was taken to hospital with minor injuries.
6: It's a tragic accident, and many people are grieving at this time.
4: CSC identifies the officers as Nikolai Serban and Ramandeep Kaur Mann, who both worked at the Edmonton Institution for Women. The inmate is identified as Kiera Muswa, who is serving a little more than a seven-year sentence. The Correctional Officer Union says it's devastated by the loss of their two members and asks Canadians to keep everyone impacted by the crash in their thoughts.
7: As a first responder, every time we see a death in the field, it hits us.
4: The Alberta First Responders Association was already planning a fundraising barbecue next weekend. Now those proceeds will support the families of the two officers.
7: A lot of my friends are friends and co-workers of these two people who lost their lives. So it hits home, and we just wanted to do something.
4: Just some of the support CSC says it's receiving from across the country.
6: So many Canadians from across the country have reached out with touching expressions of comfort, and we really, really appreciate that.
4: Meanwhile, the investigation into the crash and the cause continues. RCMP says it still needs to figure out details, like which direction the vehicles were traveling. Near Wainwright, Alberta, Eric Bay, Global News.
3: Calgary police have arrested a driver for traveling at more than double the speed limit on Stoney Trail. Police say on Sunday afternoon they pulled over a vehicle that was going 218 kilometers an hour in a 100 zone on Stoney Trail near Pagan Trail Southeast. The driver was arrested for dangerous operation of a motor vehicle. Police are still investigating three separate incidents involving pedestrians and a cyclist who were all hit by vehicles earlier this week. This comes as police have started to see a drop in the number of pedestrians hit so far this year. Greg Momney explains.
8: It was here along the 800 block of 16th Avenue Northeast on Thursday. That's where police and paramedics were tending to a pedestrian after they were hit by a vehicle. Now, this happened around 2:30 p.m. and the victim was taken to hospital. The investigation into what led to the collision continues, along with two others that happened earlier this week. A six-year-old received minor injuries after they were hit on Terrawood Road on Wednesday. While just an hour before that, a cyclist was hit near the intersection of 12th Avenue Southwest and 5th Street Southwest. All three of those incidents saw the drivers involved remain at the scene. Now, police say this year there's been more than 280 incidents of pedestrians being hit as of July 31st. And their message to drivers and pedestrians remains the same.
9: Be aware of your surroundings. Look ahead. See what's around. So if you see a pedestrian and you're a car driver, anticipate that person's going to step out. And don't think to say, well, it'll be their problem if they step out. It's going to be your problem as well as a driver. So start slowing down. So if they do step out, you can actually come to a stop before hitting them. Pedestrians, if you see a car, make sure that car goes past, that vehicle goes past, and the road is clear for you to step out and get to the other side.
8: Police say this year's reported incident saw six people die while 259 were injured and 16 walked away without being hurt. Last year saw nearly double the amount of pedestrians being hit with 558. Despite how this year began at this time, police don't believe we're on track to surpass that number anymore. Craig Momney, Global News.
3: The Alberta Serious Incident Response Team releasing information today about an officer-involved shooting in the southwest. It was just before 2 a.m. July 30th in the community of Bridalwood. ACERT says police responded to calls that a man was shooting a bow and arrow in the backyard. According to investigators, the 36-year-old man was in the house when police arrived, despite being under conditions of release to not be at the home and to not have any weapons. ACERT says officers repeatedly asked him to come outside. About an hour later, he did, but investigators say he was carrying a bow and arrow and moved towards officers. Police released a service dog, fired a 40-millimeter less lethal weapon, and then a service pistol in close succession. The man was rushed to hospital in critical condition, but was upgraded to stable. Calgary police are asking for help with a vandalism investigation in the city's northeast. Around 2:30 a.m. on August 6th, police say two suspects broke the windows of a child care center on Saddlepiece Manor. Police say they are trying to identify a vehicle and the two suspects involved in the incident. Anyone with information is asked to contact police. A parliamentary petition has officially launched to expand emergency alerts for vulnerable children. The petition, initiated by Jen Thompson from Calgary, has officially been sponsored by Calgary Nose Hill Conservative MP Michelle Rempel-Garner. It calls for the federal government to convene a panel of experts along with families to create a Canada-wide framework allowing for timely public alerts when autistic, non-speaking, or vulnerable children go missing, even when foul play isn't suspected. The petition comes after the tragic end to the search for 11-year-old Parker, who was missing for nearly 2 weeks after leaving his day home. It is open for signatures until November 5th.
10: It was a nice warm seasonal day for the Calgary area, 24 degrees out there right now, but seeing some hazy skies lingering in the area. That BC wildfire smoke wafting in pretty widespread across southern Alberta, so air quality will be something that we're monitoring in the days ahead. Could see that smoke coming and going, but a seasonal day for us today, right in line with those seasonal normals, definitely not a record-breaking one. 33 degrees was that record high set on this day in 1920. As we look ahead to your Saturday, expecting a high of 26 degrees. Could see some more local smoke lingering as well, but like I said, it'll be something that is likely coming and going in the days to come. Evening hours, 25 degrees, and then seeing that overnight low of 12. As we looked ahead to Sunday, another seasonal one on tap for us, 23 degrees, a mix of sun and clouds. But then on Monday, seeing a slight temperature drop, only getting up to 21 degrees, some showers rolling through the south, and some instability moving in as well. So could see some potential for some thunderstorms, and that trend continuing as we look ahead to next week. I'll have more details on that, though, a little bit later in the show.
3: Some positive news when it comes to jobs in our country. In July, 75,000 jobs were added across Canada, pushing unemployment to 6.4%, its lowest level in 2 years. StatsCan's labor force survey said most of the gains were split between full and part-time work, with wholesale and retail trade alone adding 21,000 new jobs. Here in Alberta, the rate held steady at 7%, with Calgary's unemployment rate falling from 7.1% to 6.8% in July. Skylar Peters has more.
11: The July jobs numbers here in Calgary show a labor market that's starting to stabilize as the city continues to lead all major Canadian centres in job growth. And among the most encouraging signs, experts say, is a marked increase in full-time employment.
12: I think we've had 16,000 new jobs created on a full-time basis. And so for us, that means there's confidence in the marketplace. That means that businesses are building, they're scaling, they're investing.
11: Some of the biggest gains compared to this time last year include construction, energy, and most predominantly healthcare, which added nearly 27,000 jobs in the past 12 months. While Calgary's unemployment rate declined, it is still one of the highest among major Canadian cities. Only Edmonton is higher.
12: The net migration that we've seen coming in, especially from other provinces over the last few years. And so I think you're just seeing a rebalancing of that. There's more people coming in. Historically, people would get a job to come here. Now you see people are coming here first and then finding those opportunities.
11: But recruiters are bullish on this new-look job market after a stagnant start to 2026. And job searchers can sharpen up one skill in particular if they're looking to take advantage.
13: Yeah, the one skill set that I think never goes out of style is really strong communication skills. No matter what field, what sector you're in, what level of position, organizations are looking for individuals that could communicate strongly.
11: Experts say those net migration numbers will be a major factor to watch over the next 6 to 12 months. And while the ever-evolving tariff situation continues to hang over Canada and Alberta, the folks we spoke to also say it's leading to more diversification in the labour market. Skyler Peters, Global News.
3: Work is now underway on building two new neighbourhoods in Calgary. The official groundbreaking was held this morning on the east edge of the city. The project will not only mean new homes, but will also lead to a major change to Memorial Drive. Bella Finn has more.
14: It's a sign of a growing city, with work now underway to build two new neighborhoods.
15: 4,100 people moving in, complete community, mix of commercial, retail, housing. It's great. It's great when we put in more housing stock into our city inventory.
14: Developers broke ground on the 133-acre project on Friday. It will be a mix of single-family homes, semi-detached and vertical multi-family townhomes, ultimately adding 1,500 new residences, housing more than 4,000 people.
16: For the market, choice is always great. It helps balance the market in terms of people being able to afford a home, which is the most important thing that Calgary brings to Canada. And it's, you know, a good land supply that we've been waiting on for some time on this east side.
14: Experts say the major development is bringing confidence to Calgary's future economic outlook.
12: It's a commitment to the community. It's the fact that we're investing in building new houses because we know that we're going to still see our city keep growing in the long term. So from an economic standpoint, it means that there's confidence in the economy. Jobs are being created. Companies are investing in the ecosystem, which allows people to come here and build a great life and have a great career.
14: Another key part of Eastside developments is the expansion of Memorial Drive. The City of Calgary says the extension will connect it with 84th Street East, closing a critical gap in Calgary's east-west transportation network and supporting growth in the east. Construction has begun and is expected to be completed by the end of 2028. For those living at the current end of Memorial Drive, the roadworks haven't been an issue so far.
17: It's not like any other city I've been. I think it shocked all the neighbors how efficient and good they are. They've had a few people come around and actually talk to each of the houses and explain what they're doing to protect the trees and kind of acclimatize us to how long it's going to take.
14: The extension of Memorial Drive will bring the future roadway to join the new neighbors at the Hollins and Halstead housing project. Its developers say they hope to see people moving in halfway through 2027. Bella Finn, Global News.
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0: an up-and-coming hockey star and calls Alberta home. Coming up, we'll meet 16-year-old Brock England and learn why he's considered a future first-round draft pick. The back and forth continues around a local boat and e-bike rental company on the city's west end. Bears Paw Marina says a new fence in Haskayne Park was installed by the city with the intention to barricade public access to the facility. Additionally, the marina is facing legal action from TransAlta for trespassing on the Bears Paw Reservoir. Jordan Prentice reports.
1: Known to many as one of Calgary's hidden gems, Bears Paw Marina gives families the chance to get out on the Bow River, renting everything from kayaks to canoes to paddleboard.
2: And you're usually seeing people coming down here that have never been on a boat, and it's the most special experience.
1: Emma Lindsay manages the marina and says that special experience is now at risk. Last week, she says she was blindsided to find the only pathway leading to the marina blocked by a new fence.
2: We're safe to operate right now. But it means that we can't get people from the car park back to here.
1: Jurisdiction is a bit tricky in the area. Located on the Bears Paw Reservoir, the marina operates off of a privately owned tree farm in Haskayne Park and is only accessible by foot or golf cart. Rocky View County surrounds the reservoir. The reservoir and its dam are the property of TransAlta. But the City of Calgary owns and operates the adjacent parks, which includes a service road. City officials say the fence was put in to improve safety, separating the regional pathway from vehicular use along the access road. In a statement saying the changes were communicated to the adjacent landowner before construction and that access to the marina remains open via the new access road.
2: We weren't communicated to at all in terms of our legal access road. It just turned up. There was a second crossing that was put in a few weeks earlier. We didn't know why, but it's not for us to ask. And then we were completely fenced in.
1: Beyond the fence, TransAlta says the marina is located on its property without permission. The power company says several trespass notices have been issued, adding the marina refuses to comply, so TransAlta has taken legal action to have it removed.
2: There's 14 houses at the other side of the Bow River on the reservoir that have an easement from TransAlta and can access the water on motorboats. And those houses are sold with private access to the Bow River. So if you have $2 million, you're welcome to use this water. But I think TransAlta and the city are saying if you don't, you aren't welcome here.
1: Lindsay says the Bears Paw Marina is asking both the city and TransAlta for better communication and are hoping to work with them moving forward.
2: It should be there for everyone to enjoy. Shouldn't have to have a $2 million home to access it. It should be available to everybody.
1: Jordan Prentice, Global News.
0: Canadian military history is going on display this weekend. The 10th annual Calgary Militaria Show is on at the Deerfoot Inn and Casino, bringing together collectors, historians, and vendors over 3 days. It features military artifacts, primarily from World War I and World War II, as well as the Boer War, including uniforms, weapons, photographs, medals, and books. The show's organizer says collecting helps to preserve military history and honor those who died for their country.
3: Now, this is a way to preserve their history in artifacts that are to known people and are people that collect to say, what did a World War I kid in the trenches wear and carry? And then the other side of the coin is that it provides us an opportunity to provide the museums with their exhibit displays.
0: The show is on until Sunday. Coming up, it's lived on as a symbol of human-caused extinction. Now, some new research is showing the dodo bird's reputation might not be what we thought it was. And more options for travelers in and out of YYC, where the new seasonal route will be able to take you.
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0: American Airlines has launched a new seasonal service between Calgary and New York. Between August 6th to October 4th, the airline will fly three times a week between YYC and JFK Airport. The flights will take place on Tuesdays, Thursdays, and Sundays. American Airlines says Calgarians will be able to use JFK Airport to connect to other destinations in the U.S. and Europe.
16: Here's a look at those temperatures in and around the Calgary area right now, ranging anywhere from that 23 to 25 degree mark. It was a fairly seasonal day for us here in Calgary and for many parts of the province. 24 degrees is that overall daytime high. 26 Clare's home, 27 Lethbridge, 28 Drumheller, 26 Brooks, and 27 Medicine Hat. Seeing the warmest temperatures down south, the exception being Jasper. Jasper was a hot spot for the province today. 30 degrees, 23 for the capital, and then a bit milder when you look further north, 19 for High Level and 24 Murray and Lloydminster. Tomorrow, the daytime highs lingering in those low 30s for up north, 23 Edmonton, and those high 20s down south. 26 for Calgary, 28 Lethbridge, 29 Medicine Hat, and a nice warm one out in the Rockies. 26 for both Jasper and Banff. Here's a look at those weather alerts. Like I was saying a bit earlier, it was a slightly hazy day for the Calgary area. That is due to incoming wildfire smoke from southern BC impacting that air quality. So Calgary not under that air quality warning currently, but just out west, those air quality warnings in place for the Rocky Mountain parks and in through the foothills as well. So could potentially see those air quality warnings fluctuate in the days ahead as smoke is likely to come and go. Here's a look at that smoke forecast. You can see that wildfire smoke wafting in from southern BC, blanketing much of southern Alberta. Tomorrow will likely be a smokier day for Calgary. That smoke starts to push further north into the Edmonton area and central regions more so as we look ahead to the weekend as well. But as we look ahead to Sunday, the south is looking like it gets a little bit of relief. Like I said, we'll see it come and go in the days ahead. Just tracking some showers up north, and as we look ahead to the precipitation forecast for us here in Calgary, could see those showers move in across, pretty widespread across southern parts of the province tomorrow evening. But this is good news. We do need that moisture. So Saturday evening, and even could see those showers return on Sunday as well. Here's a look at the next 3 days for a few spots. Banff, 22 degrees by Monday, 26 on Lethbridge, and Medicine Hat seeing a steady mix of sun and clouds and over the next 3 days, and 29 degrees for them tomorrow. Here's a look at our week ahead, seeing a bit of a cooler and rainier week next week and a bit of instability moving in as well.
0: Just ahead, with Donald Trump's August 19th tariff deadline looming, is Ottawa ready to give ground to Washington in exchange for some relief? The latest on the high-stakes trade talks. And a deadly shooting in Thailand. A student opens fire at a school near Bangkok, leaving dozens injured and multiple dead.
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0: Welcome back. We're getting new hints tonight about the trade-offs Canada may have to make to secure a new trade deal with the Trump administration. Canada may have to make concessions on touchy items such as booze and dairy in return for the easing of some of the U.S. tariffs. As Sarah McDonald reports, the deal isn't done yet.
25: The ban on American booze remains one of the biggest sore spots in the trade war between Canada and the United States. Most provinces pulling it from shelves last year in the face of punishing tariffs on Canadian goods put in place by U.S. President Donald Trump. Some premiers insist that won't be changing.
26: We will never put U.S. alcohol back on the shelves.
25: Now, with leaders of both countries in talks to negotiate a broader trade deal, new reports, first confirmed by the Globe and Mail, say Canada may be willing to budge on its booze ban in return for tariff relief, as the U.S. threatens a whopping 50% levy on hundreds of Canadian imports, with a looming deadline less than 2 weeks away.
27: Canada's nasty. They're nasty.
25: Prime Minister Mark Carney responding to these comments from Trump.
27: But they're nasty. Nasty leadership.
25: In Quebec on Thursday.
28: Whatever adjective is used, yes, we're standing up for Canadian workers, for Canadian businesses, as we always have from the start.
25: Carney also said to be considering concessions on other retaliatory measures, including in the auto and dairy sectors. That's if the United States ditches those new 50% tariffs and is willing to bend on ones already in place, specifically taxes on aluminum and steel.
29: It's about, well, this is important to me, and this is important to me. Okay, let's see if they match. Let's move to the next issue. This is more than just momentum. This is critical movement.
25: Movement that could signal a seismic shift in trade talk dynamics going forward.
1: So at the end of the day, their strategy's been working, but so has ours. The U.S. is like a gigantic tariff-creating machine. That's all that this administration does, and we have to be able to find a way to get out of this economic siege.
25: One potential sticking point, though, liquor regulations. They're provincial, not federal, which means Ottawa might not have full control over fulfilling its own commitment. And some strong leverage and high-stakes talks, with Federal Trade Minister Dominic LeBlanc set to be back in Washington, D.C. on Monday for what he's described as constructive and detailed discussions. Sarah MacDonald, Global News, Vancouver.
0: More than 100 wildfires are currently burning in B.C., and nearly half of those are classified as out of control. As Daria Zargar explains, one of the most destructive wildfires in the interior continues to grow.
2: Gusting winds are expected to fan flames of the Bradley Creek Fire near Vernon this weekend. It's one of six wildfires of note, and as of Friday, mapped at 2,800 hectares in size. Warm, dry conditions combined with up to 30-kilometer-hour winds could increase fire behavior.
3: So we did see a little bit of increased winds yesterday, and that just allowed our hotspots within the fire perimeter to perk up a little bit. So we do have personnel that are remaining on site 24 hours and structure protection crews as well that are actioning any of those hotspots that pop up.
2: Smoke is also hindering visibility for aviation crews attacking the blaze. More than 200 homes or structures are believed to be destroyed, and evacuation orders and alerts remain in place. Crews say the threat is still ongoing.
3: As well as other considerations for when a wildfire has gone through an area, such as heavy equipment that are still working in the area, or essentially risks that still are in the area, such as ash pits or danger trees.
2: Further south along Okanagan Lake, the Quilpatuck Creek Fire also saw growth. It's expanded evacuation orders south of Fintry. That includes people with properties in Shelter Cove, Secret Point, and Cinnabar Creek along West Side Road. In the Caribou, the massive Big Bar complex is choking surrounding areas with wildfire smoke. Many residents still don't know when they'll be able to return home.
4: There's been some significant headway with reestablishing power, but unfortunately, it is still an active fire situation near the village. It would not be responsible to let residents come back right now in a safe manner.
2: The Pear Lake Fire is growing about 1 to 3 kilometers a day, currently burning at over 133,000 hectares in size. It is still considered out of control. Daria Zargar, Global News.
0: Seven people are dead and nearly two dozen injured after a school shooting in Thailand. It happened north of the capital of Bangkok on Friday morning. Nathaniel Dove tells us what we know about the suspect and the victims. And a warning, this story contains disturbing images.
5: Students hiding from a gunman. Thai police later saying no children were killed and that the suspect, also a student at the high school, shot dead staff and his grandparents. But the 14-year-old allegedly injured more than 20 others. At least nine remain in critical condition. This student says he first thought he was hearing firecrackers. They were gunshots. He ran for shelter. Rescue workers saying they found the suspect after reportedly shooting himself. They gave him CPR. Police saying the suspect later died. The country's prime minister visiting the scene called the incident saddening and said it could have been worse. The shooter had more than 30 bullets left, so more people might have been killed.
6: It is a violence, but it is not caused by criminals. It is caused by an individual who had carried lots of pressures and tensions.
5: It is the country's worst mass killing in 4 years and second school shooting of 2026. Thailand has some of the highest gun ownership rates in Southeast Asia. Illegal weapons are common, even though punishment for having an unregistered gun is up to 10 years in jail, though mass shootings are rare.
6: The gun is a registered one, and it is kept in the house.
5: The prime minister is saying the suspect's grandfather owned the gun. Police stating the suspect killed his grandparents before going to school. Authorities seized a computer from the grandparents' house, which displayed a Nazi flag. The prime minister saying he will discuss stricter gun control and security measures in schools, but did not offer further details. Nathaniel Dove, Global News, Toronto.
7: The opportunity to share food is always a great way of building relationships, and that's what today is about.
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0: Canadian robotics companies are warning they could be swept up in the Trump administration's latest crackdown on China. The U.S. has banned advanced robotics from foreign countries, a move widely seen as targeting Beijing. But the new rules apply to all countries, including Canada. Taria Isri reports.
30: Canadian robotics companies are developing faster, smarter technology every day. Like this Montreal startup using drones to transform the cleaning industry. Sebastian Matot's business has expanded across Canada and into the United States. But he and other Canadian entrepreneurs are being swept up in a new U.S. crackdown.
31: We can't sell the technology anymore to the U.S. That's why we lift the flag, because this is such a big field for us. Those are the pressurized hose.
30: The Trump administration is banning foreign-made advanced robotics, citing national security concerns.
32: Any autonomous mobile robot, so anything that can move around the environment and that has a degree of ability to sense and think and act and react to that environment.
30: The move was widely seen as aimed at China, which dominates the market. But a spokesperson for the FCC tells Global News the rules apply to all countries.
32: It's a very complicated, far-reaching, and disruptive situation.
1: The robotics industry warns that the Trump administration's policy could slow innovation in Canada, hamper business, and lead to a brain drain of Canadian talent in a field that in many ways is evolving as quickly as AI.
31: We are actually thinking about moving to the U.S.
30: Mittot wants to stay, but says Canada needs to prioritize the industry.
31: Robotics is the second biggest innovation in the market so far. We should invest in robotics company to build their own technology.
30: And to him, that's key to navigating trade tensions and protecting Canadian sovereignty. Taria Isri, Global News, Montreal.
0: All right, time for a look at the good news and a taste of Japan being served up at the Calgary Fire Department headquarters today. Firefighters were served up a special lunch featuring Japanese curry. It was a chance for the Consulate General of Japan to promote Japanese food, culture, and traditions, and also recognize the importance of the service fire crews provide, something he witnessed firsthand.
3: When 9/11 happened in New York City, I was there, and I witnessed in person so many firefighters and police officers falling and to help the others' life. And then, so since then, I really have a very strong respect to those service and to those people.
7: The Japanese Consul General reached out to us, wanting to build a solid relationship with the Calgary Fire Department, and we've had some meetings along the way, but then they offered to come and cook some food so that we could break bread together, and that's, like I say, that is always the best way to build a relationship.
0: The meal was carefully prepared by the consulate chef and staff. Isn't that great?
2: Mm-hmm.
0: I like what the fire chief said there about breaking bread. Best way to make a connection.
2: Yeah.
0: Isn't that the best, right?
2: Yeah, and oh, that food they were eating looked pretty good.
0: Agreed. Oh, yeah. That did look pretty tasty right there.
2: Yeah. Give me some of that.
0: Yeah.
2: All right. With the start of the next NHL season less than 2 months away, one Calgary Flame and his family have been enjoying some of the nice weather we've been having.
4: Oh, my gosh. Can I see your baby?
14: Yeah, sure.
2: That, of course, is Tito Cooley enjoying a nice walk in a pram with his dad, Flames keeper Devin Cooley. Tito says he stays inside the pram like the good little bun I am. Tito is quite the social media star, too, with both Devin and Tito sharing videos of their everyday lives. Look at
0: that. That's so much fun, hey? That's
2: great. Oh, my gosh.
0: Great.
2: So adorable. Tito, I'm obsessed with you. You're adorable.
0: And Devin's the best, too. Devin Cooley.
2: Oh, yeah.
0: Great
2: He's
0: guy.
2: Great,
0: what a personality, hey? What a personality.
2: Yeah.
0: Well, a Southern Alberta man says it still has a surreal feeling after winning a big lotto prize. Tabor's Vani Prajoles says he was checking a stack of lottery tickets during his day off and couldn't believe his eyes when he saw he won $100,000 Lotto Max prize. He says when his wife came home, he told her, "We have a problem." Doesn't sound like it, but I guess we have a problem. He eventually came clean, and his wife was stunned after being shown the winning ticket. So how will Vani spend the money? He's planning on using it on his son's college education. Well,
2: that's a good dad right there.
0: Yeah, that is a good news story
2: right there.
0: That's a great news story to end the week here on Friday. And, of course, if you have a good news story you'd like to share with us, email it to Global News or Calgary Viewers, at globalnews.ca.
2: Here's a look at our weather window shot of the night. Smoky skies out at Waterton Lake. Matt Melnick capturing this beautiful shot for us. Very smoky, but very beautiful. The smoke kind of adds that textured layer to the photo. Just beautiful. Keep sending us your photos. Calgary weather at globalnews.ca. Here's four points of view across the province right now. Calgary, a little bit hazy, 24 degrees. A little bit hazy in Lethbridge as well at 27. 23 for the capital. Seeing more blue skies there, but a very smoky day out in Banff. 28 degrees. Degrees right now. So smoky, but warm. Here's a look at those highs across the country today. It was a warm one in Vancouver, 24 degrees. And as you look in southern BC, where we're seeing all those wildfires, it's very hot and dry down there. Not a lot of rain, which is why we're seeing those wildfires continue to rage. That smoke pushing in across the prairies. 22 degrees for Saskatoon, Regina, Edmonton, but really quite warm out east. 26 Toronto, 28 Ottawa, and 29 Montreal, 32 out in Halifax. Keep in mind, very humid out there. So feeling even
5: even warmer. Halifax, 29 degrees tomorrow. Could see some showers, maybe a bit of instability there. And those high 20s approaching 30s for Montreal, Ottawa, Toronto, and those mid to low 20s, pretty widespread across the prairies. As for those weather alerts, we do have those heat warnings continuing to linger out through Nova Scotia, New Brunswick, and parts of Quebec, as well as we saw those temperatures are in the 30s or approaching the 30s in the coming days. A severe thunderstorm watch through parts of central Ontario and then out west. The primary concern out here is that air quality. Wildfire smoke continuing to linger pretty widespread across southern BC and parts up in the Northwest Territories there. Wildfire smoke will be something we continue to monitor in the days ahead as that wildfire smoke from southern BC and the United States continues to waft across parts of Alberta.
6: I'd never had to come to terms with grief like that before.
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0: Action right now, taking on Finland for the right to play in Saturday's gold medal game. Regardless of how the final 2 days of the tournament go for Canada, it's already been an opportunity of a lifetime for a Central Alberta product. Slav Kornick has more.
25: Chipped ahead by Finland with a quick change. He now scores!
26: Brock England calls the opportunity he's had this week an honor.
27: Not every day you get to wear the maple leaf, so you got to take some pride in that. And then obviously, like, trying to do it for your country as well. So it's been super, super amazing with this group.
26: England is representing Canada at the Hlinka Gretzky Cup in Edmonton. And he's doing it just down the highway from where he first started playing the game, Red Deer.
27: Definitely lots of family, lots of friends coming as well, coming to support me. So it's obviously nice being able to have that support, supporting me all the way.
28: 28, but here he is, the little chip. Good luck, you're not catching him.
26: At the U18 World Championship, the dynamic soon-to-be 17-year-old forward has been showing why he's a first-round prospect in next year's NHL entry draft.
29: Speed, holy cow. I mean, I don't know if I have coached a player in this tournament that fast.
27: Well, I think I've been playing pretty good. I mean, there's obviously another level that I can bring, I think. So just trying to get better every single game.
26: Just like he flies around the ice, England flew up the NHL prospects list after a rookie WHL season where he collected 21 goals and 51 points with the Seattle Thunderbirds. He's tried to bring the same approach onto the international stage.
27: Just trying to play your game, obviously, but yeah, I mean, not trying to change too much, but got to change a little bit, I would say.
29: He was somebody that, you know, he didn't play in our first exhibition game, so it took him a little bit to get going, and he's been dangerous.
26: And the Central Alberta product has enjoyed every moment of the opportunity. Slav Kornick, Global Sports.
0: When it comes to loneliness, sometimes the best medicine is just having someone to talk to. A global movement is bringing strangers together with a simple message. Pull up a chair because no one should face life's toughest moments alone. Tina Kraus has that story.
1: It's the most intense pain I think I've ever experienced emotionally. It was just, I can't explain.
9: Dean Perryman lost his best friend, Rob, 9 months ago. He died by suicide in England.
1: I'd never had to come to terms with grief like that before, and it was just literally just laid me flat on the ground. In a call with a friend after, the one thing that we both kind of highlighted was that the thing we were going to notice the most was the empty chair that will always be there where he would have sat.
9: So Dean turned his grief into a call for connection by sitting alone in a pub and inviting strangers to join him through an online movement called Empty Chairs.
10: There's a pub, there's a chair, there's an empty chair waiting for you just to go and fill it.
9: Sarah Haynes, who lost her best friend Jenny, says it brings her comfort.
10: I think the worst thing is feeling like you're dealing with something all alone. That's really what is the scariest thing.
9: In a recent mental health poll, the American Psychiatric Association found 42% of people surveyed felt lonely at least once a week, with 16% reporting loneliness every day.
1: This is a super safe space. If there's anything you want to talk about, feel free to just let me know, okay?
9: Dean's bright orange shirt helps people know they found someone who's there to listen.
11: We need it. We need to be connected to other humans, and it's a really important aspect of life.
9: What started as one empty chair has now filled seats in more than 20 countries, including the U.S., with others hosting their own events.
1: Every person that does fit an empty chair, I'm just like, well done.
9: Because sometimes taking an empty seat can help fill a little of what's missing. Tina Kraus, CBS News, London.
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0: He's back. Ted Lasso is gracing our screens yet again. And to celebrate, fans are going full Ted. We'll explain why after the break.
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2: New research out of the University of Lethbridge shows dodos might not have been the brainless birds we thought they were. Over the past 2 years, ULeth researchers worked alongside partners from across the world to better understand the extinct flightless birds. Living on the island of Mauritius, dodos died off due to human actions, never seeming to have a fight or flight instinct. However, reconstructed brains of the birds show they weren't dim, just overly curious. Researchers say that because the island had no natural predators to them, dodos were simply trusting.
3: They literally lost the ability to have fear of new things. And so when the sailors arrived, they were just basically checking them out. And the rest is history, fundamentally.
2: She says it's important to understand the history of extinct animals so we can learn from our mistakes to ensure future species aren't treated the same way. All right, a Ted Lasso look-alike contest brought out hundreds of fans to New York rocking their visors, aviators, and mustaches.
4: You gotta have the tracksuit. You gotta have the AFC logo with Earl, the dead greyhound.
2: The contest, held outside of the Apple Store on Fifth Avenue, celebrated season 4 of the show. It featured 3 rounds, including dancing, trivia, and a TED Talk. All 3 finalists went home with a custom soccer scarf, and the winner also got some Beats headphones. What do you think?
5: That looks like so much fun.
2: It does look fun. The dancing is pretty, it's something. You know, I like the believe signs.
5: I like the believe signs. Yep, yep.
2: I bet they all believe they look like.
5: No, love the mustaches. It's all there. Okay.
2: Well, we enter the weekend, and weather-wise, what does it look like?
5: Well, let's take a look at that 10-day outlook. We have a nice start to the weekend, cooling off a little bit as we make our way into next week, and some showers moving in to the south. So a little bit of instability next week, too. Could see a thunderstorm or two, but the good news is that we're getting that much-needed moisture.
2: Absolutely right. Well, thanks a lot, Mackenzie, and thank you for joining us. Have a great weekend.

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2: This is Global News. I'm Russell Skeet. It's mainly sunny and 24 degrees at 7 o'clock. Prison officials have identified the two corrections officers and the female inmate killed in a crash at a rural highway intersection in central Alberta yesterday. They say a Hino box truck collided with a Correctional Services Canada minivan that was transferring an inmate just before noon on a highway about 200 kilometers southeast of Edmonton. Police say the three people in the Correctional Services Canada van died at the scene. They were Ramandeep Kerman, a 25-year-old woman who lived in Winnipeg, and Nikolai Sherban, a 57-year-old man from Sherwood Park. Kiera Muswa, a 24-year-old woman from North Battleford, Saskatchewan, had been serving a 7-year sentence beginning in 2024. Police say the driver of the box truck was taken to hospital with minor injuries. Correctional Services Canada called the crash a tragic accident that happened during a transfer from the Edmonton Institution for Women. Well, shovels are now in the ground for a new 1,500-home development on Calgary's east side. The 133-acre project called Hollands and Halsted will consist of two new neighborhoods at 84th Street Southeast. The construction will happen at the same time as the Memorial Drive extension, which is making the new development possible. Ward 5 Councillor Raj Dhaliwal says adding more housing keeps Calgary an affordable place to live.
3: 1,500 housing units, 4,100 people moving in, complete community mix of commercial, retail, housing. It's great. It's great when we put in more housing stock into our city inventory.
2: The development is expected to be finished by the middle of next year. As for the Memorial extension, it's slated for completion by the end of 2028. Strathmore RCMP have arrested a man following a firearm complaint early Sunday morning in the town. They say just before 3 Sunday morning, a man

0: And ejected from a local watering hole, returned with a sawed-off shotgun, and menaced people outside the establishment, firing a round into the pavement before fleeing. Police located the suspect a few hours later and recovered the weapon in an area park with the help of the K-9 unit. A 30-year-old man is facing a long list of firearms charges, along with charges of failing to comply with release conditions, mischief, resisting arrest, and uttering threats. The suspect remains in custody, and police continue to investigate. Calgary police need the public's help to identify a vehicle involved in a vandalism incident in Saddle Ridge. On Thursday, around 2:30 in the afternoon, police believe two people broke the windows of a child care center on Saddle Peace Manor Northeast. After checking out CCTV footage, they're now looking for two people seen wearing black hoodies, black pants, and face masks. Calgary police have now posted photos of the suspects and the car they were driving. The Alberta government says it has shut down 20 trucking companies in the province since October, including one involved in a fatal collision in Manitoba. Transport Minister Devin Dreeshan says an investigation found Concord Transportation had willfully and sustained noncompliance. The Manitoba government said the company had been previously registered in the province as Concord Transport before it lost its safety certificate in 2021. It says the company went on to re-register under the slightly different name in Alberta before being involved in the fatal crash in Brandon in May that killed a 49-year-old woman. Dreeshan said 13 of the 20 trucking companies shut down, including Conker, were so-called chameleon carriers. Such companies try to avoid regulatory oversight by changing names, creating new entities, or relocating operations across jurisdictions. Dreeshan says the province is pushing for a national trucking database as it fights against chameleon carriers. A reminder from the Calgary Fire Department today about safe charging for lithium batteries after they were responsible for three separate fires over the past day. In two of the incidents, investigators determined electric scooters being charged were the cause of the fires at two homes. In the other, lithium-ion batteries were inadvertently put through a compactor, causing a fire at a commercial warehouse. Calgary Fire Chief Steve Dongworth says there are several reasons for these battery fires.
1: They are everywhere, and they are generally a very safe technology. What we are seeing, though, is when those batteries are damaged, or perhaps they're sourced offshore where the same standards don't apply to their construction, we are seeing, and perhaps where they're not charged correctly or looked after properly.
0: Dongworth says he, along with other fire chiefs, have been pushing for greater regulation for lithium batteries. In sports in the CFL tonight, the winless Ottawa Red Blacks make their way to Regina to take on the Riders. Environment Canada Calgary weather clearing down to 8 tonight, increasing clouds in 22 tomorrow, sunny and 21 on Sunday. It's 24 degrees. Breaking news when it happens. Our next scheduled update at 7:30. I'm Russell Skeet.
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4: What do you do here if you're Dave Dickinson? You don't get it here, and you're giving the other team. Mm-hmm. They're going to call him about too short. I just think he can't go for it. And it's too far for a field goal. So if you gamble on this, it's a huge risk, but he's gambling.
5: Dave Bond is in the game. Val comes in as extra blocking on the line.
4: If you don't get this, you're giving the other team 3 points.
5: But Adams is in the gun. Adams will give the Mills. He runs right, and I don't think he got it. I think the Argos filled the hole. That'll be a turnover on down as the safety Bolden came up to make the play.
6: Yeah, that is the play, the one single play that was the focus of our post-game show last night. And Greg Peterson was right. You know, you don't make that, and you're probably giving the Toronto Argonauts a field goal, and in this case, the win. And that was a tough win for the Calgary Stampeders. They deserved to win that game. I thought they were the better team. They certainly won the turnover battle, but sadly, it did come down to this one play. And hey, who better to talk about it than the head coach? and general manager of your Calgary Stampeders. First night after a game. And yes, we have the coach on the Coach's Show.
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6: Hey, Coach, how are you?
7: I'm good. How are you guys?
6: I'm good. Thank you very much. I don't think any of the listeners last night had an issue with the call because, you know, the call was the right thing. You wanted to win the game. If you make that, you win the game, and I firmly believe that. But take us through the thought process of the call itself because a lot of people were surprised with the shotgun.
7: Well, I'll just kind of go through it. We're past midfield. Originally, it was 3rd and 2, and then the ref came up to me and said they moved the spot, and they moved it up a yard. So now you're 3rd and 1. It might have been a big one. So then we decided to go for it. And like you said, we've been great in the past on our third down and our short yardage stuff. We probably are converting over 80%, almost 90% in the past few years. This year has not gone our way. We've been stopped. Quincy's been stopped 2 times on 3rd in a big yard. And, you know, and then obviously got stopped with this one as well. So, definitely think I should have gone for it. Would always go for it there. It doesn't mean I disagree with Greg as far as the game's not over, you know, because certainly they still need at least 10 to 15 yards to get into field goal range. Their kicker doesn't have the leg our guy has, you know, but it certainly made it a lot easier. But we get that. I'm agreeing with you. I think we're pretty much going to be close to our field goal range and probably we get the last kick to win it just like they did. And certainly was what it was. So, yeah, I went for 3rd and 2 last week, too, got it. And we ran kind of a trick play and got it. So you just try to execute, and we weren't able to do that.
6: Now, we've talked about this before, Coach, and I hate to bring it up again, but I will because it was out there on X today. And I think Davis Sanchez basically confirmed on Twitter that, I don't know if he got it from you or not, it was Pat Delmonico that made the call, but you're the head coach. You can veto the call if you want, but you had trust in Pat Delmonico with this call, correct?
7: He's doing a nice job. I mean, let's not forget Pat's calling the plays, and we're averaging 40 points a game. So
6: right.
7: It wasn't our game, though. We just weren't clicking. And yes, we certainly just, you could tell, you could almost see it that they were just giving so much effort, but just, yeah, it felt like our guys were wearing out. And that doesn't mean we still can't grind it out for a yard. And we should have gotten that yard. We really should have. And, and Mills, you know, probably is our best player. But you're right. If you sneak it, you know, you don't have any risk of any leakage. This guy didn't leak through. The safety just came basically down the middle and guessed a gap to go to and collided with Mills. Mills probably wins that battle, but I don't know if it really wasn't reported, but he fumbled. That ball came out.
6: That's right.
7: And so we weren't even able to literally grind forward because he knew he fumbled, and he's like trying to kind of turn back to grab the ball, and they stopped us. So, you're right. Big play in the game for sure. Certainly felt like if we could have got that, had a good chance to win.
6: So here we are, Coach, you know, at the halfway point of the season. And I'll be honest with you, I had higher expectations this year. I'm sure you did as well. You're 4-5, and your record says what you are. How would you describe the first half of the season?
7: Yeah, it seems like everything's been difficult. You know, the games we've won, I thought we've dominated teams and really put them, you know, we've had our way with those teams. And then the games where I feel like we're right there, we could win them, we've been losing them. It's somewhat concerning for sure. You know, hopefully we can turn the tide. I certainly don't think we're in jeopardy of having our season lost or anything like that. But as far as hosting playoff games and taking first, it's getting harder and harder and harder. So got to get some momentum, got to try to find a way to win some of these close games and start putting streaks together and getting our head above 500.
6: One play last night that didn't end up costing you because Adrian Green got the pick six and scored a touchdown, but I think I need a little clarification, and I think you know where I'm going with this. You know, the fumble that wasn't challenged by Coxie, and it looked like you wanted to challenge it, but they were running high tempo all night long. You know which play I'm talking about. Take us through that one, because why couldn't you challenge that?
7: I could have, but the ref told me. So the ref right next to me said he ruled forward progress stopped, and he said that they looked at it. in the command center and agreed with him. So, I mean, if the ref's already telling you that and you challenge, maybe they would change their mind, but you're kind of fighting an uphill battle then. And I do believe they're not supposed to change calls unless there's clear and obvious. I think it was a fumble. I mean,
6: it was
7: driven back, but you can see a lot of times guys get hit and they're kind of going backwards. He certainly didn't have any time to, you know, catch his balance and do anything like that. But I thought it was a fumble as well, but didn't come back to haunt us. But I agree. I thought that was probably a fumble.
6: Yeah, no, it was interesting. And I think Toronto knew it was a fumble too. That's why they tried to, you know, do the hurry up offense and get that playoff so darn quick.
7: Well, they knew it was in jeopardy for sure.
6: Yeah.
7: And, command center can certainly call in for potential turnovers too. So they can slow the game down. We're not trying to do that. We're trying to keep the game moving, and it's up to the coach to throw the challenge. I got good communication from the referee next to me, though. He basically said he ruled that forward progress had stopped. And you had seen a play earlier in Ottawa where they ruled a fumble and then command center came in and said, oh, no, forward progress has stopped. So I think they're leaning on doing that, whether that's the standard we want or not. I guess that's up for debate. It does feel like that's what they're leaning on doing.
6: Yeah, true enough. You did say in the post game last night in the conversation with Mark Stephen that, obviously your team was gassed. And that was a scheduling game. We talked about that, prior to the game from that standpoint. And is that where the mental errors come in? Because the one glaring mental error is when you only had 11 players on the field when the Sam Hicks touchdown run happened for 40 yards.
7: Yeah, I mean, we had pretty, I'm not going to blame it on being fatigued. That's communication from the sideline and our coaches. And we also have a call where we can jump off sides to try to limit that. And nobody was able to get that communicated. Nobody really, they knew they were short a guy. They didn't know at what position. We've ran a play with 11 defensive players on this year once already this year, and we stopped them for -3. You can take a timeout, you can force a penalty, or you can try to rally, and none of those happened for us, and certainly they had a nice run.
6: Mm-hmm. On the positive side, and there were some positives last night, a lot of positives, like, your defense really, I thought, played well, especially, creating 3 turnovers in the first quarter. It was unfortunate that your team didn't have the lead after that point, and that probably had you shaking your head a little bit as a coach.
7: Yeah, we offensively just didn't seem to be clicking. They here's something, whether we're tired or not, they had a lot of time to work on some new stuff, and we really had our way with them the last time we played them. So when you do that, they're probably going to change, but you also don't want to just come up with and chase ghosts. So you kind of have some plays in mind. And when they came out, they did a lot of different stuff. They had a lot of different looks, and we just didn't adjust to them, or we couldn't block their inside 5. Basically, what they did is they took 5 guys, laid them in the box, and they put all the other guys trying to jam our receivers and not allow us to run wide. In the past, we'd welcome that. We'd run the ball inside and have a good day, but we just weren't able to move them and made a couple, uncharacteristic mistakes, especially Vernon in the score zone. That certainly wasn't the best time for his first interception all year. We could overcome that, and then got our momentum back in the second quarter. I thought that was a good quarter for us. The defense kept creating turnovers, but in the fourth quarter was when I felt like they were gassed, and I could see it that they were giving everything they got. We had injuries. We were down to some different guys in our back end, and I did feel like, it was our chance to win it late, and we just weren't able to do that.
6: No, I appreciate that, Coach, and it's tough. I can only imagine, because I've never played the game, and it's a tough physical game, and you play on basically very short rest, only one practice. It's got to be difficult. But I don't want to make excuses either, because there's the situation. Let's talk about Ben LaBrosse. Ben LaBrosse, he's gotten healthy, but his speed is so good because he can really, really, get back into coverage very quickly. Talk about his game a little bit.
7: Yeah, we drafted him high. We saw that. We saw that as a great FSM, almost to the point when, one of the best athletes to come to CFL Combine at any position. And, he kind of had an up-and-down college career, going from Syracuse and then transferring to McGill and then kind of getting lost in shuffle and didn't even play his last year. So, ultimately, I thought he had the potential and great athlete. And then I thought he had a pretty good rookie year. You know, and he kind of came to us with an ankle injury. He had a ligament outside of his foot that was bothering. Well, come to say it, that after the end of the season, it had snapped, and so we fixed it. And it just took a long time. It has taken him a long time. Even though he played, it just wasn't the same Ben LeBron. So I think this year you're seeing a guy that can run and catch and great ball skills and tackle. And he's still in, like all DBs, we get turned around and we get beat. But you're right, he has such great makeup speed, never quit. I just really think he's earning his play time and doing a great job. And he's got 5 picks now on the year and leading the league, doing an outstanding job.
6: Hey, I've got a couple of texts already asking about the offensive line, so I may as well throw it on the table. You know, I it wasn't VA's best game, but I don't think you got a lot of help with the offensive line. Just your thoughts on what's transpiring there.
7: Yeah, twofold. I mean, I played quarterback where you're getting hit, and you just start kind of wondering, are you going to hold up? So, unfortunately, then you don't let plays develop, and you don't feel as comfortable like trying to manipulate coverages and take your chances over the top because you're not sure you can hold up. So twofold now, we didn't do a good enough job. We also didn't help with our running backs and receivers well enough. We got calls to do that. And we didn't run the ball. So it's like it was kind of that type of game. I mean, if you can't run the ball, then you're in second and long passing game, which allows them, you know, not to have any deception. We did run a couple draws and screens. It worked all right. But we just couldn't hold up. And then, you know, it was a loud enough atmosphere. It did feel like we didn't change the cadence up a lot because we were struggling hearing. So we were able to keep it going, but we weren't able to keep them off guard. So those are all real world problems, but it's problems we should have on every road game and stuff we've got to overcome.
6: I don't mean this in a negative way, Coach, but you sound tired, and it sounds like you're exhausted too. What time did you get in this morning?
7: I got to bed at 6 a.m.
6: Wow.
7: So, yeah, that was a rough trip. We didn't have it's just what it is. It's one of those things, and you know, for us as coaches. We're back in at 9, so that was the schedule I laid out. So it was a short night.
6: Okay, we'll take a quick time out. We'll come back. A couple of questions for the coach. That's all we got time for. You know the numbers, 403-974-8255. It is the Coach's Show for Tom's House of Pizza. He's Dave Dickinson. I'm Jock Wilson. This is Sports Talk with Jock. Tom's House of Pizza, serving Calgarians. Pizza made to perfection since 1963.
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20: Got time for a couple of questions for the coach tonight on the text line, 403-974-8255. And here's an interesting one. Jonathan wants to know, can you please ask the coach why he chose to punt from the end zone in the fourth quarter? We still had the lead. The Argos scored on the next possession. I guess you give up a safety or you punt. Coach, take me through the process.
7: Yeah, we pretty much, if you watch CFL recently, the way the punters are punting now, I don't think hardly any safeties are ever given up because we got good punters. And we cover punts usually, I think, kicks, even though I don't know about that this year. Mark didn't have a great game. He had a great game the game before. Didn't hit that one as well as we want. I think it was a 4-point game at that point. I don't want to give up a safety and then a field goal. You give up the lead. I'd like to think, okay, they might get a field goal, but we'd still have a 1-point lead. So that was the theory on that. Pretty much, I think everybody in the league is kind of got away from giving up safeties because the punters are so good.
20: Jonathan, thanks for the question. Ed wants to know if we're going to see a Joe next week, Coach.
21: Well, I mean, we'll see. I mean, I haven't even reinstated, the league hasn't reinstated him yet. So
20: right.
21: I will say this, that's certainly when we signed him, we wanted to make sure he did the right things and came in and worked hard and got better, and he's done that. So, where there's still some hurdles to overcome, and certainly he is doing his part, and then we'll just kind of see how it plays out.
20: Right. Nice to see the Moose get involved last night. You're sort of slowly getting him acclimatized with the offense again. Is that fair?
21: Yeah, but I mean, I'd like to get him more action on that. Same thing. We only had 12 completions, so, no receiver's really going to be happy with that.
20: No.
21: We got to find a way to get more balls into our playmakers' hands, and it was just an off night. But I think Moose is going to continue to grow and get better. And you can tell though that he's been in another system. Like, you can hear the words he's saying, so he's still getting used to getting back into what we do, and hopefully starts making those same impact plays that he made last year for us soon.
20: John says, did I miss something, or did the end zones in Toronto seem smaller? I think they were the 15-yard end zones. Maybe they're ahead of the game in Toronto last night.
21: No, they have regular end zones, but they're not all grass.
20: Okay.
21: So they're a different surface about halfway through. And, it rained pregame, and we did have a lot of guys slipping and sliding more than in previous other games. And I felt like getting in and out of our cuts, we had a couple guys in the end zones too, just didn't seem like we were as sharp a cuts as we needed to be, or kept our footing on defense even. So it's a good surface, but it's really, really tight. And when the rain came out there, it really got slippery.
20: Fair enough. So the BC Lions are up next, Coach, and that's basically Thursday night back home after three on the road. You know, Nathan Rourke is back. He always plays well here in Calgary. This is, and again, every game is important, and you take it one game at a time. I get all of that. And, you know, BC's trying to get back into the picture here.
21: Yeah, and I think, you know, you got to remember, we played three road games in 14 days. And we finished 2-1.
20: Yeah.
21: So, you know, we are all disappointed. We understand we had a real opportunity to go 3-0. But I think our team still is progressing. Our defense is coming back to what we used to see. Our special teams is still one of the best groups out there. We cover kicks as well as anyone. We got hit on a punt where, again, the punt just kind of didn't get in the directions we wanted. But we recovered. And then... you know, I think Jude's leading the league in percentage as well on field goal and PATs. He's way up there. Offensively, we're scoring a bunch of points. Now it's time for us just to play complimentary football and just put together a long win streak.
20: Get some sleep, Coach. Have a good night. We'll chat after the BC game on Thursday.
21: Sounds good, Jack. Take care.
20: Dave Dickinson, head coach, general manager of the Calgary Stampeders, the coach is Shelford Tom's House of Pizza. Hey, it's Football Friday here on Sports Talk with Jock. We got Stampeder tickets to give away to that BC game a little bit later on in the program. But when we come back, since we didn't have Sports Talk with Jock last night, we got to catch up with our CFL insider, Glenn Suter. He's working the game tomorrow night in Vancouver. Glenn Suter up next as Sports Talk with Jock rolls on a Friday night.
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28: This is Global News. I'm Russell Skeet. It's mainly sunny and 23 degrees at 7:30. Prison officials have identified the two corrections officers and the female inmate killed in a crash at a rural highway intersection yesterday in central Alberta. They say a Hino box truck collided with a Correctional Services Canada minivan transferring an inmate on a highway about 200 kilometers southeast of Edmonton. All three people in the van died, including Kiera Muswa, a 24-year-old woman from North Battleford, Saskatchewan, who had been serving a 7-year sentence, the driver of the box truck taken to hospital with minor injuries. Ground was broken today on a two-neighborhood development on Calgary's East Edge. The 133-acre project will consist of 1,500 single and multifamily homes at 84th Street Southeast for more than 4,000 people. Now, while that work is ongoing, Memorial Drive is being extended to Stoney Trail. A source briefed on the ongoing trade talks between Canada and the U.S. believes Ottawa is unlikely to grant America's dairy sector direct access to major Canadian retailers. insider said the scale of U.S. imports potentially overwhelming Canada's supply management system is the biggest reason. Clear down to 8 tonight, increasing clouds in 22 tomorrow, sunny and 21 on Sunday. It's 23 degrees, breaking news when it happens. Our next scheduled news at 8. I'm Russell Skeet.
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20: 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Well, Glenn, everybody seems to be talking about last night's football game here in this city. So I guess I got to start. What were your thoughts on that one last night?
32: Well, I don't know. I'd love to be able to sugarcoat this and say that for Stamps fans that, you know, it was a case of not exactly executing to the highest level and try to sugarcoat it all, but it was just an ugly game. I think defensively they played well enough to win for sure. And it's disappointing, I'm sure, for that side of the ball to see what happened as far as pressure on Vernon Adams. A couple of good run plays. They stayed in it because their defense was picking the ball off and playing well. I mean, Ben LeBros is having, he's arrived. That looks real good, especially to have two Canadians on the corners. It's outstanding. But, outside of that defensive effort, it was just an ugly game on offense. I think the game was lost, Jock, in the trenches. Mm-hmm. I really do. It was an exotic blitz from Toronto. They didn't send a whole bunch of different packages where there was a free hitter. Basically, they sent four or sometimes three, and they were causing all kinds of problems for Vernon Adams. I think there was four sacks, but it wasn't just the sacks. It was just he was always moving, he was jumping around, he was trying to duck underneath guys, he was under pressure all game.
20: So much to follow up, with those opening comments, and I agree with basically everything you said. The only thing I will agree, Dave Dickinson basically said his team was gassed, and unfortunately in a 9-team league, you're going to have scheduling games, and this was a scheduling game, and if we ever get the 10th team, we're not going to see it, but it does have to be looked at where a team is on a 5-day rest period and another team is coming off a bye week. And again, I don't want to make excuses because the Stampeders, they didn't deserve to win that game, although they could have won that game last night.
32: Yeah, they could have. That's what I mean. That defensive, and he's right. Coach is right about the short week and being out there. And You know, I think it's good for your for bonding, but it doesn't allow you to get that full rest you need between football games. So, you know, every team goes through it, and you try to kind of gut out the next win. And they had a chance to do that. You know, you take away a couple of plays and better protection up front for Vernon Adams, and they win that game. I mean, they was right there to sort of steal, despite the fact that their legs weren't necessarily underneath them completely. And maybe that was the issue for the O-line. You know, they just look sluggish. They're way better than they played in this game.
20: I'm not sure they are, because I see this team through nine games, and the Stampeders have hit the halfway point of the season. They are what they are. They're an average team at best right now. They have not put a full team together where they have played all three phases, and I agree with you 100%. I see a ratio change moving forward. I know the coach doesn't really want to get into it too much, but I see three Americans on the offensive line. I really do, especially with the plethora of, you know, Canadian receivers this team has, and obviously, as you mentioned, the emergence of Ben LaBrosse, and you got Adrian Green back there in the secondary, so I think it's only a matter of time.
32: Yeah, probably. You know, and maybe there's some trade possibilities for to improve the quality of the O-line play with the Canadian, but you're right. The much easier way to do that is to change the ratio, and it may be. I mean, I would say that I guess I should, you know, reword it in that they're not a bad O-line. They're not great yet, but they're way better than they played in Toronto in that game. Yeah. That's what I mean. That was not a good game for the O-line when you're rushing four and you got five guys protecting, and Vernon Adams was just hopping around and could not settle his feet at all throughout the game.
20: And of course, where they got exposed was the turning point of the game. Everybody points to the third and one. And I didn't have an issue with the call, because you got to go for it in that situation. If you make it, you win the football game. I did have a question about, you know, lining up in shotgun, because I still don't quite get that. When the numbers say you have a good short yardage quarterback, third and one, you can make it 85 to 95% of the time. Out of shotgun, that the numbers aren't the same. My coach has to justify it. I get it, but I still don't like it.
32: Yeah. I you know, in the big picture, I mean, you were sort of victims of the moment, and you're looking at that play, and it was such a key play in the game. But it just in general, even if you leave Vernon Adams in the game and he goes under center, you have now opened up a couple of other options. First, you could still throw it. Secondly, he could go quarterback sneak either side. Third, you could turn around and hand it off like a quick hitting running play to Dedrick Mills. And you could even line up in sort of I-backs and have a fullback lead that block. So there's more options. And as soon as there's more options, your defensive line has got to check for those options. And you know, if they just submarine, Dedrick Mills has a chance to, you know, be a little bit patient and hit a hole. So I agree with you in the big picture. I also think that in some of those short yardage plays, when we bring in, coaches bring in extra O linemen, sometimes a D lineman, fullbacks, they make it like double tight ends and a lead blocker, and everybody in the park knows what's going to happen next. And they go ahead and just run behind center or off tackle. And I think, why don't you stay spread out? Because when you do that, you take all the defenders out of the box, because they have to cover down receivers.
20: Yep.
32: And now your gaps become wider. And it's this short yardage thing. I've been wondering why. I'm going to ask coaches from now on, jockey, in my Zoom calls, exactly why they don't go back to just get under center, run your regular offensive set, and there should be like nice size gaps to hit in short yardage.
20: Glenn Suter from TSN is our CFL insider for Tom's House of Pizza. It is Football Friday here on Sports Talk with Jock. Of course, we had football last night, so that's why we have Glenn on a rare Friday night here on Sports Talk with Jock. So, as I mentioned, the Calgary Stampeders are at the midway point of the season. That was their ninth game. I would say this team had much higher expectations heading into the season. 4-5 is not good enough. I give Toronto all the credit in the world. You know, they're a .500 football club right now, and I didn't see that coming, especially with their schedule to start the season. But how would you describe what the Calgary Stampeders have done in the first half?
32: Well, I think they have one of, if not the best, tailback. You can make an argument for that. I mean, Vernon Adams finally throws an interception. He hadn't thrown one all game, so I think he's playing at top of his game. And I've talked many times with you, Jacques, about the the sort of the evolution of Vernon Adams and how he seems to be making more sound decisions more often than he has in the past. Their receiving core, to me, is as good as any. And Damian Alford's got to get back involved, obviously. I think he can be a real threat. He hasn't, he's just returned, so give him a break for a second. But it's a very good receiving core. So I think the pieces are there. And defensively, we've been saying this all year, that D-line, and if the back end plays the way they're playing over the last 2-3 weeks, that could be the best defense in the league too. And I'm not saying it because we're on Calgary radio. Mm-hmm. I honestly believe every time I talk about the Edmontons and the Montreals right now, I always add Calgary in that conversation and Saskatchewan.
20: Right.
32: Saskatchewan because they're defending champs and they have Trevor Harris, who just keeps playing at such a high level. And Calgary because of their defensive line and the play of Vernon Adams with Dietrich Mills in the backfield. I just think that those pieces put you in that conversation.
20: So if I'm reading between the lines, and correct me if I'm putting words in your mouth here, you think this team is underachieving?
32: Yeah, so far, yes.
20: I would agree.
32: Jock, and I that's what I mean about, the O-line, who had been okay throughout the year so far, go into Toronto and have a bad game. And a bad game for them looks like the Toronto game, even though they still had a chance to steal that.
20: Right.
32: When I watched the trenches in that game last night, I thought they are losing every down in the trenches. And this could be a blowout early. And it wasn't, because the defense kept them in it, kept turning the ball over. I mean, Chad Kelly throws 4 interceptions and wins again.
20: I know.
32: He's done it twice this year.
20: Shouldn't happen, but it did.
32: No,
20: I get it. I get it.
32: It really shouldn't happen.
20: We have a game going on tonight in the Canadian Football League. We got two big games tomorrow that we'll get into in a second. But just switching gears here a little bit, prior to the game yesterday, we got some news from the media category in the Canadian Football Hall of Fame. A couple of Calgary connections. Greg Peterson and, of course, somebody that you know very well, another good Calgary boy, Dave Moyer, going into the media category, Glenn. And, I'm happy for all three of the individuals that were inducted yesterday in the media category.
32: Yeah, and I know Greg because we were playing at the same time in the same position, and I've heard many times his call and his analysis of the game, which I think is outstanding. I'm constantly trying to steal little things from how he breaks it down. And with Dave Moyer, I think he's done 30 of the Stanley Cup and Grey Cup games, mm-hmm. or something like that. Like, the number is through the roof. And he's the guy that is sliding you the information in real time while you're in the booth and giving you that little nugget of statistical information that helps to enhance the story you're telling. And boy, we have had some chemistry where I will be calling, like actually describing what happened in the play, and in my ear while I'm doing it, Dave Moyer will say, "And it's an 18-yard gain." And I'll just finish my sentence with, and it's an 18-yard game. And that's how closely we've worked together for all these years. He's been involved ever since I started, and well before that, too.
20: Yeah, no, he's a true pro. There is no question about that. So is Greg Peterson. So happy for those two Calgary connections going to the Canadian Football Hall of Fame in the media category. All right, we got two games tomorrow, Edmonton and Montreal. I'll be honest, I think this is the game of the week, because you got a 6-2 team, a 7-1 team, the top two teams in the Canadian Football League. How do you see this one playing out?
32: Yeah, I it'd be interesting to see. Travis Tice has become sort of one of the top discussion points and big part of their offense all of a sudden. I think Edmonton's going to have to try and contain him there, but that that means that Davis Alexander can run around and do his thing. I think I just read a note that Davis has had the best start at 19-1 than any quarterback in the history of the league or something like that. It's really quite remarkable, his start as a starter in Montreal. So it's a handful for the Edmonton defense, but that's been a strength for them. And you know what Cody does? He makes good decisions. And I'm not going to say manages games, but he makes good decisions. It's definitely the game, the matchup of the weekend. No question.
20: Yeah. Hey, Montreal, Davis Alexander, and hey, they're going to have a chip on their shoulder just like Toronto did last night, because Montreal lost in overtime to Edmonton earlier this season. So we'll see how that one plays out. Of course, you got a game in Vancouver tomorrow night, the BC Lions. Nathan Rourke is back. Hamilton, Harrison Frost is going to get the start. So Tiger Cats down to their fourth starter of the season. I feel for Hamilton, because at the start of the season, everybody thought, me included, they were a legitimate Grey Cup contender. But without Bo, they're trying to find their way.
32: Yeah, and remember, the first time these two teams played this year was in week two for the Riders, week three for Hamilton, for the Lions. And week three for Hamilton. And Bo threw five touchdown passes in that game.
20: Right.
32: And you know, what's interesting and what was kind of missed was Nathan Rourke and the offense moved the ball very well, but they kind of stalled in the red zone too much. I think it was three or four times that they came away a couple of times without any points in the red zone. So it was sort of they were playing well enough offensively to match the scoring of Bo, but they didn't finish those drives. So they talked about that this week, that they've got to get that done. They do get Nathan back. And we're going to see a little bit of a two-back combination between James Butler, who's returning for the Lions, and Xander Horvath, who had almost 200 yards rushing against the Bombers in that win where Caden Salter was the starting quarterback and he rushed for 167. So it was actually, Jack, a Lions record for rushing in a single game, 377 yards.
20: Crazy.
32: In one game. Yeah. And so obviously they're not going to do that with Nathan at the helm, but they do get Javon Gatoy back as well. And they didn't have Keon Hatcher in Hamilton. And they didn't have a couple of their starting receivers. They get Javon Katoy, Keon Hatcher. They're all playing in this one tomorrow.
20: All of those reasons are why I am not counting out the BC Lions just yet. You know, they're 2-5. They can get right back into the playoff picture with a win tomorrow. So we'll see how that one plays out. I almost called you Greg. Glenn, we're out of time. Thank you so much for your time. You have a great weekend, and we'll do it again next week.
32: Thanks, Jock. Appreciate it.
20: Glenn Suter, our CFL insider for Tom's House of Pizza, serving Calgarians pizza made to perfection since 1963. Speaking of the BC Lions, one piece of business I got to get to tonight. I got a 4-pack of tickets to give away to the Stamps' next home game, the Lions and the Stamps, August the 13th, Thursday night, 7 o'clock at McMahon Stadium. I'm going to make this very easy. It's a text contest. You got to be the first person through. Who did Greg Peterson select as the top Canadian for the Calgary Stampeders in last night's loss in Toronto? Who was the top Canadian selected? We did talk about him with Stampeder head coach Dave Dickinson. 403-974-8255. I need your name, I need your email address, and I need your answer. The first correct answer on the text line will win the tickets. This is Sports Talk with Jock. We'll come back and wrap things up.
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14: Could the Ottawa Red Blacks win their first game of the season tonight? I don't think so, but they do have a 6-3 lead in the second quarter at Mosaic Stadium in Regina, as we are basically into week 10 of the CFL season. Here's the deal. I don't have a winner for the Stampeder tickets tonight, so nobody guessed correctly that Ben LeBrosse was the top Canadian selected by Greg Peterson last night in the game. So I got to give these tickets away a different way tonight. And since I'm up against the clock, I don't have a lot of time left. We're just going to take caller number 7. If you want to go see the Stamps, the BC Lions next Thursday night, be caller number 7. My outstanding technical producer, Tony, will take your name. So again, caller number 7 at 403-974-8255. You'll be off to McMahon Stadium to see the Stamps and the Lions, a 7 o'clock start. Hey, QR Calgary is at McMahon Stadium in the fan zone every home game. Stop by the QR Calgary tent in the fan zone for some red and white face paint. Say hello to our street team. They will be there. You could be there as well if you are caller number 7. Quick shout out to our hero of the month for the month of August, the One Transport Group. Great supporters of the Calgary Children's Foundation. And that does it for Sports Talk with Jock on a Friday night. Football Friday is in the books. Thank you so much for being part of it. We'll be back on Monday. Maybe. Who knows? Maybe with some breaking news. Anyway, chat with you on Monday. Same time, same place.
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9: This is Global News. I'm Russell Skeet. It's mainly sunny and 23 degrees at 8 o'clock. Prison officials have identified the two correctional officers and the female inmate killed in a crash at a rural highway intersection in central Alberta. In a statement, the commissioner of the Correctional Service of Canada, Talal Dalkalab, revealed the 24-year-old inmate from North Battleford had been serving a 7-year sentence that began in 2024. Dalkalab also extended his condolences to family, friends, and community. Police say a Hino box truck collided with a CSC minivan yesterday at the intersection of Highway 13 and Highway 41, about 200 kilometers southeast of Edmonton. Work is now underway on building two new neighborhoods on the east edge of Calgary. The 133-acre project will add 1,500 additional single and multifamily homes at 84th Street for more than 4,000 people. It will also see the extension of Memorial Drive, closing a critical gap in Calgary's east-west transportation network. Ward 5 Councillor Raj Dhaliwal says that project will support growth in the east.
10: Last budget, we approved major investment into Memorial Extension. That is starting in November. That's going to open up these lands and these housing units.
9: The development is expected to be finished by the middle of next year. As for the Memorial Extension, it should be finished by the end of 2028. Alberta's police watchdog releasing more information about a police-involved shooting it's investigating in Bridalwood. It happened just before 2 a.m. on July 30th when police were called to Bridal Meadows Manor Southwest about a man firing a bow and arrow in a backyard. Police learned the 36-year-old man was not supposed to be at the home or to possess weapons under the conditions of his release. He was asked to come outside without any weapons, but police say he came out with the bow and arrow and moved toward officers in the driveway. That's when officers released a police dog and an officer fired their weapon. He was taken to hospital in critical condition, but later upgraded to stable. ACERT continues its investigation. Meanwhile, Calgary police also pursuing criminal charges against the man. Strathmore Mounties have arrested a man following a firearm complaint early Sunday morning. They say just before 3 a.m., a man ejected from a local watering hole, returned with a sawed-off shotgun, and menaced people outside the establishment, firing a round into the pavement before fleeing. Police located the suspect a few hours later and recovered the weapon in an area park with the help of a canine unit. The 30-year-old man is facing a long list of firearms charges, along with charges of failing to comply with release conditions, mischief, resisting arrest, and uttering threats. The suspect remains in custody and police continue to investigate.

0: investigate. Calgary's fire chief says he's been pushing for greater regulation for lithium batteries. Chief Steve Dongworth says the batteries have become essential to our lives, but there's a risk of fires if they're not used properly. He points to three fires in the last 24 hours, two of which were caused by charging electric scooters. Part of his concern is batteries bought in countries with less stringent standards.
1: Part of the problem is if people order a battery off of Amazon, it often comes from offshore. It is rarely certified to the same standards. And what Transport Canada found is they're not constructed well, and they're much more likely to have problems.
0: Dongworth says there's also a risk of fire from leaving batteries plugged in after they're fully charged. He says they should not be left unattended while charging, and batteries that show signs of damage, swelling, overheating, or physical deterioration should not be used. In sports in the CFL tonight, the winless Ottawa Redblacks are in Regina taking on the Riders. Riders trail this one 6-3 in the second quarter. And night three of the Chucks underway in Dawson Creek at the Battle of the North. Stampede champ Jamie Labuschagne leads the way in the aggregate with Calgary's Chase Vegan sitting in second spot. Aubrey Mottawillo's third. Kurt Benzmiller's fourth. Top four wagons after Saturday square off in the Dash for Cash Sunday. Environment Canada Calgary weather clearing down to 8 tonight, increasing clouds 22 tomorrow, sunny and 21 on Sunday. It's 23 degrees, breaking news when it happens. Our next scheduled news at 9. I'm Russell Skeet.
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4: Hey, welcome into The Last Show. So much to cover, so much to learn on the program today. We'll have author Cory Doctorow on the show to tell you why AI might be coming for your job, but not the way you think. Oh, and all these AI companies might be responsible for the next economic meltdown. That'll be halfway through the hour. Then, after that, gigantic spinning whirlpools of superheated plasma have been discovered and videotaped on the surface of the sun. We'll tell you about it towards the end of the hour. All right, so much to cover. Let's just dive in, though. There are some dramatic medical procedures that make you wonder how anyone even thought to try them in the first place. And I want to tell you about one that involves operating on an unborn baby to treat a condition leaving its intestines outside of its infant body. Let's figure out how this worked with someone who actually was a principal investigator of its clinical trial. He's the surgeon who pushed the baby's intestines back into its body. His name is Dr. Sandeep Keswani, and he's a pediatric surgeon at Texas Children's Hospital. Sandeep, it is a joy to have you here. What a cool, amazing thing that is going on in your life.
5: Well, thanks, David. Thanks for having me on the show. And you described it perfectly. I mean, that's exactly what it is. It can be a real problem.
4: Let's talk about the condition before we get to the amazing results that you've observed. So this condition, gastroschisis. Did I say that right?
5: Said it perfectly.
4: Nailed it. Tell me about it and why it's such a worry for pregnant mothers.
5: Well, you know, it's a good point. So gastroschisis is the most common congenital abdominal wall defect what's happening in these babies is that their intestines, as you said, are outside of their body. Now, what's interesting is that happens to everybody. Your intestines were actually outside of your body when you were 10 weeks inside your mother, and then hopefully they've gone back. It looks like they've gone back.
4: It seems like they've gone back.
5: But most people it goes back. Now, in those patients that don't, that's gastroschisis. The problem with the defect, actually surgeons can fix it. It's pretty easy. It's the intestines don't work. Because whether they're floating out in the amniotic fluid or that ring where they come through starts closing down and the blood supply goes away, but it's the intestinal dysfunction these babies can't eat that causes a lot of the sickness. Now, what really you need to know is that about 80% of these babies actually do okay. They're born, yeah, they have some time in the hospital, 4 to 6 weeks. They go home. They probably have a few issues. They do okay. However, there's 20% of these kids that have a much more complex type. Those kids, 3 to 6 months in the hospital. They can have continued feeding problems up until they're 3 or 4 years old. Some kids go on to intestinal transplant, if you think about that. And 1 in 10 babies at the best children's hospitals in America still die.
4: Okay, so the prognosis is kind of like bad to worse to awful.
5: To awful. And so it's what we're talking about here is doing something, because you're putting a mom at risk. You're doing something to benefit a fetus that you know is going to have that, what you said, bad to awful outcome. It's not the easy ones, although we may do that one day. That's not today. But it's the ones that are going to be sick, and you know they're going to be sick.
4: So how did you even think, how do you even get the idea of operating on a baby in a womb? This seems like I'd never even heard of this.
5: Yeah, it's really interesting. So for, you know, I did my fetal, so this field, by the way, has been going on for like 40 or 50 years, started by this guy, Mike Harrison, awesome, awesome person out in San Francisco, trained a bunch of people that then trained me. So 25 years ago, we were doing open fetal surgery. The problem with that is there's a bunch of like, you know, you're making a big incision on the mom and a big incision on the uterus and the moms get sick. And so they have a bunch of issues, and so it's not ideal. And then about 10 years ago, we started really looking at the minimally invasive. You know, like everything in surgery has gone to like, no longer do we cut people open. We'd use these little tools to do the operations. Well, that kind of technology came into the fetus. And my partner, Mike Belfort, who's our OB in chief, he started doing it for a disease called spina bifida. So we've done over 200 of those, have had great, forget the outcomes of the spina bifida, but the mom outcome, the uterus outcome, and the baby outcome is all good. So then it started thinking, well, wait a minute, if we can do it for that, what else can we use it for? And that's where then came in this idea of gastroschisis, because really, if you think about it, what we're going to do when the baby is born is push the bowel back in and close it. Well, why not just do it earlier before the damage happens? So that's like the theory of what you're doing in this operation.
4: And so you design this operation, you work on the operation for years, you don't actually try it. Finally, you try it. What does it involve? How did it turn out?
5: Yeah, so you know, you bring up a great point. So we've been working on this since 2015, so 11 years. I'm talking millions of dollars of research, large animal models, small animal models, 3D printed models, virtual models, simulation out the wazoo. I mean, it's a lot of like tactile biomechanical sensing, like everything you could imagine, because you're talking about operating on an unborn child. You got to have the highest level of safety. We took all that data to the U.S. government and they were like, yeah, okay, there's nothing else you can do. Go ahead and try it in humans. And so we felt when we, because you have to tell a mother, look, you're undergoing risk for a procedure we don't know is going to work. Now, we know we feel like it's pretty safe for you because, look, we've done these 200 cases. So that mitigates some of that fear on their part. But at the same time, it's got to be, you know, I mean, how do you look at somebody and say, hey, I'm going to do this to your kid and I don't know if it's going to work, but that's what you do.
4: Must have been a very brave, you know, clinical trial patient, this mother.
5: We've actually done three of these now, four of these. And these mothers, the thing about mothers, though, mothers are like
4: yeah,
5: everybody.
4: They're braver than us.
5: They'll do anything. They'll do anything. In fact, our job is to protect the mothers from the mothers because they'll just do whatever. And so you really need to inform them so that they know what they're getting into. So risk benefits, we talk about it. We are safe. We're at one of the best children's hospitals in the world. And so I feel like they feel comfortable.
4: Why is this procedure so groundbreaking? Why do you think everyone's so excited and everyone wants to talk to you right now?
5: Because if you saw the outcomes of some of these patients, every pediatric surgeon has a horror story. Parents that are born with this complex gastroschisis that goes on and on and on. I mean, I see it now when you're talking about, I see like the media chats right now. It's like, oh, my kid was born with this and they're still dealing with it. I mean, it's an issue. And so, but here's the thing. After we did the procedure and why people are talking about it, the babies, I just told you what the outcomes were. The babies, especially the last two, went home at like 3 and 4 days, period, and stopped.
4: Wow.
5: Like normal babies. And I think that's where the novelty and what's really caught people's attention is that it's not just like, oh, we're going to make you better. Like, oh, perhaps it's like it has the potential for a cure. I'm not saying it's a cure. I'm saying that when the baby comes out, the baby looks normal, acts normal, goes home normal. And now at 1 year, 5 months old, they're like looking normal. So whether they stay normal, we don't know. But that's the idea.
4: This surgery on the unborn baby in the womb, does it have microscopic, laparoscopic, tiny scopic? Maybe it has the word scopic in it. I don't know. How does it actually work? What are you actually doing?
5: You're going to love it. Fetoscopic. You were on the right track. So the thing is you still have to open up the mother. You still got to open up the mother. You see the uterus in front of you. You basically use these little straws almost and put your tiny instruments that are like 3 millimeters into the mom. You take all the amniotic, not all, but most of the amniotic fluid out. You put gas inside, the uterus was relaxed, It opens up. So now you've got an operative field, and you basically push the bowel back in with these tiny instruments. And it's almost like taking pieces of overcooked fettuccine and putting it in through a little hole.
4: Yeah.
5: It's like Operation when you were a kid. Putting it through a little hole that's about the size of an eraser tip. And you just slowly put it in, and then you close it with sutures. And that's the case. And then you put amniotic fluid back in, you close the mom, and then hopefully she goes on to the rest of her pregnancy, which in these cases that we've done, they've gone on to full-term babies.
4: You make it sound oddly easy. Do you think this will change the future, or just like crack open this style of surgery for similar conditions on unborn children?
5: I think, to be honest, I think myelomeningocele did that for us already, and that's why we're here at gastroschisis. And I think as, you know, the surgical skill gets better, I think the tools get better, I think the interest in the public gets more, I think the babies, there's more, you know, diseases that we need to look at and how we can do it. So I think it is going to grow, but we need to be scientists about this. We have an obligation to patients to be rigorous in how we approach these things. Just willy-nilly starting to do things is not the way we do things at Texas Children's. And I think a lot of the larger fetal centers don't do it that way. We do it under this kind of trial algorithm that really is protecting patients.
4: Well, Dr. Sandeep Keswani is an associate surgeon in chief at Texas Children's Hospital. Sandeep, thank you for sharing with me this amazing stuff. Thanks for being on the show.
5: Thanks, David. Have a great day.
4: Just after the break, weaponized incompetence is doing something badly so someone else stops asking you to do it. So, does taking a terrible photo of your girlfriend count? Well, my girlfriend says yes, and she's coming on our show in a few moments' time to make the case. It's a sort of relationship court here on The Last Show. I'm David Cooper, that up next. Jetting off this season? 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
4: Weaponized incompetence. That thing that people do when they say, oh, you do something better than me, so you just do it. Happens a lot in romantic relationships. So we're here to discuss it here with Laura Danger, an expert on the topic. She's an educator and author. Laura, welcome to the show.
21: Thank you for having me. I'm really excited to get into this.
4: I am too. Very quickly, before we proceed, can you just recap, you know, formally what weaponized incompetence is for us?
21: I think you did a really good job at capturing what it is. But basically, it's failing on purpose. It's doing a bad job so you can get out of it or put work onto someone else or just avoid accountability. And it's a spectrum. So it can kind of be like, hey, I don't think it's my responsibility. So I'm going to just like pretend I don't see this or just playfully do a bad job. And sometimes it's like pretty serious sabotage or neglect. But again, it's a spectrum. It's a spectrum.
4: The classic gendered example might be the husband's like, oh, I'm bad at the laundry. I never dry the clothes properly. You do it. And then the wife ends up having to do the laundry all the time.
21: Yes.
4: Okay. Let's put a pin in that. Because we are also here with my lovely girlfriend and partner, the effervescent Miranda. And we're going to bring up a completely separate topic and somehow relate them. Miranda, first off, welcome to the show.
22: Thank you so much.
4: Miranda, what is the boyfriend pick?
22: Okay. So on social media, there's a TikTok trend, and it's like the photos that I take of my boyfriend versus the photos that he takes of me. The photos I take of my boyfriend, girlfriends are making their boyfriends look stunning, gorgeous, capturing every angle, so many options, doing a phenomenal job at making this person look their best. And then the photos that boyfriends take of their girlfriends are like horrible angles, bad backlighting, feet cut off, just like very basic photography do not do's. And I've seen it in person and I have experienced it.
4: All right, let's talk about what these two topics have to do with each other. There's a recent Substack post by a writer named Liz Plank, and she wrote that a bad boyfriend pick taken continually is an example of weaponized incompetence. And this was a shock to me for reasons we'll soon get to. But Laura, you want to weigh in on this one? What do you think about this claim?
21: I endorse it. I do think that if you consistently do a bad job at something, especially if you have had a talking to about it, if it has come up before and it has been mentioned and then you continue to do a bad job, I do think that it's a pretty good sign that it is weaponized incompetence.
4: So it's like, oh, you're making me, the boyfriend, responsible for making you look good in the photo. I don't want to bother with it. So I'll just do a bad job and give you like a bad chin angle and have bad lighting. Is that what we're basically getting at here, Miranda?
22: Yes.
4: Okay. What if you've been told how to take a picture properly 10 to 15 times, maybe more, and yet you continually do a bad job every time you're handed
22: And you've also received this feedback in previous relationships from other partners.
4: This is all hypothetical, right? This has nothing to do with anybody you know.
22: Nobody that I know whose name rhymes with Mavid Booper.
4: It's me. All right, we're here because I'm guilty of this. Does this happen a lot, Laura, where like weaponized incompetence is explained to men or women, but let's just pick on men for a second here. And they're like, oh yeah, that's me. It's kind of like a eureka moment.
21: Yes. And I will say, so I write about this, I've been talking about it for years, and I say this as someone who tends to do a bad job at a lot of things. and a lot of things that like I'll try really hard at. So I have ADHD. I lose stuff constantly. I forget stuff constantly. And I'm the boyfriend in this situation. I'm the boyfriend who forgets to take the pictures or sometimes takes an unflattering picture and then puts my phone back in my pocket. So I feel like a double expert on this topic. That said, I think that the key to turning this on its head or fixing this situation would be saying, okay, but how could I try to meet my partner's needs? What is like the compromise we can make and can we problem solve? Without that step, that's the key right there.
4: Here's where I know that I'm doing it wrong. I just throw up my arms and say, I'm not good at this, which I know is doing it wrong, but I genuinely feel like I'm bad at taking photos and I just can't internalize the instruction. At what point is it my fault? Should I just do better? Like, you wouldn't show me a symphony and explain to me how to write it and then say, and then, oh.
22: You could play three notes on a piano after I showed you how to do that.
4: I just mean, like, you can't just show me the controls of a race car 10 times and then say, well, now you can't drive the thing. Is this a complicated task or is it
22: easy? No.
4: It's easy.
22: It's very easy. There's like five rules.
4: Okay, what are the five rules?
22: Off the top. Adjust the lighting. Make sure that the angles of their face look good. Rules of threes. Don't cut off people's feet and do like an angle from below.
4: Am I supposed to remember these things, Laura?
22: Yes.
21: You know what? That's the first time I've ever heard those. Although I've seen other people talk about them. But now I'm learning a lot here, Miranda. But I could come up with a cheat sheet. Or why don't you just like take a picture and then be like, hey, Miranda, do you like it? And then try again.
4: Okay, rather than just hand you the phone and say I'm done with it?
22: Yeah.
21: Yeah.
4: Okay. There's a line in this piece about whether this is weaponizing competence that I really like, and it goes like this. The issue is never that men are incapable of learning how their partners like to be photographed. It's that somewhere along the way, we decided this was too insignificant to expect them to learn in the first place. Is there some truth in that, that like, this act is not important when in fact it is?
21: Yes. That's another really important piece. The shrugging of your shoulders and just being like, oh, well, I think the implication of that is, hey, it's not important to me. And so it actually doesn't matter. And that's like the thing that I think is under it, that it feels or comes off as to the person who repeatedly says this matters to me. So I think that that's the like, ugh, the punch to the gut.
4: Yeah, this like, oh, it's not important to me, therefore it shouldn't be important to you kind of mentality, when yeah. In fact, taking a good photo is important to my beloved Miranda. Is this where I'm going wrong?
21: What do you think, Miranda?
22: I feel like, imagine you dating like an influencer, like somebody who actually, because like, I don't even care that much, I feel. Yeah. I care a normal, low amount. I'm just like, I want to take a picture with my sister who's visiting from out of town. David takes a picture. He cuts off our feet. And I'm like, why did you do that? And he said, you're wearing socks. And I'm like, I don't care if I'm wearing socks. It looks better if you don't cut me off at the ankles.
4: So bottom.
22: This happened 3 months ago.
4: So bottom line, I can do better.
22: We've been dating for 13 years. It's crazy.
4: I thought it was 14. Bottom line, I can do better by caring about what you care about and then listening and putting it into instruction and then also checking in with you to make sure I'm doing a good job.
22: Yeah. So like when you cut off my feet in that photo, you were like, is this okay? And I was like, absolutely not. No.
4: Eureka. We found it. Laura, to some of the more extreme examples of weaponized incompetence, what's like the worst you've seen? Clearly, am I the worst?
21: No, you're not the worst, but it's the vibe. I know now that Miranda likes her feet in a picture. And so like, if that's the thing, you got to do the thing.
22: I mean, you're making it sound like I'm like here for wiki feet, which I'm not. It's just like, don't cut off the shoes. Don't cut off the
21: Yeah.
22: It's just like a bad proportional choice.
21: Yeah, the composition, it matters. It does.
4: But this profound realization that like something important to your partner that you've been not prioritizing for a long time, I'm basically guilty like anyone else, whether it's the laundry, whether it's childcare.
21: Yes.
4: I've got to do better.
21: Well, and I will give you a very brief example of the one that is super big. Somebody told me that they were trying to get rid of rice at their house. They asked their husband to get rid of a bag of rice, and he didn't throw it away. He dumped it down the drain in the sink.
0: Yes.
21: Like, perfect example, right?
22: What an interesting interpretation of get rid of.
0: It's someone who's never had to get rid of anything, and now the one time they were asked, they do a bad job, so they never have to do it again.
22: Did they have to buy a new drain?
21: Yes, they did.
0: Well, you can check out educator and author Laura Danger's book, No More Mediocre, A Call to Reimagine Our Relationships and Demand More. Laura, this has been a lot of fun. Thanks for sort of playing couples counselor on this one.
21: Thanks for having me.
0: And Miranda, it was a joy having you on the couch here.
22: Always a pleasure to be here.
4: After the break, author Cory Doctorow explains why you shouldn't be worried about AI taking your job because it's good at your job. No, you should just be worried about a CEO of an AI company convincing your boss a lousy robot can do it.
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4: If you turn on the news, you might hear that AI is here to save humanity, but also here to destroy humanity and do all your work for you. And somehow that's all true, even though AI companies are losing staggering amounts of money. Something doesn't add up here. How should we be thinking about this new technology and the people and companies behind it? Let's discuss that with author and activist with the Electronic Frontier Foundation. You can find that at EFF.org. His book, The Reverse Centaur's Guide to Life After AI, is available wherever books are sold. I'm here with author Cory Doctorow. Cory, welcome back to the show. Thanks for being here.
3: Nice to see you, David. Thank you for having me back.
4: So when you hear people, and my goodness, I hear people say this all the time, that AI is going to either solve every problem we have or turn us all into meaningless, useless, obsolete meat bags. How do you make sense of claims like that?
3: Well, I think that, you know, statistical inference is fine and AI tools are useful. I don't think that means that betting the world economy on them makes sense. And I don't think that there's anything about AI that suggests a way that an industry that's spending about $1 trillion this year on $50 billion revenue and that loses more money every time they get a new customer, every time a customer uses the technology they've signed up for, and loses money faster with every new generation of the technology. I don't think it means that there's some way that they can right-size their balance sheet. These are companies that have invented the world's most efficient money furnace, companies that have been selling $100 bills for a dollar a piece. You can buy $4,000 worth of tokens with your $200 a month subscription, and who, you know, in recent times tried to clean up their balance sheet a little by seeing if they could get $5 for those $100 bills that they're selling. And the CEOs who had previously been saying any employee caught not using AI for everything will be fired suddenly switched to nobody use AI for anything unless it's really important because those $100 bills are not worth $5 each. So you add all that up, you multiply it by the five companies that are 35% of the S&P 500 that are all losing money. Six of them lose money, the seventh one, which is NVIDIA, and that are trading around the same $100 billion IOU really fast and pretending it's in all of their bank accounts at once. And you get a thing that, irrespective of like whether you can do useful things with the technology, suggests that the sector as presently constituted just doesn't have a future.
4: Okay, you just dropped a lot of stuff on us. I understand these AI companies are burning a lot of money. Like, the products are maybe useful, but they cost these companies way more than customers are willing to pay. But could it be that these companies are operating like early days of Facebook or early days of other platforms where it's like, get everybody using it and then figure out the revenue model later, and that time will eventually come? I'm asking this question knowing that it probably won't, but could there be some hope here?
3: Well, that's where this question of unit economics comes in. So, you know, the early web lost money, but every web user made money, made them more profitable, and every use of the web made them more profitable. And successive generations, the web were more profitable. That's the opposite of AI. As I say, every AI user costs them money. Every use of AI costs them money. Every generation of AI costs them money. They are losing money in every conceivable way. It's not even one of those things where, you know, you get a government bailout and then you right-size your balance sheet and you can operate now because you just had this large capital overhang from setting things up, but now you can just run on the capital now that you've written it down, because the capital goes away really fast. So, you know, on the one hand, you have these data centers and the chips that they stuff inside of them. They're cycling out those chips every 2 to 3 years. They claim it takes 5 years, that they cycle them out over five, but it's actually more like 2 to 3. And the reason for that is that NVIDIA is actually making some pretty significant improvements in those chips from generation to generation. So to remain competitive, they need new chips. And the way that they're finding those significant improvements from generation to generation is by jettisoning any pretense of maintaining backwards compatibility. So you have successive generations of chips from year to year that are sometimes using totally different networking technology, have different heat dissipation, different energy demands, which means that retrofitting the data center isn't always possible. Like, sometimes you just have to scrape it to the foundation slab to build a new one. So it's not like you spend $1 trillion building the AI and then you just make money on it forever. You do that spending again and again and again. And even if you could figure out how to stretch all those assets out, one thing we saw last year or this year when Claude got markedly better compared to ChatGPT, there was a new generation, is that everyone just switched from ChatGPT to Claude, which means that now ChatGPT, even if OpenAI, who make ChatGPT, thought that their model was good enough, they have to go back to the drawing board and spend all that money again. at which point everyone's going to switch from Claude back to ChatGPT, and then Anthropic's going to be on the hook. So the business sucks. Right? Like, the technology is fine, but the business sucks.
0: There's two things I want to get to in the short amount of time we have. Are we jettisoning towards an economic crisis, basically something even worse than what we saw during the last one?
3: Oh, yeah. I mean, you know, this is a crisis whose dollar figure will be something like the great financial crisis. The thing I'm worried about is not whether we'll still have some AI technology. There'll be like data centers and GPUs and open source models and programmers and technologists who know how to use them. And, you know, maybe if you buy them at 10 cents on the dollar and then don't try to sell them for every conceivable use, but just for a few high value uses where it makes sense, and some lower powered uses on people's laptops using local models, that might still exist. What I'm worried about is that, like, with the limited exception of COVID, every time this century we've had an economic downturn, the answer our policymakers has come up with is austerity. Mm-hmm. And one thing that we know about austerity is it makes people really easy marks for fascists.
0: Oh, boy.
3: You know, there's just a big study here in the UK. I'm living in London again. There's just a big study here that tracked polling place by polling place what happened to aggregate votes after your NHS doctor's office was shut down, your publicly funded doctor's office was shut down, because we've had a lot of that thanks to austerity here. And what they found is it's an extremely high predictor that people will switch their votes to the fascist party to reform. You know, when you lose, like, the things you need to survive, your doctor, your home, your access to reliable food and employment and so on, you become a really easy mark for people who say, well, you know, undeserving others have taken the things that you should have. And it's not everyone falls for that, but societally, we can't afford it.
0: I heard you say in a recent interview, and this is such an interesting take that I wanted to get time to cover it with you, that we'll hear stories about AI taking people's jobs, especially entry-level jobs, jobs that involve a lot of data entry or administrative tasks like sending emails. And I heard you talk about the danger of AI taking those jobs in a bit of a different way than I've ever thought about before.
3: Yeah. So I think that we should tease apart three different ways that AI drives unemployment. So one is this thing that they're promising and that they're saying, well, someday we'll turn $50 billion worth of revenue into $1 trillion worth of revenue, which is AI doing your job. And there's precious little evidence that AI can actually do people's job. Skilled workers with a lot of discernment who can tell when the AI is wrong and AI is right can get some remarkable improvements in the quality of their outputs, but it doesn't mean that you can fire, if you've got two of those people, you can fire one of them and ask the other one to do their job.
0: But beginners with no taste who don't understand their craft, they can't interpret the output.
3: Sure. No discernment at all. So then the second one is that your boss is a credulous dolt who loves stories about how they can get rid of mouthy employees who insist that all their great ideas are like illegal, immoral, will kill people, or, you know, lose a lot of money, or they're impossible. And so when the sales call shows up and they say, how would you like to replace your mouthy employees with AI? It's like an easy sale. And then the third one is that you have bosses who preside over monopolies or cartels, members of cartels who say, well, yeah, that person does an important job, so we'll make our product worse. And what are you going to do, right? Mm-hmm. Like, you know, you're not, I believe, if I recall correctly, you're Canadian. I'm also Canadian, like all the best Americans.
0: I am, yes.
3: So Air Canada replaced a bunch of its customer service reps with chatbots that just started lying to people about, like, how to get a bereavement fare. And Air Canada was like, that's the chatbot's mistake, not our mistake. Why would you expect us to give you a refund? And, you know, when you are the flagship carrier in a country and on a plurality of routes, you're the only option. Who cares if your product is worse? What are people going to do? Walk from Nunavut? You know, like.
0: No, I just think your take that the employment danger here is not that AI will take our jobs. It's that some charlatan, some salesman from an AI company will convince our CEOs to fire us and replace us with a lousy product.
3: Yeah. I mean, AI is often the thing that you use when you don't care if a job is done well. That's why we see a lot of customer service stuff. But a lot of bosses who run newspapers, you know, are like, I don't actually care. Like, you pigs will eat whatever I publish in here. Right. Like, I don't need a good writer here. Why not? We'll just get the slot machine to fill the pages.
0: Corey, it was so great to have you here. Wish we had more time.
3: Yeah, me too.
0: Corey Doctorow is an author. Check out his book, The Reverse Centaur's Guide to Life After AI. Just ahead, for the first time, scientists have filmed amazing, beautiful, stunning whirlpools on the surface of the sun.
4: These tiny plasma vortices might explain some of our star's biggest mysteries. I'm David Cooper. This is The Last Show, and we'll take you there next.
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4: The sun. I'm not talking about my parents' children, me. I'm talking about the giant hot thing that gives us light. It gives us warmth. It gives us something to orbit around. But now we have discovered it's home to giant spinning whirlpools made of superheated plasma. It's a pretty spectacular cosmic show, and scientists finally got them on film. They filmed them in action for the first time. So these fiery twists, they aren't just amazing to look at, but they might help scientists better understand the sun, its powerful activity, and how it influences us here on Earth. I'm here with David Kuritze, an astronomer from the U.S. National Solar Observatory, to discuss. David, welcome to the show.
1: Hello. Thank you for having me today.
4: So for someone who has no idea what a plasma whirlpool is, I imagine it wouldn't be something I would want to bathe in. It does sound like it would be nice, though. What is a plasma whirlpool on the sun?
1: Okay, so this is actually one of the basic geometrical patterns which we can see in nature in some conditions. So we can see them in the Earth's cloud, in the ocean waves, you know. So this is like swirling patterns side by side, very regularly spaced. They are very beautiful, you know. People are always impressed when they see it in the clouds, for example. But it is very difficult to generate, actually, because you need very specific balance of physical force to generate them. And it is even more in typical hydrodynamical systems. But on the sun, we have plasma, which is magnetized, and there are lots of dynamics, lots of crazy things are going on there. So it is even more difficult to see them, to generate them on the surface of the sun. But with these observations, we saw them everywhere. So on the sun, basically, you have very large-scale flows. So sun is kind of big boiling pot, right? So you have very chaotic large-scale flows. And when these flows are interacting with magnetic element, with very magnetized places, at the boundaries of these places, these swirling, beautiful patterns are generated. And basically, yes, this is what we call these small-scale swirls. In science, it has specific name. It is Kelvin-Helmholtz instability, which was discovered in 19th century. So, yeah, very famous phenomenon.
4: Why have they been so difficult to observe until now? Like, as an amateur astronomer, I can't just point my telescope at the sun and see these whirlpools. Why are we seeing them now?
1: Yeah, so thing is that you need to have very high-resolution observations to resolve them. You need something like, you need to resolve structures with size about 20 kilometers. So 20 kilometers may sound a little bit long for Earth scales, but it is unbelievably small scale for cosmic perspective, right? Mm-hmm. It's like, yes, Sun is our closest star, and we know it is big, but it's still about 100 million kilometers away from us, right? And we need to resolve like 20-kilometer structures on the Sun.
4: It would be like getting a picture of like a worm on the soil up from an airplane and, 30,000 feet above the ground. It's extremely difficult.
1: Yeah, something like that. Yeah, imagine 20 kilometers is like length of Manhattan, I guess. Imagine if Manhattan were on the sun, we would be able to resolve them with such observations.
4: Got it.
1: So previous generation telescopes did not have that capacities. But in 2020, we built the U.S. National Science Foundation built a very large telescope in Hawaii called Inouye Solar Telescope. It is huge. It is by far the largest solar telescope at this moment of what we have. And with that telescope, we are able to resolve, to get observations which was enough to resolve those small-scale structures.
4: Now, I know these results are pretty early, but did the swirls, the whirlpools that have been observed, and I'm looking at photos of them, they're absolutely gorgeous.
1: Yeah.
4: Did they act the way you expected them to act as a scientist, or did they surprise you in some way?
1: Yeah, it was very surprising. As I mentioned, this phenomenon, this Kelvin-Helmholtz instability, is kind of fundamental process in plasma physics, in magnetic fluids, in normal fluids. But again, it is very difficult to generate because there are lots of counteracting forces and so on. I will not go to the technical details. And there were some theoretical predictions that sun, the surface, may have some right conditions for this. But, these theoretical predictions, it is so complicated. There are so many complicated processes that it's almost impossible to get very accurate and theoretical predictions. So it was very surprising. And the most surprising thing is that we just did not find few examples, but these swirling structures are everywhere. Everywhere where you have this interaction between magnetic field and flows, they are generated. And this is really surprising and exciting because, you know, it opens up lots of new avenues for future research. And we hope that with this finding, we will be able to solve some of the biggest mystery of astrophysics and solar physics.
4: It always seems like the better telescopes we have, we're hoping to just confirm what we already know, like when we deployed the Hubble telescope or the James Webb or even the Sun telescope. And then when we actually look with higher resolution at the cosmos, it's just more questions, more interesting stuff to study, more models that we've got to update. And so I find that so cool.
1: Yeah, exactly. Yeah, every time we improve our telescopes, we always see something new. But as you said, it means that we solve some problems, but more problems and questions are coming around. That's how science works, you know?
4: How might these findings apply here on Earth? Like, could we learn things about solar flares, maybe ways to protect astronauts, maybe understanding our own weather patterns? Because after all, this is kind of like weather on the sun.
1: Yes, absolutely. So potentially, yeah, it could be crucial for space weather forecasting, you know, because the swirling motions are generating lots of energy. So it's very easy to generate energy with these swirling patterns. There are different mechanisms. So it just mixes the plasma and magnetic and non-magnetic plasma. It just getting touches the opposite polarity magnetic field lines, which is immediate source of energy. So it transforms like mechanical energy into the magnetic energy, which is main source of solar space weather events like big eruptions and flares. So we hope that with this finding, we will be able to improve our tools and our knowledge how to predict space weather events. And as you said, it is super important for us, right? We need to protect our planet from space weather events, our electronic infrastructure, astronauts. Yeah, I mean, if we ever want to colonize Mars, we need to have better tools for space weather forecasting. Otherwise, we will not be able to protect astronauts. So this discovery has lots of, you know, the practical importance, and I hope practical implications will come soon.
4: Well, I would encourage anyone to look up these amazing whirlpools, these swirls that you guys, you know, videoed from the surface of the sun. They're absolutely gorgeous and chaotic and otherworldly. David, I've enjoyed this conversation. Thanks for sharing this exciting astronomy news with me.
1: Thank you. Thank you for having me again.
4: David Kuritze is an astronomer for the U.S. National Solar Observatory. Coming up, what does the way you do things, you know, romantically, in the bedroom, actually say about your relationship? There are red flags, there are green flags, and stuff you might be brushing off that you probably shouldn't. So we'll go over those flags in a moment.
20: 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It's the tastiest sounding domain on the internet. 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
10: This is Global News. I'm Russell Skeet. It's smoky and 22 degrees at 9 o'clock. Construction on two new neighborhoods is underway on the east edge of Calgary after a groundbreaking today. The homes are being built at the same time Memorial Drive is extended in the area.
11: Developers broke ground on the 133-acre project on Friday. It will be a mix of single-family homes, semi-detached and vertical multifamily townhomes, ultimately adding 1,500 new residences for more than 4,000 people. Another key part of Eastside Developments is the expansion of Memorial Drive. The City of Calgary says the extension will connect it with 84th Street East, closing a critical gap in Calgary's east-west transportation network and supporting growth in the east. Construction has begun and is expected to be completed by the end of 2028, but the Hollands and Halstead housing project could be finished before then. Its developers say they hope to see people moving in halfway through 2027. Bella Finn, Global News.
10: Corrections Canada says two of its officers, along with a female inmate, have died in eastern Alberta. Mounties say they were killed during a transfer of the inmate from the Edmonton Institution for a woman when their minivan collided with a box truck near Wainwright. Mountie RCMP Acting Inspector James Morton says they're still trying to figure out exactly what happened.
12: Which vehicles were traveling what direction, who was occupying what space, and it would be unfair to speculate in this environment before the professionals have had a chance to design a fulsome report.
10: Mounties say the dead are a 25-year-old woman from Winnipeg, a 57-year-old man from Sherwood Park, and a 24-year-old woman from North Battleford. The driver of the box truck suffered minor injuries. Strathmore Mounties have arrested a man following a firearm complaint early Sunday morning. They say just before 3 a.m., a man ejected from a local watering hole, returned with a sawed-off shotgun, and menaced people outside the establishment, firing a round into the pavement before fleeing. Police found the suspect a few hours later and recovered the weapon in a local park with the help of a canine unit. A 30-year-old man is facing a long list of firearms charges, along with charges of failing to comply with release conditions, mischief, resisting arrest, and uttering threats. The suspect remains in custody and police continue to investigate. Calgary's fire chief has a reminder about safe charging for lithium batteries after three fires in the last 24 hours.
13: Bikes, scooters, cars, we've seen.

0: everything.
1: In two of the fires, investigators determined electric scooters being charged were the cause of fires at two homes. In the other, lithium-ion batteries were inadvertently put through a compactor, causing a fire at a commercial warehouse. Chief Steve Dongworth says lithium batteries are here to stay, but they need to be used and produced properly. Dongworth says he, along with other fire chiefs, have been pushing for greater regulation for lithium batteries federally and internationally. In the CFL tonight, the winless Ottawa Redblacks are in Regina taking on the Riders. It's a close one. Riders lead this one 21-14 in the third quarter. And in the majors, Blue Jays lead the Phillies 4-2 in the seventh. Environment Canada Calgary weather clear and down to 8 tonight. Increasing clouds 22 tomorrow, sunny and 21 on Sunday. It's 22 degrees. Breaking news when it happens. Our next scheduled news at 10. I'm Russell Skeet.
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0: All right, before we dive in, I should let you know that we're going to have a discussion about sex and human sexuality. So what does this mean? Sensitive listeners, parents with children, discretion is advised. How you perform in the bedroom doesn't necessarily always get a performance review, but what you do in there has data. And in that data, things are revealed about how you communicate, how you respect your partner, how you're compatible. In that data are red flags and green flags. So what are the good things and the bad things that come up during intimacy? Let's dig into it here with Dr. Marianne Brandon, a clinical psychologist specializing in sex therapy. Marianne, welcome to the show.
1: Thank you, David. And I have to say, this is a fabulous topic because everyone's wondering, am I good in bed, right?
0: Are they? I mean, I know the answer to that. And the answer is no, I'm not. No, I don't think we think about red flags and green flags in terms of the bedroom so much. We often think about it in terms of first date behavior.
1: Yeah.
0: Is he rude to the waiter? Does she show up late? Mm-hmm. We don't talk about it so much once things escalate to romance time.
1: Mm-hmm.
0: So I do wonder, is sex kind of like a litmus test for your relationship, for all the other stuff that isn't in the bedroom?
1: So it absolutely can be, but here's the thing. Having sex is an innate skill. We all like are born knowing how to do that. But being a good lover, like making love or being, you know, good in bed, having sex is innate and being a good lover is a learned skill. So you have to give your lover time to develop their ability, particularly with you, because everybody has different preferences.
0: Mm-hmm.
1: So I don't like saying like these are red lights, like this is bad, if you're not giving your lover time to learn you and really time to have experience. Some people just don't have that experience.
0: Yes. So maybe a red flag wouldn't be he or she doesn't touch me correctly. It's the red flag is he or she doesn't do that after repeated instruction.
1: Exactly. And even that repeated instruction is complicated because sex conversations make people really anxious and people think they're saying something that's being heard differently by their partner. And I cannot tell you how often I hear people say in my therapy room, I've told him this 10 times. And, you know, he doesn't seem to hear it or listen. But I would argue it's not necessarily that he's not listening, but he has different definitions of these words. And he understands what you're saying in a way that is not accurate to you. So you have to keep having these conversations and say, what do you think I just said? Or what did you hear me say? So that you know you're coming across accurately.
0: Interesting. Like I can't paint. And if some advanced painter told me some advanced technique how to do it 10 times, I still wouldn't be able to do it.
1: Okay. That's an awesome analogy. Exactly.
0: Or I can't fly a plane. So I get in the cockpit and the pilot says, press these 17 buttons. And he tells me that 10 times. I'm still not going to be able to land the plane.
1: Exactly. And then without understanding that, people get very frustrated with their partner. They say, you know, they don't listen. They don't want to please me. And oftentimes, that's so far from the truth. It's just these are such complicated conversations. And, you know, we all have a different a definition for sex even.
0: Sure. Absolutely. Definitely. 100%. Some people consider certain acts to be quote unquote sex. Others think it's just not. And I find that whole delineation strange, but we don't need to get too much into it. Okay, so not listening isn't exactly a red flag. It's not listening repeatedly when you, as someone explaining your needs, make sure that your partner understands them.
1: Exactly. And if you can go to that conversation with compassion, because it's also the case that your partner might understand, but they're scared to death to do it.
0: Interesting. What are some green flags for you? Listening, we already talked about. Are things like eye contact, kissing, cuddling, are they green flags? Because I think there's got to be perfectly healthy people out there who are just not cuddlers.
1: I think that's right. And there are perfectly healthy people that have a really hard time making eye contact during sex. So my first sort of green light to people would be if you're just really turned on by that person before you even engage in the bedroom, that's really good. And that's not what everyone feels at the beginning of a relationship. And the problem is if you don't feel that at the beginning of a relationship, it's going to be that much harder to generate it over time. So a green flag would be you're just turned on by this person. You're just thinking about this person and, you know, touching them or kissing them or having sex with them, a definite green flag.
0: Good. Okay, good. I check on my relationship, although now I'm going to get in trouble for even saying that. What about some green flags that get kind of underrated, like things like curiosity, humor, checking in with your partner about how things went or how things are going in the moment, being able to laugh when something goes spectacularly wrong, like when you accidentally pass gas, which I do sometimes. You know, like to me, these are kind of underrated, wonderful things that a partner can have.
1: I absolutely agree with that. And those are like the more nuanced and subtle aspects of sex, but they do mean a lot. So who that person is, they're bringing it into the bedroom and showing up that way, fabulous. If who that person is seems to be different than who they are in the bedroom, that's a different thing. Then they've got issues to work through. But that's kind of what you're saying to me. Can they bring their personality? Can they bring their ease or their humor into the bedroom experience? So absolutely, I would agree with that.
0: Let's talk reciprocating needs, in particular sexy needs. Is it true that selfish people can be selfish in the bedroom? That can kind of translate both ways?
1: Absolutely. You know, I hear so many times, like my colleagues will say, you never know who someone is in the bedroom. I don't believe that. I think that we do, for the most part, bring our tendencies into the room. And so, yeah, if someone's selfish in the world, it's very likely they're going to be selfish in the bedroom.
0: Okay, so I'm trying to think of a way to talk about not reciprocating one's needs without getting fired or being too in the gutter here. You know, not being a giving lover, always expecting to receive. Wow, I just did that very well. I didn't use any naughty language. Does it worry you when you see couples that where one person's kind of expecting to receive all the pleasure and just doesn't care about the other person's? Does that happen a lot?
1: Actually, I would say to you, it does not happen a lot. More often, there are misunderstandings that make it appear that way. But for the most part, I think today, people are educated enough to know that good sex involves both people being pleased. And, you know, sex is better when your partner's having a good time. People know that. So it's good for everybody to be satisfied. So I don't think it's as common as people imply.
0: To recap this, kissing, cuddling, eye contact, that's yellow flag. There are people that are not comfortable with that, and that's okay. Being selfish, red flag. Not listening is more complicated than people think. Just because you repeated something five times doesn't mean the person heard it and understood it.
1: Exactly.
0: If they did hear it and understand it and still aren't giving you that thing, then, you know, maybe red flag.
1: Right.
0: Is that where we're at? Like most things in psychology, it's more complicated than just a checklist.
1: I think that's where we're at. And you know what I often say to my clients is the bottom line is, can your partner hear you non-defensively enough that you can have a conversation, and or are they willing to seek help if you feel like you're at an impasse? Because just that willingness to be open to ideas or have another person help you talk through things can get through so much in life. You can solve so many problems. So rather than trying to solve it on your own, because sex can be complicated, if people feel like they're with a partner that's willing to be open to ideas and or seek help, I think that's the bottom line. That's the bottom line green flag to me.
0: All right. Well, I'm here with Dr. Marianne Brandon, who's the co-host of the Sex Doctors podcast that's available wherever podcasts are streamed. She's a clinical psychologist specializing in sex therapy. When we come back after the break, Marianne has recently written an article kind of explaining why men gravitate towards high sex tech. You know, like sex technology, we're thinking 3D videos, we're thinking toys attached to the internet, things like that. So we'll go through that article and figure out why she's making that claim and why men do gravitate towards that stuff. All right, we'll be back with Marianne in a second.
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0: All right, before we dive in, I should let you know that we're going to have a discussion about sex and human sexuality. So what does this mean? Sensitive listeners, parents with children, discretion is advised. What if your romantic competition isn't another person, but something that never judges you, rejects you, or even asks what you're thinking? And what if that sexual competition is a robot or sex tech? Look, the stuff is getting more sophisticated and its appeal might be surprisingly emotional. I am here with Dr. Marianne Brandon, a clinical psychologist specializing in sex therapy, who's recently written why men seem to gravitate towards this new emerging sex tech. Marianne, welcome to the show.
1: Well, thank you, David.
0: All right. This is going to be a fun question. Don't get me fired for answering it in too filthy a way. But what do we mean by sex tech right now? What exactly are we talking about?
1: So that's such an enormous category. So it could mean anything from a sex toy to virtual reality porn to any number of other things like avatar sex or haptics and things like this. So it's a broad category for sure.
0: And of course, AI generated content is something we're seeing more and more of. I mean, we, not me, other people are seeing it more and more. Definitely not me. I've never seen it. Mom, in case you're listening. But yeah, your article argues that men are sexually shamed in ways that we don't talk about, maybe differently in the ways women are shamed, who of course get their fair share as well. What does that shame look like, and why might it drive men to engage with this new technology?
1: So I really appreciate this question, because I think that we are, as a culture, we're more sensitive to how we have shamed women over the years, which is great. We need to understand that. But we're really ignoring the flip side, which is how we shame men. And what we say about men is they're toxically masculine. They're not focused on their partner. Like, we have these narratives that we perpetuate. But I think if we dig down, we'll see something very different. So a couple of examples I gave in that article was, for example, premature ejaculation is a common concern for guys. Okay, so there's maybe 10% of guys that will ejaculate within a minute. About 30% will ejaculate within 3 minutes, but many guys still feel like that's not long enough. And we will have this sort of attitude to men, like they're being selfish, like they don't really care about their partner, and they're just, they have no self-control. This is kind of like the attitude we have about this.
0: Yeah, or they're like somehow less than. They're not men enough. We've heard these jokes on TV for dozens of years. Yeah,
1: exactly. Now, if there's a woman who has her version of premature ejaculation, which would be having an orgasm quickly, what do we say about her? Wow, she's so hot. She's so sexual.
0: Yeah.
1: She's so turned on and accessing her sexual feelings. Like, we love that, right? That's like the most amazing thing.
0: So is the argument when men are shamed like this, or people are shamed like this, they turn more solitary, and when one's on their own sexually, this new technology becomes appealing? Is that kind of the argument you're making here?
1: Absolutely. And when people feel shamed by their partner, or feel like they're not pleasing their partner, they don't understand what's wrong, they will use more porn. Like, they just sort of, they gravitate there because it's a safe place. And what we're seeing now is that technology is getting more and more advanced and powerful. So people start to gravitate there, and then they're like, wow, this is actually really exciting. This is actually really powerful. And they'll get more and more engaged with it. So as a culture, I think we really need to be aware of how we're hurting men, because it's going to hurt everybody ultimately if guys just keep going in that direction.
0: So the technology is readily accessible. It's less judgmental, of course, unless you program it to be judgmental of you, because that's your thing.
1: Right.
0: I don't know why I'm cracking jokes right now. This is serious stuff. But like, it's not judgmental. It's there for you. It's entertaining. It's increasingly designed to satisfy your wants. This is kind of the perfect storm. I feel like, what was that movie, Demolition Man? You remember that movie from the 90s where this guy from the past ends up in the future, and everyone's just wearing VR headsets for intimacy, and he's like, what's going on here? You know, we're all just basically addicted to this stuff.
1: Yeah.
0: Is that the future that we're jettisoning towards?
1: I worry about that.
0: Yeah.
1: Because we're just really not treating each other well anymore these days, and picking on each other. You know, there's no good men, there's no good women, and AI is ready to just sort of embrace anyone that is feeling frustrated right now.
0: But there's got to be ways in which sex tech can ultimately help relationships. You know, maybe it's partnered fun, enjoying this technology together, or maybe it's supportive in a way where the partner's like, hey, you got this fantasy. I can never be a space alien. Why don't you pop on the headset and do your thing, you know, your fantasy consenting adult situation with the alien, you know, like yeah. There's got to be positives here.
1: Oh, there absolutely are. And I have been doing, made quite an effort to help couples incorporate some of this tech in their sex lives. The problem is so often one person in the partner feels like, yeah, that would be great. That would be fun. And the other person's like, oh, this feels like really threatening. This feels like you're being unfaithful. So it's actually tricky to find the right tech that's going to work that way. But theoretically, yes, that's absolutely the direction we need to go, because tech can amp up people's sex lives, and it can amp up people's sex lives, whether they're alone or whether they're with a partner. So the more we can sort of combine all this in the same bedroom, I think the happier couples are going to be.
0: I get what you're saying, though. This all sounds fine and well until one person in a couple is like, this isn't for me. This feels uncomfortable. This feels too real. I don't know. How do you deal with it when one person's super hesitant about this tech and then the other person's super gung-ho? Like, I don't know what you do.
1: Well, you try to find a middle ground and some ground rules. If it's really important to one partner to experiment, then we discuss like what's a safe word, or what you can say to stop the process and discuss it and make sure that the person that's less invested in it has the ability to control how much you're doing and how long you're doing it and all of that, and feels confident that they're not going to get berated if they stop things.
0: So all the stuff we already know, and it's worth saying again, but all the stuff we already know about boundaries and feeling safe and people's comfort levels, they apply whether you're wearing a 3D headset or not, is what you're saying. Okay. So, and what are your kind of go-tos around that stuff, around boundaries? I know this is a conversation I've had on my show many times, but
1: yeah,
0: it's worth mentioning again.
1: Yeah. Okay. So boundaries, people can have a safe word or whatever that they can say when they're feeling uncomfortable. The thing that throws people off is boundaries can change in the moment. So they can think that, wow, I want to do this, or this is cool, but then they do it. And then they're like, oh my God, I can't even go this far. So everyone in the relationship, whether it's two people or more, they all have to be aware that things change on the fly. They got to kind of be flexible and allow for something to unfold that they didn't expect, like stop.
0: All right. Well, Marianne, it's always a joy having you on the show. Thank you so much for being here. I appreciate you discussing this kind of like difficult topic with me.
1: Oh, it's always a pleasure, David. Thank you.
0: All right. You can hear more of Dr. Marianne Brandon on the podcast, The Sex Doctors. That's available wherever you stream your podcast. She's a clinical psychologist specializing in sex therapy. Marianne, thanks for being here.
1: Absolutely. Thanks, David.
0: Do you like what you've been listening to and want to see video clips of it? Well, I would love it if you followed The Last Show on social media. 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And if you give us a follow, you can watch video clips of some of the smartest academics we can find getting asked some of the strangest questions I can think of. So lastshow.pizza, give us a follow on social media. Coming up after the break. 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
21: Earlier this year, we talked about how detached homes were still in pretty solid demand. Has that continued into the summer?
22: Yeah, there's the inventory levels aren't still high. So there's between the 600 to 800 range. It's still very steady. If you price it right, it's moving.
21: So condos still soft?
22: Yeah, the apartment condo and the townhouse condo market is probably the softest sector of all the markets. The other area that's right now is the luxury market. You know, it's been steady. It's holding the same as last year, over $1 million. So that's same, but it's still only 5% of the market.
21: Northwest, Northeast, Southwest, Southeast, what's the hot sector right now?
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6: Does simply watching Grey's Anatomy give you the necessary credentials to be a chief of surgery? Well, no. Disappointing news for some people. But online, fuzzy credentials can look very convincing when people claim to have them. So when does professional branding cross into dangerous territory when it comes to medical information online? I'm here with someone who has one or two opinions about this. He goes by Dr. Zach MD on TikTok and Instagram, and his name's Dr. Zachary Mead. He's an anesthesiologist. He likes fighting disinformation. Zach, welcome to the show.
7: Hey, thanks for having me, David. And for the record, I've never watched Grey's Anatomy.
6: Okay, neither have I. But I did see The Pitt recently, and that one was fun. But I didn't watch it and think, okay, now I'm a doctor. So maybe I'm not guilty of the kind of thing we're talking about. Although I did call myself a non-licensed, non-degreed, non-practicing, and not legal doctor for legal purposes last night when I called myself Ask Dr. Cooper Anything for a radio segment. So maybe I'm... maybe I am guilty of this.
7: Oh, I love that.
6: Yeah.
7: Am I a radio show host now?
6: Yeah. I think I called myself Ask Not Dr. Cooper Anything. I don't think I'm guilty. Okay. Me aside, when someone calls themselves a doctor online, what should I know about what that means? Because that can mean anything. That could mean they have a PhD in philosophy. That can mean they're just lying to you and they're not a doctor. It can mean a lot of things.
7: Oh, absolutely. I mean, Dr. Seuss, right? So... the first thing that I tell anyone, when you're online and someone says, trust me, I'm Dr. So-and-so, the next thing you need to do is identify what the actual credentials are. And if you can't do that within 10 to 20 seconds, the odds are they're not a physician and they're using that term or title disingenuously to buy credibility.
6: So the big problem is people can use titles that are sort of defensible. For example, if I have a doctorate in philosophy, I might go by Dr. Cooper, and then leave viewers with a completely different impression of their training. Not that there's anything wrong with philosophy, but then I shouldn't start recommending what types of medication people take for heart problems.
7: Exactly. That's the thing. They could be very well educated in their area of statistics or engineering or whatever it is, but they're speaking on something that they have no credentials to speak on, and it can be very harmful.
6: And what's the worst that you've seen in your days grooming through videos online, seeing people make wild claims?
7: Oh, there is this guy. Am I allowed to name people by name?
6: I mean, let's just stick with this guy, unless you think there's definitely not. Let's just say allegedly there's this guy. I don't want to get sued.
7: Okay, allegedly there's this guy. Named Dr. something similar to a chocolate peanut butter thing. And he goes on the internet and he bought his PhD online. There's this college that's unaccredited. You can get a PhD in like 6 to 12 months. There's no true thesis or anything. And he tells people things all the time, like cancer doesn't kill you. It's the chemotherapy that kills you.
6: Oh no.
7: Yeah.
6: And these videos, are they getting engagement because of rage? Or are they getting engagement because people are believing it? Or maybe both, actually.
7: Everyone wants to believe a conspiracy theory online. They want the underdog story. And he has millions of followers. It's scary.
6: Yeah, to be clear, chemotherapy helps cure cancer.
7: Thank you.
6: As I understand it, but I'm not a doctor. Maybe you can clear this one up for me.
7: I concur, Dr. Cooper. That was correct.
6: Okay, not Dr. Cooper. So, and then people who are like, who have expertise in one area will often weigh in another, something they have no training in, something they have no experience in, thinking that their one area of expertise qualifies them to weigh in on something else. That's also a problem.
7: Truly it is. And it's something that I have to practice exercising myself, because I'm an anesthesiologist. I do have my general medical license. And people come to me all the time and they ask, you know, very specific questions like, hey, should I have this specific brain surgery for this tumor? And I need to recognize, I need to stay in my lane. Hey, that's a great question. I can talk to you about the anesthesia. You should talk to your surgeon, though, about that. And so many people online don't do that. They don't stay in their lane. They're like, oh, you know, I watched a news segment for 5 minutes on the Ukraine conflict, so I'm a national security expert as well. I got this.
6: There's a problem here, though, because social media, it kind of rewards confidence. It rewards people sounding like they know what they're talking about. But medicine and the study of medicine and the science behind medicine, it kind of rewards doubt and questioning yourself and trying to repeat the experiment and get the same results. Or later on, try to do a slightly different experiment to update the results. It's good to find out that something we thought was true wasn't true. Real science involves doubt and questioning and not 100% certainty. Good engagement involves seeming like you have 100% certainty. Do you see this problem?
7: David, you said that so well. And the most dangerous person in a hospital is someone who is underinformed and overconfident. So we do reward asking questions, you know, measuring twice, cutting once in the hospital. That is safety. But on the internet, anytime I've ever said, hey, you know, I'm not really sure, or I actually exhibited some sort of like humility or doubt about my skills, I've actually gotten like really mean messages. Like, oh my God, I don't want you as a doctor if you're not confident, if you're not this or that. And it's funny. It's this double-edged sword. If you're confident on the internet, people love you. But if you are in the hospital, it's actually very dangerous.
6: Having watched the TV shows about hospitals, one thing I did pick up on, and hopefully this is accurate. If it's not, you'll correct me. These doctors, when they're in the emergency room, they're like questioning each other constantly. You know, making them go back to first principles, making sure that their diagnosis is correct. There's a constant amount of like doubt and questioning what's true and whether all the evidence leads up to it. So how it actually works versus someone just peddling advice confidently is so different. And I think that's important for people to know. Make sure I just want to confirm with you I summarized that properly.
7: I think you really did. I think you did a okay, great job there.
6: I don't want to be guilty of what we're talking about here as a not Dr. Cooper. In case that wasn't clear, I'm not a doctor. I do have an undergraduate degree in science, though, but it's computer science. So maybe I could cure a sick computer. That's something I could maybe do. Now, when we pile on people online who give out this information, who use titles disingenuously, is there a chance we're being like credentialist, which is to say we're saying, oh, you only can know these things if you went to school for them? Can an average person read medical journals and kind of understand this stuff? Maybe not enough to give confident advice, but this idea that we're calling everyone who doesn't have a degree an idiot, that seems problematic as well.
7: Let's say, that's a great question. The average person, I don't know how to define the average person, but let's just take Steve, who has a bachelor's degree in business and is living in the suburbs, and he reads a medical paper about ivermectin's mechanism of action of anti-tumor effects. And he doesn't probably even read the whole paper. He just reads the abstract, because that's what most people do. And he goes to the conclusion and it says, ivermectin shows promising anti-tumor effects. And he then takes that. Does he have the other contextual information to make an informed decision?
6: Probably not.
7: No.
6: However, if Steve has spent months and months getting into these things, reading the whole article, you know, figuring out how to read journals, been reading them for years, the answer is maybe, but no, you can't just read one abstract from one medical journal having never done it before, is what you're saying.
7: Yeah, pretty much.
6: So I guess the question is, and this is something I want to talk about after the break with Dr. Zach Mead, an anesthesiologist who makes videos online fighting medical disinformation and fighting people's bad health advice, is who should we trust? You know, I'm looking at a video of you. You're a handsome guy. You're saying you're a doctor. I didn't go on, you know, your relevant state or province's, you know, medical licensing website and check your credentials. Maybe I should during the break. But like, who should we trust, I think, is the great question here. If there's so much information that we shouldn't, like, how do you or I, as an average person, seeing a video with medical advice online, know if what's in there is true or not? So that's what we'll discuss with Zach in just a few moments' time.
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6: If someone on TikTok says a magical medical supplement will fix your cholesterol, but also fix your marriage and maybe also your Wi-Fi reception, skepticism now seems like a reasonable thing to have. But the phrase, trust me, I'm a doctor, isn't evidence either. So what does genuinely trustworthy medical information look like, especially when it's shared online? Let's discuss that here with someone who shares medical information online and also seeks to fight bad health advice. His name is Dr. Zachary Mead. You can find him as Dr. Zach MD on TikTok and Instagram. Zach, welcome back to the show.
7: Hey, thanks for having me, David.
6: Suppose I'm watching two people argue about health advice online. One has an impressive resume, one doesn't. What should I look at besides the letters in their name if I'm watching two videos with completely contradictory medical advice?
7: Well, for one, there might actually be a inverse correlation between the numbers of letters behind a name and how much you should trust them. Mm-hmm. I found that a lot of people are overcompensating by buying online certificates and throwing them on their name. All right, just a warning there.
6: So you're Dr. Zachary Mead, MD, DVD, RSVP, AFK, DVD. I should worry about trusting you.
7: 100%. I do keep it simple, MD. And I think it's important that I leave the MD initials in my name because so many people, as you kind of pointed out, are saying, I'm Dr. Such and Such. But then they don't clarify those credentials and you have to go searching for them. And for one, when you see these acronyms and stuff, you need to look them up. And that might be a general red flag of if you have to look up these credentials and you don't even know what the acronyms are, like that's probably a red flag right there too.
6: Now, what does a trustworthy medical communicator do a little differently than someone telling me that peptides are going to, you know, fix my relationship with my dog? Do they show evidence in their videos? Do they admit uncertainty, something we just talked about before the break? Do they tell you what would change their mind? Like, how do you tell the difference between someone who's really good at this stuff and cares about what's true and someone who is just kind of confident?
7: One of the things that I do to demonstrate credibility is I always say, don't even trust me, even though I'm an actual physician. Trust your doctor. Talk to your doctor for this information. Don't get information offline, not even from me. Get it from your physician. Also, if at the end of their video, they have a call to action to sell you something, that is a huge red flag. And it's always ironic. Don't trust your doctor. He makes money off of Big Pharma, but buy this supplement that I sell you.
6: Yeah. And if the supplement advertises increasing the size of a certain organ on your body, especially if you're a man, then you should doubly worry, I think is
7: correct.
6: I don't see as many of those as I used to. I feel like 5, 6, 7 years ago, it's like every douchey video online, it'd be like, take this supplement and your what's it called will increase in size. And I'm like, oh no, this is hopefully not where we're going. The pandemic was a weird time. Let's talk about your videos because you use humor and satire in them. Do you think that helps people reconsider bad information? Do you think facts work better when people are laughing?
7: You know, I learned pretty early on, there's a sect of people on kind of both sides of the spectrum that hold onto their beliefs so hard, you're never going to change their mind no matter what you do. I found that when I do my humorous videos, that really is an echo chamber for my audience that already engages and believes in the message I'm sending. But there's this middle group that can go either way. And the videos that resonate with them, when I can get them to shift to, oh, I trust this guy, he's a physician, are the videos where I'm more nuanced about it, and I do state the facts.
6: Every week on our show, we have conspiracy theory experts on. These aren't people who believe in them in an expert way. These are people who analyze them and those who believe them in an expert way. Subtle difference there. And what they've impressed upon me, and I think you'll probably agree with this, is when people believe in out there claims, disinformation, misinformation, like the earth is flat, for a really out there example, making them feel stupid is definitely not a way to get through to them. Like just correcting someone and saying you're an idiot isn't a great way to get through. And yet, we got to get through to these people. So what's your advice for getting through to people that just believe in really insane claims, unhealthy claims?
7: That's something I'm really still trying to figure out, because if we're talking about the people who are spreading those claims, there's a difference. There's that focus group of people who are like spreading and leading the charge, that the disinformation doesn't.
6: Yeah, the charlatans who are trying to trick people, and then the people who, for whatever reason, get tricked, and we feel bad for them, and we don't want to make them feel like idiots, because we can all be tricked.
7: And to be frank, I don't think there's many people that in that the charlatan group that we can change their mind. We can try. It's probably a waste of time. And I think it's more important that we focus on those, their followers, right? The ones that got tricked. And it's just approaching them time and time again with trustworthiness and pointing out the flaws that, in fact, the earth is not flat because we have Google Maps. It's not flat.
6: Yeah, that's how they proved the earth was not flat, Google Maps. Until we had Google Maps, we still thought the earth was flat. I don't know, a ship on the horizon, airplanes, videos from spaceships of Earth. I'm trying to think, those are the simple ones. So yeah, they must be AI. Oh boy, AI, that's a whole other thing. Look, the algorithms, though, they reward wild claims. Like, and how do you reconcile that, knowing that you're like on these platforms that reward people who say things that are going to get engagement, whether no matter how outrageous they are? And sometimes the people telling the truth, it's not as sexy. Those people get buried in the algorithm. As I asked that question, I realized the importance of humor in your videos. But what do you make of the algorithms that sort of reward dis and misinformation?
7: Yeah, so you just pointed that out, that one way I beat it is by using humor to make fun of the people making crazy things. The other thing is a bait and switch hook, right? I'm learning all, I'm a physician, not a marketer, but I have to learn how to market to teach people information. Mm-hmm. And bait and switch, so I start off with a wild claim that is not true. And I go, oh my God, ivermectin cured Mimi's cancer. No, it didn't actually. It didn't. But let me tell you the truth, you know, because they love that. And then that gets actually to both audiences, because you get the audience. It's like, this guy's an idiot. He thinks and then they're happy. And the other audience starts, oh yeah, tell me, where do I buy the ivermectin? And then they get pissed when I'm like, no, it didn't really.
6: If you were to give us like a quick checks list for the next time we see a video making medical claims, you know, that tell us what to eat, what to stop taking, what to inject into our bodies, what supplement is going to cure all our ailments. What would the checklist be to sort of evaluate a video? I don't have a medical background. Sometimes things that seem true, I'll believe them. And sometimes things that seem false, you know, I won't believe them, even though both are wrong.
7: First thing, how much is this video going to impact your life? Are you watching a video that's going to make you go out and book a surgery? If so, you should spend a lot of time evaluating the claims in that video. Are you watching a video that's going to go out and make you spend $20 on a plastic thing at the store or on Amazon? Okay, maybe a quick Google search is enough. Evaluate these claims. Are you about to commit to a 6-month package of vitamins that cost $100 and your income is $200 a month, right? Take a minute, look at those initials, go to their website. If you can only find the term Dr. So-and-so and you can't find the term Dr. So-and-so board certified anesthesiologist, red flag, reconsider. And here's the thing, when you Google, don't Google does vitamin A cure cancer? Because you might actually only find things that confirm that it cures cancer. You need to Google the antithesis of what the video is saying.
6: There's a great saying from astronomer Carl Sagan. He would say, extraordinary claims require extraordinary evidence. I would slightly modify that in this case. I'd say extraordinary claims online require extraordinary scrutiny. If some video tells me to eat spinach more, but the ways in which it's telling me spinach is healthy are false, maybe it doesn't have a certain vitamin, so I eat a little more spinach. Yeah, I believe something that wasn't true, but it didn't really affect me. If it's telling me to inject something into my body like bleach, that's where you got to really have a lot of scrutiny. So I like the way you're thinking about this. Zach.
7: Well said.
6: It's been a joy having you on the show. Thanks for being here.
7: Thanks, David.
6: Dr. Zachary Mead is an anesthesiologist who fights disinformation online. Check him out on Instagram and TikTok. His handle is Dr. Zach MD. That's our wrap on the show. Thank you for tuning in. We'll be back soon.
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7: This is Global News. I'm Russell Skeet. It's smoky and 20 degrees at 10 o'clock. Calgary is growing again. Ground was broken today on two neighborhood developments on Calgary's eastern edge. The 133-acre project will consist of 1,500 single and multifamily homes at 84th Street Southeast for more than 4,000 people. While that work is underway, Memorial Drive is being extended to close a critical gap in Calgary's east-west road network. Charles Beckler with Truman Homes says more homes means better affordability for Calgarians.
8: For the market, choice is always great. It helps balance the market in terms of people being able to afford a home, which is the most important thing that Calgary brings to Canada. And it's, you know, a good land supply that we've been waiting on for some time on this east side.
7: The housing development is expected to be finished by the middle of next year. The Memorial Drive extension is expected to be completed by the end of 2028. Two Corrections Canada officers and a female inmate were killed in a crash involving their minivan and a box truck in eastern Alberta. It happened just before noon yesterday near Wainwright while the officers were transporting the inmate from the Edmonton Institution for Women. Lawrence Hartigan with Correctional Service of Canada says it's devastating news.
9: Incredibly sad time for the public safety community in Canada. We come to grips with the loss of the two correctional officers.
7: Police identified the victims as a 25-year-old Winnipeg woman, a 57-year-old Sherwood Park man, and a 24-year-old North Battleford woman. The driver of the box truck suffered minor injuries. Mounties continue to investigate the cause of the crash. Calgary Fire Department says lithium batteries were responsible for three fires in the last day in the city. The first was Thursday morning in Coventry Hills. A fire investigator determined an electric scooter being charged was the cause. Early this morning, there was a fire in a compactor at a commercial warehouse in the East Shepherd Industrial Area. It's believed lithium-ion batteries inadvertently ended up going through the compactor, causing the fire. Then a short time later, this morning, crews were called to Saddle Ridge, where they found a fire in a basement caused by an electric scooter left charging. Calgary Fire says devices should be unplugged once the battery is charged to 100%, and that should not be left unattended while charging, and batteries that show signs of damage, swelling, overheating, or physical deterioration should not be charged. The Alberta government says it has shut down 20 trucking companies in the province since October, including one involved in a fatal collision in Manitoba. Transport Minister Devin Dreeshan says an investigation found Concord Transportation had willful and sustained noncompliance. The Manitoba government said the company had been previously registered in the province as Concord Transport before it lost its safety certificate in 2021. It says the company went on to re-register under the slightly different name in Alberta before being involved in the fatal crash in Brandon in May that killed a 49-year-old woman. Dreeshan said 13 of the 20 trucking companies shut down, including Concord, were so-called chameleon characters. Such companies try to avoid regulatory oversight by changing names, creating new entities, or relocating operations across jurisdictions. In sports in the CFL tonight, the winless Ottawa Redblacks are still winless. They fall to 0-8 with a 42-2.

0: 20 loss to the Riders in Saskatchewan. Jamie Labuschagne had the fast time of the night again at the Battle of the North in Dawson Creek tonight as he continues to lead the aggregate after three nights of racing. The top four wagons after tomorrow hit the Sunday's Dash for Cash final. And in the majors, the Blue Jays lead the Phillies 5-4, or actually beat the Phillies 5-4. Environment Canada, Calgary weather clear and down to 8 tonight, increasing clouds and 22 tomorrow, sunny and 21 on Sunday. It's 20 degrees, breaking news when it happens. Our next scheduled news at 11. I'm Russell Skeet.
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4: Welcome to the show. It's Friday. It's August 7th. It's another Yacht Rock Friday. Feels like a Friday. I don't know what it is about short weeks. We've talked about this before. Short weeks always feel a little longer, don't they? But hey, we've made it. It is Friday, and we're running out of summer weekends, aren't we? We're into August already. Holy cow. This weekend looks kind of meh. Really, to be honest with you, it's going to be a little bit cooler. There's a chance of rain sneaking in for both Edmonton and Calgary. It's not going to be stellar, but it's not going to be too bad. And you know what? I think we'll take that, especially in Edmonton, given the chaos that weather has been over the course of the summer. Sort of not outstanding, but not terrible. That's doable. That's fine. We'll take that without too much concern. I think it's supposed to be a little bit cooler, too. Like, things have really cooled off, which I personally am very happy with. I think the high today is like 22 or something like that. Warmer in Calgary, 23. Calgary's going to actually have a fairly decent wind. Well, like I say, it's going to be cooler. You know, 20 degrees is the high on Sunday in Calgary. Edmonton might see some showers start to come through on Sunday, which could be somewhat problematic. Chance of showers. That's all. Let's not get carried away. It's a chance of showers on Sunday and 21 degrees. It's a 60% chance, but Sunday is going to be a big, big day because AC/DC is in town at Commonwealth Stadium. And I know there's a whole bunch of people headed up to QE2 to check that one out from Calgary. Should be a fun night. And then for the next 4 days, we've got Folk Fest taking over the River Valley. It kicked off last night. I'm not a folk fester. There's a community, and I know it's the same in Calgary, and it's the same in Winnipeg, and it's the same in every city where Folk Fest becomes like a tradition. You don't care who's playing. Who's not? It's not about that. It's about community. It's about being there and taking part in the festival itself for the 4 days. So, I think they put about 20, 25,000 people a day for four straight days at Folk Fest in Edmonton. You can't get a ticket. They sell out immediately. I was there last night, jam-packed. The hill was full. It was a cool night. It was nice. It was like 18, 19. It was perfect for me. I loved it. And I was there because, like I said, I'm not a Folk Fester. I've gone a few times if there's an act that I like. But my kid actually played last night. Folk Fest, like Cor Blund was the headline. Well, one of the headliners last night, followed up by a group called Sacred Soul, I think. I wasn't familiar with them, but I caught some of their set. Really cool, smooth soul kind of music. It was very nice. Cor Blund, of course, you know. So in between the headliners, they have younger acts, or I guess not, I don't know how you characterize it. They have, like, there's, I think, seven stages at Folk Fest, or there's rotating shows that are going on. Like my kid tonight at 6 o'clock is playing a show on stage two, which is one of the smaller stages. But when you're one of those acts, quote unquote, smaller acts, not the big name acts, they give you an opportunity to get on the main stage in between some of the headlining acts. So that's what she did last night, which is pretty cool. I'm not going to lie. Cor Blund ended his set. And then as they sort of get him cleared off and get ready for the headliner of the night, the Sacred Soul, I think that's what they're called. Sarah, can you look that up? Is it Sacred Souls? So they brought on a kid. He did a couple of songs in French, and then they brought on Kaylee, and she did a couple of her songs. And it's pretty cool because, you know, like I say, you're sort of in that bowl, that natural hill environment. And there's like 20, 25,000 people there, and your kid's up on stage doing her thing. It's pretty cool. Pretty proud moment, I'm not going to lie. Like I was saying earlier this morning, like if that's it, and I don't think it is by any stretch, but hopefully not. But I mean, how many people get to do that? How many people get to stand on stage in front of 20,000 people and sing their music? It's a pretty extraordinary thing to happen. So it was a great night for her last night. And today, Will be pretty cool, too. It'll be a much smaller crowd, I'm sure, over at stage two than it is at the main stage. But very, very cool. And it's a great vibe. If you've never been to Folk Fest, plan on it for next year. You're not getting tickets for this year. It's sold out. So that's the way she goes. Coming up on the show today, Crosstalk. As you know, it's Friday, so we do Crosstalk every Friday morning at 11 o'clock Alberta time and team up with some of our colleagues from across the country and talk about the issues that have been making news. A bunch to get into. We're going to get into a story that we didn't get to yesterday. I meant to. I planned to. I wanted to. And that's, you might have seen the story about the Bishnoi gang, who we've talked about before. It's a gang based in India, and there are a lot of people in Canada that are involved in this criminal organization. And more, you know, facts are being uncovered. It turns out they made great use of Canada's student visa program with thousands and thousands and thousands of people apparently linked to this, and thousands of charges, and it's a real mess. So we're going to talk a bit about that today. We're also going to talk about the FIFA mess. We're going to talk about the trade mess, where we stand on that, where we might be going with that. And we're also going to talk about just the weirdo weather that we've seen in Canada this year. Now, Calgary, at the beginning of the summer, very, very, very, very, very early, had some flood concerns, if you remember, right? There was worries there might be flooding in Calgary. I don't think it ever materialized to anything major scale at all. But there's also concerns in like Banff, Canmore. Remember, they were keeping a close eye. And nothing really materialized. Now, in Edmonton, we've had all kinds of flooding. We've still got water all over the place. You know, record amounts of rain for this summer in the Edmonton area. But then there's flooding in Ontario. There's flooding in Manitoba. Meanwhile, BC, large parts of the Okanagan being affected by severe wildfires. Hundreds of structures. Just craziness. Craziness, as per usual. And I guess if there's an upside to what's been going on here in Alberta, is we haven't had the fires. We've dealt with those spring after spring after spring after spring, but not this year. This year it's wet, which, okay, be nice if we just got it normal, but okay, we'll take this over the fires, I think, unless you're somebody with, you know, knee-deep water in your basement. So we'll talk a bit about what's been going on around the country. And also, we're going to be, hopefully next week, Canada is going to put forward a new emergency alert system dealing with weather. The models that we use are kind of outdated and not what's being used by a lot of other countries in terms of mapping severe weather and where it is and where it's headed and who needs to be alerted. And part of the things that they're worried about is we all get so many alerts, it's kind of like we tune them out. It's the boy who cried wolf syndrome kind of thing. You don't want too many alerts. So these are far more surgical. Like if you get an alert from now on, starting next week, it means you're sort of in the area where the weather is or expected to be within the next very short while. So we'll talk a bit about how the new alert system works, why it's better, why we decided that we need to change it, and what it'll mean for us as we go through more and more severe weather, it seems. Also today, I don't know if you saw this. This is crazy. The jobs report came out. We're going to get into this with Dr. Eric Kam in about 15, 20 minutes. The jobs report came out for Canada. The expectation was what the economists, the experts were anticipating, what they were predicting was a modest increase of maybe 15,000 jobs. That was sort of the expectation. Lo and behold, 75,000 new jobs in July in Stats Canada, knocking down the unemployment rate to 6.4%, which is the lowest it's been in exactly 2 years. And this builds on two previous months of very strong job growth, where the employment rate has fallen. And it also builds on the GDP report that came out, was it last Friday, I think, maybe a little earlier, showing that things are turning around more than, well, it's one report, it's 1 month, so you don't want to get carried away. But the expectation was, you know, we'd gone through contraction. Remember the technical recession thing where we saw two quarters of contraction in the GDP? Well, suddenly it's growing faster than expected, job growth more than expected. I mean, dare we say we might have turned the corner? I don't know. We'll talk to Eric Kam about that. I don't want to get carried away based on these reports, but we're starting to see a bit of positive news pile up when it comes to Canada's economy. Instead of bad report after bad report after bad report, we're seeing some positive news, which is, well, positive. We'll take it. So we'll get into that with him. Meanwhile, in the United States, the exact inverse. They were expecting job growth. They ended up losing 23,000 jobs. Expectations were they would see an increase. No, they saw a decrease. And they have seen steady decreases in job creation and increased job loss in the United States. So things are going in a different direction there, it would seem, at least on the employment front. So a lot to get into with Dr. Cam about that. And meanwhile, hanging over all of this is the situation in the Middle East. Where are we going with that? Donald Trump for a week now has been saying, deal real close, real close. We're not going to have any attacks. We're going to pause all that sort of stuff because a deal is really, really close and I don't want to screw it up. I don't know if a deal is. There's all kinds of indications there's no deal really, really close. And there's other reasons for Trump pausing what he's doing. But we'll get into that in just a second. Has anything changed on this? Where are we headed? We'll talk about that when we come back right after a quick break.
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4: So, again, as we know, over the weekend, last weekend, or almost a week into this now, Donald Trump said, yeah, we had a massive attack planned on Iran, but we're going to pause it. We're going to hold off because a deal is close. Things are going really well. We're going to have a deal. And I don't know if anybody else is saying that, to be completely honest. It certainly looks like there's some indications that Iran isn't. We'll get into that in a second, but where are we? We're going to have a conversation with James Devine. He's an associate professor of politics and international relations at Mount Allison University. We've talked about this situation with him many times. James, thanks for joining us again. Appreciate it.
11: That's my pleasure. Thanks for having me on.
4: Like I say, for a number of days now, we've had President Trump telling the world the deal is close. It's at hand. Now we've heard this before, of course, many, many times. And, of course, clearly it hasn't happened. Is this more of that? Is it any different this time? Because it doesn't look like things are moving forward at all, at least from what we can tell.
11: Well, the U.S. and Iran aren't talking to each other, at least directly right now.
4: Yeah.
11: But Oman and Iran are talking, and they seem to be very close to working out a deal between them, which once they settle the final details of it, and apparently where it is in negotiations is they've got the plan. It's now going to the Iranian leadership for the final okay. At that point, it will likely be brought to the United States, and they'll say, here's what we've worked out. Take it or leave it, basically. And then we'll see how the Americans react to it. I don't think it's going to be a plan the Americans are particularly going to like. It may not be a plan that they really have much choice, though.
4: It sounds like, from what we've read about that plan, I was just reading this morning that, the Strait of Hormuz is certainly the centerpiece and it will reopen, but not to Israeli or U.S. tankers. That seems to be something the Iranians are talking to. It's still all about that strait, right?
11: Still, that's the main thing right now. The strait has to be open before they can move on and start talking about other things like Iran's nuclear program. But the plan looks like it will leave Iran still predominantly in control of the waterway. There will be some sort of toll. It's not clear exactly how that will work because a lot of the details of the plan haven't been released yet. But the idea that Iran will now control the Strait of Hormuz or have a very prominent role in controlling it is something the Americans won't like, and it'll really signal a clear military loss for the U.S.
4: Yeah, no question about it. Now, I just saw some reporting, James, and this one made me think that, okay, it doesn't look like Iran is really focused on a deal at this point in time anyway, because Saudi Arabia is saying today they expect a two-pronged attack by Iran-backed militias, Iraqis and Houthis, on U.S. Allies and Saudi allies and things like that as early as today. They say the attack is imminent. So how does that fit into this?
11: Well, there's a couple of things going on with Saudi Arabia and Iran right now. Part of it is the larger conflict with the U.S. and the Strait of Hormuz. The second part of it is the situation in Yemen. And there's a conflict in civil war in Yemen has been going on for more than 10 years, and it's got its own sort of dynamics between the Houthis and the Saudis. And the Houthis, the Iran-backed group in Yemen, have been fighting with the Saudis more frequently in the past few weeks. And so that conflict is heating up, and it's got its own dynamics. It's going to have its own impact on the conflict. So it's almost like a second war starting to feed into the first war. At the same time, with the Iranians, they're becoming more and more confident. In the past, the way they've handled the war is basically the Americans would attack them, they'd respond, they would match the Americans in terms of escalation and so on. But it looks like the Iranians are coming to the point where they think they can control the escalatory ladder, and they will expand the conflict as they see fit. And that could mean increasing attacks on Saudi Arabia, pushing the conflict deeper into the Red Sea, and spreading things out more as a way to consolidate their position in the region and consolidate their hold of the Persian Gulf. So there's the Strait of Hormuz and the Omani-Iranian negotiations that are going on, but there's also another levels to this conflict which are starting to emerge.
4: And as you say, the Iranians appear to be more confident and more defiant. And then there's this constant reporting, James, and I wonder what you know about this, where, it seems from what we're hearing, Donald Trump denies it, but there seems to be widespread reporting that the United States is running low on munitions, especially missile defense, Patriots, things like that, ballistic missile defense, and it's really opening the door to further attacks. That's really why a continued campaign was paused to try and cool things off a little bit, because they can't sustain the fight. I mean, that would obviously be a dominating feature if you're the United States. What do you think the status of that really is?
11: Well, it's impossible to know exactly what U.S. supplies are, but it's pretty clear they're run down. They were run down, and the reports of them being run down go back to last year after the 12-day war. They started this conflict in a position where they were already somewhat short on munitions, primarily interceptors, Patriot missile systems, THAADs, but also tactical ballistic missiles apparently are running very, very short, low supply. On top of that, the Navy is spread very thin by its commitments in the Mediterranean, and also now in the Strait of Hormuz. Reportedly, one of the U.S. naval commanders basically came out and said, we're going to have to start making choices about whether we can support, we can provide security for the Israelis and provide security for ourselves. We're going to have to choose now. So this is one of the situations which is shaping the way the conflict is playing. Yeah. The reason why the Iranians are becoming more confident is because they realize the U.S. military strikes haven't been able to dislodge them, and at the same time, the U.S. likely isn't going to be able to keep it up for that much longer.
4: What are you watching for? What like with all of the things that are going on and all the moving pieces? What do you focus on for any signs of progress?
11: Well, the main thing is going to be looking to see what happens with the Omani-Iranian negotiations. One of the things with the Iranian-Omani negotiations is the other Arab states probably won't like the deal very much either. The Saudis and the other states in the Persian Gulf will probably have a lot of complaints about the idea that Oman and Iran are going to control things. So I want to see what happens when that comes out and how different parties react to it. And that will tell us, I think, a lot on how things will play out. The Americans could just say, no, we're not going to accept it. Mm-hmm. But I suspect whether they like it or not, they're going to have to. In part, perhaps, one of the reasons why the Iranians are becoming more aggressive in the region in a larger sense is because they want to push this deal through and they want the message to be understood that you either take this deal or you deal with regional escalation.
4: Yeah, exactly. What a mess. James, thanks for walking us through it. As always, I do appreciate your time.
11: My pleasure.
4: James Devine, Associate Professor of Politics, International Relations at Mount Allison University. And we'll keep an eye on it and we'll watch where it might be going. Okay, I'll squeeze Eric in here if I can. Eric, go ahead. You're on the air.
12: Point that James didn't mention is the Saudis and some of the others in their Western friendly nations are currently building pipelines for this very reason.
4: Yes, they are. Yeah,
12: this peace is not going to last.
4: Yeah.
12: And so that once those pipelines are done, you will see things flare up again between the Saudis, the Iranians, and the other players as that Strait of Hormuz loses its strategic importance as it has today.
4: But that's a long time from now, Eric. That takes time.
12: Well, this isn't Canada. Yes, it is, but it's not Canada.
4: True.
12: The pipeline's a lot quicker. So,
4: yes.
12: The Economist just put out a really good article on that, if anyone's interested, and it goes into very great detail on that. And finally, the last thing I'm going to say is, with respect to the Iranians, what we could expect if something like that happens is a return to very, very crippling sanctions.
4: Yep.
12: And this time, perhaps, instead of going in with bombs, as the Americans did, is a more subtle support for some form of internal resistance.
4: Yeah, well, exactly. Which makes far more sense. Eric, fantastic points. Thank you. I do have to get to a break, but you're right. I mean, it's the only way this... You actually affect change. We've talked about that with guests before. When you try and impose regime change, it never works as well as when it actually comes from within the country itself. But I don't know where we are. I know there's definitely, you know, opposition groups, but it's tough. You put your life on the line. We'll take a break and be back right after the news.

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16: All right, welcome back to Yacht Rock Friday. And as it is 10:30 Mountain Time on a Friday morning, it means it's time for us to have our weekly economics chat with Dr. Eric Kam, who is an economics professor at Toronto Metropolitan University. Eric, thanks for joining us as always, sir.
17: The honor is always mine, Shay.
16: Hey, listen, this works out well for us on Friday mornings. There always seems to be a little new tidbit of economic data for us to talk about. So let's go through the ones that came out this morning. First, Canada, a much, much, much stronger than expected jobs report. 75,000 jobs created in July. The expectation was 15,000. Unemployment drops to its lowest level in 2 years. What's going on? I mean, this is that's 5 times more than expected, Eric.
17: It's a lot more than expected, Shay, and you never turn your nose up at positive job numbers. Yeah. I would like to get a fine-tooth comb and see where these are coming from, because we know that Statistics Canada and the government likes to play games with the unemployment rate, which, by the way, is their right. So I want to know, are these brand-new jobs created? Are these discouraged workers finding work? Are these people that are finding work finding part-time work? Because remember, if they find part-time work, even though they wanted to find full-time work, they still fall out of the unemployment statistics. So it's a good signal. And I always say you don't take those for granted, especially in the last 10 years of living in this country. However, as someone standing at the corner of Yonge and Dundas looking at the big six banks, I'm telling you, we've got to be a little bit skeptical and say, where did those jobs come from?
16: I think you're right. I mean, and you don't want to, oh, wow, everything's fine. I mean, but you add this to the GDP report that we talked about last time, which again was surprisingly strong. We keep hearing this, surprisingly better than we thought it was going to be. You start to look for trends. I don't know if we're there yet, Eric, but I mean, do you think maybe we're starting to have turned the corner here? Like you say, you don't want to reject this. You don't want to jump all in. Where do you think we are?
17: I think we're at a point now where Canadians are finding a little bit of stability in an unstable time. I mean, now the whole trade war thing with the United States isn't new, and companies have realized that you have to make decisions whether you like it or not at some point, and uncertainty is a cancer. So I think a lot of companies that you've seen, and I think a lot of people in their households have said, well, this is going to be the topsy-turvy way of the next little while, so we have to make our consumption and investment decisions, because we know that both consumption and investment are both up. And so since GDP is just the sum of consumption, investment, and government spending, with those three things high right now, I think you're seeing the GDP numbers strengthening a little bit. And that, is, of course, trickles off into the jobs numbers that you've said, because all of these things are related. But I like your point. I think we have to be slow and steady. But I will say that things are relatively looking up compared to where they've been the last, especially 18 months.
16: You make a good point, though, I think, Eric. And we learned this, you know, over the last 10 years, as you talk about, a lot of times when we saw any positive economic indicator, it was all based on public spending. Like, the economy wasn't actually doing anything other than the government spending more money. That's where GDP came from for a long time.
17: Well, there's two things we have to say about that. Number one is, of course, you're right. If the only thing growing is the public sector, then you're not really growing. It's just a house of cards. The other thing is that Prime Minister Carney is very fond of adding words into his sound bites. And I heard last week he was talking all about the growth in GDP, but he didn't talk about real GDP, which is GDP if you account for changes in inflation. And so I've been a little bit tentative, because if you take out the higher gasoline prices, some of those numbers don't look as exciting as the Prime Minister would like you to believe. And so again, but these are sleights of hand that are allowed. You're allowed to do these things if you're the government or Statistics Canada or the Prime Minister. All we try to do, Shay, is educate the public and say, just be critical, just ask a lot of questions about, like, the jobs report. Are they full-time jobs?
16: Yeah.
17: Do they have pensions? Do they have benefits? Or are they just part-time jobs? Not to sneeze at a part-time job, but if you want 40 hours a week to feed your family and you get 15, you're not exactly out of the woods.
16: No, absolutely. Great point. I wanted to contrast that with what's going on in the U.S. because, of course, their jobs came out today too. Much, much, much weaker than expected. They were looking for 80,000 new jobs to be reported. Instead, they lost 23,000. I mean, 23,000 in a country of 400 million. Okay. It's all comparative. But that compounds on a couple of other jobs reports that were not good. How significant is that contrast? Does it matter, Eric?
17: Well, it always matters. Economics always matters. It's just the magnitude of how much does it matter. And it's not enough to scare the United States. But everything we just talked about right now is in a little bit of a downturn with the U.S. Their consumption and investment numbers are down. And here's why, at least in my opinion. We have to worry primarily about the United States. And so we've had a one-dimensional trade war. And as I said, I think a lot of firms and a lot of households are getting used to the instability. Now, the United States, States, which is the home and the protagonist in the trade war, it's having a war with lots of different countries. And I think that that's starting to add up for them. And I think a lot of people are getting skeptical of American goods and services and saying, you know what, we're going to shop at home as opposed to buying American goods and services to the extent that we can. Canada doesn't have that choice. We rely on the United States. Let's call it what it is. But when you start compounding countries like Mexico and Argentina and Venezuela, and the list goes on and on, and they've started to pull back from buying U.S. goods, well, of course, you're going to feel it in the United States of America, Shay.
16: Yeah, no question about that. Now, on that whole trade war situation, we continue to hear talks. We have the 50% tariffs looming August 19th. CBC has some reporting this morning saying that Canada may be working on a deal to avoid that. But one of the things I want to talk to you about, one of the conditions or one of the irritants for the U.S. was supply management. And it's strange because earlier this week, Carney said, no, we're still in on supply management when it comes to dairy. We're not. But there's some reporting that they might find some concessions to carve out there. I mean, this is the one that I think is really upset the U.S. for a long time. But you know what, Eric? It's pissed off a lot of Canadians, too. I talk to a lot of Canadians who don't like it just as much as the Americans don't like it.
17: Well, you know, it's an interesting topic, right? We could do a whole show on this. Supply management basically controls how much milk and eggs and poultry Canada produces. It limits imports, and it uses high tariffs once imports exceed certain quotas. Now, there is a benefit, Shay. It's stability, right? Canadian dairy farmers aren't exposed to those same wild swings in prices that farmers can experience. But we know from history, stability has a price, right? And so that in Canada, that's restricting competition. And because of that, Canadian consumers are generally going to pay more for dairy products than they would in, say, a completely open market. And because the right to produce milk is tied to those production quotas, we've effectively created an asset worth billions of dollars that existing farmers have a very strong incentive to protect. But again, right, the question is, should Canada give up supply management to get a trade deal? Well, not for free, right? Because if Canada dismantles that system, it's going to be pretty hard to recreate. So if Washington wants substantially greater access to Canadian dairy markets, then Canadians should ask a really simple question to the United States. What are you offering us in return? That's what trade negotiations are supposed to be about. That's why we need a trade deal. And that's why Elbows Up and Team should be working tirelessly to get us trade deals with the United States and then look inward and tear down the walls we have interprovincially. This country could thrive, Shay. We trip over our own shoelaces.
16: And we were supposed to have all those interprovincial trade barriers removed. Last one, do you think August 19th, we're now less than 2 weeks away, Trump calling Canadians nasty, which Carney said, okay, well, we're just sticking up for Canadians. And like you say, what are you going to do? Do you think the tone has hardened a little bit? Carney says it's always been pretty firm, but maybe I don't know. We're reading tea leaves here, but what do you think happens between now and the 19th?
17: Not much, and not enough, and not fast enough. I've lost a lot of faith in Team Liberal. Not that I had a lot of faith to start with, but I've lost it. Here's my concern. Well, I think you're hearing tougher talk from Carney for one straight reason. I think that he is starting to hear rumblings from Canadians, from Liberals, from Conservatives, from the whole country who are tired of this. I think Canadian people, business, I think everybody is exhausted. And I think finally the Prime Minister is hearing Canadians say, you were elected on one platform, dude. You were the guy to bargain with the United States of America. Go bargain.
16: Yeah, I think we all are exhausted. I don't think there's any doubt about that. Eric, fantastic as always. Thank you so much for your time, sir.
17: Stay healthy, my friend.
16: You too. Yeah, have a great weekend. That's Dr. Eric Kam, economics professor at Toronto Metropolitan University. He was wondering about some of the details of the employment numbers. And like he said, you can dig into these as deep as you want to go. But here's what we do know. 75,000 jobs created in July. Unemployment rate falls to 6.4%. That's the lowest it's been in 2 years, July of 2024. Where are those jobs? Well, there's a pretty even split between full and part-time jobs, which is what Eric was talking about. And he's right. If the jobs report comes back and it's largely part-time jobs, it's not the same as creating a bunch of full-time jobs with full benefits and full pensions. His point is well taken, and we've talked about it many, many times. In terms of the sectors, wholesale and retail trade added about 21,000 jobs. 25 to 54, that huge demo, employment improved in that area, particularly for women. In terms of provinces, Ontario added the most jobs. They got about 52,000 jobs created. Unemployment falling in that area. Manitoba did well. Alberta did okay, but not quite as well as some of the other parts of the country. In terms of unemployment rate in Alberta, staying pretty steady in both Edmonton and in Calgary. It wasn't reduced, and it's a little bit higher than the national average as well. It's closer to 7% in Alberta. The province is at 7%. And when you take a look at what's going on in the cities, kind of the same thing. Calgary, slight improvement. It's now 6.8%. It was 7.1% in June, so that's good. You'll take that. Edmonton at 6.9%. It was 7.2% in June. Take that, down 0.3. So we're seeing some gains in Alberta. Like I say, mostly Ontario, where a lot of these jobs landed. But nonetheless, this is, you know, we've sat here and been very, very critical of economic data time and time and time and time again. And it is different when we're now talking about some positive economic indicators. And like Eric said, you don't want to get too carried away. You don't want to jump in and say, hey, listen, we made it through that. We're on the upswing here. I mean, not yet. You want a trend to emerge, but, you know, you start to stack them up. The jobs report, the GDP report, and you get a few of them in a row that sort of give you a little bit of confidence that maybe at least the worst is behind us. Let's hope so. I mean, it's been a tough slog. It really has for a good long time. Unfortunately, in this jobs report, we didn't see a lot of improvement for young people. It's still over 10%, almost 11% for the youngest cohort of working Canadians. They've carried a very substantial load of this unemployment situation in our country, far more than any other demographic. And it's getting a little better, but not much. It's still really, really tough, over 10%. 780-451-8800, 403-974-8255. Let me take a break. We'll be back with more right after this.
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16: Just before we move off that trade conversation, as you know, the United States is threatening to hit Canada with 50% tariffs on all kinds of things on August the 19th, right? There's a couple of reasons that they've given. One is supply management, as we talked about with Dr. Eric Kam. That's part of the issue. Auto parts, they've got an issue with that. They got an issue as well with American alcohol products being banned in a number of provinces, right? You can't buy American booze in a number of Canadian provinces. When this whole conflict started up, that was one of the steps that a bunch of provincial governments took. Not Alberta and Saskatchewan. You can still buy American booze here, but Ontario, Manitoba, a bunch of other places, they took it off the shelves. And it's still not on the shelves. And that is one of the things that has irritated the Americans. Now, more on that in a second. But in levying these tariffs and threatening to levy these tariffs, Trump was asked this week about what's going on with this trade dispute with Canada. And he said, Canada's nasty. They are. They're nasty, he said. I love the people, but they're nasty. Nasty leadership is what Trump said. Now, Prime Minister Mark Carney was asked about that this week, yesterday, in terms of, you know, are you being nasty? Like, what's going on? You're nasty?
6: Whatever adjective is used, yes, we're standing up for Canadian workers, for Canadian businesses, as we always have from the start. And from the start, our focus has been on what we can control, and that's investing in protecting our jobs, investing in the future.
16: So he says, yeah, it's a tough negotiation. You can change the adjective to whatever you want. If you want to say nasty, it's nasty, but we're protecting Canadian jobs. We're protecting Canadian enterprises and industry, and that's what we said we were going to do right from the start, so nothing's changing. Now, there is reporting this morning. This is from the CBC. The talks have been ongoing. Dominic LeBlanc has been down in Washington multiple times in the past couple of weeks, meeting with U.S. trade representatives to try and come to terms on some kind of an agreement and avoid these 50% tariffs, right? And apparently talks have been taking at place at multiple levels, you know, not just the official teams, but all kinds of people. There's been a lot of work on this file that we don't necessarily hear about. We get the sound bites from Carney and the sound bites from Trump, but other people are actually sitting down around a table and trying to hammer out some details. And it sounds like they might have, if this reporting comes to pass. Here's what's being reported. And again, this is in CBC this morning. The Canadian government will meet some U.S. demands, okay, in an effort to avoid these tariffs, including ending the ban on American alcohol sales. So those bans on American booze will apparently come off in an effort to avoid these 50% tariffs. And he's complained about the booze bans. That's one of them. Trump says that's one of the issues. Apparently, the Canadian side says they're willing to offer a little movement on that area. We'll see where that goes. In addition to that, the Canadian side is considering, apparently, according to the reporting, lifting some of the retaliatory tariffs on U.S. autos, which was the other irritant, right? You've got dairy, you've got auto, you've got booze. And making some changes on dairy. Now, we don't know what those changes would be. That hasn't been confirmed. But it's kind of interesting because earlier this week, Mark Carney was asked about that. He was asked about the dairy quotas and supply management and all the rest of that stuff. And he said, no, we're still committed to that. That's still in, you know, and as he has said multiple times, it's part of the NAFTA agreement and always has been. Going back to the original NAFTA and the renegotiated NAFTA under Donald Trump, it's all in there. It was all agreed to by the United States. So something has changed. Things have changed. But in reality, it's always been there. And we're committed to it. Now he's saying there might be some concessions. And they've carved out things before. So we'll have to wait and see exactly what the details might look like in terms of what those carve-outs are. How much are they willing to move on dairy and supply management to appease the United States and try and come to some sort of resolution on these situations? It's got to be an absolutely mind-numbing endeavor to try and negotiate. Pierre Polyev was talking about getting firmer, saying Canada still has some leverage. And we haven't played all our cards here yet. There's things
2: we can
16: do.
2: And I would say the United States wants to get what it wants. We want what we want, which is tariff-free access to their market for aluminum, steel, autos, and lumber. They must get rid of those tariffs. And then we can work with them to consider their demands in return.
16: And, you know, I mean, so Polyev saying we're not in a position where we're coming begging, and we need to have not only give concessions, we need to demand concessions. And I don't know what the wins are. They're not being reported, but we're seeing some of the quote unquote wins for the United States, getting some movement on the booze, getting some movement on the autos, getting some movement on the dairy from Canada in exchange for what? Just that they don't put on the imaginary 50% tariffs that don't make any sense anyway? I don't know. I think, you know, we've talked about this so many times before. I think if you're the Canadians or, you know, the Brits or any of the other countries that have been caught up in this chaos, it's just a matter of, okay, let's just keep trying to move through this as best we can, do what we can, fully understanding that what the reality is that we think we're dealing with this morning might be completely different this afternoon. Something else might have hit the radar, and now suddenly we're having conversations about things that we didn't even know. And, you know, we had a deal, and then that deal was the worst deal. So you know how it goes. It's there's not a lot of steady ground to stand on. So I think Carney has said from the beginning, the strategy here is to just do what we need to do for Canada. Given all the chaos that's going on, we focus on supporting Canada. And I don't know, as we were saying with Dr. Cam, maybe we're starting to see some of that pay off. I don't know. You don't want to oversell it. But when you see positive reports like we've seen on the job front and on GDP, as Eric Cam said, you get to a point where the uncertainty becomes a certainty, right? We know. It's like if things remain constantly chaotic, business, households, industry, government sort of builds a framework around constant chaos where the shocks are minimized. And we sort of, well, we know how this works now. So we built in plans to make it work for what we're trying to do. Maybe we're there. Maybe that's all this is. Okay, it's going to be chaotic. So how do we best respond to that? But I don't think the chaos is going away.
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3: From the National Newsroom of the Canadian Press, I'm Don Mitchell. Evacuations are underway as a new wildfire in BC's Okanagan has exploded in size. Eric Thompson with the Regional District of Okanagan-Similkameen's Emergency Operations Center says the fire around the municipality of Summerlin was first detected late Friday night, and it has grown to about 1,000 hectares in about 3 hours. Thompson adds the fast-moving fire poses an immediate threat, and those in the evacuation zone from Summerlin North to Peachland need to get out in the face of, quote, the quickest moving, fastest growing fires the area has ever seen. Canada-U.S. Trade Minister Dominic LeBlanc headed back from Washington Friday after a meeting with industry groups and various U.S. senators. It comes as Canadian dairy farmers warned against any concessions as trade talks intensify with the U.S. ahead of President Donald Trump's latest tariff deadline.
4: A new round of 50% U.S. tariffs on a range of Canadian goods is set to take effect on August 19th. The U.S. has cited the supply management system that protects Canadian dairy as a key trade irritant, and Trump has repeatedly complained about the level of U.S. dairy farmers' access to Canada's market. Prime Minister Mark Carney said his government is loyal to the supply management system, and Dairy Farmers of Canada says our country has made several concessions already, only to be met each time with fresh demands. Diana Mussina, The Canadian Press.
3: The Alberta government says it has shut down 20 trucking companies in the province since October, including one involved in a fatal collision in Manitoba. Transport Minister Devin Dreeshan says an investigation found Conquer Transportation had willful and sustained non-compliance. The Manitoba government said the company was previously registered as Conquer Transport Inc. in the province before it lost its safety certificate in November 2021. It says the company went on to re-register under a slightly different name in Alberta before being involved in the fatal crash in Brandon in May. The union representing Metro Vancouver Transit bus operator says its members have rejected a second tentative deal reached by negotiators. Unifor says in a statement that union workers will begin job action on August 17th by launching a ban on wearing uniforms, but no transit services are expected to be disrupted. Operator Coast Mountain Bus Company says in a statement that it is committed to the collective bargaining process in reaching a fair agreement and no service disruptions are anticipated. And there appears to be bipartisan support for a Russian sanctions bill named after the late Senator Lindsey Graham, and it made it through the Senate on Friday. Graham's sister Darlene Graham, who is currently filling his seat, called for House passage of the legislation that would impose additional sanctions on Russia and other countries that support its invasion of Ukraine.
5: He believed that this was the most consequential piece of legislation that he had ever led, and I'm proud to have carried the torch to the finish line.
3: The legislation, which heads to the House next, allows the president to impose tariffs on the world's top five purchasers of Russian oil or natural gas, including China and India. This is the Canadian Press. In sports, Toronto reliever Tyler Rogers allowed 2 runs in the 9th inning after he twice loaded the bases, but was able to retire All-Star outfielder Brandon Marsh on a groundout to end the game. The Toronto Blue Jays with a 5-4 win over the Philadelphia Phillies on Friday night. The Blue Jays send Max Scherzer to the mound against the Phillies' Aaron Nola in Saturday's second set of a 3-game weekend series. In the CFL, the Ottawa Redblacks are still searching for their first victory of the season after a 42-20 loss to the Saskatchewan Roughriders on Friday. The Redblacks are now winless in 8 games this season and have a 14-game regular season losing streak dating back to the 2025. Leila Fernandez of Laval, Quebec advanced to the round of 16 at the National Bank Open Women's Tennis Tournament in Toronto on Friday. The 23-year-old ousted fifth-seeded Russian Mira Andreeva in straight sets to advance. And Bo Hostler is the 36-hole leader at the Wyndham Championship in North Carolina after making an 11-foot birdie putt on the final hole that gave him a one-shot lead over Ben James and Jordan Smith. From the Canadian Press, I'm Don Mitchell.
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7: As I told you earlier, I went to Folk Fest yesterday. My kid playing Folk Fest, but she was on in between the headliners, the Sacred Souls, and Cor Blund.

0: As the first time, believe it or not, as an Albertan, I actually saw Cor Blund perform. I don't think I've seen Cor Blund play live before, which makes me question, am I even really an Albertan at this point in time? But he did a nice job. I mean, it's a little, I'm getting into country. That's maybe a little more country than I'm ready to, you know, put on my playlist just yet. But there are some really good songs. He's got one, Alberta Says Hello. I really like that. And he's got a new one where he sort of deals with the issue that he's been championing in this province, which, of course, is the coal mining situation. And I can't remember the name of the song. This is my prairie. This is my home. Might be called something like that. It's a really good tune. Really good tune. And he's just got, he's got a killer band with him. The guy playing guitar, I wish I remembered his name. Oh, was he good. Fantastic player. Phenomenal player. And he even pulled out the pedal steel for a while. So it was a great show. It was really, really good. But, I mean, are you even out? Sarah, you know Cor Blund's music, right? You're not a big fan necessarily, but you're familiar with it.
1: Yeah, I know his music.
0: Did they teach that in school at all?
1: What do you mean?
0: Like, was Cor Blund, like, we learned Ian Tyson.
1: Yeah.
0: You know, and there's certain Canadian songs and songwriters and stuff like that that became part of, I don't know if it was social studies, I don't know why they educated us about it. But has Cor Blund reached that stage yet? Probably not, hey?
1: I don't think so. Like, I know a lot of people listen to him because he was an Alberta guy.
0: That's what I mean, yeah, yeah.
1: Like, especially in a rural school, he was popular, but... No, not my thing, but yeah, he's got some okay music.
0: He does. He's got some fun songs. Like, he's got one, We Gotta Switch to Whiskey, We've Been Drinking Beer All Night. That was fun. You know, and I'll say this, people like him. He's got a good following out there. People were excited to see him, right? So, yeah, it was a good time. It was a fun show. Your band is headlining tonight. What's that band called? Monsters and Men.
1: Of Monsters and Men. I think so, yeah. I like them. They're good.
0: Yeah, Trish sent me one of their songs that I've heard before.
1: Little Talks, probably, right?
0: Yeah. I've heard it before.
1: I would say that was probably their biggest hit.
0: They're from Iceland, hey?
1: Mm-hmm.
0: That's kind of cool.
1: It's different.
0: Yeah. They're the headliners tonight. I don't think they go on till like 11, according to the Folkfest schedule, which I found kind of surprising, because typically, due to the noise bylaws, you try and shut that down by 11, as we've talked about on the show before. Calgary dealt with what time you end late-night concerts. Speaking of noise and Calgary, they continue the ever... You cannot seem to gain any ground. It's not just Calgary. I'm sure every city in the world deals with this. I know Edmonton has multiple times. It's been an ongoing battle to get people to just be decent human beings. I'm sorry. That's how I look at it. This is a pet peeve for me. And if you're one of those guys riding around with a motorcycle where everybody within a 3-block radius has their teeth rattle when you get to rev your engine coming off the light, or the guy with no muffler on the car or the truck or whatever the case may be. Why? So now the city of Calgary has decided they're going to try and deal with this. In particular, on weekends, they're going to be focused on dealing with noise on weekends along 17th Avenue Southwest. And for good reason. People live there, right? So they're going to try and have this enforcement team out in the area between 5 and 10, Thursdays through Sundays. Mayor Jeremy Farkas says last year in that area alone, there were hundreds of complaints. 1,100 in a year.
2: We're not going to ignore the very few Calgarians who haven't been treating their neighbors with respect. And we're also going to take those complaints that we hear from the community seriously.
0: Good. I think they should. And he nailed it. That's what it comes down to. It's respect, right? I have a hard time whenever I see people sort of decide that they're in a different category than everybody else. And no, those rules aren't for me. And it can be people who are just, you know, jerks on an airplane or something. No, I'm not going to follow that rule. Or, you know, whatever the case may be. But the noise ones, Oh, man, oh, man, oh, man. So I applaud them for trying to tackle this. I wish them luck. It won't be easy. It never, never is. Ward 8 counselor Nathaniel Schmidt says, yeah, he gets complaints all the time. He actually says this is a rare instance and this is a rare issue for a politician where not a lot of people are on the other side of this one.
3: Beltline, 17th Ave especially, but really throughout the ward because people hear it everywhere. It's very disruptive, whether, you know, you just want to sit outside, your kid's trying to fall asleep. So it's something that, you know, it's one of those rare issues where there's general consensus from the public that they want to see us take action on it.
0: Yeah, of course they do. So City of Calgary is going to send out a crew. They're going to have cameras. They're going to have little handheld decibel meters to record the levels, and they'll be cracking down on excessive vehicle noise all of this month and into September. And like I say, they're going to be focusing on the weekends and on 17th Avenue and trying to crack down on that as best they can. Now, Edmonton had an idea a while back. I don't know how far it went. It was a pilot project. I should look into it, follow up on it. What they wanted to try and do, they, you know, like red light cameras and intersection cameras and things like that, they had technology where they had equipped some of those cameras with sound recording devices and they were going to try and operate it that way. I don't know if it ever got, there was a pilot project. They wanted to sink, I can't remember what it was, $100,000, something like that. They wanted to get that in place to try and come down on it. There was a time I remember where they would have people just patrolling White Avenue in Edmonton with little like sound meters that they had on tripods, and they would stick them behind the tailpipe of a motorcycle or whatever just to register how loud it was and then crack down on them. We all know when it's too loud. I think if you're a police officer, you don't even necessarily need a little handheld device. I guess you got to have sort of a rule of this loud is too loud and we're going to come after you. But it's just, and I know it's specific areas like White Avenue, Grote Road in Edmonton, 17th Avenue in Calgary. We know where they're going to be. And it's just, as the mayor said, it's just a simple respect thing. Like, I struggle with people that seem to view themselves as, well, my noisy motorcycle is more important than the other 99% of the population here who don't want to hear my noisy motorcycle. It's just a common respect issue. It's just be courteous to everybody else there. And I know loud pipes save lives. No, they scare the hell out of the people next to you. They don't save lives. It's just, we're trying to have a society here, as George Costanza said. So just think of everybody else. It's scary, scary stuff. So good luck to Calgary if they can manage to pull this off. And actually, you'll never deal with this completely, but maybe you just up the enforcement. You start throwing some tickets around and maybe people start to think, or at least stay out of the area. That would help. 780-451-8800-403-974-8255. I've got to take a break. We'll be back right after this.

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19: Let's take a call or two here while we got time. We'll go to Tom in Calgary. Hi, Tom, you're on the air. Oh, hey, sorry, Tom, I forgot to push the button. Go ahead, now you're on the air.
20: Okay, here I'm here?
19: Yeah, you gotcha. Yeah, loud and clear.
20: Great. So, I've been riding motorcycles for 50 years.
19: Okay.
20: Several of my bikes had aftermarket tuned exhausts on them.
19: Mm-hmm.
20: One in particular, it was quite literally more offensive than any Harley you ever heard. That was 1977. I dare any motorcyclist to come on this air and lie and say that the reason they've got a loud exhaust is to be seen in traffic so they're noticed.
19: Oh, you hear it all the time, Tom. You know that.
20: That's not why we do it.
19: Why do you do it?
20: We do it to make noise because some of them actually sound quite nice. But the stuff that you're getting on Harley Davidsons now, and even some of these Japanese cars, it's...
19: Yes. Yep.
20: It's just, it's noise. It's offensive. And have you ever heard the expression, noise is the new cancer?
19: No.
20: Have you ever heard that?
19: No, I have not. That's the first time I've heard it.
20: Yeah, I've actually heard that thrown around. I don't know who started it. It sort of is in a way, because all people want to do now is make a whole bunch of noise.
19: Yeah, they do. Yeah. Not all of them.
20: If you want to be seen on a motorcycle, you put some additional lighting on your bike.
19: That's what I thought, right? I mean,
20: that's what you do. Oh. Yeah, you'll hear a loud, offensive motorcycle with an expensive aftermarket exhaust when it's beside you. Sure you will. But that's not why anybody does it. People just want to be heard and noticed in cars with all these aftermarket exhausts and motorcycles. People just want to make noise. That's all they want to do. It is nothing more complicated than that.
19: Excellent. Thanks very much, Tom. I would agree. I would like to ride a motorcycle, but I'm scared. Not scared. It's just, it seems like a crazy thing to do to me. And I know so many people that have been hurt so badly and worse that I won't do it because it's just too risky. It's just not worth it. But I'd like to. But if I did, I wouldn't want it to be noisy as hell. It doesn't have to be. And that's what Tom's saying, right? Like, these are made to be loud. They're, you know, you're doing things after the fact to sort of make them be loud and frankly obnoxious. And I don't know if it's cancerous or not, but it sure as hell is distracting, disturbing, distressing. It's and unnecessary. That's what it comes down to. Like, you know, you just think of the people next to you. You're driving them crazy. Okay, I wanted to see how we're doing on the Danny Dollars thing. Apparently, it's wildly popular. People are jumping in on them. People are picking them up. But there are still some people that are struggling with the internet portion. And I'm not surprised by that, right? I think there's a segment of the population where the internet is sort of where everything happens and you live every minute of every day. And then there's a segment of the population where that's not the way the world works at all. And that's seniors. For a lot of them, some of them at least, aren't online at all. They aren't on the internet, or their, you know, internet access is very, very limited, and they're having a hard time here. The CEO of the Kirby Center says, yeah, this is an issue that they're hearing from dozens, hundreds of Alberta seniors.
1: Disproportionately, we see a greater number of seniors who are kind of on the low income side that may have more technology challenges as well. So, you know, in some ways, the people that need the benefit most may have the most barriers.
19: Yeah, and I can see that. I can absolutely see. I think the province has ironed out a lot of the problems. Remember at the beginning, it was like, well, my bank's not on there. Now what do I do? Well, now they're giving you a third payment option, which they should have just done at the beginning, to be frank. You just use your 2025 notice of assessment and it just handles it that way with the CRA and you're done. You don't have to worry about it because they've probably got all that information anyhow. And if you'd still need help, you can go into the Alberta Support Centers and they'll walk you through it. Sarah, you thought it might have been a scam. Actually, was it legit? Did you check? Like, was that email legitimate?
21: It was legit.
19: And it came from the province, right?
21: Came from the province. I thought it was a scam at first.
19: It looked like it. Well, they all look like a potential scam.
21: Yeah, but it basically just said, like, have you applied for it? Because we had started applying for it, and then there was a bit of an issue, so we stopped and just didn't get back to it.
19: Mm-hmm.
21: And because I have a My Alberta account, it just sent me a notification saying, like, hey, you didn't finish your application.
19: So you went back. Did you finish it up?
21: Yeah, we did. We had a little bit of an issue again, but that was just Johnny screwing some stuff up, not anything the province
19: did. Operator error.
21: It was really operator error, yeah. But I'm looking at my email right now for it. We did it at, hang on, what time was that? 5:54, and then it was in our accounts by 6:15.
19: Are you serious?
21: Yeah. I'm looking at the emails right now.
19: Wow, that's impressive.
21: Yeah, and at first I thought it was kind of like the site does seem a little scammy because you're putting in all this information, right?
19: Yeah, a lot of information.
21: Yeah, but it was, once it was in there, done, easy. And our bank isn't with like one of their...
19: Oh, it wasn't on the page?
21: Yeah, so we had to do an e-transfer, but still, super easy.
19: And they had it done in 20 minutes?
21: Yeah, both of us, not just me. Like his was in his account and mine was waiting for me to deposit.
19: Okay, I'm impressed. I'm really impressed. I mean, credit where credit's due.
21: It took 2 weeks before, I think, because everybody was doing it all at once. But because we waited and people are kind of slowed down on it, super easy.
19: First couple of days, you're right. You got everybody trying to get on there. You give a little bit of time and it turns out, well, that's pretty impressive. 20-minute turnaround from the time you fill it up to you've actually got the money in the bank. That's okay. Well done, province. Well done. Now deal with the other issue for the people that aren't online. And they are. Like I say, there's ways and, you know, there's a phone number you can call and there's support centers and things like that where you can get some help. Let's go to Dorothy in Edmonton. Hi, Dorothy. You're on the air.
0: Hi. Thanks for taking my call.
19: Yeah, of course.
0: Hi. I just wanted to talk about the noise. It isn't just motorcycles, but I also have driven a motorcycle for many years.
19: Mm-hmm.
0: And this whole business, I live in a condo that looks over the high-level bridge. And I sit on my balcony, and I cannot have a conversation with the person sitting beside me on my balcony until the motorcyclist or the car goes past me. And then we stop our conversation, wait for the noise, and then can continue our conversation. But the point being, if you want to be noticed as a motorcyclist, and I said I rode one for years, you wear high reflective clothing, you wear reflectors around your wrists, and you make yourself visible that way.
19: Yeah.
0: I mean, this whole business of the noise being a safety factor is just really, it's just bupkis.
19: Yeah, I think it's just an excuse, but you're right. I mean, you may notice it. You may look around to find out what it is, but I'll tell you what, it startles me more than anything else, Dorothy. And it might actually cause more panic in some drivers because it's noisy as hell. It's crazy how loud some of these things are.
0: Yeah, and have you ever driven on the highway and have one come up beside you? It does startle you. Anyway, that was just my point.
19: I appreciate it.
0: We have been trying to get the city to do something about the high-level bridge, but no, so far no joy. So
19: Stay on it. Stay on it. I think most people agree with you, would like to see it. I know they're tackling Grote Road as one of the areas they look at quite a bit in White Avenue. Joe in Edmonton, you're on there. Hey, Joe.
2: Hey, Shade. How are you doing?
19: I'm good. How are you doing?
2: Hey, not bad. I'm going to leave for 6 weeks to Holland, so I just still talk to you.
19: Okay.
2: So, a little bit about that noise. And so I'm from the Netherlands. So when you're in the Netherlands turn 16, you get a moped, and I got a Yamaha. And by the end of 4 weeks, it was the fastest Yamaha moped on the road. It was going around 150, 160. And what we did is we caught a piece of the muffler, but we are kids.
19: Yeah, I know. Yeah.
2: You have adults, you know, they never grow up. But I mean, you know, we were kids, so we caught a piece of the.
19: Yeah, you get a hammer and a nail, and you poke some holes in it or whatever.
2: I was the fastest ever. And when it comes to those Danny dollars, the moment they say mega dollars, I'm all in. Except there are more people. You know, I can use that $100 too, but there are more people in this in Alberta who need it more than I do. And you know what? Give the $100 to them, you know?
19: Vince
2: becomes mega saying, maybe not I apply. But, I mean, there are so much needy people out there. And you know what? $100 is just a slap in the face.
19: Yeah, I hear what you're saying, Joe. I think you're right. You can donate it back. You can do that too, right? You could collect it and then donate it back to a charity of your choice. And I know we talked to a lot of people on the air who thought they were going to do that and might be a good idea. Some people said they were going to donate to the NDP. Whatever. It's your $100. Use it as you will. But it sounds like it's getting a little bit easier to actually get your hands on it, which was a concern when this thing first launched. But got to remember, with all of these things, they typically are like that. When things get started, they're a little crazy. And then it tends to mellow out and you know, it gets a little easier if you wait a week or two, and that's exactly where we are now.
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19: All right, Shea Gannam with you. Switching gears here, we're going to move away from the WestJet situation and talk about, where Canada fits into what's going on around the world right now. And nobody in Canada is going to argue that we're a superpower of any kind, right? We keep talking about making ourselves a superpower. We're going to be an energy superpower, all these sorts of things. Okay, but not a superpower, not even a big power. If you remember the Davos speech that sort of became a defining moment in the early days of Mark Carney's time as Prime Minister of Canada, he talked about the middle powers and where the middle powers fit given the new, I almost said new world order. I don't want anybody's head to explode, but it's what it is, right? Things have changed. And he talked about the middle powers and how they can sort of be a guiding force. And he says Canada can be a leader among the world's middle powers. Is Canada a middle power? Our next guest says, Canada keeps talking about being a middle power. Canada's no middle power. One of our favorite guests, Peter Jones, is with us, a professor in the Graduate School of Public and International Affairs, University of Ottawa. Peter, thanks for joining us again. I always appreciate a chat.
30: My pleasure. Nice to see you again.
19: Yeah, so you recently wrote about this for The Walrus, talking about Canada's continued conversation about being a middle power and a leader among middle powers. And you sort of start by saying, well, we shouldn't be calling ourselves a middle power. Canada's not really a middle power. We've heard it for a long, long time. Why do you think it doesn't fit for what's going on today? And what's going on that we shouldn't be calling ourselves a middle power these days?
30: Yeah, I mean, the idea came along really during the Cold War, and it had a very specific meaning at that point in time, and we embraced it, and we largely created a mythology out of it. But, I mean, the idea has moved away from us, or we've moved away from it. I'm not sure which, but the result is the same. So during the Cold War, the idea of a middle power was a country that had a good relationship with the United States, which we did, was sort of an advanced economy, which we were, and was an ally of the United States, which we were, but also had this role in the international system, in the UN and at the Commonwealth, of kind of being a helpful fixer and a peacemaker and you know, just generally helping at the margins to make the system a bit more fair, and a kind of international good citizenship. And that was a role that we embraced and were quite good at. We allowed it to become more of a mythology than a reality of the 70s and 80s when Trudeau the Elder was cutting back the armed forces and we weren't such a good ally. We really talked about being a middle power more than we were. But then it kind of went away as the Cold War ended. And now when we think about middle powers, we talk about another group of India, Brazil, other countries in the world who play a different role. We're much more a sort of one of the wealthy 1%, sort of the non-American wealthy. And we are banding together. We're trying to band together with other countries in that grouping, the Europeans, the Japanese, the Australians, to protect what we've got in the face of an attack on it by the United States. So the whole basis of what was a middle power has gone away. And we need to think about ourselves differently, I think.
19: Okay, I think you're right. I mean, it's part of the whole shifting geopolitical landscape. No question about it. So if we're not what, as you say, has been defined as a middle power for a couple of generations now, you mentioned some of the things, but where do we, like, do we actually have any kind of influence? Have we overestimated, you know, really the influence and, you know, our status among any kind of powers, middle or otherwise? I mean, where do we fit now?
30: I think we do. But I think we have to be honest with ourselves about what we're trying to do. I mean, we're trying to look out for number one, which is us, right? We're trying to adjust to a world in which our former best friend is no longer our best friend, and we don't know where that's going. We hope it'll come back, but we don't know. And we're trying to reach out to countries who are in the same position we're in and figure out a way we can work with them to, you know, stand up to the U.S. a little bit where we have to, or maybe trade among ourselves to replace the U.S. to the extent we can, which is not going to be completely, but to the extent we can. I'm not sure what name you give it, but it's much more a grouping of countries who were sort of the best friends of the United States who no longer feel they are, and they're trying to figure out what that means for themselves and for the world. And I don't think it has anything to do with helping the world's poor, which is sort of what the middle power, you know, idea was, we said it was about. And it doesn't have to do with making peace in the Middle East. It doesn't have to do with, you know, anything like that we talked about in the old middle power days. It has to do with our own needs and interests.
19: How do you do that? I mean, I think our needs and interests, yeah, of course, as a country, we need to put those first. It's tough to do because, like you say, we sort of, I think, became pretty reliant on the U.S. and the power that that country wielded, and we were best buddies. We're not, so we've got to worry about that. And then you've got China. I mean, there's Russia. There's so many things going on out there. How do you do that? How does the government protect our national interests, and, you know, even let's put the influence conversation to the side, what do we do to sort of position ourselves as strong as we can given everything that's going on?
30: Yeah, I mean, that's the $64 million question. Look, I don't know. I don't think anybody does. We're all grappling for the answer to that question. There's a couple of different ways you can approach it. One is that this is a temporary madness. And, you know, the United States is digging itself into a big hole. The debt is growing exponentially. You know, nobody likes them anymore, and they know it. And they're going to snap out of it. And sort of we're going to be back, not exactly to where we were, because we've all been through a big shock. And, you know, once you've been beaten by your parents once, you still like them as your parents, but you never quite trust them again, you know?
19: Yeah.
30: So that's one idea. And the other idea is this is now the new normal. It doesn't matter if the Democrats come back or whatever. This is a new world order, or the world disorder, if you like. And so we're going to have this sort of running coalitions, ad hoc coalitions of countries who feel the same way as we do about trade and energy and international finance. And we're going to have to make our way in terms of finding the agreements and the deals and that work for us. And out of that, in time, will emerge a new constellation of countries who kind of rely on one another. And they don't have the power that the U.S. does, and they can't by themselves confront China, but they can at least take care of themselves, and they can trade among themselves. And like, I think you've got to get away from thinking about it as either or. Mm-hmm. Either we're going to have a friend of the Americans or we're not, or we're like, we're always going to trade with the United States, and we're always going to have a relationship with the United States. It's geography demands it, but we'll have a different one, and we will have other people who we'll look to help us assure our interests. And so I think things like, you know, this deal to sell liquefied natural gas to Germany, mm-hmm. right, in large numbers. I think those kind of deals, you're going to see more and more of those. And to build Swedish military aircraft here under contract, you're going to see more and more of that. And that's the kind of stuff that probably would have been unthinkable, you know, 10 years ago. It doesn't mean to say we're not going to sell energy to the United States. It doesn't mean to say we're not going to buy American defense stuff. But we're going to hedge. We're going to do other things as well. And I don't know if we have a name for that yet, but that's what we're talking about.
19: And you could characterize that as opportunity then, right? I mean, there's a negativity, there's a pessimism that's built into this new reality that I think a lot of people feel, and for good reason. We're talking about the largest economy in the world, and we don't know where we fit with them anymore. But there are opportunities that you just outlined.
30: There are. I mean, it's one of these things, I think of it, you know, if you're looking for a metaphor, it's like we're leaving home.
19: Sure, okay.
30: You're going to go out and leave home, you know, and you're still going to have a relationship with your home, but you're going out there, you're going to have to fend for yourself a little bit, and you're going to have to sort of be a little more nimble and you know, work the system, and you have to grow up.
19: Yeah, not a bad
30: and
19: thing.
30: I think that's where we are right now.
19: Peter, fascinating conversation. Thank you so much for your time, as always, sir. I enjoyed it very much.
30: My pleasure. Take care.
19: Thank you. Peter Jones, professor in the Graduate School of Public and International Affairs, University of Ottawa. You can read more about this position at thewalrus.ca. He writes about Canada and whether we really are a middle power. We'll take a break and come back right after this.

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11: Now, today that Canada will be playing the United States in a friendly on October 6th in St. Paul, the men's soccer teams. Lots of talk about soccer. You up to speed on this whole FIFA controversy? Big, big trouble for Infantino, who runs up FIFA. I had a chance this morning to speak with Christina Philippou, an associate professor in accounting and sport finance at the University of Portsmouth, about what's going on.
12: Before we get into what might be happening and where we might be headed, let's back up a bit and find and talk a bit about how we got here and the controversy that sort of exploded last week. The proposal that came from FIFA, what was it? What were they trying to do that got everybody sort of to a point where it looks like we might be at a breaking point here?
13: Yeah, it's really interesting. Basically, kind of in simple terms, what they did is they decided to effectively hive out the commercial side of the business, so things like broadcasting, sponsorship, ticketing, licensing, and event operations into a new company. That would be step one. And step two, which is the controversial, or even more controversial bit, was to then sell shares in that company to external private investors. And I think that's where it got very, very controversial.
12: So in response to that, it was swift, it was severe, right? And it was widespread condemnation. I mean, we heard from, I think essentially at the end of the day, all FIFA organizations, partners, nobody seemed to be approving of the plan at all, right?
13: Yeah, the ones that kind of came out quite strongly, obviously CONCACAF, which is the North Central American, and UEFA, which are the European confederations, came out very, very strongly, kind of rejecting and making clear how they felt. And then some of the other confederations also kind of followed suit with, yeah, this doesn't seem right. We should look into it a little bit more. So generally across the board, from even, you know, within the football administration family, there was pushback. Externally, obviously, a lot of commentators, we saw the unions, yep, the kind of athlete unions push back. We saw, obviously, media and fan groups and all sorts of other, what we term as stakeholders, people who are involved in football, soccer, kind of push back. So, yeah, there was widespread condemnation.
12: What was the major issue? I mean, there was concern that, you know, you're basically selling it off, right? And sort of it's all about money at this point. Like, what was the major outcry over? What was the key point that really got people upset?
13: I think the major outcry was this idea of kind of selling to external investors generally. And we have seen it in sports, right? Mm-hmm. It does kind of happen where organizations kind of go, well, we really need cash. It's normally the sort of the reason for doing this is we really need cash now. So we are willing to sell essentially the family silver or, you know, things that we have that are very valuable within our organization. We are willing to sell that to external investors to get cash in now. The problem with selling, with doing this, is you're essentially getting money in now at the expense of long-term profit. So if you sell, they were saying around 20%, okay, so that's about a fifth. If that actually happened, then what FIFA would get would be money up front, mm-hmm, which is what they were talking about, kind of to redistribute to the confederations. But then forever, you would lose one-fifth of that profit that company would be making, because that would go straight out to external investors, so it wouldn't be reinvested in football, which is what currently happens with all the money that FIFA makes.
12: Gotcha.
13: So you would be losing out long-term.
12: What about control? I mean, you ask anybody who works for a company with shareholders, you know that it's not necessarily what's in the business or employees' best interest that makes the decisions go. It's often what the shareholders want. I mean, is there an element of control that FIFA would be surrendering to this investment group, however it may be composed?
13: Yeah, I mean, there's always that. I mean, the original kind of proposal said we would sell a minority share, but, you know, even with minority share, we've seen it across sport where minority investors still have pushback. They've got clout. They hold the purse strings in some ways. So changes can be made, which essentially can be detrimental to the sport or to the fans or to the athletes. And that's kind of part of the concern as well around selling to external investors, is that element of control might come in, and that can change things for the worse for a lot of people involved in the sport.
12: So the opposition, the outcry, seemed to have worked. Infantino announcing, okay, we're going to abandon it, right? He did crawl back from it and say, okay, forget it. We're not going to go ahead with this.
13: Yeah, they definitely kind of the initial outcry. They still seem to be okay. We're going to do this, and then more outcry came out, and UEFA basically said that they were going to boycott the World Cup, and then there was even more pushback from other confederations, and then Infantino and FIFA came back and said, actually, we're scrapping this. however, obviously, questions still remain around why this happened in the first place.
12: And now we're in a situation where it looks like Infantino himself may have gone one step too far, and he is now possibly in jeopardy. Where does that stand? Because we're hearing that some of these organizations are mobilizing to try and have him forced out. I mean, could we see a toppling of Infantino at the top of FIFA here, do you think?
13: Yeah, I mean, it's definitely possible. There's been essentially a kind of talk of no confidence in the leadership. A lot of people in positions that should have been involved in decision-making of this scale were not involved in the decision-making. It seemed to have been kind of presented to people, and this has kind of raised all sorts of issues around the leadership, around, you know, ethics, around how these decisions were actually made and who made those decisions and how were they authorized, because this is not something that just appeared on the table, right? So a proposal of this scale takes months to put together, so somebody definitely knew. But if a lot of the FIFA council members, which are effectively like a board of directors of FIFA, a lot of them have come out and said, well, we had no idea this was happening, and therefore this has led to a bit of a kind of leadership crisis.
12: So in terms of where it goes from here, now we're hearing that there's been calls made to the White House. Donald Trump looms large over this. I don't really know how. I know there was talk that, you know, some of his entourage, or however you want to characterize it, would be part of the investment community. I mean, where does that fit in? Because apparently, Infantino, there are rumors, he's denying them, that he reached out to Trump personally to try and save his job. Where does that fit into all of this?
13: Yeah, there's the kind of political element is definitely kind of part of this story. One of the lead investors that was kind of noted as part of the original kind of proposal had quite direct links to Trump. And therefore, there is that kind of element of kind of politics involved. Mm-hmm. Under general kind of FIFA statutes and kind of their own rules, they have a sort of political neutrality stance, which basically means that politics shouldn't be involved as part of the decision making. But obviously, we have seen some potential issues around that there, and I think that has further kind of fueled some of the questions that have kind of been put forward around this leadership and around how decisions have been taken now and in the past.
12: So where do you think this goes? As I say, there's all kinds of things happening and all kinds of organizations that are speaking out. Ultimately, where do you think this ends up? I mean, does this signal a change in the way FIFA is operated?
13: I think it might do. I think it might do. Some of the kind of questions that have come into being around how the money that FIFA has is distributed, and who makes the decisions around how the money that FIFA have is distributed. So, for example, this proposal was linked to a statement saying that all the federations would receive more money as a result of this happening, obviously kind of money up front. But some of the critics have kind of pushed back and said, well, you know, FIFA actually has a lot of money. So, for example, in 2025, which was a non-World Cup year, so generally FIFA works in four-year cycles, so obviously World Cup years they make lots of money, and the other 3 years they make very little money. Even in 2025, which was a non-World Cup year, they had $1.2 billion just in cash, let alone everything else. So there's lots of money within the organization, which again kind of brought in those questions of why even do this deal, because these sort of deals are only happen if you desperate for cash, which FIFA are not.
12: Yeah, I don't know a lot about FIFA, but I know they make a tremendous amount of money, like just an obscene amount of money. So it is kind of surprising. But I mean, I guess maybe they just want to make more money. Christina, thank you so much. It is a fascinating situation to watch unfold, and it's far from over. So thanks for walking us through it today, and we'll talk again soon. Thank you.
13: No problem at all. Thanks for having me.
12: Yeah, real soap opera, and what a lot of people say is the most corrupt major sports organization on the planet. And it's getting messy now. We'll see where it goes if Infantino can survive.
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6: 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Tonight, we have 2 episodes of Crime Beat with Global News senior crime reporter Nancy Hickst. First up, in the fall of 1996, NHL player Sheldon Kennedy shook the Canadian sports world when he courageously went to the police to expose years of sexual abuse by his junior hockey coach, Graham James. James would go on to plead guilty to assaulting 2 players hundreds of times and has since admitted to sexually assaulting around 20 players he coached, with victims including former NHL star Theo Fleury. In this episode of Crime Beat, host Nancy Hickst shares the stories of 4 men James abused as boys, revealing the shocking ways that warning signs and outright cries for help were ignored by hockey officials, and how these survivors now channel their painful experiences into empowering others. Here's Nancy Hickst and Crime Beat with Sheldon Kennedy and the scars that last a lifetime on Crime Time.
5: The following episode contains disturbing descriptions of child abuse and sexual violence and may not be suitable for everyone. It also contains coarse language, adult themes, and content of a violent and disturbing nature. Listener discretion is advised.
7: On a hot summer evening 25 years ago, the world watched as Donovan Bailey set the 100-meter world record at the Atlanta Olympic Games. It's an iconic moment in Canadian history, one that many still remember to this day. Then, just a few months later, in the fall of 1996, the Canadian sports world was rocked by another story. And instead of triumph, this one shocked the nation. A man once named Hockey Man of the Year, Graham James, was arrested in a massive sex abuse scandal. Sheldon Kennedy identified himself as one of the victims James admitted to abusing. I remember the significance of that moment.
8: Well, I mean, we were newsmaker. My stories was newsmaker of the year in 97. I mean, it was the biggest news in Canada, Globe and Mail newsmaker of the year in 97. You know, Nancy, I think for change to happen, we needed a story or a person, and that person happened to be me, that was going to be on the front pages. And, you know, and I came to accept that role that, whether I like it or not, that is my role, and people are looking up to me to be that person and to be that voice.
7: And that was only the beginning.
8: There's this sense that, you know, when you tell your story, things are going to get better. It's going to go away, and it's not the case. It actually, for me, it got worse.
7: I'm Nancy Hickst, a crime reporter for Global News. Today on Crime Beat, I share a story of courage. Sheldon Kennedy came forward, started a conversation around sexual assault, and opened the door for others to do the same. This is The Scars That Last a Lifetime. Sheldon Kennedy grew up in a small town in Manitoba, rural Canada, where hockey is everything, and a lot of kids learn to skate about the same time as they learn to walk. He's the middle child. He has an older brother and a younger sister. Sheldon got serious about playing hockey when he was really young. And

0: that's when he first met Graham James.
1: He watched a game, I think, in Elkhorn, and he said hi and there or something like that to us and our family or whatever. And then I remember going into a hockey school when we were 12 in Brandon. And Graham was one of the instructors at the hockey school. And so he was coaching some sessions. So I chatted with him then a little bit. Back in the day, they didn't have like a bantam draft like they do now for like the Western Hockey League. They had lists. So every team had a 50-player list. So you could be put on a list at 12 years old. That means you were protected by that team. So my brother and I were on the Brandon Wheat Kings list. And Graham James was scouting for the Winnipeg Warriors, who was soon to be sold to the Moose Jaw Warriors. Winnipeg Warriors made a trade with the Brandon Wheat Kings for a current player. And in return, they got my brother and I at 12. So we were first traded at 12 years old. Well, this was a big thing. I mean, you know, it was a big, especially small town, right? Like it was a big deal.
0: Sheldon recalls Graham James spent a lot of time with his family.
1: I probably knew Graham for a year and a half before I went into Winnipeg to visit. When a year and a half to 2 years. You know, he befriended and got the trust of, you know, my mom and obviously my dad and me, right? I was excited to go.
0: That's when James invited Sheldon to visit him in Winnipeg. It seemed like a dream opportunity.
1: My mom gave me permission and it was set up that I was going to take the Greyhound bus in to meet Graham and spend the weekend and go to this big, it's called the Lions Tournament. It's a big tournament in Winnipeg and watch the tournament. And he, you know, just, it was an honor, right? We just felt we were very lucky, actually, and that, you know, we had this opportunity and it'll be a great experience for Sheldon, you know. And it wasn't, you know, I don't think we had unrealistic expectations that, oh my gosh, my son's going to make it. It wasn't that at all. It was like, yeah, from this small town, it'd be a great experience for Sheldon to go in and, you know, see what hockey's like, see this, you know, big tournament, some of the best players in the province. And yeah, and that's the way it was. It was about an experience, right? And so Graham and Theron met me at the bus stop.
0: When Sheldon refers to Theron, he's talking about former NHL star Theo Fleury, who was also just getting his hockey career going back then. Theo is a year older than Sheldon, so he would have been 15 at that time.
1: I think we dropped Theron off, I believe, at his billet's place. He was staying at some billet's place, and then I went over to Graham's place and got my stuff put down and you know, things were fine.
0: The plan was to stay at Graham James' apartment. I should note, it's not unusual for young players to move away from home to pursue their dreams of playing professional hockey. And a lot stay with billet families.
1: We spent the nights at people's places all the time. Like that was so, but you'd never think that what happened was going to happen because I'd never experienced, heard of that ever in my life, you know, and, you know, the first night, I mean, you know, Graham has all the windows taped off and I thought, well, it's just, okay, he doesn't want the light in.
0: By windows taped off, it's exactly how it sounds. There was cardboard over the glass so the light wouldn't get in. Or perhaps it was so no one could see in. Sheldon said it seemed strange the cot he was supposed to sleep on was set up in James's bedroom. But again, this weekend was a huge deal to Sheldon, and he was with a man who wielded great power in the hockey world.
1: As a kid, you're like, well, okay, I'm not going to question that, right? So I was trying to go to sleep, and I remember just hearing these noises And I remember being petrified in the cot.
0: Sheldon was frozen in fear. And I need to warn you, what you're about to hear next is very graphic and disturbing.
1: Yeah, and I'm trying to go to sleep. So I hear him rustling around. He gets out of his bed and he approaches my bed, right? And then he starts touching my feet and I remember kicking him away, and so he left the bed, and then I heard this ruckus going on in the closet, and he came out of the closet with a shotgun, and he came out of the closet, sat in bed, then the lights went on, and so he's laying in bed with a shotgun, like with this goofy look on his face, and started talking about duck hunting. He didn't talk about, you know, the fear was there, right? And so, you know, then he put it away and lights went off and I tried to go back to sleep. I mean, good luck at that point. And then, you know, he approached the bed again and then that's when the abuse happened.
0: He said the next morning, James acted as if nothing had happened.
1: You were dreaming a lot last night, and I'm going, frick, thinking to myself, frick, I wasn't dreaming.
0: Sheldon was 14 years old in a strange city all alone with a man who just raped him, a man with power over him.
1: I knew that it was wrong, and I knew it was very wrong, and I knew I didn't like it. But you're so frozen in fear that you didn't know what to do. So I go from, wow, I'm so excited to go in there. What an opportunity. I'm so lucky, to this, right? And now I'm petrified. And now I'm stuck in this tortured freaking apartment for whatever, 3 or 4 days. And it's like, you know, you wake up and it's like nothing happened and you're supposed to go about your day. And I just remember just being this zombie. And the next day, it's like, you know, freaking night's happening again. And I don't think I slept for 4 days. And then you walk into the rinks and you watch how people treat them, right? And it's like, well, fuck, who's going to believe me? Like, who the hell is going to believe this kid, right?
0: Sheldon's life would never be the same.
1: I didn't contemplate telling my mom because I'm like, you know, people, mom and dad would be ashamed of me. And it's like, how did I let this happen? And what just happened? I was trying to process it all. Like, I could not believe, because I went from one extreme of excitement and feeling so lucky, like, holy shit. And my brother being jealous that I got asked, right, to go in, to this. You stop living your life with purpose and passion, and you're more or less living your life with this thought of dying. And that's the way you're going through life. So it's tough to have dreams when you're thinking of dying.
0: To escape, Sheldon turned to alcohol.
1: I just started living a reckless life. And so, you know, I mean, I got arrested at 16, you know, and I'd been arrested a few times, all alcohol related. And, you know, I was kind of labeled as this troubled, bad kid. I failed out of school. I quit school at 16. When I, my first year away from home, I think I only went to school 42 days. I ended up quitting that year. So I missed basically a year and a half from 15 to 16. I couldn't concentrate in school. You know, I was a cutter, so I was just self-destructing big time. He had a very trusting relationship with my mom. And my dad was basically out of the picture. So, I mean, Graham became somewhat that trusted father figure in our family, right? So if mom had questions about Sheldon, who does she go to? Graham. If my teacher had questions, anybody had questions about Sheldon, who do they go to? Graham. Graham controlled your life. And that's what they did. And you know, he controlled the money that I would get paid in junior. So if I didn't have any money, he would ground me for months at a time. And the only place I could go to was his house. So he isolated me away from society, basically, as this young kid, and had total access to Sheldon.
0: The abuse continued for years. And the longer it went on, the more Sheldon acted out.
1: I was telling in so many ways through my actions that in today's world people would pick up, but back then it was just, Sheldon was just a drinking troubled wild kid, and nobody ever questioned that. This is not normal behavior, like, at all, right? People knew. I mean, absolutely people knew. I used to get bugged on the ice, right, from other players and other coaches in the league that shacked up going to bed with Graham again. I mean, Graham was doing this for years before I would have ever met him, right? And what I know now. But I used to get bugged on the ice when I was playing from other teams.
0: It's hard to imagine that an adult had those suspicions and never took action, leaving a child to be repeatedly abused and then bullied for it on the ice.
1: Well, the coaches on the other team were bugging me, like catcalling me on the ice. And oh, yeah. And how didn't anybody do anything? I guess that's the bigger question, you know? So people basically, you know, knew that Graham was what he was, but I don't think people knew how to deal with it.
0: The cycle of abuse continued.
1: When you're in it, I just didn't know, and I was just too scared to... I just was had this fear that nobody was going to believe me, right? So that was my biggest fear. I wish somebody would have just helped me out and just got in there and said, hey, you know, what's going on? Like, is everything all right? Like, what? Like, you know, Sheldon, it's not normal for a kid your age to be going over to their coach's place on school nights till 5 in the morning. Like, it's not normal, Sheldon. Like, is everything okay? Like, is he doing anything? You know what I mean? Just talk to me. Like, but it's like I had the plague. People were scared of me.
0: And then Sheldon's life was thrown even further off course.
1: Yeah, I was 17. That happened on December 30th, 1986. But I was 17 and, playing in Swift on the way to Regina, about, I would say, probably 2:30 in the afternoon. The bus passed a semi and hit some black ice and started swerving and went down in the ditch and hit an approach and flew through the air. And the four guys that died were in the back. There was really no grieving. There was no professional help offered.
0: Sheldon went on to play in the NHL. He thought he finally escaped.
1: You know, I think it's funny, Nancy, because I don't really remember dreaming about playing the NHL. Like, I did before I met Graham, but when I was in the middle of this, I don't recall having those dreams. I mean, if it happened, it happened. I was kind of just going with what was in front of me. And somehow I made it to the NHL, but I don't think I ever had dreams. And I definitely didn't do anything to better my performance. But somehow I managed up to be there. I was just terrified to tell people that I wanted to quit because I knew if I said that, I'd have to answer questions why. And I didn't know how to answer those questions at the time. And I wasn't ready. And I don't think society was ready.
0: But there was no escaping Graham James or the scars he created.
1: And then I was drafted by Detroit. So I went and played in Detroit as a 20-year-old. And my life really spun out of control. I mean, you know, the impact, just physically getting away from Graham it was good, but the damage was done. And I really, you know, got in trouble, like, around with alcohol and, you know, got put into treatment center and then got into a car accident and basically almost lost my arm. I got 19 pins and a plate put in my arm and I very hardly played any games. And then that year, and then I came back the next year and I dislocated my shoulder, had some more surgeries. And so for the first 2 years, I was quite injury ridden. And then I spent 5 years in Detroit, 2-3 rehab stints, 15 days in jail for blowing my probation on a reckless driving charge. All the times I was in treatment center back then, it was all about quitting drinking. Nobody even brought any of this stuff. Nobody ever asked me about any of this stuff, right?
0: Eventually, Sheldon ended up playing for the Flames.
1: And that's where I met Graham again, and was when I came here to Calgary, and he was coaching the Hitmen.
0: During his time as GM and head coach of the WHL team, the Calgary Hitmen, James tried to reconnect with Sheldon. That's when, for the first time ever, Sheldon told someone about what happened. He told his then wife about all those years of horrific abuse.
1: And I remember telling my story, and, you know, I knew Jana was the first time that somebody believed me. Like, she's like, I believe you. And I remember Graham phoning the house, and I remember her saying, like, she says, I know what you did, right? I know what you did. And that was it. And he never called again. And it was there shortly after that we actually disclosed to, Detective Brian Bell was with the Calgary police. And I remember we went to an undisclosed location and I told my story.
0: Retired Calgary Police Detective Brian Bell remembers that day well. He was one of a team of investigators who took on the case.
2: When he started talking, and the number of places where these events took place, and from an investigative point of view, you have to be in a position where you can capture that information. You have to substantiate the information. So we knew it was going to mushroom into something quite big.
0: Bell said it became clear very early on that Sheldon wasn't the only one Graham James abused. Calgary police worked with police agencies across Canada as investigators tried to track down other victims.
2: It started with Sheldon. And tell us where you were. Tell us the teams. Tell us the cities. Give us the information. So we reached out to all of those different teams. We started garnering information. We started getting team pictures. We started getting information. And then once we had our list down of folks that we wanted to speak to, that's when we went back to the agencies and started assigning different police departments with interview lists where their people could go and have conversations with the folks that we gave them names of, and hoping that they would do one of two things: corroborate what Sheldon had to say, and or be in a position where they could find the strength to come forward.
1: You know what? I'll always be grateful for him, to him, for that. I felt comfortable. I felt that he listened. He heard me. And I think, you know, about 6 months into the investigation, I remember Detective Bell connecting with me and telling me that, hey, you know, we have another victim that's disclosed and his story is almost identical to yours.
0: The problem was Graham James was a powerful man. Even though there were more victims, police believed the stigma kept many from coming forward.
2: There was information that we got from Sheldon that caused us to try to have a conversation with Theo, and I did so on several occasions.
0: Among the dozens of possible victims police identified was NHL star Theo Fleury.
2: And I tried to impress upon him the need that we really needed to have a chat with him, and I got a communique from his lawyer saying, if you don't stop harassing my client, I'm going to charge you with harassment. And I said, well, you do what you need to do, but I really need to speak to him. And at that point, I was just stonewalled as far as that was concerned. And I understand where he was, and I understand the pressure that he was under.
0: I think it's important to note, being identified as a victim doesn't mean you're ready to tell your story, let alone go to police. On November 22nd, 1996, police arrested Graham James for the sexual abuse of Sheldon Kennedy and one other victim, who remains protected by a court-imposed publication ban. Soon after, he pleaded guilty to sexual assault in both cases. He admitted to raping these boys hundreds of times. Graham James was sentenced to 3.5 years in prison. Sheldon's life from that point on shifted to raising awareness about sexual abuse. That included an 8,000-kilometer journey inline skating across Canada. Thousands of people lined the streets in communities all over the country for a chance to cheer Sheldon on, many of which disclosed their own stories of abuse.
1: From the time I came forward and told my story and became public, the amount of letters and stories and disclosures that we had were in the tens to 100,000 letters. Like, it was unreal. We were getting boxes and boxes of them.
0: That's when I first met Sheldon. It was in 1998, and I was working at a TV station in Red Deer. I was in awe of his courage. I was in my early days reporting, and when I got to cover his story, it was a big moment for me. I played it for Sheldon during our interview for this episode.
1: Holy, I don't think I've ever seen that one.
3: Yeah, it goes back, hey?
1: That's 22, 23 years ago. Yeah, and I think, and not just for boys, I mean for girls and women too, like, you know, in general, we didn't talk about that, about the subject of abuse. I know when we started talking about this stuff, it wasn't perfect. Our conversations weren't perfect, but the most important part that I've always fallen back on is they were honest. And I think that was important, right? We needed to have an honest conversation about this stuff.
0: From the outside, it might have appeared that Sheldon was doing fine. But at that point in his life, he wasn't.
1: There's this sense that, you know, when you tell your story, things are going to get better. It's going to go away. And it's not the case. It actually, for me, it got worse. Things became more crazy because now you've told your story. Now it's out there. And whether it was healthy or not, you found a way to live with that ugly, dark secret that was killing you, but you've managed to live, right? Well, now that secret is it's out and it's upside down and sideways. And it's a very, I felt way more vulnerable after telling my story, even though I felt relief. It's hard to explain, because it's like, what are people going to think?
0: Not only did he have the weight of his own abuse on his shoulders, but the weight of all those people who disclosed their abuse to him, on top of the millions of Canadians who supported him. To try and cope, he continued to drink. And during the skate across Canada, he crashed a Hummer.
1: I'd hit a guardrail with a donated Humvee at the time. And they found some hash oil in my... You know, I paid that, dealt with that, paid the public response to that. But, you know, at the end of the day, we still raised, I think, $1.7 million with basically no sponsorship or very, very little. Nobody wanted to get involved with these issues. It was, so we raised that money on loonies and toonies. We donated it to the Canadian Red Cross. They were the only organization that we could find at the time that did prevention training. Sexual abuse prevention training in schools, and it was called Respect Ed. And with that money, they helped build the Hockey Canada Speak Out program.
0: The kind of trauma he suffered would be difficult for anyone to heal from. But factor into that trying to do it while being in the spotlight.
1: I finished the rollerblade. I went back into treatment. I was basically in treatment for 8 months. And came out, and I was 30 at that point, and I didn't do well after that treatment, I was on a run again for another 5 years, and really probably I hate saying the term rock bottom, but I mean I was down and out absolutely, I got into treatment again, and somehow I managed to get some sobriety from that point on. I was 35, and I'm 51 now, and I've been sober, you know, that whole time. But it's not just about being sober. I think, to me, it's about learning to live. I mean, and, you know, with all these feelings and the anxiety and everything that I was, like, running away from, I had to learn to live with and try to, you know, deal with it so it wasn't so overwhelming in my life and understand it, and being able to forgive myself. But I think really it's about acceptance. Like, I needed to accept the fact that this is what I was. But one of the biggest things for me was really learning, like, really understanding the science and really understanding the impact of trauma and getting to the place to say, okay, you know what? I lived a very normal life for what happened to me. Like, why would I expect anything else? Looking at the way that my life unfolded, I am this, that, that's why I am who I am.
4: I'm Mike Brown. If you're just joining us on Crime Time, Canada's only true crime radio show, so far in this episode of Crime Beat, host Nancy Hickst has been telling the story of Sheldon Kennedy, who as a 14-year-old was lured to Winnipeg by junior hockey coach Graham James and subjected to years of sexual abuse that James enforced through isolation, control over Sheldon's finances, and the threat of a shotgun. The trauma sent Sheldon into a spiral of alcohol abuse, self-harm, arrests, and injuries throughout his NHL career, with counselors and coaches around him treating the symptoms, but never asking the real questions. While James continued coaching and abusing other boys, with people in the hockey world seemingly aware but unwilling to act. It was only when Sheldon finally told his then-wife, who confronted James directly, that he went to the Calgary police and set off an investigation that would eventually lead to James's arrest in 1996. After that, Sheldon's courageous public disclosure sparked an outpouring of tens of thousands of letters from other abuse survivors across Canada. Now let's get back to Nancy Hickst and Crime Beat with Sheldon Kennedy and the Scars That Last a Lifetime on Crime Time.
0: Meanwhile, Graham James served less than 2 years before he was released on parole. After that, he disappeared from the public eye until he was found coaching boys' hockey teams in Spain in the early 2000s. Then, in 2007, he quietly applied for and received a pardon from the National Parole Board. He did this so discreetly that it didn't come to light until several years later, when it was revealed to the media by this man.
5: Okay. I'm Greg Gilhooly, 57 years old, grew up in Winnipeg, Manitoba, played hockey, loved hockey, and unfortunately ended up bumping into meeting Graham James.
0: Greg Gilhooly learned of the pardon to the 1997 sex abuse convictions when he went to police in the spring of 2010. At that time, he told investigators he was also sexually abused by Graham James, and his abuse predated the case that put James into the national spotlight.
5: It took me decades to come forward after having been abused by Graham, and my recovery has by no means been a straight line, and in fact, coming forward was one of the more difficult things, if not the most difficult thing I've done in my life. Part of recovery was seeking out therapy and being able to tell others about what had happened. And I just felt that I wasn't getting enough traction in my recovery. There was clearly something missing, and I wasn't addressing the demon that lived within.
0: Greg is a business and legal executive, a writer, and a public speaker. He's a graduate of Princeton University and the University of Toronto Law School. And for years, he had a very dark secret.
5: So I was, from all appearances on the outside, a dream child. I skipped a grade in school. I played age-advanced hockey. You know, I was a young kid playing with older boys. I was a successful athlete, a successful student, and was just generally what you would, as a parent, hope your kid would be by all outward appearances. Talented, safe, secure, and happy. I never saw myself that way, but others certainly did see me as a very, you know, outgoing and happy child and successful child, the dream child. You can't see me on a radio or on a podcast or anything, but I was a giant as a child, and I'm a giant as an adult. I'm 6'7". I'm, you know, 300 pounds now. Back when I was fit, I was, you know, 220, 240, incredibly strong and able to destroy anything that came, you know, in my way. So probably if you were to put a list of people in my part of Winnipeg growing up who would be least likely to end up being abused by somebody, it would have been me.
0: Greg was a 14-year-old goalie from an athletic Winnipeg family when he says James first approached him at a hockey tournament in 1979.
5: Well, and this is the thing about sexual abuse and grooming is it's not as if a sexual predator meets a potential target and, you know, there's instant sexual assault. That can happen, and I'm sure that does happen, but that's not what happened with me. We met repeatedly. If I said initially weekly or biweekly, it was often, and it was always done me, you know, taking a bus or walking to the restaurant and meeting with him and talking about hockey theory and about me as a person. He did research on me. He knew I was a good student. Graham was a substitute teacher in the school division and had access to information about all of us who were playing hockey and in his orbit.
0: James sought to be Greg's personal coach,
5: And Graham made a point of making me feel special. He would tell me things about my coaches, and he was everything that I wasn't getting at an intellectual level from my own family, my own father. And he was everything that I wanted in terms of an athletic mentor.
0: James made himself seem indispensable.
5: He eventually became the most important person in my life. And I know that sounds strange, but he was someone who was showing an interest. I mean, my dad was a high school dropout, and I was skipping grades and could have skipped more, kind of thing. Graham was putting his finger on who was holding me back from accomplishing even more and how he could open the doors that others couldn't. And he quickly seized upon the fact that I wanted to be both a student and an athlete, not just a student and not just an athlete.
0: James encouraged Greg to do off-ice training, which in the 70s was ahead of its time. He asked Greg to keep the training sessions a secret.
5: The summer workouts started getting more and more intense, more and more intense. And then one night where I'm just exhausted as the sun has gone down and it's dark in a field behind where Graham was living. Graham always had excuses for not doing the exercises. He would just watch. He would watch me go through all of this pain and whatever. And so we're sitting there and he starts saying, you know, the interesting thing, Greg, is, you know, hockey players, you have to be strong. You have to carry so much strength. And you know, most of the strength you develop through your body is in the torso. And you have to take that through the hips and down through the legs. And the fascinating thing about hockey is that all of that power then has to move from the legs through the ankles to the feet. And then from the feet to two edges on a skate blade on each foot. And so what's the critical part of a hockey player's body? The feet. You have to have good feet, strong feet. Let's take a look at your feet. And I willingly, you know, take my shoes off and my socks off, and Graham starts fondling my feet. And that was the first time that the physical barrier was broken.
0: Greg told me he didn't realize he was being groomed, that what James was doing was wrong and would soon progress.
5: The foot massages after an intense workout felt phenomenal. Here, I thought Graham was helping me out, making my body respond in a good way after a tough workout in a way that would let me become a better athlete. And then the massages, you know, they started to involve more and more of the body until, you know, one night in his apartment, in the room in the house, it was more than just a massage.
0: Greg felt trapped and had no idea how he could possibly tell anyone about what was happening.
5: He's the most important person in my life. I've kept months of secrets from my family. Who's going to believe me that I've been leading this double life doing this with that guy who's teacher, hockey coach, make or break me with, you know, one sentence to somebody?
0: When Greg went to police in 2010, there were several former hockey players who did the same. One of those was Todd Holt. Todd grew up in a small farming community in southeast Saskatchewan, where, again, hockey was life. He met James in the early 80s.
6: I think I was about 11 or 12 when I met him, because Theo's about 4 or 5 years old, so he would have been 16 or so, Theo, 16 or 17. We were at a hockey school in Regina, and lo and behold, I think we went to an A&W or something. We're sitting there eating, and we looked over, and there was Theo and Graham James. And, of course, Mom ran to say hi to Theo and said hi to Graham. And that just kind of, that's how we got introduced. It was just kind of fluky that we were there.
0: Theo Fleury is Todd's cousin. Todd said he saw how Graham James was helping Theo, and so he jumped at the opportunity to learn from him as well.
6: So when I was 15, before I ever made the team, I went up there for, they had the parade, they'd won the Memorial Cup. Sheldon and the team won the Memorial Cup in 88-89 in Saskatoon, Saskatchewan. And so when they had the parade, I was invited to come be a part of it. And it was when I was there, that's when the first time Graham had ever touched me or I was trying to sleep on his couch, and all of a sudden I felt someone grabbing my feet, and you're trying to think to yourself, no, this can't be happening, or what is this, or what's he doing? And it was so confusing, and you're like, this is like the coach of the team that I want to play for, and you're so confused at the time. You don't know what is real or not. And I remember I didn't even go to the parade. I was scared. I just wanted to go home. So I drove home and pretended like nothing happened, and just kind of thought, you know what? Maybe he was goofing around, or, he just won the Hockey News Man of the Year. And, this is one of the most respected men in hockey.
0: The abuse progressed.
6: A couple times a week, he'd expect you to come over, and sometimes he'd invite you over for supper or just stop by after practice and visit him. And he was, it was like you said, he said he loved us. He said he was, we were his life. And, I said, I don't think anybody you love you treat that way, but that's just my perspective, I guess.
0: If Todd said no and refused to go, there was a price to pay.
6: I would say no quite often, and the team would be bag skated. I would be fined. He would make me to the point where, not that we made a bunch of money, but you get $60 every 2 weeks or $60 a month, or what, I can't remember what it was. But my paychecks would be $1.
0: The only place Todd said he felt safe was on the ice. He poured his heart and soul into playing hockey. Off the ice, his life began to spiral. He had no idea how to cope with the trauma he was suffering.
6: Everything. You question your manhood. You question everything, And then we had girlfriends and different things back then. And I couldn't imagine what it was like. I'd be honest with you. And I said, it changed my sex life forever. I said, even today, I said, Nancy, it's, what has changed and how we look at it and the whole act of it, it's different to us. And I said, it's a direct result of those times with Graham, for sure. I can guarantee you. He literally took our childhood and, and then when you're done, you think you're away, you're graduated. You don't realize it at the time, but you're so empty, and it's just poured every life part of your body, your soul. He's just ravaged it, and ruined it, and confused it, and then you're just left there to carry on your life.
0: What makes his story so mind-blowing to me is that Todd made the courageous decision to come forward and disclose that he was abused. Todd recalls that was in 1993 or 1994, but nothing was done. Todd confided in a friend, a teammate who also played in Swift Current.
6: There was an incident in Swift Current. Our captains, our staff, our players had a closed-door meeting, and me and another player couldn't be in there because we're one or two of the guys that were getting abused. But so they had a meeting, and they were asking the organization to terminate Graham. They know what's going on. They're going to spill the beans. They're going to tell everybody in the world what's going on. And so they had this big meeting. They were going to bring Graham in, and they were supposed to let him go. And so they're sitting amongst some players, and of course Graham, blah, blah, blah, crying and playing his world's smallest fiddle for everyone, just standing in front of there. And the organization just said, nope, people deserve a second chance. And they kept him.
0: Instead of Graham James being held accountable by the adults who now knew of the abuse, Todd said the players who took this information to the organization were let go.
6: So Graham left the following year after that. He started the Hitmen. And that's where, Sheldon was playing for the Flames. And, Sheldon tells the story. He used to see Graham having one-on-one meetings with the kids in the hallway, and he knew exactly what was going on.
7: Again, this happened in 93-94, at least 2 years before Sheldon Kennedy went to police in 1996. There was one other player who came forward to police in 2010.
8: My name is Theo Fleury, and I am a trauma, mental health, and addiction advocate. I played in the NHL for 15 years. I'm the Stanley Cup champion, Olympic gold medalist, all that stuff.
7: A year earlier, in 2009, Theo released a book called Playing with Fire, where he told his story. As you'll recall, Detective Bell investigated Sheldon's case back in 1996, and he mentioned there were suspicions that Theo Fleury was also abused by Graham James. But being identified as someone who's been abused and being ready to share your story are two very different things.
8: It was the toughest 6 months of my life, and that's when my cocaine addiction really sort of kicked in, was around that time. I was the captain of the Calgary Flames, and I knew that, you know, me coming out at that time would, you know, destroy the team. It would destroy the team for the rest of the year, you know. And, you know, there's no handbook, right? And I wasn't ready to deal with it, right? I wasn't ready to deal with it, which is my priority. It's my prerogative. I can do whatever I want. When Sheldon came out with his story, I chose to deal with it a different way. And I was criticized for that, right? And who... You know, so there's, you know, there was judgment attached to it by a bunch of people who have no idea what the hell people who are sexually abused go through, you know, and everybody has their own process. So, you know, I chose to deal with it a different way. And I think I actually did very well dealing with whatever I had to deal with, right? And, you know, now I'm in a position where I've helped millions of people overcome their, you know, their stories.
7: But Theo said even before Sheldon came forward, people knew he was one of the victims. That included players, coaches, adults.
8: Yeah, everybody knew. Everybody knew. Everybody knew, and they did nothing about it.
7: Theo said to make matters worse, he was bullied, tormented, and subjected to homophobic slurs.
8: We were doing a lot of trash talking back in the day on the ice, and, you know, there was many times I was called a homo, a faggot, you know, all those things. And I was just like, how does everybody know, right?
7: Theo had a tough childhood. He said both of his parents suffered childhood trauma that led to addictions issues. He was a very talented player, but hockey was also an escape. He was determined to make it.
8: You know, I grew up in a small town. From a very young age, I had a dream that I wanted to play in the NHL. And, you know, I don't know how many six-year-olds, you know, that are that focused, you know, are willing to tell people that, you know, someday they're going to play in the NHL. And so my first contact with Graham was at a hockey school in Brandon, Manitoba, where he was one of the instructors at the hockey school. And, you know, obviously I made an impression on him, and then you know, and then he started grooming me almost immediately. Graham came to Russell, my hometown, sat me and my parents around the kitchen table, and basically said to them that we think Theo needs better competition, better coaching. We'll put him with a good billet in a good school. And, you know, obviously my parents knew what I wanted to be and knew what I wanted to do, so they didn't hold me back. And I moved to Winnipeg when I was 15 years old. And needless to say, that decision would change me for the rest of my life. And, you know, over the next 2.5 years, I was basically raped by him, you know, over 150 times. And yeah, it caused me a lot of... shame and guilt and anger and resentment, and there was no and there was nobody I could have, you know, told, because first of all, I knew that I wouldn't be believed, and then second of all, I knew that that would be the end of my hockey career. And I remember, you know, the first time that that happened, and I just said to myself, I'm fucked, you know. This is not good. But, you know, this guy had my hockey career, you know, basically in his hands and, you know, dictated pretty much everything that was going on.
7: At the time, Theo Fleury, Todd Holt, and Greg Gilhooly came forward and new charges were laid against him, Graham James was a free man. He had been for 12 years and was now living in Mexico. Then, in 2011, he pleaded guilty, but not to all of the charges.
9: Today, convicted pedophile Graham James pled guilty in Winnipeg courtroom to sexually assaulting me as an adolescent.
7: It's taken years for this moment. Graham James admitting to sexually assaulting two former players, including Calgary Flames star Theron Fleury. Graham James admitted he sexually abused Theo Fleury and Todd Holt between 1983 and 1994. However, he did not admit to abusing Greg Gilhooly. Those charges were stayed. Greg said he since heard James claimed he didn't abuse him, but rather that it was consensual.
5: I was going to confront Graham and I was going to make a show of it. And I was going to just show him that, you know, no matter what he did to me back then and what he was doing to me by denying that, remember in my mind at that time, I thought he was just denying that anything had happened, that I was still here and screw him. I was going to be a success in front of him.
7: Obviously very upset. Greg had a plan.
5: At his the sentencing hearing, where the evidence was going to be relayed, he was sitting at his table facing the judge in front of the crowd, never looking back, no opportunity for him to see anybody behind him. And he did not move from that position the entire day, but to go to the washroom during a break. And when he was being led back into the courtroom from the washroom during a break, he had to walk along a wall parallel to the viewing stand for the observers of the trial. And the bailiffs were going to call me over so I could sort of lean out over the edge and just sort of show Graham my face. And we had it all planned out and we had a space reserved and two bailiffs were ready to block people so that I would have a clear passageway there. Everyone was in on this and was there to support me. And I got the wave. I got the nod. Graham's on his way back into the courtroom and he's going to have to walk right by me if I move over to this space. So I hustle over to the space. I stand and face him. And so he would have come around a corner in handcuffs, maybe 30, 40 feet away. And he was looking at the ground and then he looked up and I saw his eyes. And it was as if I was a 15-year-old kid again being abused by him. I instantly shut down and panicked and started to shake and turn away and just bolted from that spot. I could not even stand to look at him in the eyes.
7: At the hearing in March of 2012, Graham James was sentenced to 2 years in prison for sexually abusing Theo Fleury and Todd Holt. And again, there was no justice at all for Greg Gilhooly.
6: You know, you can screw with people's lives and ruin lives with sexual abuse and that whole power that they take over you. They can do that and they get 2 years.
7: That sentence was appealed by the prosecution and was increased twice. First to 5 years, then another 2 years was added to his sentence to be served consecutively when yet another victim came forward. According to documents obtained from the Parole Board of Canada, James's file reveals 6 official victims, but goes on to state he's admitted to having had sexual intercourse with around 20 hockey players he was coaching, using manipulation, control, and his position of trust and authority to facilitate those assaults. The board noted while in custody, he was positively involved in his correctional plan and cascaded to a minimum security facility by 2013. In January of 2016, James was granted day parole. Months later, he was granted full parole, The board said James presents a low risk for reoffending. That's something none of his victims believe.
5: Anyone who thinks that Graham is no longer out there abusing kids, I mean, how naive would we as a society have to be? Graham just doesn't all of a sudden wake up one day and see the virtue of the other side and realize the error of his ways and everything that he did and stood for. That's just not the way we as human beings operate. Graham is wired differently. He's a predator who's out on the loose.
1: Oh, yeah, for sure. I mean, if you look at when in his character witness, character reference in his court, in his sentencing hearing, he had two moms come up from Mexico. They both had four kids each. And he was this beautiful man that gave them gifts and helped them with school. So, like, I don't know. So if you really don't want to do it, and you're really committed to not doing it, and something that you've admitted is a problem, then why are you hanging around them again?
7: Sheldon told me he's aware of yet another victim of Graham James who's gone to police. Currently, James is going by the name Michael James and is believed to be living in Montreal. The men I interviewed for this episode have all lobbied for change. That includes changes to Canadian law. When the government learned James received a pardon, they took immediate steps to amend the Criminal Records Act to ensure anyone convicted of sexually assaulting a child could no longer receive a pardon, now known as a record suspension. Sheldon, Theo, Todd, and Greg all work to empower victims to take control back from their abusers.
8: We've done a horrible job of creating an environment where people can freely and openly talk about, you know, what happened to them. You know, it's like when I stand on stage and when I'm speaking and I say, you know, I was raped 150 times by my coach. And, you know, there's no shame in me. There's no embarrassment. There's no guilt. There's none of that. But my audience, every single one person in my audience, their head hits the floor and they project the shame, you know, on top of me. And so, you know, makes it very sort of apparent, you know, that we haven't done a very good job of, you know, creating safe spaces or safe environments where people can talk about their, you know, their trauma history.
7: Each will tell you they have their own path to healing.
1: I had to really practice learning how to talk about the way I felt. And I think that's the biggest thing. I think people go to counselors or psychologists two sessions and they say it doesn't work. Well, you know, how I look at, like, I look at therapy and I look at, like, well-being as practice. We need to practice it. And the better we can practice it, the better we're going to get about it. So the better we're going to get at it. So I just try to practice, you know, talking about and paying attention to how I feel and making sure that I talk to somebody.
8: I had a spiritual grandmother from Siksika. Her name is Shield Woman. And she used to bring a bunch of kids to my hockey school when I had it in Calgary. And her and I became incredible friends. And then I got traded from Calgary and we kind of lost touch with each other. And then when I moved back to Calgary in, I think it was 04, and then I started my concrete business. One day she came walking through the front doors of the business and sat down at my board table and we just sort of picked up where we left off and then she started guiding me spiritually and started teaching me about the smudge and I went to my first sweat lodge and then my book came out and now I've been to 420 of the 630 Aboriginal communities in Canada and really it's those people who've given me back my life spiritually. Well, I'm actually an honorary chief out at Siksika, and I'm also a pipe carrier now.
7: Since coming forward in 1996, Sheldon has gone on to receive one of the country's top honors, the Order of Canada. He's dedicated his life to raising awareness about sexual abuse.
1: You know, you and I have told a lot of

0: long ways. We got a long ways to go. I don't ever feel there's a finish line with this stuff.
1: Sheldon Kennedy opened a door and started an important conversation about child sexual abuse in sport. And now these brave men are holding that door open to continue the conversation.
2: That was Nancy Hicks, Crime Beat, and Sheldon Kennedy in The Scars That Last a Lifetime. In our next episode of Crime Beat, our host tells us how in the summer of 2018, a young Calgary woman vanished and her family spent a week desperately hoping she was safe until a 911 call launched a major investigation that led police to multiple scenes and the horrifying discovery of a killing spree. In this episode of Crime Beat, Global News crime reporter Nancy Hicks unravels how the triple murder investigation unfolded. This is Crime Beat and Shattered by a Call on Crime Time.
1: When I meet with victims' families, they often share vivid memories of when their lives were torn apart. For homicide cases, it's usually the moment they were informed their loved ones were killed.
3: It's the worst part of policing, having to do that.
1: Over nearly two decades, Staff Sergeant Darren Smith has met with countless families.
3: It never gets any easier. You know that your words are going to destroy them, and there's nothing you can do to spare them that pain. So really, it's being direct with them, telling them what happened. They're going to have a lot of questions, but there's nothing you can do. You can see as you're talking to them, their life is crumbling in front of you.
1: It's even tougher when multiple families are involved.
3: I think I take years off my life every time I do it, but it's what you have to do.
1: I'm Nancy Hicks, a senior crime reporter for Global News. Today on Crime Beat, the story of Alan Penny Legion, Sean Boshuk, and Taylor Toler. This is Shattered by a Call. In the summer of 2018, a call to 911 sparked a major investigation in Calgary.
4: Calgary Police, what is the address of your emergency?
1: That call led police to multiple scenes where they uncovered a senseless killing spree. To better understand how this case unfolded, I need to take you across town from where that 911 call was made to the Northwest Calgary community of Hidden Valley. That's where Al Penny Legion and his wife, Sean Boshuk, lived. They'd been together since the late 90s and had a blended family. The couple had five kids in total. Their youngest son, Jordan, was 17 at that time and still lived at home. Sean had a daughter and a son from a previous relationship, Alexis and Dustin. In the summer of 2018, Dustin was 25 and moved back home. He was living in the basement. Al also had two kids from a previous relationship, David and Adam. I got Adam to explain the family dynamics a bit better.
5: We were all pretty young, so I was about two or three. David was four or five at the time. Alexis was the oldest, I think six, seven, eight, around that age. And Dustin is the exact same age as David. So they kind of clicked, but at the same time, it was two families coming together, and we didn't want them in our house. They didn't want us in their house, but the two parents wanted to be together, so we all just kind of dealt with it as kids. We would fight and laugh.
1: Before long, the titles of stepmom and stepdad melted away, and they just became mom and dad.
5: She just stepped in and was mom from day one. Like, that's what we called her. My dad was like, she's mom. So we just continuously called her mom.
1: David is the eldest of Al's kids.
6: He always pushed us to do better, you know? Like, he was honest a lot about, like, grades and stuff. So he obviously wanted the best for us in any situation.

0: everybody too. His biological kids and his stepkids as well. Like, it was love for the whole family.
1: Jordan said by the time he came along, it just seemed like one family.
2: Growing up, I didn't really know or see the difference in, like, the fact that they were my half-brothers or full-brothers. Like, I didn't know they came from different parents or anything like that until I kind of grew up and heard about it and just stuff kind of came up.
1: The family's patriarch, Al Penny Legion, was a longtime salesman who loved sports.
3: He brought us all up into sports. We all played soccer at a young age, like from the point we could walk, we were kicking a soccer ball. I don't know how he managed every community sport we played. He managed to become the coach of the team that any of us were on. It didn't matter if it was soccer, football, hockey, lacrosse. He just knew how to play the sport and would start being the coach.
1: Because of Jordan's ongoing success in football, coaching became a bigger and bigger part of Al's life as the years went by.
2: So we had a dynamic where, like, I wasn't only learning from him being on the field, but I was also learning, like, his coaching. So it helped me a lot on the field to know, like, a coach's perspective from being a coach and then learning from him being a player.
3: Seeing his kids happy was top of the list for him to make sure that his life was fulfilling. Like, he wanted to make sure that there was nothing that we missed out on.
1: Meanwhile, Sean Boshuk, the family's matriarch, was a nurse with a caring and compassionate nature.
2: Like, I remember when I broke my arm playing football and then I went to the doctor and they literally were asking me how it was healing so fast. And I didn't know. My mom was just giving me all these different supplements and it seemed to be working. So it was pretty funny to, like, almost have that advantage, I guess.
3: Like, if we were at a family barbecue or what, if somebody hurt herself, everything dropped and she was there trying to help them. She was a nurse first, a mother first, but, like, both those things came together. After seeing how much she cared about not only making my dad happy, but making sure that it wasn't a single kid that got something more because it was her kids. We're all their, like, their kids. So if Dustin got a cell phone or Alexis got a cell phone, we all got a cell phone or an iPod if I was too young to have a phone. She wanted to make sure that we were all happy just like my dad did, but my dad wanted to make us happy by pushing us to do more. My mom wanted to be, you know, consoling at home and make sure that we all felt like we were accepted. So she's a pretty amazing woman.
1: In the summer of 2018, across the city from Al and Sean's home in the southeast community of Applewood, Taylor Toler had just moved into a new apartment. She was 24 years old. Her mother, Joanne, said she had a kind spirit.
4: There's no words that can get across how sweet she really was. If anyone that met her, just she was a sweet, sweet girl. So I work in fund development. I work for charities, and her dad works for charities. So she grew up with that same kind of philanthropic spirit. I would drop her off, and she had a senior that she would sit and visit with and read stories to and just keep company.
1: One of Taylor's favorite people was her grandmother, Joan Pattinson.
5: Joanne was let us have her for the weekend lots of times, and she'd just become part of our life. She was actually like our daughter. I hated to have to send her home.
1: In high school, Taylor became friends with Al and Sean's son, Adam Penny Legion.
3: And we ended up working on the carnival out in BC for 6 months. We kind of took Taylor with us because she wanted to go do something. And she was like, yeah, let's do it. So we were all quite close there, being that we all left Calgary and met, you know, 40 new people and randomly started traveling around BC with them to do, like, well, set up and tear down carnivals and be carnies for 6 months of the summer.
1: Not long after they returned from BC, Taylor started dating Adam's older brother, Dustin Duffy.
3: I think a lot of what brought Dustin and Taylor together was their mutual drug use.
1: Taylor's family said they knew she used drugs recreationally, but never believed it was a major problem. Here again is her grandmother.
5: she wasn't a drug addict as far as I was concerned, because I could pick her up at 8 o'clock in the morning to take her to work. Sometimes she'd miss her bus. I'd take her. She looked like she just always smiling, and she always pulled her hair up in this little fussy thing on top, and just, you know, not a care in the world, get in the car, and, you know, like, she couldn't have been having drugs. Well, I don't know how fast I know they don't get out of your system fast.
1: Taylor's mom said she had concerns about her relationship with Dustin almost from the get-go.
4: Because they were engaged when they were quite young. I think in the first year they were engaged. I didn't really get to know him until later on. He just seemed like the type of guy I did not want my daughter dating. He just seemed to have a big ego, and he came off like a player, actually. It's just not somebody I'd want my daughter dating. Dustin, actually, that's one of the other reasons that I didn't really approve of the relationship. He was working as a male stripper for a while. I know I found some needles, or maybe it was my mom that found some needles. And so we had a talk with Taylor. Is he using intravenous drugs? And no, he was using them for steroids. And I remember her calling me once that she needed money because he had taken the money and spent it all on steroids because he needed it to his bodybuilding for the dancing.
1: Early on in their relationship, in December of 2013, the couple moved in with Taylor's grandparents. But not long after, there was an incident.
5: We had American money, my husband did, in his dresser drawer. And I went to get it, and I couldn't find it. So when they came back, I said to Taylor, you know, like, I can't believe you did this. I really can't believe you did this to us. And she just looked at me, and I said, get your stuff and get out. And I know it was Christmas Day, but I couldn't help it. It was $900 American money. And so I didn't go downstairs while they were packing. I just went in their bedroom, but my husband asked her what they did with it, and she said it was drugs.
4: It caused a big riff in our family, because then Taylor started lying to us about what she was doing because she didn't want us to know that she was with Dustin. So then I would catch her lying, and my mom and I would end up fighting because I would get in the middle of their relationship because of the lies that Taylor was saying. And I mean, I understand. The family got together and did not want her dating Dustin, and she tried to hide it from us.
1: Adam Penny Legion said that his parents were also concerned with his brother's behavior.
3: So Dustin, at a young age, I think it was 18, maybe around 18, he started getting into like hard drugs. Like, Dustin was actually the first person to introduce me into hard drugs. Like, I'm completely clean now, but he loved doing drugs, whether it was cocaine or smoking pot or steroids. And there was a point, I think I was 16, I found steroids in his room, and I was like, what the? Like, and I brought it to my parents, and they were like, they lost it. Dustin had claimed that he'd never done them, it was nothing. And he continually did steroids and went to the gym and just got huge. He was a massive guy. Like, the amount of steroids he was doing and like the amount of working out he was doing was making him into somebody that, if you look at a picture of Dustin when he was young, he was long-haired, glasses, nerdy kid. You look at a picture of him 18, 19, he looks like a stripper. He's got a chest out to here, and he's walking around like this. He's huge. And when he got into that physique, I think one of his friends was a stripper, and he was probably like 18, 19. He started traveling around making money stripping, and the drugs never stopped. I think he stopped doing steroids at some point. I can't tell you when. I don't know. And then he got into, with Taylor, he got into doing a lot of hallucinogenics and moving into crystal meth.
1: His younger brother, Jordan, remembers their dad telling him about Dustin's drug use.
2: I guess as I got older, I got filled in a lot more on what was going on, because maybe like my dad and my siblings are also worried about me because I am living in that house as well. So like just telling me, kind of filling me in on what's going on with him, not trying to portray him as a bad person or anything like that, but just making sure I know that like what's going on with him. So
1: Adam said Dustin put a strain on the family.
3: My dad was never scared of him, but my dad also didn't want to anger my mom. So my mom telling Dustin to leave, and Dustin would freak out on my mom, and my dad would start pushing Dustin to get him out of the house and say, no, like, get out of her face. You're gone. I need you out of here. And Dustin would push back, and then my mom would start crying and say, like, don't fight. My dad was like, I'm not trying to fight him. I'm trying to get him out of here because he's yelling at you. And, like, police would come and just tell him to leave for the night. But because my mom loved her kids so much, like all of us, anytime somebody was being kicked out of the house for, you know, whatever you did or telling you to go to your room or whatever, if the other parent didn't like it, they were trying to not hurt each other. So it was like so back and forth.
2: She was just upset that like she's putting in the effort over and over again, and he's just like not reciprocating, even putting in the same amount of effort to try and get help, no matter what it may be. And then my dad would get frustrated because it's like, well, she's putting in all this effort. He doesn't know what to do, but he also sees that nothing's kind of helping the situation, so.
1: Dustin and Taylor's families both felt the relationship wasn't working. Together, they were like oil and water. By 2018, they had been together for 5 years and often lied to their families about the relationship status. Here again is Taylor's mother.
4: Yeah, actually, his mom and I were having conversations about how we both felt the relationship was quite toxic and they needed to get away from each other. So we were trying to work up a plan for how we were going to do that. I knew that he and she were going down a path that, I mean, I could see it all over Dustin, which is why we didn't want her with him.
1: In July of that year, Taylor moved into a new apartment and turned to her grandmother for help as she settled into her new place.
5: Her apartment was so hot. It was a hot here, you know, outside too. And she wanted a fan. And I was being the good grandma. I wasn't giving her the money.
1: On July 25th, 2018, Taylor's grandmother got her a fan and a new phone. She said Dustin had taken the old phone the night before.
5: We dropped her off, and I didn't hug her because I was still upset at her because she's, you know, I thought the same thing. It's going to be the same way again. And we talked a little bit about getting more education, and she said, oh, I got it all under control.
1: That night, she texted back and forth with her grandmother.
5: I dropped her off at about 4 o'clock then. And by the time I got home, there was about 4 texts there from her, you know, saying different little things that that's the way she was.
1: But by the next day, Taylor stopped responding.
5: And I said, what, did you lose the phone already or something like that? Still not thinking there was anything serious. Like I said, I thought she'd maybe gone to a girlfriend's or something.
1: Taylor's mom was also concerned.
4: My mom started texting me saying that she was really worried about Taylor, that they had gone over there for dinner, and that now she wasn't answering her text messages, and she just disappeared. So then I started trying to get a hold of Taylor. She wasn't getting back to me.
1: Days went by and there was no word from Taylor. Her grandmother called police, who dispatched an officer to her apartment.
5: And I said that she'd been, as far as I was concerned, she was missing for 5 days, and I was just really concerned. And he said that he had knocked on the door, and then he sort of listened to see if there was a TV on or something, and there was nothing.
1: Taylor's grandmother said it didn't make sense that she would just disappear. Across town, Dustin was living in his parents' basement. Jordan and his father were busy with football. That week, they had a big trip to BC.
2: But we went to Chilliwack for like the East-West All-Canada Bowl for football, and my dad was one of the coaches.
1: When Jordan got back to Calgary on Saturday, July 28th, he went to a friend's house. The following day, he texted with his dad about the busy week ahead.
2: He texted me on Sunday and he was like, you should probably like come home because we have training tomorrow. And I would go with him early in the morning and then I would go to school, or there was no school at that point, so I would go to work with him or something like that. And I just told him, like, I'm kind of sore today because we just had the whole week of football and I'll probably go on Wednesday. And he was like, okay, just like take care of yourself.
1: Meanwhile, his mom, Sean Beauchuk, messaged Taylor's grandmother on July 30th.
5: She texted me that, you know, they were concerned about a missing. And so I wrote back to her and I said that I was concerned too, and I've just put in a missing person. And she wrote back, oh no, I don't know how I'm going to explain this to Dustin. He's going to be so upset.
6: I'm Mike Brown, and if you're just joining us on Crime Time, Canada's only true crime radio show, so far in this episode of Crime Beat, host Nancy Hicks has been introducing us to the victims at the center of a Calgary killing spree in the summer of 2018. We learned about the warm and sports-loving Al Pennylegion and his compassionate nurse wife, Sean Beauchuk, and their blended family of five kids who grew up calling their step-parents simply Mom and Dad. Also woven into the story is 24-year-old Taylor Toller, a sweet and philanthropic young woman who became friends with the Pennylegion family and eventually began dating their son, Dustin Duffy, a relationship both families grew increasingly alarmed by as Dustin's steroid and drug use escalated and the relationship turned toxic. By the summer of 2018, Taylor had moved into a new apartment, hoping for a fresh start. But after her grandmother dropped her off on July 25th, the last time she would see her, Taylor went silent and a missing persons report was filed as her family desperately tried to piece together what had happened to her. Let's go back to Crime Beat's Nancy Hicks and Shattered by a Call on Crime Time.
1: By July 31st, 2018, nearly 6 days had passed since anyone had heard from Taylor. That morning, a call came in to 911.
7: Calgary Police, what is the address of your emergency?
1: That was Taylor's new address.
7: Thank you. And your last name?
8: My last name is Duffy.
7: And first name? Thanks, Dustin. Tell me exactly what happened, Dustin.
1: The audio is a bit difficult to understand, but the caller identified himself as Dustin Duffy. What he told the 911 operator next shattered two families. And a warning, the details you're about to hear are disturbing. These are excerpts from that call.
8: I murdered my girlfriend in this apartment last week, and I murdered my parents this morning.
7: Any weapons involved or mentioned there?
8: I do have a weapon on me.
7: What do you have on you?
8: A knife.
7: Okay, I want you to tell me what happened, okay?
8: What day?
7: What happened this morning?
8: Morning? To be quite honest, I'm not exactly sure. I don't know why I did it. What I did.
7: And what did you do?
8: I killed both of my parents.
7: Do you need an ambulance for yourself? Do you have any injuries?
8: Me? I don't have any injuries. So,
7: what happened there this morning?
8: I stabbed both of my parents to death.
7: Okay, I want you to keep me on the line, and when police come by, I want you to not have anything in your hands, okay?
1: Police arrived moments later. Calgary Police Homicide Detective Lacey Murdoch became the primary investigator assigned to the case.
9: It was 10:30 in the morning, and my boss said, you know, we have a triple homicide. That's how it came in. And this would have been my second homicide investigation as the primary. So it was a little bit chaotic at the beginning. We didn't know what was going on. We just have somebody calling in saying that they've killed three people.
1: This type of 911 call is highly unusual. It's not often that someone confesses to killing one person, let alone three.
9: I've never heard of it. I've never had that.
1: Dustin Duthie was taken into custody. Police needed to confirm if what Duthie told the operator was true. When officers entered Taylor's apartment, they immediately knew something bad had happened.
9: It had been several days, and it was very hot at that time. There was a female that was lying naked in a bed. It almost looked like she was kind of tucked in. And when they pulled back the sheet, it was a deceased female that had a stab wound across her neck.
1: Across town, police checked Duthie's parents' home.
9: So when first responders entered into the Hidden Valley house, there was a female that was deceased with stab wounds in the kitchen. Her body had been dragged from the kitchen into the living room. There was a plastic, it almost looked like a shower curtain covering her. In the main floor bathroom was a male that was deceased. He was just in his underwear. And there was significant amount of blood all the way from the stairs, the landing, into the bathroom. Also in the bathroom with its owner was the family dog who was stabbed. And he was just laying on the male that was in the bathroom. In the garage, there was a vehicle that had another dog that was slashed in the neck. And there was another dog that was upstairs in a room that hadn't been harmed. There was blood all over the house. So there was a significant struggle. The male had been stabbed, I believe, 8 times. The female had been stabbed 5 times. From the scene, we could tell that somebody had cleaned up the scene, as there was a broom with hair and blood. There was a vacuum that had blood and hair in it. There was clothing upstairs, outside of the upstairs bathroom, that had blood on it.
1: As investigators confirmed what Duthie told the 911 operator, he was put into the back of a police vehicle to be taken to Calgary Police Headquarters.
10: If you could even begin to understand the last week of my fucking life.
3: Okay.
1: The officer read Duthie his rights. Still, he kept talking.
3: And you may be charged with triple homicide.
10: I'm going to be charged with triple homicide. You guys already got more than enough evidence.
9: He told him that he's had a rough week. He's killed three people. He doesn't know why he did it. He didn't mean to. And then he just got a bit belligerent in the backseat of the car. He wanted a cigarette. He wanted all these things. At one point, he had even said, it sounded like he was going to do suicide by cop is what he wanted. But that didn't happen.
1: On July 31st, 2018, Darren Smith was a detective with the homicide unit. He was assigned the daunting task of informing the families of all three victims.
11: Really, if there's anything that we can do to not traumatize them further, like I've already destroyed their life by telling them that their loved ones are dead. If there's some other pain that I can take away from them or make it a little bit easier for them, I will.
1: Taylor's mom, Joanne, remembers the exact moment that call came in.
12: I saw a missed call from my mom
4: and another call from my ex-husband, and I knew that something bad was happening. So it was actually my ex-husband who told me. And then right after that, Darren Smith phoned me. I was shocked. I was very unbelievable, and especially to know what he did with his parents as well, too. That was... I didn't like Dustin. I didn't... but I would have never, never expected that.
1: Taylor's grandmother was heartbroken.
5: I really never thought it was that bad. I really didn't. When I laid down for bed that night, then I, you know, that was when it all kind of hit that this was really true.
1: Adam was the first to find out about his parents' death.
3: And he knocks on the door. So I go and answer it, and he goes, "Can you step outside?" And I go outside and I close the door, and he goes, "Do you know Dustin Duthie?" So I look him in the eye. I'm like, "Yeah, what did he do now?" That was my exact words. And he goes, "So we have, what did he say? We have an idea that he has done something really bad." And I said, "What?" And he goes, "Your parents live at 10130 Hidden Valley Drive." And I said, "Yeah, like, what's going on?" And he goes, "We have two bodies inside that house. We can't confirm that it's your parents, but we're pretty sure that it is." And I broke down. I couldn't help but fall to my knees and cry. And then they asked, "Do you know where your little brother is?" And I got up. Like, instantly I stopped crying. I was like, "No, he was supposed to be home." And they go, "Okay, we have Dustin in custody, but we have no idea where your little brother is. Can you call him?" I call him, and he doesn't answer, and I'm losing it. I'm freaking out. I don't know what to do. I'm crying and running around my house. I call him again. I'm pretty sure he picked up on the second call, and I go, "Where are you?" And he goes, "I'm at Costco." And I was like, "Where were you last night?" And he goes, "I was at a friend's house." I was like, "Okay, stay where you are. I'm going to come pick you up." We show up at Costco, and I got to get out and call my little brother over to a police car. So Jordan gets in the back of the cop car, and I look him dead in the eye, and I go, "Look, man, like, this is going to hit a whole lot different than anything's hit ever." And he was like, "What's going on?" And I said, "The police have a suspicion that Dustin has killed our parents." Jordan's crying. I'm trying to console him, but all I keep hearing Jordan saying is it could be somebody else.
2: The reality of it, almost just like being, like connecting and being like, this is actually real, was the hardest part, I guess.
1: Once Adam and Jordan got to police headquarters, they met with Staff Sergeant Darren Smith, and together they FaceTimed their oldest brother, David.
0: I was working as a mechanic at the time in Mississauga, Ontario. And yeah, we were just cleaning up for the day, and I get a call from Adam, and I was like, "Yo, just hold on. I'm at work. Then he keeps calling me, and I was like, "Dude, just hold on. I'm like, I'm almost done." And then he kept calling me, and I was like, "What?" And then he told me, and then I just literally collapsed on the ground.
1: Smith said one by one, he spoke to each of the family members, but his work didn't end there.
11: You can imagine what all the homicide scenes look like. So we don't want a mother or a brother or a grandparent to come in and walk into that scene and see what we see as police officers. We saw the chaos. We know how the homicide happened. We see the blood. We see the carnage that took place in this home, the evil that took place in this home. They don't need to see that. So in this case, I worked with the insurance company, and I worked with another cleaning company, so that before the family could go into that house, we made sure it looked exactly like they left it. So it was clean. There was no hint that any crime had ever occurred in that home. So that when they come in there to be there as a family to celebrate their loved one's life, they're not doing it where something horrific has happened and there's evidence of it.
1: This might seem like an open and shut case. Dustin Duthie confessed to the 911 operator that he killed Taylor Toler and his parents Alan Penny Legion, and Sean Boshuk. But lead detective Lacey Murdoch said, it's not so simple.
9: And after speaking with the Crown Prosecutor, he said, you know, this is when the work begins.
1: Even though Duthie had previously confessed, he refused to give any further explanation to homicide detectives.
9: He was completely hostile. So he was swearing. He would not talk to Detective Sweet. And at that point, I mean, there's nothing. He was just swearing and being belligerent. We didn't really have the answer as to the why. There never really is a why. Like, there's no good explanation, but he didn't share that with us in the interview.
1: Senior Prosecutor Shane Parker was assigned to the case.
12: Dustin Duthie was evaluated right at the time of his arrest, both in a clinical setting and also in a forensic setting, to make sure that he was fit. From those initial assessments, it became clear that he had some paranoia from his ingestion of crystal meth. When he was assessed for criminal responsibility by Dr. Metalista, he was found to be criminally responsible.
1: Shane Parker said Detective Murdoch, along with the other investigators from the homicide unit and forensic team, uncovered a trail of evidence against Duthie.
12: So timeline for a crime is always really important, particularly when we don't have witnesses to the crime. In Taylor's situation, we had an excellent opportunity because she was in contact with her grandmother. So we had that electronic communications that they were having at the time. The other thing is she had just moved into a condominium apartment style that had a CCTV camera right outside of her door. So it was motion censored in that when there'd be any kind of movement coming in and out of the apartment, it would turn itself on and start recording. Record 5 to 10 seconds prior to, and then after the movement had stopped, it continued to process or record for 10 to 15 seconds, and then it would turn itself off. Police reviewing it really had a very solid timeline. It was indisputable as to Taylor's comings and goings, and also the comings and goings of Dustin Duthie. So on July 25th, you see early in the morning on the 25th, Taylor was coming in crying. It corresponded with some texts that she'd been sending to someone else saying that her and Dustin had just gotten into a fight and that he'd pulled a knife on her. But the rest of the 25th, we see the couple walking down the hallway hand in hand, coming back as if there's nothing, no problems. In other words, they've made up. And we see that sort of reflected from some of the electronic communications that Taylor is sending in and out as well. Then on the 25th, moving into the 26th, we still see the couple coming and going, walking hand to hand. We've got lobby footage from the two of them being together. There's no issues, apparently, shown on that video of the way they're interacting with one another. The key time comes where we last see Taylor Toler on CCTV around 4 a.m. She's keying into her apartment. Dustin Duthie is with her. There's, again, no issues. But shortly after 5 a.m. on July 26th, Duthie is seen leaving. He takes the time. He pats himself down. He finds the keys. He looks around the hallway. He locks the door, and he walks down the hallway. What he's carrying with him is what's been called a bed in a box. So not much different than what you would have for camping or if you're using it in your home for guests. And he's dragging that along with him because it's got a little bit of a wheel system and it's got a handle with it. And days later, after Sean and Alan are murdered, that bed in a box is found in the trunk of his car that's still at Hidden Valley. Inside that box is a towel that had Taylor Toler's blood on it. So looking back now, there's a sort of looking back in time, you're going, okay, he was taking the bloody towel away. So that's the 26th. The 26th, there's not a lot of footprints for, there's no footprints for Taylor, obviously. People are trying to get a hold of her, including her grandmother, Joan, and they're not getting really any kind of a response.
1: You're likely wondering what Duthie did over nearly 6 days following Taylor's death.
12: fairly normal, as I say, sort of fairly normal levels of communication. There'd been some plans for him to start work, but he doesn't go to the job site. But there is sort of that discussion. There's some discussion from Sean's standpoint that he needs to go into treatment, go into a residential treatment program for his drug use.
4: How does he react to that?
12: He is balking at it, I think is probably the fairest way to characterize it, but is not certainly looking to do it. Though I say I don't think was completely resistant to it, but was slow to go, slow to act. So on the 31st, the Crown's theory is that Sean Boshuk is killed early in the morning. She is having an ongoing text communication with a former coworker, and all of a sudden she stops responding in a conversation around 5:53 in the morning. The other sort of family routine in the morning suggests that it was an early morning attack on Sean Boshuk. It happened in the kitchen. Chairs were knocked over. There was some blood spatter on the Venetian blinds or blinds in the kitchen. That suggests that it was right by the back door for Sean's attack. At some point in time, either Al Pennylegion comes down the stairs and witnesses the murder itself, or he witnesses Duthie trying to clean up the murder. And once he comes down the stairs, then Al Pennylegion is chased and attacked in several different locations as well. He had suffered some pretty significant injuries, internal injuries to his heart, so it likely would have been fatal. He probably would have died on the landing and then would have been dragged down and left in the bathroom, because the bathroom is not an active bleeding site. We're not seeing any attack in the bathroom.
1: A forensic investigator specializing in blood spatter offered insight into the sequence of events at Duthie's parents' home.
12: So from the forensic standpoint, there doesn't seem to be a commingling of these scenes, and yet they're close to one another.
4: So what does that say?
12: It says we got two distinctive attacks.
1: Originally, Duthie was charged with 3 counts of second-degree murder. But the prosecution said the blood spatter evidence showed there was more to it.
12: So we had 2 pathways in law. One was planning and deliberation. And planning, it doesn't have to be a sophisticated plan. It just has to be one that there does show to be a plan. And then deliberation, that someone was cautious and it wasn't impulsive. We looked at Alan Pennylegion always as a witness to Sean Boshuk's either murder or cleanup. The second pathway to get there in law is there's criminal code provisions that if you kill a justice participant, who's also described in the criminal code as a potential witness, that is also triggers first degree murder as well. So there was 2 pathways in law for Dustin Duthie to go down on the first degree murder of Alan Pennylegion. Because of the blood evidence and what that was telling the officers, what that could tell a court of law.
1: Following a preliminary inquiry, Dustin Duthie was ordered to stand trial for 2 counts of second-degree murder in the deaths of his girlfriend and mother, and 1 count of first-degree murder in the death of his father. Adam told me just weeks after their parents were killed, he and David planned to drive their father's vehicle to Ontario, the same car that their brother drove to Taylor's apartment after he killed their parents.
3: So we started unpacking the trunk, and there were suitcases and clothes and wallets and credit cards and all this kind of just, you know, random stuff. And Sheila, one of my mom's best friends, was like, we should record this in case. And I can't remember how, like, what clicked in her mind to say that, but she started recording.
5: Yeah, sure makes you wonder what the hell is in it, but it is.
3: And we pulled out a black, almost baseball-sized...
13: This isn't mine.
3: Like, tape ball. It was all electrical tape.
5: Just don't lose any of those pieces. You might need it to place it together.
3: I can't remember if it was me or David, but we peeled, like, a piece back, and there was a piece of paper on it. And we just continued unraveling it and continually there was little shreds of paper, and I think, I can't remember how many pieces I said, I think it was like 200 some odd pieces.
0: Oh, Dustin, it's Dustin's writing.
5: It's like a confession.
1: The brothers turned their shocking discovery over to homicide detective Murdoch.
9: Adam and David both said that's his handwriting. And through our search warrants, we had other notes of his and handwriting kind of samples of his, and it was the same.
1: Prosecutor Shane Parker said a highly skilled and tenacious forensic investigator somehow pieced the letter back together like a puzzle.
12: I don't know how he did it. I because it's not like you've got the box to see what the picture is at the end of the day. And there's a couple chunks of the paper it's missing. It's also multiple pages. So this is where the task gets a little harder. It is a note written by Dustin Duthie. That part is clear. From the tense that he uses in his note, the content, it's written after he kills Taylor Toler. So it's not a pre-planning note. But one of the things he says, along with others, is he wanted to feel what it was like with cold steel through human flesh. When he decided to have that desire is not clear from the note, whether it was an impulsive feeling, whether it's him looking back at killing Taylor Toler and putting that spin on it, only Dustin Duthie will know. But that's what made it more complicated, because that note could cut either way as to whether he had planned and deliberated the killing of Taylor Toler.
1: In March of 2021, just days before Duthie was scheduled to stand trial, he pleaded guilty to all three charges. David Jordan and Adam Penny Legion sat together as details of what happened to their parents was read in court in an agreed statement of facts.
0: I knew that guy was never going to make it past 30 years old without being in jail, but I did not know it was going to be this.
2: Yeah, I got tremors in my body, and I almost felt like I wanted to cry at first when I saw him, but I couldn't, and I was just shaking, and it was like I wanted to cry, but I wanted to jump over the railing and go at him, but I wanted to, like, it was just a bunch of mixed emotions, but then at the same time, it was over and done with at that point. We're sitting there knowing that he's going to go away for 35 plus years. You don't expect, especially someone like in your family, you don't expect them to be capable of something like that, or even like think of doing something like that, whether they're capable of it or not.
3: You took away, in my life personally, or our family's life, two people who were the best people you could ever imagine. And I'm sure everybody says that about their parents, but like, two people who would have done anything for you at any age, didn't care what you've done wrong, would have kept striving for you to do better, pushing you to do more. And he took that away from us, and then he takes away the person that is pushing him, whether it was in a negative way, but pushing him to keep going in some way, takes her away from her family. Nobody wants anything to do with him. He took away three amazing people.
1: Duthie was sentenced to life in prison with no chance of parole for 35 years. He'll be about 60 years old before he can even apply for release. Both of the victims' families are left shattered by the senseless actions of a man they were all trying to help. Taylor's mom often thinks about the path that led to her death.
4: Taylor called me one time, and I guess her and Dustin had had a fight, and she wanted to know if I knew of any, she needed a place to stay, and I referred her to a couple of women's shelters because I couldn't enable her. I needed her to kind of hit her own bottom with Dustin and get away from him and do the work that she needed to do, and so there's a lot of guilt in that. I think I still made the right decision, but yeah, I knew where it was going. She was incredibly sweet, and she had a smile. I mean, you'll see in the pictures, the girl could not take a bad picture. She just had that light. She was an incredibly sweet soul.
1: Joanne Toler has created a permanent endowment fund in Taylor's honor.
4: So after Taylor passed away, a lot of people wanted to donate. So the whole foundation will support any charity that is for domestic violence or family violence or mental health or addictions.
1: Taylor's grandmother was her biggest advocate and misses her every day.
5: Her smile was a big thing. Just so happy. No, nothing seemed to get her down. It's kind of brought us all together in the fact that we're more careful with each other, you know, like, because making sure everybody's tucked into bed, you know, stuff like that. And I could see how well she feels what she does about her own kids, because that even scares me. I won't take my phone to bed because I'm afraid that I'll get a call in the night.
1: When Dustin Duthie killed his parents, his siblings, Alexis, David, Adam, and Jordan, became orphans. Each of them missed their parents in their own way. Here's David.
0: Mostly just dinners, just our holiday dinners. It's at every single family gathering or holiday dinner. It's absolutely tearing me apart because it's so different. We'd always have like this big table with everybody there. Like no matter who it was, they were invited. Like literally I can go and just make a quick friend on the road at the bar or whatever. And he could be like, oh, I'm not really doing anything for turkey. And I can be like, come to my house. And they'd be like, arms open, come and eat.
1: Adam honors his parents by putting their advice into action.
3: I am extremely independent and strong compared to what I was before. I think it's because I had them to rely on, but now not having them to rely on, they're always in my back pocket pushing me to do better. And I always look at it in that way, that they're still here with me, talking to me and telling me how I can be better, you know, days that I want to go home from work because I'm just not into it. Something clicks and goes, just finish, man. You got 3 hours left in your day. What's the point in going home? You know, the same reason, like when I would come home from school early and my dad would be like, why? You had 2 hours left. Why didn't you just finish your class? It's the same voice. They'll never leave our lives.
1: Jordan has had to grow up fast. He was only 17 when his parents were murdered.
2: It's just like these easy, small things that are little decisions that you wouldn't think, like, you would want to ask someone until, like, they're not there. And you think about, like, even thinking about a meal that you had a year ago and you want to know how to make it, or a decision on going to this team or going to this team, or do I want to take this course in school or do I want to do this? Just like that older figure that kind of has that knowledge and that path for you, I feel like is the biggest part that I miss.
1: Soon after Jordan found out his father was gone, he sent him a series of text messages. He gave me permission to share them with you. This was Jordan's final farewell. I love you more than anything, and I'm going to do everything I can to make you smile up there. I know you're up there reading this, and just know I'm going to make you really proud. I love you, Dad.
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31: From the National Newsroom of the Canadian Press, I'm Lisa Laporte. Evacuations are underway in BC's Okanagan as a new wildfire in the southern interior has exploded in size.
0: The Regional District of Okanagan-Similkameen's Emergency Operations Center said the fire around Summerlin was first detected late afternoon on Friday and grew to 50 square kilometers in only about 3 hours. In a video briefing, the center's Eric Thompson said the fire posed an immediate threat, and those in the evacuation zone from Summerlin

0: last week, joining St. Catharines and Niagara Falls. Asking rents in Canada have now fallen 7.5% over the past 2 years. That's according to the latest monthly analysis from rentals.ca and Urban Nation. It found that the average asking rent fell 4% in July compared to a year earlier and now sits at $2,037. After losing a multi-million dollar lawsuit over the youth mental health crisis in New Mexico on Friday, Facebook's parent company is vowing to appeal the landmark ruling.
1: The judge ruling for users under age 18, Meta, must eliminate push notifications at night and during school hours, hide like counts, add safeguards for AI chatbots, and put new time limits on the apps, no more than 90 hours per month. Tammy Rodriguez says her daughter Selena got addicted to Instagram and developed depression and took her own life at age 11.
2: I'm doing it to save other kids' lives.
1: Her mom, now one of thousands of other lawsuits filed against social media platforms.
0: That was ABC's Elizabeth Schultz.
3: The last thing my mom said to me was just play drums.
0: And a new documentary about famed Blink-182 drummer Travis Barker is set to start streaming on Disney Plus on August 13th. Within the first 3 minutes of Travis Barker, Louder Than Fear, audiences are launched into the aftermath of a devastating 2008 plane crash, which the drummer survived. The film follows Barker from 2017 to 2026 while also doubling as a celebration of his life before and after the life-altering crash. This is the Canadian Press. In sports, the Toronto Blue Jays edged the Philadelphia Phillies 5-4 in Major League Baseball action Friday. In the CFL, the Ottawa Redblacks are still winless after a 42-20 loss to the Saskatchewan Roughriders. Canada's Leila Fernandez booked a spot in the round of 16 at the National Bank Open with an upset over fifth-seeded Mira Andreeva of Russia. Fernandez says she's motivated to keep up her solid play.
4: Hearing that I'm the lone Canadian, of course, there's a little bit of pressure, but also a lot more motivation, amusement, and reasons to keep going in the path that I'm in.
0: Fernandez was also entered in the doubles draw, but lost in the first round. And Canada beat Finland 6-3 in the semifinals at the Hlinka Gretzky Cup in Edmonton. They'll face off against the U.S. in tomorrow's final. From the Canadian Press, I'm Lisa Laporte.
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6: Like Homer Simpson, I love my TV. 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The downside is that in order to remain distracted and entertained, I became oversubscribed. Mixed with my perpetual fear of missing out, I've ended up paying for more cable channels than I need, and I'm subscribing to streaming services I don't even watch. I'm just too lazy to go through my credit card statements, find the offending charges, and then go through the hassle of calling customer service and canceling my subscription. Note to self, you got to do that. But I've been a TV junkie since I was a kid, and one of the things that's always fascinated me are TV theme songs. Some are bespoke compositions commissioned specifically for a show. Others are formerly standalone songs that have been licensed for a program. In both cases, being the writer of a theme song can be extraordinarily lucrative, especially if the show is a hit and goes into syndication. Every time the theme you wrote gets played on TV, broadcast, or streamed, anywhere in the world, you get paid. Every single time. And since you're having your song played as part of a TV show, you're constantly advertising its existence and your existence to the world. If you're lucky, it'll blow up into something much bigger. And although that doesn't happen much anymore, your label might decide to release your TV theme as a single. And if it becomes a hit, wow. What I'd like to do is look at the history of some of these TV themes, focusing on rock bands who have made some very good money, sometimes, and sometimes very insane money, from somehow ending up being associated with television. This could very well alter the way you listen to TV.

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Shadowy Men on a Shadowy Planet, an indie band that originally was from Calgary and got into Toronto in 1984. In 1988, they released an album called Savvy Showstoppers, which contained this surf rock-like song entitled Having an Average Weekend. On the original vinyl version, it was tucked right at the end of side two, so pretty obscure. But then, an improv comedy group from Toronto called The Kids in the Hall ended up with a show on the CBC, and they asked the Shadowy Men if they could use this instrumental as their theme. Two guys in the band grew up with Kids member Bruce McCullough. He would occasionally tap the men if the troupe needed some music for their live performances in clubs. Having an Average Weekend, the band's first ever 7-inch single, was used a lot. So when it came time for the kids to move to TV, it only made sense to bring that de facto theme song with them. Great. The song was licensed, and the band was paid royalties. Once more people started hearing the song via TV, Having an Average Weekend became something of a hit, which boosted the band's fortunes. Enough money came in that they were able to quit their day jobs and go into music full-time. They did that until 1996, before they broke up. But the money from the kids' theme still comes in. Hello again, I'm Alan Cross, and I have more stories like that for this show. If you're developing a TV program, and it doesn't matter if it's for network, cable, or streaming, one of the things you need to consider is a theme song, a catchy musical thing that will grab the viewer's attention and become forever associated with the program. These catchy bits of intro and extra music are as old as television itself. There are two ways you can do this. First, you can get someone to write something brand new, or you can repurpose something that you found somewhere else. We'll cover both on this program. Take the case of Larry David. When he was developing Seinfeld with Jerry, a guy named Jonathan Wolff was contracted to come up with some appropriately quirky music. Now, Wolff knew about music and TV, having worked on 75 different shows. Wolff realized that TV themes had become stale and boring, so he started searching for a sound and approach that would sound fresh and distinctive. He began by listening to hours and hours of Jerry Seinfeld stand-up, and he discovered that Jerry has a particular rhythm to his delivery, running at about 110 beats per minute. Using a preset on a Korg M1 synthesizer, not a bass guitar as a lot of people think, Wolff created this, which runs at around 110 BPM.

That's easily one of the most familiar TV themes of all time. Slap bass sounds were still brand new when the show debuted, and the beatboxing rhythm track really made it stand out. NBC hated it and wanted it upgraded. But Larry David stood firm, saying that he liked the theme's annoying qualities, which is something Larry David would probably say. And it was a good call. Now, fast forward to Curb Your Enthusiasm, which also has a piece of music that can be annoying to some. Its official name is Frolic, a once super obscure piece of music dating to 1970. It was written by an Italian composer named Luciano Michelini for a movie called La Bassalima Estate. Frolic didn't do anything for decades outside of being used in a few European TV commercials and in an Italian TV series that nobody remembers. Larry first heard the song in a commercial for a Los Angeles bank right around the time he was developing Curb for HBO. When the show became a hit, Frolic blew up. Somewhere, Luciano Michelini, who as far as I know still hasn't met Larry in person, loves getting the royalty checks in the mail. Okay, hold on back up. We need to cover some television history. In the old days, which really wasn't that long ago, TV shows had theme songs written for them. We had

Some TV theme songs went on to become hit records on top 40 radio, like this instrumental piece by Mike Post that opened the Rockford Files. Or even The Greatest American Hero. It was a giant top 40 smash in 1981.

I learned much later that the composer was a guy named Neil Hefti, a jazz trumpet player for Woody Herman's big band, and a collaborator with Duke Ellington, Count Basie, and Frank Sinatra. By the 1960s, he was deeply involved in TV and movie work. When he was asked to write the theme for Batman, he must have just dashed that off in a couple of minutes. I mean, it's really just a standard 12-bar blues thing with some horns and an 8-member vocal chorus singing Batman 11 times. Since 1966, that theme has been parodied thousands of times and released as legitimate singles by other artists. Here, for example, is The Jam doing a version.

The Batman theme, originally by trumpeter Neil Hefti, who made good money each time that song was played. He also wrote the theme for The Odd Couple TV show, by the way. Today, though, things are much different. Why write a theme song when you can just license something really cool from an indie artist? The game changer was in 1997, when David Chase was looking for some appropriate music for the opening sequence of his new HBO series about a New Jersey gangster. That's when he heard a track by an English group called Alabama 3 that had been released earlier that year on a record entitled Exile on Cold Harbor Lane. It had been released as a single and received a little airplay on alternative and campus radio, but it wasn't anything that you would call a hit, not even close. But Chase thought it was perfect. The song had menace and hinted of violence. The song was written by Alabama frontman Rob Sprague after reading about a 1989 English murder case involving a woman who stabbed her husband to death after being abused for 2 years. She was first sentenced to jail and then later freed upon appeal. At first, Chase wanted to use a different theme song for every episode of the show. But that was a licensing nightmare. Best just settle on one song and be done with it. From what I understand, Alabama 3 received a flat $40,000 for the song. Hey, listen, it seemed like a good idea at the time. Who would have guessed that the show would have become one of the most praised TV productions of all time?

Alabama 3, or A3, as they're known in the U.S. for legal reasons, with Woke Up This Morning, a song they sold to The Sopranos for about $40,000 in 1997. And this, for better or worse, was the real beginning of shows on premium television using indie songs for their themes. Here's another example. The Refreshments were a post-grunge band from Tempe, Arizona, who scored a one-hit wonder in 1996 with a song called Bandidos from their debut album Fizzy Fuzzy Big and Buzzy. Things were going well until it came time for their second album. That's when their record label lost all enthusiasm for the band. There were internal problems. Guitarist Brian Blush had substance abuse issues. And they were basically cast adrift, breaking up in 1998. Just before that happened, though, Mike Judge and Greg Daniels had a new adult animation show for Fox in development called King of the Hill. And they put out a casting call to indie bands who might want to submit something for consideration for the theme song. The Refreshments were on tour in San Francisco when they got a call from their manager. It was suggested that they enter a track called Yahoos and Triangles that they often played during soundcheck. The band figured, all right, why not? And at a gig in Wichita, Kansas, they told their audience what was happening. At the end of this instrumental, they said from the stage, whoop and holler like you're having a good time at a Texas barbecue. The performance and the hollering was recorded, and a tape was sent off to Fox. 2 weeks later, Fox called and asked them to come to L.A. and record it for the TV show, and we've been hearing it ever since.

where things get kind of sad. The Refreshments got the King of the Hill gig on a work-for-hire basis, meaning that they recorded the song for Fox, and Fox ended up owning Yahoos and Triangles. They received a one-time buyout, and that was it. The Refreshments do not get any further cash from that theme. The group still exists under the name Roger Klein and the Peacemakers, and when guitarist Brian Blush left the band, his share of the song was bought out for $2,500. Let's go through a few more acts who managed to snag a TV theme song gig. Did you watch Shameless with William H. Macy? The opening song is called The Luck You Got by a Detroit garage band called The High Strung. That song was plucked from their 2006 album, Moxie Bravo. True Blood starts with Bad Things by Jace Everett. He released the song in 2005. If you remember HBO's Hung, the Black Keys did the theme. The song is I'll Be Your Man. We have True Detective, which begins with Far From Any Road, a 2003 track by the Hanson Family. It was on a record called Singing Bones. And here's a good one. The Brian Jonestown Massacre was a band that had been around for a long, long time, but never seemed to catch any kind of a break. They were formed in 1988 and had gone through dozens of members over the course of more than a dozen albums. Lots of indie cred, but not much in terms of financial success. Then Martin Scorsese decided to get into TV. He wanted to do a gangster film set in Atlantic City during Prohibition. He got together with series creator Terrence Winter, a guy who worked as an executive producer and writer on The Sopranos. After combing through lots and lots of records, he went through the Brian Jonestown Massacre's discography. He'd always been a fan, apparently. And when he reached their 1996 album, Take It From the Man, he was immediately attracted to track 6 from the record, which he says created a feeling of the unexpected. A deal was done, and the Brian Jonestown Massacre got their big break. Using a song that was more than 14 years old, it's called Straight Up and Down, and the series, of course, is Boardwalk Empire.

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0: Welcome back. We're going through some stories behind some familiar TV theme songs that were either composed for or licensed to shows that we all know. It can sometimes take years for a song to end up being resurrected for television. In 1971, Harry Nilsson, an American songwriter and good drinking and drug-taking buddy of John Lennon, released an album entitled Nilsson Schmilsson. At the time, he was considered to be one of rock's top songwriters. He had top 10 singles, a Grammy Award, and lots of money, which he spent on booze and drugs. His biggest single came from this particular record. It was a cover of a song by the British band Badfinger called Without You. And the B-side of the 7-inch single featured an album track called Gotta Give Up. The song came and went, as did Harry, who died of a heart attack in 1993. However, the album Nilsson Schmilsson lived on in the hearts of those who loved early 70s rock. That apparently included actress Natasha Lyonne, who was working with Amy Poehler and a few others on this new mystery comedy show for Netflix called Russian Doll. Now, if you remember the show, Nadia, played by Natasha, repeatedly dies at a party, only to be reincarnated to exactly the same time and place. And every time she returns, Gotta Give Up is playing at the party. Russian Doll debuted on February 1st, 2019, and people immediately began searching out that song. Streams went through the roof, resulting in a nice payday for the Nilsson estate. Meanwhile, the producers of Russian Doll played the song so many times that it pretty much destroyed their musical budget. It also limited the number of times Nadia could be reincarnated because Nilsson's estate said that the song could only be used so many times.

0: Let me ask you this. Is there a time anywhere on the planet where an episode of The Big Bang Theory is not running? There were 279 episodes, more than enough to keep the show in syndication for years. And few people are happier about this than the Bare Naked Ladies. They, of course, wrote and performed the theme song for the show. A couple of facts about that. First, it does have a title. It's called The History of Everything. Second, the band didn't think they had a chance of getting the gig in the first place. They had been asked to write for movies and television before, but nothing had ever really worked out. In 2007, the band's manager brought them another opportunity. "Take this conference call," he told the group's Ed Robertson. Ed's reaction was, "Yeah, well, you know, we're busy touring. I can't be bothered." The subject came up with Ed's wife, Natalie. "Who's the call with?" she asked. "Oh, some guy named Chuck Lorre." She immediately recognized the name. "I think you'd better Google him." So Ed did, and, okay, this guy's a player. I'd better pay attention. It turns out that Lorre was a fan of the Bare Naked Ladies and wanted them, and only them, to write a nerdy song for a TV show about a bunch of nerds. When Ed realized what they were being offered, he then had to convince the other guys in the band, and they weren't all that interested. They were living all over North America at the time, and the idea of getting back together for a quick piece of music wasn't all that appealing. Drummer Tyler Stewart was especially reluctant. Finally, though, Ed convinced him. Tyler's reaction was, and I quote, "I'll do it, but this had better be the next effing Seinfeld." The song itself came to Ed in a 5-minute shower. He got out, put on a bathing suit, recorded himself singing into his laptop using just the built-in mic, and emailed it away. Lorre got back to him immediately with just one note. "Can you end it with the phrase, 'It all started with a big bang'?" "Oh, sure, no problem." Two versions were recorded, a band version and an acoustic one. And when the show debuted in September 2007, everything was in place. And the song is a lot longer than what we hear on TV. Here is the full version of The History of Everything, the official theme song to The Big Bang Theory.
1: "Our whole universe was in a hot, dense state that nearly 14 billion years ago expansion started. Wait, the Earth began

One more thing about the Bare Naked Ladies' Big Bang Theory theme song. Ex-Bare Naked Lady Stephen Page filed a lawsuit over the song in 2015, claiming that he'd been promised 20% of the proceeds. Something must have been quietly settled because Page later ended up performing live with the band a few times. There can be a lot of money in TV themes, especially if the show lasts a long time. And some of the highest earning themes come from late night TV shows and game shows. For example, Johnny Carson asked Canadian Paul Anka to come up with something for his new program called The Tonight Show.

Paul Anka got paid $400 each time that got played. And The Tonight Show ended up running for almost 30 years, four and five nights a week, with Anka earning close to $1 million annually. Merv Griffin composed the music for both Wheel of Fortune and Jeopardy. The opening themes have changed, but the most enduring is the piece called Think, which runs for about 30 seconds when the players are putting down their answers in Final Jeopardy. Merv Griffin originally wrote that for his five-year-old son in 1963 to help the kid fall asleep. So yeah, it started out as a lullaby. The arrangement has been altered and updated a number of times over the decades, but it's still essentially the same.

Of course, Merv Griffin got royalties from that. His estate has banked close to $100 million from the Jeopardy Think music. And although Alan Thicke was known mainly as an actor, he also wrote TV theme songs. He wrote the themes for Growing Pains, Different Strokes, and The Facts of Life. He also wrote for game shows, The Joker's Wild, Celebrity Sweepstakes, and the original theme for Wheel of Fortune. There's Walter Murphy. As part of a TV commercial project in 1976, he created a disco-fied version of Beethoven's Fifth Symphony. It was released under the title A Fifth of Beethoven.

That got the ball rolling, and offers to write for TV and film came pouring in. His best-known theme these days is probably the opening for Family Guy. And then there's Danny Elfman. He's written music for over 100 movies and TV shows, including a bunch of Batman movies, Men in Black, Good Will Hunting, Desperate Housewives, and of course, the opening theme for The Simpsons. Over more than 750 episodes of the show, he has made a fortune. His net worth is around $50 million. That theme has to be one of the most recognizable in the entire universe now. And remember the time Green Day recorded a version for The Simpsons movie back in 2007? Made it all the way up to number 7 on the Billboard Hot 100 charts.

0: Green Day, earning Danny Elfman just a little bit more for his Simpsons theme. We're not done yet. Stories behind more TV themes in just a sec.
1: You say you can't imagine your child being diagnosed with cancer, but you can. Imagine thinking your child has a tummy ache, but it's actually a tumor. 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Imagine every week there's yet another appointment and another payment you can't afford. Imagine losing your job, losing your home, and then losing it all.
2: We can't conquer childhood cancer until we confront it. Donate to Childhood Cancer Canada and let's face the unimaginable.
0: Let's go through a few more notable songs that ended up being associated with TV shows. They Might Be Giants made some good cash with the song Boss of Me, which was the theme for Malcolm in the Middle. That ran for 7 years. It was originally written for a radio contest with a different chorus before it was picked up for the show. In 2002, it won a Grammy for Best Song Written for a Motion Picture or Television. It remains their biggest hit. John McCrae of Cake managed to recycle his song Short Skirt, Long Jacket several times. It first appeared on a 2001 album entitled Comfort Eagle, and then for five seasons, it was the theme for the spoofy spy series Chuck on NBC. And it can also be heard in a number of movies and at least one Apple commercial. In 2004, the Von Bondies, a Detroit band who was a fierce rival of the White Stripes in their early days, released their one commercially successful single on an album entitled Pawn Shop Heart. Dennis Leary chose that song for his FX series Rescue Me. It ran for 93 episodes over seven seasons. And then there was the luck Jane's Addiction had with the HBO series Entourage. For eight seasons and 96 episodes, each show opened with a track from the band's 2003 album, Strays. It was never a single, but because of its inclusion in the opening sequence, it became a fan favorite. It's called Superhero.

Here are a couple more proper songs that ended up as TV themes. The Dandy Warhols earned a little extra coin when their 2003 song, We Used to Be Friends, was picked up as the theme for the series Veronica Mars. Remember the band Remy Zero? They had a moment in the early 2000s, and their song Save Me was used for the series Smallville. Washed Out, the blissed-out electronic band, had their song Feel It All Around used for the Carrie Brownstein, Fred Armisen series Portlandia. If you're a fan of Peaky Blinders, you'll know the menacing song that opens each episode. That's a 1994 track by Nick Cave and the Bad Seeds called Red Right Hand. If you're a fan of Nick, you'll know that that's probably his most popular song. After that song started being used in Peaky Blinders, the song reached a whole new audience. In fact, it became so popular that it was re-released as a single in 2014 and has been covered by everyone from the Arctic Monkeys to Snoop Dogg. And still in the UK, I want to finish with something that might be a little under the radar for some people. In December 1994, Oasis released a CD single for Whatever, a standalone song that fell between the release of Definitely Maybe and the What's the Story Morning Glory album. It came with three bonus tracks, one of which was a non-album track sung by Noel entitled Half the World Away. It remained known only to the Oasis faithful until 1998, when the creators of a BBC comedy series called The Royal Family asked to use it as a theme. The show featured a layabout working-class Manchester family, so why not have a song from a local band with working-class roots? Noel was a bit confused at first, thinking that the BBC wanted another song called Married with Children, but no, they wanted Half the World Away. Okay, fine. A special edit was created, and the song ran over the closing credits for the show's 25 episodes, as well as a few specials. The song became so popular as the result of its inclusion with the royal family that it sold more than 600,000 copies and has been covered by a couple of other artists. Again, nice unexpected windfall for Noel Gallagher.

I want to end with something tangentially related to TV theme songs, and you'll see why this is an important story. It begins with a label called TVT. That stands for TV Tunes, Inc. The founder was a Harvard grad named Steve Gottlieb, who started the company in 1984 in his New York apartment. He was fascinated by the music he heard on television, especially theme songs. The first thing he did was collect 65 themes from shows that were big in the 50s and 60s under the title Television's Greatest Hits. You know, the Flintstones, Beverly Hillbillies, both the Munsters and the Addams Family, and dozens more. Now, remember that this was the era before the internet. So, although this was a niche market, Steve's compilation was the only place anyone could get this music. And Steve sold quite a few copies. This got him thinking about branching out. With his TV theme song compilation funding things, TV Tunes morphed into TVT Records. Steve's first signing was, wait for it, Nine Inch Nails. At the time, Trent Reznor was an unknown commodity from Cleveland who couldn't find any other record label interested in releasing his music. Steve, having heard the demos and determining that Nine Inch Nails was the new Depeche Mode, signed him up. The result was the Pretty Hate Machine album, one of the great debut records in the history of alt rock. However, Steve did not like the final version submitted by Trent. Again, he thought he had signed a dancey Depeche Mode-like band. Well, no, he got something far heavier, far angrier, and way more aggressive than he'd bargained for. He went so far as calling the album an abortion. That's a quote. The result was a legal war that went on for years. Trent was allegedly underpaid while simultaneously being pressured to come up with something more commercial for a second album. Trent, annoyed at everything, especially Steve's meddling in his creative process, basically went on strike and refused to give TVT any more music. Oh, he was recording stuff, but in secret. It wasn't until Trent met Jimmy Iovine of Interscope Records that the stalemate was broken. Steve and TVT were paid off, Trent moved to Interscope and resumed his career. As part of the deal, TVT gets a cut of some Nine Inch Nails royalties. Now, as you listen to this, it's instructive to remember that this album and the start of Nine Inch Nails as an institution in alt rock was financed by the resale and distribution of TV themes like Green Acres and the Jetsons

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3: 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I once asked Ed Robertson of the Bare Naked Ladies about their good fortune with the Big Bang Theory theme, and he just smiled and said, "Yeah, that paid for a few mortgages." 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We'll talk to you next time. I'm Alan Cross.
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8: From the National Newsroom of the Canadian Press, I'm Lisa Laporte. Evacuations are underway in BC's Okanagan as a new wildfire in the southern interior has exploded in size.
9: The regional district of Okanagan-Similkameen's Emergency Operations Center said the fire around Summerland was first detected late afternoon on Friday and grew to 50 square kilometers in only about 3 hours. In a video briefing, the center's Eric Thompson said the fire posed an immediate threat and those in the evacuation zone from Summerland North towards Peachland needed to get out. The evacuations come about a week after the Bradley Creek fire to the north destroyed about 230 homes on the Okanagan Indian Band Reserve and forced thousands to flee. Don Mitchell, The Canadian Press.
8: Another Ontario community hit by flooding has declared a state of emergency. Southwold Township near London in southern Ontario says the declaration was made Friday morning as heavy rains moved across the region. It's at least the third Ontario municipality to declare a state of emergency in the past

0: is vowing to appeal the landmark ruling.
1: The judge ruling for users under age 18, Meta must eliminate push notifications at night and during school hours, hide like counts, add safeguards for AI chatbots, and put new time limits on the apps, no more than 90 hours per month. Tammy Rodriguez says her daughter Selena got addicted to Instagram and developed depression and took her own life at age 11.
2: I'm doing it to save other kids' lives.
1: Her mom, now one of thousands of other lawsuits filed against social media platforms.
0: That was ABC's Elizabeth Schultz.
3: The last thing my mom said to me was just play drums.
0: And a new documentary about famed Blink-182 drummer Travis Barker is set to start streaming on Disney Plus on August 13th. Within the first 3 minutes of Travis Barker, Louder Than Fear, audiences are launched into the aftermath of a devastating 2008 plane crash, which the drummer survived. The film follows Barker from 2017 to 2026, while also doubling as a celebration of his life before and after the life-altering crash. This is the Canadian Press. In sports, the Toronto Blue Jays edged the Philadelphia Phillies 5-4 in Major League Baseball action Friday. In the CFL, the Ottawa Redblacks are still winless after a 42-20 loss to the Saskatchewan Roughriders. Canada's Leila Fernandez booked a spot in the round of 16 at the National Bank Open with an upset over fifth-seeded Mira Andreeva of Russia. Fernandez says she's motivated to keep up her solid play.
4: Hearing that I'm the lone Canadian, of course, there's a little bit of pressure, but also a lot more motivation, amusement, and reasons to keep going in the path that I'm in.
0: Fernandez was also entered in the doubles draw, but lost in the first round. And Canada beat Finland 6-3 in the semifinals at the Hlinka-Gretzky Cup in Edmonton. They'll face off against the U.S. in tomorrow's final. From the Canadian Press, I'm Lisa Laporte.
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6: Hey, welcome into The Last Show. So much to cover, so much to learn on the program today. We'll have author Cory Doctorow on the show to tell you why AI might be coming for your job, but not the way you think. Oh, and all these AI companies might be responsible for the next economic meltdown. That'll be halfway through the hour. Then, after that, gigantic spinning whirlpools of superheated plasma have been discovered and videotaped on the surface of the sun. We'll tell you about it towards the end of the hour. All right, so much to cover. Let's just dive in, though. There are some dramatic medical procedures that make you wonder how anyone even thought to try them in the first place. And I want to tell you about one that involves operating on an unborn baby to treat a condition leaving its intestines outside of its infant body. Let's figure out how this worked with someone who actually was a principal investigator of its clinical trial. He's the surgeon who pushed the baby's intestines back into its body. His name is Dr. Sandeep Keswani and is a pediatric surgeon at Texas Children's Hospital. Sandeep, it is a joy to have you here. What a cool, amazing thing that is going on in your life.
7: Well, thanks, David. Thanks for having me on the show. And you described it perfectly. I mean, that's exactly what it is. It can be a real problem.
6: Let's talk about the condition before we get to the amazing results that you've observed. So this condition, gastroschisis. Did I say that right?
7: Said it perfectly.
6: Nailed it. Tell me about it and why it's such a worry for pregnant mothers.
7: Well, you know, it's a good point. So gastroschisis is the most common congenital abdominal wall defect what's happening in these babies is that their intestines, as you said, are outside of their body. Now, what's interesting is that happens to everybody. Your intestines were actually outside of your body when you were 10 weeks inside your mother, and then hopefully they've gone back. It looks like they've gone back.
6: It seems like they've gone back.
7: But most people, it goes back. Now, in those patients that don't, that's gastroschisis. The problem with the defect, actually, surgeons can fix it. It's pretty easy. It's the intestines don't work. Because whether they're floating out in the amniotic fluid or that ring where they come through starts closing down and the blood supply goes away, but it's the intestinal dysfunction.

0: nutrition these babies can't eat that causes a lot of the sickness. Now, what really you need to know is that about 80% of these babies actually do okay. They're born, and they have some time in the hospital, 4 to 6 weeks. They go home. They probably have a few issues. They do okay. However, there's 20% of these kids that have a much more complex type. Those kids, 3 to 6 months in the hospital, they can have continued feeding problems up until they're 3 or 4 years old. Some kids go on to intestinal transplant, if you think about that. And 1 in 10 babies at the best children's hospitals in America still die.
1: Okay, so the prognosis is kind of like bad to worse to awful.
0: To awful. And so it's what we're talking about here is doing something, because you're putting a mom at risk. You're doing something to benefit a fetus that you know is going to have that, what you said, bad to awful outcome. It's not the easy ones, although we may do that one day. That's not today. But it's the ones that are going to be sick, and you know they're going to be sick.
1: So how did you even think, how do you even get the idea of operating on a baby in a womb? This seems like I'd never even heard of this.
0: Yeah, it's really interesting. So for, you know, I did my fetal, so this field, by the way, has been going on for like 40 or 50 years, started by this guy, Mike Harrison, awesome, awesome person out in San Francisco, trained a bunch of people that then trained me. So 25 years ago, we were doing open fetal surgery. The problem with that is there's a bunch of like, you know, you're making a big incision on the mom and a big incision on the uterus and the moms get sick. And so they have a bunch of issues, and so it's not ideal. And then about 10 years ago, we started really looking at the minimally invasive. You know, like everything in surgery has gone to like, no longer do we cut people open. We'd use these little tools to do the operations. Well, that kind of technology came into the fetus. And my partner, Mike Belfort, who's our OB in chief, he started doing it for a disease called spina bifida. So we've done over 200 of those, have had great. Forget the outcomes of the spina bifida, but the mom outcome, the uterus outcome, and the baby outcome is all good. So then it started thinking, well, wait a minute, if we can do it for that, what else can we use it for? And that's where then came in this idea of gastroschisis, because really, if you think about it, what we're going to do when the baby is born is push the bowel back in and close it. Well, why not just do it earlier before the damage happens? So that's like the theory of what you're doing in this operation.
1: And so you design this operation, you work on the operation for years, you don't actually try it. Finally, you try it. What does it involve? How did it turn out?
0: Yeah, so you know, you bring up a great point. So we've been working on this since 2015, so 11 years. I'm talking millions of dollars of research, large animal models, small animal models, 3D printed models, virtual models, simulation out the wazoo. I mean, it's a lot of like, tactile, biomechanical sensing, like everything you could imagine, because you're talking about operating on an unborn child. You got to have the highest level of safety. We took all that data to the U.S. government and they were like, yeah, okay, there's nothing else you can do. Go ahead and try it in humans. And so we felt when we, because you have to tell a mother, look, you're undergoing risk for a procedure we don't know is going to work. Now, we know we feel like it's pretty safe for you because, look, we've done these 200 cases. So that mitigates some of that fear on their part. But at the same time, it's got to be, you know, I mean, how do you look at somebody and say, hey, I'm going to do this to your kid and I don't know if it's going to work, but that's what you do.
1: Must have been a very brave, you know, clinical trial patient, this mother.
0: We've actually done three of these now, four of these. And these mothers, the thing about mothers, though, mothers are like
1: yeah,
0: everybody.
1: They're mother. Braver than us.
0: They'll do anything. In fact, our job is to protect the mothers from the mothers because they'll just do whatever. And so you really need to inform them so that they know what they're getting into. So risk benefits, we talk about it. We are safe. We're at one of the best children's hospitals in the world. And so I feel like they feel comfortable.
1: Why is this procedure so groundbreaking? Why do you think everyone's so excited and everyone wants to talk to you right now?
0: Because if you saw the outcomes of some of these patients, every pediatric surgeon has a horror story. Parents that are born with this complex gastroschisis that goes on and on and on. I mean, I see it now when you're talking about, I see like the media chats right now. It's like, oh, my kid was born with this and they're still dealing with it. I mean, it's an issue. And so, but here's the thing. After we did the procedure and why people are talking about it, the babies, I just told you what the outcomes were. The babies, especially the last two, went home at like 3 and 4 days, period, end stop.
1: Wow.
0: Like normal babies. And I think that's where the novelty and what's really caught people's attention is that it's not just like, oh, we're going to make you better. Like, oh, perhaps it's like it has the potential for a cure. I'm not saying it's a cure. I'm saying that when the baby comes out, the baby looks normal, acts normal, goes home normal. And now at 1 year, 5 months old, they're like looking normal. So whether they stay normal, we don't know. But That's the idea.
1: This surgery on the unborn baby in the womb, does it have microscopic, laparoscopic, tiny scopic? Maybe it has the word scopic in it. I don't know. How does it actually work? What are you actually doing?
0: You gotta love it. Fetoscopic. You were on the right track. So the thing is you basically, you still have to open up the mother. Still gotta open up the mother. You see the uterus in front of you. You basically use these little straws almost and put your tiny instruments that are like 3 millimeters into the mom. You take all the amniotic, not all, but most of the amniotic fluid out. You put gas inside, the uterus was relaxed, it opens up. So now you've got an operative field, and you basically push the bowel back in with these tiny instruments. And it's almost like taking pieces of overcooked fettuccine and putting it in through a little hole.
1: Yeah.
0: It's like operation when you were a kid, putting it through a little hole that's about the size of an eraser tip. And you just slowly put it in, and then you close it with sutures. And that's the case. And then you put amniotic fluid back in, you close the mom, and then hopefully she goes on to the rest of her pregnancy, which in these cases that we've done, they've gone on to full-term babies.
1: You make it easy. Do you think this will change the future, just like crack open this style of surgery for similar conditions on unborn children?
0: I think, to be honest, I think myelomeningocele did that for us already, and that's why we're here at Gastroschisis. And I think as, you know, the surgical skill gets better, I think the tools get better, I think the interest in the public gets more, I think the babies, there's more, you know, diseases that we need to look at and how we can do it. So I think it is going to grow, but we need to be scientists about this. We have an obligation to patients to be rigorous in how we approach these things. Just willy-nilly starting to do things is not the way we do things at Texas Children's. And I think a lot of the larger fetal centers don't do it that way. We do it under this kind of trial algorithm that really is protecting patients.
1: Well, Dr. Sandeep Keswani is an associate surgeon in chief at Texas Children's Hospital. Sandeep, thank you for sharing with me this amazing stuff. Thanks for being on the show.
0: Thanks, David. Have a great day.
1: Just after the break, weaponized incompetence is doing something badly so someone else stops asking you to do it. So, does taking a terrible photo of your girlfriend count? Well, my girlfriend says yes, and she's coming on our show in a few moments' time to make the case. It's a sort of relationship court here on The Last Show. I'm David Cooper, that up next.
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3: 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It's very disruptive. 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
1: Weaponized incompetence. That thing that people do when they say, oh, you do something better than me, so you just do it. Happens a lot in romantic relationships. So we're here to discuss it here with Laura Danger, an expert on the topic. She's an educator and author. Laura, welcome to the show.
21: Thank you for having me. I'm really excited to get into this.
1: I am too. Very quickly, before we proceed, can you just recap, you know, formally what weaponized incompetence is for us?
21: I think you did a really good job at capturing what it is. But basically, it's failing on purpose. It's doing a bad job so you can get out of it or put work onto someone else or just avoid accountability. And it's a spectrum. So it can kind of be like, hey, I don't think it's my responsibility. So I'm going to just like pretend I don't see this or just playfully do a bad job. And sometimes it's like pretty serious sabotage or neglect. But again, it's a spectrum. It's a spectrum.
1: The classic gendered example might be the husband's like, oh, I'm bad at the laundry. I never dry the clothes properly. You do it. And then the wife ends up having to do the laundry all the time.
21: Yes.
1: Okay. Let's put a pin in that. Because we are also here with my lovely girlfriend and partner, the effervescent Miranda. And we're going to bring up a completely separate topic and somehow relate them. Miranda, first off, welcome to the show.
22: Thank you so much.
1: Miranda, what is the boyfriend pick?
22: Okay. So on social media, there's a TikTok trend, and it's like the photos that I take of my boyfriend versus the photos that he takes of me. The photos I take of my boyfriend, girlfriends are making their boyfriends look stunning, gorgeous, capturing every angle, so many options, doing a phenomenal job at making this person look their best. And then the photos that boyfriends take of their girlfriends are like horrible angles, bad backlighting, feet cut off, just like very basic photography do not do's. And I've seen it in person and I have experienced it.
1: All right. Let's talk about what these two topics have to do with each other. There's a recent Substack post by a writer named Liz Plank. And she wrote that a bad boyfriend pick taken continually is an example of weaponized incompetence. And this was a shock to me for reasons we'll soon get to. But Laura, you want to weigh in on this one? What do you think about this claim?
21: I endorse it. I do think that if you consistently do a bad job at something, especially if you have had a talking to about it, if it has come up before and it has been mentioned and then you continue to do a bad job, I do think that it's a pretty good sign that it is weaponized incompetence.
1: So it's like, oh, you're making me, the boyfriend, responsible for making you look good in the photo. I don't want to bother with it. So I'll just do a bad job and give you like a bad chin angle and have bad lighting. Is that what we're basically getting at here, Miranda?
22: Yes.
1: Okay. What if you've been told how to take a picture properly 10 to 15 times, maybe more, and yet you continually do a bad job every time you're handed
22: And you've also received this feedback in previous relationships from other partners.
1: This is all hypothetical, right? This has nothing to do with anybody you know.
22: Nobody that I know whose name rhymes with Mavid Booper.
1: It's me. All right, we're here because I'm guilty of this. Does this happen a lot, Laura, where like weaponized incompetence is explained to men or women, but let's just pick on men for a second here. And they're like, oh yeah, that's me. It's kind of like a eureka moment.
21: Yes. And I will say, so I write about this, I've been talking about it for years. And I say this as someone who tends to do a bad job at a lot of things and a lot of things that like I'll try really hard at. So I have ADHD. I lose stuff constantly. I forget stuff constantly. And I'm the boyfriend in this situation. I'm the boyfriend who forgets to take the pictures or sometimes takes an unflattering picture and then puts my phone back in my pocket. So I feel like a double expert on this topic. That said, I think that the key to turning this on its head or fixing this situation would be saying, okay, but how could I try to meet my partner's needs? What is like the compromise we can make and can we problem solve? Without that step, that's the key right there.
1: Here's where I know that I'm doing it wrong. I just throw up my arms and say, I'm not good at this, which I know is doing it wrong, but I genuinely feel like I'm bad at taking photos and I just can't internalize the instruction. At what point is it my fault? Should I just do better? Like you wouldn't show me a symphony and explain to me how to write it and then say,
22: You could play three notes on a piano after I showed you how to do that.
1: I just mean like you can't just show me the controls of a race car 10 times and then say, well, now you can't drive the thing. Is this a complicated task or is it?
22: No,
1: it's easy.
22: It's very easy. There's like five rules.
1: Okay. What are the five rules?
22: Off the top? Adjust the lighting. Make sure that the angles of their face look good. Rules of threes. Don't cut off people's feet and do like an angle from below.
1: Am I supposed to remember these things, Laura?
22: Yes.
21: You know what? That's the first time I've ever heard those. Although I've seen other people talk about them. But now I'm learning a lot here, Miranda. But I could come up with a cheat sheet. Or why don't you just like take a picture and then be like, hey, Miranda, do you like it? And then try again.
1: Okay, rather than just hand you the phone and say, I'm done with it?
22: Yeah.
21: Yeah.
1: Okay. There's a line in this piece about whether this is weaponized incompetence that I really like, and it goes like this. The issue is never that men are incapable of learning how their partners like to be photographed. It's that somewhere along the way, we decided this was too insignificant to expect them to learn in the first place. Is there some truth in that, that like this act is not important when in fact it is?
21: Yes. That's another really important piece. The shrugging of your shoulders and just being like, oh, well, I think the implication of that is, hey, it's not important to me. And so it actually doesn't matter. And that's like the thing that I think is under it, that it feels or comes off as to the person who repeatedly says this matters to me. So I think that that's the like, the punch to the gut.
1: Yeah, this like, oh, it's not important to me, therefore it shouldn't be important to you kind of mentality when in fact taking a good photo is important to my beloved Miranda. Is this where I'm going wrong?
21: What do you think, Miranda?
22: I feel like, imagine you dating like an influencer, like somebody who actually, because like I don't even care that much, I feel. Yeah. I care a normal, low amount. I'm just like, I want to take a picture with my sister who's visiting from out of town. David takes a picture. He cuts off our feet. And I'm like, why did you do that? And he said, you're wearing socks. And I'm like, I don't care if I'm wearing socks. It looks better if you don't cut me off at the ankles.
1: So bottom.
22: This happened 3 months ago.
1: So bottom line, I can do better.
22: We've been dating for 13 years. It's crazy.
1: I thought it was 14. Bottom line, I can do better by caring about what you care about and then listening and putting it into instruction and then also checking in with you to make sure I'm doing a good job.
22: Yeah. So like when you cut off my feet in that photo, you were like, is this okay? And I was like, absolutely not. No.
1: Eureka. We found it. Laura, to some of the more extreme examples of weaponized incompetence, what's like the worst you've seen? Clearly, am I the worst?
21: No, you're not the worst, but it's the vibe. I know now that Miranda likes her feet in a picture. And so like, if that's the thing, you got to do the thing.
22: I mean, you're making it sound like I'm like here for Wiki Feet, which I'm not. It's just like, don't cut off the shoes. Don't cut off the...
21: Yeah.
22: It's just like a bad proportional choice.
21: Yeah. The composition, it matters. It does.
1: But this profound realization that like something important to your partner that you've been not prioritizing for a long time. I'm basically guilty like anyone else, whether it's the laundry, whether it's childcare.
21: Yes.
1: I've got to do better.
21: Well, and I will give you a very brief example of the one that is super big. Somebody told me that they were trying to get rid of rice at their house. They asked their husband to get rid of a bag of rice, and he didn't throw it away. He dumped it down the drain in the sink.
1: Yes.
21: Like, perfect example, right?
22: What an interesting interpretation of get rid of.
1: It's someone who's never had to get rid of anything. And now the one time they were asked, they do a bad job, so they never have to do it again.
22: Did they have to buy a new drain?
21: Yes, they did.
1: Well, you can check out educator and author Laura Danger's book, No More Mediocre, A Call to Reimagine Our Relationships and Demand More. Laura, this has been a lot of fun. Thanks for sort of playing couples counselor on this one.
21: Thanks for having me.
1: And Miranda, it was a joy having you on the couch here.
22: Always a pleasure to be here.
1: After the break, author Cory Doctorow explains why you shouldn't be worried about AI taking your job because it's good at your job. No, you should just be worried about a CEO of an AI company convincing your boss a lousy robot can do it.
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1: If you turn on the news, you might hear that AI is here to save humanity, but also here to destroy humanity and do all your work for you. And somehow that's all true, even though AI companies are losing staggering amounts of money. Something doesn't add up here. How should we be thinking about this new technology and the people and companies behind it? 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You can find that at EFF.org. His book, The Reverse Centaur's Guide to Life After AI, is available wherever books are sold. I'm here with author Cory Doctorow. Cory, welcome back to the show. Thanks for being here.
8: Nice to see you, David. Thank you for having me back.
1: So when you hear people, and my goodness, I hear people say this all the time, that AI is going to either solve every problem we have or turn us all into meaningless, useless, obsolete meat bags. How do you make sense of claims like that?
8: Well, I think that, you know, statistical inference is fine and AI tools are useful. I don't think that means that betting the world economy on them makes sense. And I don't think that there's anything about AI that suggests a way that an industry that's spending about $1 trillion this year on $50 billion revenue and that loses more money every time they get a new customer, every time a customer uses the technology they've signed up for and loses money faster with every new generation of the technology. I don't think it means that there's some way that they can right-size their balance sheet. These are companies that have invented the world's most efficient money furnace, companies that have been selling $100 bills for a dollar a piece. You can buy $4,000 worth of tokens with your $200 a month subscription, and who, you know, in recent times tried to clean up their balance sheet a little by seeing if they could get $5 for those $100 bills that they're selling. And the CEOs who had previously been saying any employee caught not using AI for everything will be fired suddenly switched to nobody use AI for anything unless it's really important because those $100 bills are not worth $5 each. So you add all that up, you multiply it by the five companies that are 35% of the S&P 500 that are all losing money. Six of them lose money, the seventh one, which is NVIDIA, and that are trading around the same $100 billion IOU really fast and pretending it's in all of their bank accounts at once. And you get a thing that, irrespective of like whether you can do useful things with the technology, suggests that the sector as presently constituted just doesn't have a future.
1: Okay, you just dropped a lot of stuff on us. I understand these AI companies are burning a lot of money. Like, the products are maybe useful, but they cost these companies way more than customers are willing to pay. But could it be that these companies are operating like early days of Facebook or early days of other platforms where it's like, get everybody using it and then figure out the revenue model later, and that time will eventually come? I'm asking this question knowing that it probably won't, but could there be some hope here?
8: Well, that's where this question of unit economics comes in. So, you know, the early web lost money, but every web user made money, made them more profitable, and every use of the web made them more profitable. And successive generations of the web were more profitable. That's the opposite of AI. As I say, every AI user costs them money. Every use of AI costs them money. Every generation of AI costs them money. They are losing money in every conceivable way. It's not even one of those things where, you know, you get a government bailout and then you right-size your balance sheet and you can operate now because you just had this large capital overhang from setting things up, but now you can just run on the capital now that you've written it down, because the capital goes away really fast. So, you know, on the one hand, you have these data centers and the chips that they stuff inside of them. They're cycling out those chips every 2 to 3 years. They claim it takes 5 years, that they cycle them out over five, but it's actually more like 2 to 3. And the reason for that is that NVIDIA is actually making some pretty significant improvements in those chips from generation to generation. So to remain competitive, they need new chips. And the way that they're finding those significant improvements from generation to generation is by jettisoning any pretense of maintaining backwards compatibility. So you have successive generations of chips from year to year that are sometimes using totally different networking technology, have different heat dissipation, different energy demands, which means that retrofitting the data center isn't always possible. Like sometimes you just have to scrape it to the foundation slab to build a new one. So it's not like you spend $1 trillion building the AI and then you just make money on it forever. You do that spending again and again and again. And even if you could figure out how to stretch all those assets out, one thing we saw last year or this year when Claude got markedly better compared to ChatGPT, there's a new generation, is that everyone just switched from ChatGPT to Claude, which means that now ChatGPT, even if OpenAI, who make ChatGPT, thought that their model was good enough, they have to go back to the drawing board and spend all that money again. At which point everyone's going to switch from Claude back to ChatGPT, and then Anthropic's going to be on the hook. So the business sucks, right? Like the technology is fine, but the business sucks.
1: There's two things I want to get to in the short amount of time we have. Are we jettisoning towards an economic crisis, basically something even worse than what we saw during the last one?
8: Oh, yeah. I mean, you know, this is a crisis whose dollar figure will be something like the great financial crisis. The thing I'm worried about is not whether we'll still have some AI technology. There'll be like data centers and GPUs and open source models and programmers and technologists who know how to use them. And, you know, maybe if you buy them at 10 cents on the dollar and then don't try to sell them for every conceivable use, but just for a few high value uses where it makes sense, and some lower powered uses on people's laptops using local models, that might still exist. What I'm worried about is that, like, with the limited exception of COVID, every time this century we've had an economic downturn, the answer our policymakers has come up with is austerity. Mm-hmm. And one thing that we know about austerity is it makes people really easy marks for fascists.
1: Oh, boy.
8: You know, there's just a big study here in the UK. I'm living in London again. And there's just a big study here that tracked polling place by polling place what happened to aggregate votes after your NHS doctor's office was shut down, your publicly funded doctor's office was shut down, because we've had a lot of that thanks to austerity here. And what they found is it's an extremely high predictor that people will switch their votes to the fascist party to reform. You know, when you lose, like, the things you need to survive, your doctor, your home, your access to reliable food and employment and so on, you become a really easy mark for people who say, well, you know, undeserving others have taken the things that you should have. And it's not everyone falls for that, but societally, we can't afford it.
1: I heard you say in a recent interview, and this is such an interesting take that I wanted to get time to cover it with you, that we'll hear stories about AI taking people's jobs, especially entry-level jobs, jobs that involve a lot of data entry or administrative tasks like sending emails. And I heard you talk about the danger of AI taking those jobs in a bit of a different way than I've ever thought about before.
8: Yeah. So I think that we should tease apart three different ways that AI drives unemployment. So one is this thing that they're promising and that they're saying, well, someday we'll turn $50 billion worth of revenue into $1 trillion worth of revenue, which is AI doing your job. And there's precious little evidence that AI can actually do people's job. Skilled workers with a lot of discernment who can tell when the AI is wrong and AI is right can get some remarkable improvements in the quality of their outputs, but it doesn't mean that you can fire, if you've got two of those people, you can fire one of them and ask the other one to do their job.
1: But beginners with no taste who don't understand their craft, they can't interpret the output.
8: Sure. No discernment at all. So then the second one is that your boss is a credulous dolt who loves stories about how they can get rid of mouthy employees who insist that all their great ideas are like illegal, immoral, will kill people, or, you know, lose a lot of money, or they're impossible. And so when the sales call shows up and they say, how would you like to replace your mouthy employees with AI? It's like an easy sale. And then the third one is that you have bosses who preside over monopolies or cartels, members of cartels who say, well, yeah, that person does an important job, so we'll make our product worse. And what are you going to do, right? Mm-hmm. Like, you know, you're not, I believe, if I recall correctly, you're Canadian. I'm also Canadian, like all the best Americans.
1: I am, yes.
8: So Air Canada replaced a bunch of its customer service reps with chatbots that just started lying to people about, like, how to get a bereavement fare. And Air Canada was like, that's the chatbot's mistake, not our mistake. Why would you expect us to give you a refund? And, you know, when you are the flagship carrier in a country and on a plurality of routes, you're the only option, who cares if your product is worse? What are people going to do? Walk from Nunavut? You know, like.
1: No, I just think your take that, that the employment danger here is not that AI will take our jobs. It's that some charlatan, some salesman from an AI company will convince our CEOs to fire us and replace us with a lousy product.
8: Yeah, I mean, AI is often the thing that you use when you don't care if a job is done well. That's why we see a lot of customer service stuff. But a lot of bosses who run newspapers, you know, are like, I don't actually care. Like, you pigs will eat whatever I publish in here, right? Like, I don't need a good writer here. Why not? We'll just get the slot machine to fill the pages.
1: Corey, it was so great to have you here. Wish we had more time.
8: Yeah, me too.
1: Corey Doctorow is an author. Check out his book, The Reverse Centaur's Guide to Life After AI. Just ahead, for the first time, scientists have filmed amazing, beautiful, stunning whirlpools on the surface of the sun. These tiny plasma vortices might explain some of our star's biggest mysteries. I'm David Cooper. This is The Last Show, and we'll take you there next.
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1: The sun. I'm not talking about my parents' children, me. I'm talking about the giant hot thing that gives us light. It gives us warmth. It gives us something to orbit around. But now we have discovered it's home to giant spinning whirlpools made of superheated plasma. It's a pretty spectacular cosmic show, and scientists finally got them on film. They filmed them in action for the first time. So these fiery twists, they aren't just amazing to look at, but they might help scientists better understand the sun, its powerful activity, and how it influences us here on Earth. I am here with David Kuritze, an astronomer from the U.S. National Solar Observatory, to discuss. David, welcome to the show.
3: Hello. Thank you for having me today.
1: So for someone who has no idea what a plasma whirlpool is, I imagine it wouldn't be something I would want to bathe in. It does sound like it would be nice, though. What is a plasma whirlpool on the sun?
3: Okay, so this is actually one of the basic geometrical patterns which we can see in nature in some conditions. So we can see them in the Earth's cloud, in the ocean waves, you know. So this is like swirling patterns side by side, very regularly spaced. They are very beautiful, you know. People are always impressed when they see it in the clouds, for example. But it is very difficult to generate, actually, because you need very specific balance of physical force to generate them. And it is even in typical hydrodynamical systems. But on the sun, we have plasma, which is magnetized, and there are lots of dynamics, lots of crazy things are going on there. So it is even more difficult to see them, to generate them on the surface of the sun. But with these observations, we saw them everywhere. So on the sun, basically, you have very large-scale flows. So sun is kind of big boiling pot, right? So you have very chaotic large-scale flows. And when these flows are interacting with magnetic element, with very magnetized places, at the boundaries of these places, these swirling, beautiful patterns are generated. And basically, yes, this is what we call these small-scale swirls. In science, it has specific name. It is Kelvin-Helmholtz instability, yeah, which was discovered in 19th century. So, yeah, very famous phenomenon.
1: Why have they been so difficult to observe until now? Like, as an amateur astronomer, I can't just point my telescope at the sun and see these whirlpools. Why are we seeing them now?
3: Yeah, so thing is that you need to have very high-resolution observations to resolve them. You need something like, you need to resolve structures with size about 20 kilometers. So 20 kilometers may sound a little bit long for Earth scales, but it is unbelievably small scale for cosmic perspective, right? Mm-hmm. It's like, yes, Sun is our closest star, and yeah, we know it is big, but it's still about 100 million kilometers away from us, right? And we need to resolve like 20-kilometer structures on the Sun.
1: It would be like getting a picture of like a, you know, a worm on the soil up from an airplane and, you know, 30,000 feet above the ground. It's extremely difficult.
3: Yeah, something like that, yeah. Imagine 20 kilometers is like length of Manhattan, I guess. Imagine if Manhattan were on the sun, we would be able to resolve them with such observations.
1: Got it.
3: So previous generation telescopes did not have that capacities. But in 2020, we built the U.S. National Science Foundation built the very large telescope in Hawaii, called Inouye Solar Telescope. It is huge. It is by far the largest solar telescope at this moment of what we have. And with that telescope, we are able to resolve, to get observations which was enough to resolve those small-scale structures.
1: Now, I know these results are pretty early, but did the swirls, the whirlpools that have been observed, and I'm looking at photos of them, they're absolutely gorgeous.
3: Yeah.
1: Did they act the way you expected them to act as a scientist, or did they surprise you in some way?
3: Yeah, it was very surprising. As I mentioned, this phenomenon, this Kelvin-Helmholtz instability, is kind of a fundamental process in plasma physics, in magnetic fluids, in normal fluids. But again, it is very difficult to generate because there are lots of counteracting forces and so on. I will not go to the technical details. And there were some theoretical predictions that Sun, the surface, may have some right conditions for this. But you know that these theoretical predictions, but it is so complicated. There are so many complicated processes that it's almost impossible to get very accurate and theoretical predictions. So it was very surprising. And the most surprising thing is that we just did not find few examples, but these swirling structures are everywhere. Everywhere where you have this interaction between magnetic field and flows, they are generated. And this is really surprising and exciting because, you know, it opens up lots of new avenues for future research. And we hope that with this finding, we will be able to solve some of the biggest mystery of astrophysics and solar physics.
1: It always seems like the better telescopes we have, we're hoping to just confirm what we already know. Like when we deployed the Hubble telescope or the James Webb or even the Sun telescope. And then when we actually look with higher resolution at the cosmos, it's just more questions, more interesting stuff to study, more models that we've got to update. And so I find that so cool.
3: Yeah, yeah, exactly. Yeah, every time we improve our telescopes, we always see something new. But as you said, it means that we solve some problems, but more problems and questions are coming around. That's how science works, you know?
1: How might these findings apply here on Earth? Like, could we learn things about solar flares, maybe ways to protect astronauts, maybe understanding our own weather patterns? Because after all, this is kind of like weather on the sun.
3: Yes, yes, absolutely. So potentially, yeah, it could be crucial for space weather forecasting, you know, because the swirling motions are generating lots of energy. So it's very easy to generate energy with these swirling patterns. There are different mechanisms. So it just mixes the plasma and magnetic and non-magnetic plasma. It just getting touches the opposite polarity magnetic field lines, which is immediate source of energy. So it transforms like mechanical energy into the magnetic energy, which is main source of solar space weather events like big eruptions and flares. So we hope that with this finding, we will be able to improve our tools and our knowledge how to predict space weather events. And as you said, it is super important for us, right? We need to protect our planet from space weather events, our electronic infrastructure, astronauts. Yeah, I mean, if we ever want to colonize Mars, we need to have better tools for space weather forecasting. Otherwise, we will not be able to protect astronauts. So this discovery has lots of, you know, the practical importance, and I hope, yeah, practical implications will come soon.
1: Well, I would encourage anyone to look up these amazing whirlpools, these swirls that you guys, you know, videoed from the surface of the sun. They're absolutely gorgeous and chaotic and otherworldly. David, I've enjoyed this conversation. Thanks for sharing this exciting astronomy news with me.
3: Thank you. Thank you for having me again.
1: David Kuritze is an astronomer for the U.S. National Solar Observatory. Coming up, what does the way you do things, you know, romantically, in the bedroom, actually say about your relationship? There are red flags, there are green flags, and stuff you might be brushing off that you probably shouldn't. So we'll go over those flags in a moment.
2: 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It's the tastiest sounding domain on the internet. 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
35: From the national newsroom of the Canadian Press, I'm Lisa Laporte. Evacuations have ramped up overnight as a new wildfire near BC's Okanagan Lake exploded in size. Eric Thompson with the Regional District of Okanagan's Similkameen's Emergency Operations Center says this wildfire is a force to be reckoned with.
4: The fire is displaying aggressive rank 5 behavior. That's very serious behavior. That's a concern. That means that a flame front with a fast rate of speed and moderate to long range spotting. Spotting is when you have flames jumping and potentially starting new smaller fires. That means rapid growth is expected.
35: The latest evacuation order comes from the community of Summerland and encompasses the entire district, which is home to roughly 12,000 people. There's increased security at a Toronto street festival this weekend, weeks after two people were gunned down in a shooting at another city event. A spokesperson for Toronto's popular Taste of the Danforth Festival says they've gone the extra mile with security arrangements as the event returns to the city after a two-year hiatus. The federal government is working on a multi-year project that would identify areas of Canada that lack local news coverage.
5: The idea is to map out news deserts where there are no local outlets at all, and areas of news poverty where outlets aren't meeting critical information needs. That might be a place where newsrooms have been so cut back that no one is regularly covering City Hall. There hasn't historically been a

0: unconfirmed attorney general since Trump returned to the White House.
1: Would you mind if I got a ride home with my friend?
2: If I was your father, I'd say no. But I'm your grandfather, so I say, wear a seatbelt, call me if he gets handsy.
1: We're just running lines.
2: That what they call it these days?
0: And the Netflix Sandler connection continues with the coming-of-age musical comedy drama Don't Say Good Luck. The Happy Madison production stars comedian Adam Sandler's daughter, Sunny. She plays a high school theater student whose school play aspirations are complicated by the illness of her mother, played by Melanie Lynskey. The film also stars Steve Buscemi, Stephanie Beatrice, and Max Greenfield and starts streaming on Netflix on August 14th. This is the Canadian Press. In sports, the Toronto Blue Jays edged the Philadelphia Phillies 5-4 in Major League Baseball action Friday. In CFL action, the Ottawa Redblacks are still winless this season after a 42-20 loss to the Saskatchewan Roughriders. Canada's Leila Fernandez booked a spot in the round of 16 at the National Bank Open with an upset over fifth-seeded Mira Andreeva of Russia. Fernandez says she's motivated to keep up her solid play at the WTA Tour event.
3: Hearing that I'm the lone Canadian, of course, there's a little bit of pressure, but also a lot more motivation, amusement, and reasons to keep going in the path that I'm in.
0: Fernandez was also entered in the doubles draw, but lost in the first round. And Canada beat Finland 6-3 in the semifinals at the Hlinka Gretzky Cup in Edmonton. They face the U.S. in the final today. From the Canadian Press, I'm Lisa Laporte.
4: Exploring both interstellar and interpersonal space-time continuums. 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

0: All right, before we dive in, I should let you know that we're going to have a discussion about sex and human sexuality. So what does this mean? Sensitive listeners, parents with children, discretion is advised. How you perform in the bedroom doesn't necessarily always get a performance review, but what you do in there has data. And in that data, things are revealed about how you communicate, how you respect your partner, how you're compatible. In that data are red flags and green flags. So what are the good things and the bad things that come up during intimacy? Let's dig into it here with Dr. Marianne Brandon, a clinical psychologist specializing in sex therapy. Marianne, welcome to the show.
1: Thank you, David. And I have to say, this is a fabulous topic because everyone's wondering, am I good in bed, right?
0: Are they? I mean, I know the answer to that. And the answer is no, I'm not. No, I don't think we think about red flags and green flags in terms of the bedroom so much. We often think about it in terms of first date behavior.
1: Yeah.
0: Is he rude to the waiter? Does she show up late? Mm-hmm. We don't talk about it so much once things escalate to romance time.
1: Mm-hmm.
0: So I do wonder, is sex kind of like a litmus test for your relationship, for all the other stuff that isn't in the bedroom?
1: So it absolutely can be, but here's the thing. Having sex is an innate skill. We all like are born knowing how to do that. But being a good lover, like making love or being, you know, good in bed. I'm sorry. Having sex is innate and being a good lover is a learned skill. So you have to give your lover time to develop their ability, particularly with you, because everybody has different preferences.
0: Mm-hmm.
1: So I don't like saying like these are red lights, like this is bad, if you're not giving your lover time to learn you and really time to have experience. Some people just don't have that experience.
0: Yes. So maybe a red flag wouldn't be he or she doesn't touch me correctly. It's the red flag is he or she doesn't do that after repeated instruction.
1: Exactly. And even that repeated instruction is complicated because sex conversations make people really anxious and people think they're saying something that's being heard differently by their partner. And I cannot tell you how often I hear people say in my therapy room, I've told him this 10 times. And, you know, he doesn't seem to hear it or listen. But I would argue it's not necessarily that he's not listening, but he has different definitions of these words. And he

0: understands what you're saying in a way that is not accurate to you. So you have to keep having these conversations and say, what do you think I just said? Or what did you hear me say? So that you know you're coming across accurately.
1: Interesting. Like, I can't paint. And if some advanced painter told me some advanced technique how to do it 10 times, I still wouldn't be able to do it.
0: Okay. That's an awesome analogy. Exactly.
1: Or I can't fly a plane. So I get in the cockpit and the pilot says, press these 17 buttons. And he tells me that 10 times. I'm still not going to be able to land the plane.
0: Exactly. And then without understanding that, people get very frustrated with their partner. They say, you know, they don't listen. They don't want to please me. And oftentimes, that's so far from the truth. It's just, these are such complicated conversations. And, you know, we all have a different a definition for sex, even.
1: Sure. Absolutely. Definitely. 100%. Some people consider certain acts to be quote unquote sex. Others think it's just not. And I find that whole delineation strange, but we don't need to get too much into it. Okay, so not listening isn't exactly a red flag. It's not listening repeatedly when you, as someone explaining your needs, make sure that your partner understands them.
0: Exactly. And if you can go to that conversation with compassion, because it's also the case that your partner might understand, but they're scared to death to do it.
1: Interesting. What are some green flags for you? Listening, we already talked about. Are things like eye contact, kissing, cuddling, are they green flags? Because I think there's got to be perfectly healthy people out there who are just not cuddlers.
0: I think that's right. And there are perfectly healthy people that have a really hard time making eye contact during sex. So my first sort of green light to people would be, if you're just really turned on by that person before you even engage in the bedroom, that's really good. And that's not what everyone feels at the beginning of a relationship. And the problem is, if you don't feel that at the beginning of a relationship, it's going to be that much harder to generate it over time. So a green flag would be, you're just turned on by this person. You're just thinking about this person and, you know, touching them or kissing them or having sex with them, a definite green flag.
1: Good. Okay, good. A check on my relationship. Although now I'm going to get in trouble for even saying that. What about some green flags that get kind of underrated, like things like curiosity, humor, checking in with your partner about how things went or how things are going in the moment, being able to laugh when something goes spectacularly wrong, like when you accidentally pass gas, which I do sometimes. You know, like to me, these are kind of underrated, wonderful things that a partner can have.
0: I absolutely agree with that. And those are like the more nuanced and subtle aspects of sex, but they do mean a lot. So who that person is, they're bringing it into the bedroom and showing up that way, fabulous. If who that person is seems to be different than who they are in the bedroom, that's a different thing. Then they've got issues to work through. But that's kind of what you're saying to me. Can they bring their personality? Can they bring their ease or their humor into the bedroom experience? So absolutely, I would agree with that.
1: Let's talk reciprocating needs, in particular sexy needs. Is it true that selfish people can be selfish in the bedroom? That can kind of translate both ways?
0: Absolutely. You know, I hear so many times, like my colleagues will say, you never know who someone is in the bedroom. I don't believe that. I think that we do, for the most part, bring our tendencies into the room. And so, yeah, if someone's selfish in the world, it's very likely they're going to be selfish in the bedroom.
1: Okay, so I'm trying to think of a way to talk about not reciprocating one's needs without getting fired or being too in the gutter here. You know, not being a giving lover, always expecting to receive. Wow, I just did that very well. I didn't use any naughty language. Does it worry you when you see couples where one person's kind of expecting to receive all the pleasure and just doesn't care about the other person's? Does that happen a lot?
0: Actually, I would say to you, it does not happen a lot. More often, there are misunderstandings that make it appear that way. But for the most part, I think today, people are educated enough to know that good sex involves both people being pleased. And, you know, sex is better when your partner's having a good time. People know that. So it's good for everybody to be satisfied. So I don't think it's as common as people imply.
1: To recap this, kissing, cuddling, eye contact, that's yellow flag. There are people that are not comfortable with that, and that's okay. Being selfish, red flag. Not listening is more complicated than people think. Just because you repeated something five times doesn't mean the person heard it and understood it.
0: Exactly.
1: If they did hear it and understand it and still aren't giving you that thing, then, you know, maybe red flag.
0: Right.
1: Is that where we're at? Like most things in psychology, it's more complicated than just a checklist.
0: I think that's where we're at. And you know what I often say to my clients is the bottom line is, can your partner hear you non-defensively enough that you can have a conversation, and or are they willing to seek help if you feel like you're at an impasse? Because just that willingness to be open to ideas or have another person help you talk through things can get through so much in life. You can solve so many problems. So rather than trying to solve it on your own, because sex can be complicated, if people feel like they're with a partner that's willing to be open to ideas and or seek help, I think that's the bottom line. That's the bottom line green flag to me.
1: All right. Well, I'm here with Dr. Marianne Brandon, who's the co-host of the Sex Doctors podcast that's available wherever podcasts are streamed. She's a clinical psychologist specializing in sex therapy. When we come back after the break, Marianne has recently written an article kind of explaining why men gravitate towards high sex tech. You know, like sex technology, we're thinking 3D videos, we're thinking toys attached to the internet, things like that. So we'll go through that article and figure out why she's making that claim and why men do gravitate towards that stuff. All right, we'll be back with Marianne in a second.
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1: All right, before we dive in, I should let you know that we're going to have a discussion about sex and human sexuality. So what does this mean? Sensitive listeners, parents with children, discretion is advised. What if your romantic competition isn't another person, but something that never judges you, rejects you, or even asks what you're thinking? And what if that sexual competition is a robot or sex tech? Look, the stuff is getting more sophisticated and its appeal might be surprisingly emotional. I am here with Dr. Marianne Brandon, a clinical psychologist specializing in sex therapy, who's recently written why men seem to gravitate towards this new emerging sex tech. Marianne, welcome to the show.
0: Well, thank you, David.
1: All right, this is going to be a fun question. Don't get me fired for answering it in too filthy a way. But what do we mean by sex tech right now? What exactly are we talking about?
0: So that's such an enormous category. So it could mean anything from a sex toy to virtual reality porn to any number of other things like avatar sex or haptics and things like this. So it's a broad category for sure.
1: And of course, AI generated content is something we're seeing more and more of. I mean, other people are seeing it more and more. Definitely not me. I've never seen it. Mom, in case you're listening. But yeah, your article argues that men are sexually shamed in ways that we don't talk about, maybe differently in the ways women are shamed, who of course get their fair share as well. What does that shame look like, and why might it drive men to engage with this new technology?
0: So I really appreciate this question, because I think that we are, as a culture, we're more sensitive to how we have shamed women over the years, which is great. We need to understand that. But we're really ignoring the flip side, which is how we shame men. And what we say about men is they're toxically masculine. They're not focused on their partner. Like, we have these narratives that we perpetuate. But I think if we dig down, we'll see something very different. So a couple of examples I gave in that article was, for example, premature ejaculation is a common concern for guys. Okay, so there's maybe 10% of guys that will ejaculate within a minute. About 30% will ejaculate within 3 minutes, but many guys still feel like that's not long enough. And we will have this sort of attitude to men, like they're being selfish, like they don't really care about their partner, and they're just, they have no self-control. This is kind of like the attitude we have about this.
1: Yeah. Or they're like somehow less than, they're not men enough. Or see, we've heard these jokes on TV for dozens of years. Yeah,
0: exactly. Now, if there's a woman who has her version of premature ejaculation, which would be having an orgasm quickly, what do we say about her? Wow, she's so hot. She's so sexual.
1: Yeah.
0: She's so turned on and accessing her sexual feelings. Like, we love that, right? That's like the most amazing thing.
1: So is the argument, when men are shamed like this, or people are shamed like this, they they turn more solitary, and when one's on their own sexually, this new technology becomes appealing? Is that kind of the argument you're making here?
0: Absolutely. And when people feel shamed by their partner or feel like they're not pleasing their partner, they don't understand what's wrong, they will use more porn. Like, they just sort of, they gravitate there because it's a safe place. And what we're seeing now is that technology is getting more and more advanced and powerful. So people start to gravitate there, and then they're like, wow, this is actually really exciting. This is actually really powerful. And they'll get more and more engaged with it. So as a culture, I think we really need to be aware of how we're hurting men, because it's going to hurt everybody ultimately if guys just keep going in that direction.
1: So the technology is readily accessible. It's less judgmental, of course, unless you program it to be judgmental of you, because that's your thing.
0: Right.
1: I don't know why I'm cracking jokes right now. This is serious stuff. But like, it's not judgmental. It's there for you. It's entertaining. It's increasingly designed to satisfy your wants. This is kind of the perfect storm. I feel like, what was that movie, Demolition Man? You remember that movie from the 90s where this guy from the past ends up in the future and everyone's just wearing VR headsets for intimacy? And he's like, what's going on here? You know, we're all just basically addicted to this stuff.
0: Yeah.
1: Is that the future that we're jettisoning towards?
0: I worry about that.
1: Yeah.
0: Because we're just really not treating each other well anymore these days and picking on each other. You know, there's no good men, there's no good women, and AI is ready to just sort of embrace anyone that is feeling frustrated right now.
1: But there's got to be ways in which sex tech can ultimately help relationships. You know, maybe it's partnered fun, enjoying this technology together, or maybe it's supportive in a way where the partner's like, hey, you got this fantasy. I can never be a space alien. Why don't you pop on the headset and do your thing, you know, your fantasy consenting adult situation with the alien, you know, like yeah. There's got to be positives here.
0: Oh, there absolutely are. And I have been doing, made quite an effort to help couples incorporate some of this tech in their sex lives. The problem is, so often, one person in the partner feels like, yeah, that would be great, that would be fun. And the other person's like, oh, this feels like really threatening, this feels like you're being unfaithful. So it's actually tricky to find the right tech that's going to work that way. But theoretically, yes, that's absolutely the direction we need to go, because tech can amp up people's sex lives, and it can amp up people's sex lives whether they're alone or whether they're with a partner. So the more we can sort of combine all this in the same bedroom, I think the happier couples are going to be.
1: I get what you're saying, though. This all sounds fine and well until one person in a couple is like, this isn't for me. This feels uncomfortable. This feels too real. I don't know. How do you deal with it when one person's super hesitant about this tech and then the other person's super gung-ho? Like, I don't know what you do.
0: Well, you try to find a middle ground and some ground rules. If it's really important to one partner to experiment, then we discuss like what's a safe word or, you know, what you can say to stop the process and discuss it and make sure that the person that's less invested in it has the ability to control how much you're doing and how long you're doing it and all of that, and feels confident that they're not going to get berated if they stop things.
1: So all the stuff we already know, and it's worth saying again, but all the stuff we already know about boundaries and feeling safe and people's comfort levels, they apply whether you're wearing a 3D headset or not, is what you're saying.
0: Yes.
1: Okay. So, and what are your kind of go-tos around that stuff, around boundaries? I know this is a conversation I've had on my show many times, but
0: yeah,
1: it's worth mentioning again.
0: Yeah. Okay. So boundaries, people can have a safe word or whatever that they can say when they're feeling uncomfortable. The thing that throws people off is boundaries can change in the moment. So they can think that, wow, I want to do this or this is cool, but then they do it. And then they're like, oh my God, I can't even go this far. So everyone in the relationship, whether it's two people or more, they all have to be aware that things change on the fly. They got to kind of be flexible and allow for something to unfold that they didn't expect, like stop.
1: All right. Well, Marianne, it's always a joy having you on the show. Thank you so much for being here. I appreciate you discussing this kind of like difficult topic with me.
0: Oh, it's always a pleasure, David. Thank you.
1: All right. You can hear more of Dr. Marianne Brandon on the podcast, The Sex Doctors. That's available wherever you stream your podcast. She's a clinical psychologist specializing in sex therapy. Marianne, thanks for being here.
0: Absolutely. Thanks, David.
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1: Does simply watching Grey's Anatomy give you the necessary credentials to be a chief of surgery? Well, no. Disappointing news for some people, but online, fuzzy credentials can look very convincing when people claim to have them. So when does professional branding cross into dangerous territory when it comes to medical information online? I'm here with someone who has one or two opinions about this. He goes by Dr. Zach MD on TikTok and Instagram, and his name's Dr. Zachary Mead. He's an anesthesiologist. He likes fighting disinformation. Zach, welcome to the show.
5: Hey, thanks for having me, David. And for the record, I've never watched Grey's Anatomy.
1: Okay, neither have I. But I did see The Pitt recently, and that one was fun. But I didn't watch it and think, okay, now I'm a doctor. So maybe I'm not guilty of the kind of thing we're talking about. Although I did call myself a non-licensed, non-degreed, non-practicing, and not legal doctor for legal purposes last night when I called myself Ask Dr. Cooper Anything for a radio segment. So maybe I'm... maybe I am guilty of this.
5: Oh, I love that.
1: Yeah.
5: Am I a radio show host now?
1: Yeah. I think I called myself Ask Not Dr. Cooper Anything. I don't think I'm guilty. Okay. Me aside, when someone calls themselves a doctor online, what should I know about what that means? Because that can mean anything. That could mean they have a PhD in philosophy. That can mean they're just lying to you and they're not a doctor. It can mean a lot of things.
5: Oh, absolutely. I mean, Dr. Seuss, right? So... the first thing that I tell anyone, when you're online and someone says, trust me, I'm Dr. So-and-so, the next thing you need to do is identify what the actual credentials are. And if you can't do that within 10 to 20 seconds, the odds are they're not a physician and they're using that term or title disingenuously to buy credibility.
1: So the big problem is people can use titles that are sort of defensible. For example, if I have a doctorate in philosophy, I might go by Dr. Cooper, and then leave viewers with a completely different impression of their training. Not that there's anything wrong with philosophy, but then I shouldn't start recommending what types of medication people take for heart problems.
5: Exactly. That's the thing. They could be very well educated in their area of statistics or engineering or whatever it is, but they're speaking on something that they have no credentials to speak on, and it can be very harmful.
1: And what's the worst that you've seen in your days grooming through videos online, seeing people make wild claims?
5: Oh, there is this guy. Am I allowed to name people by name?
1: I mean, let's just stick with this guy, unless you think there's definitely not. Let's just say allegedly there's this guy. I don't want to get sued.
5: Okay, allegedly there's this guy. Named Dr. something similar to a chocolate peanut butter thing. And he goes on the internet and he bought his PhD online. There's this college that's unaccredited. You can get a PhD in like 6 to 12 months. There's no true thesis or anything. And he tells people things all the time like, cancer doesn't kill you. It's the chemotherapy that kills you.
1: Oh, no.
5: Yeah.
1: And these videos, are they getting engagement because of rage? Or are they getting engagement because people are believing it? Or maybe both, actually.
5: Everyone wants to believe a conspiracy theory online. They want the underdog story. And he has millions of followers. It's scary.
1: Yeah, to be clear, chemotherapy helps cure cancer.
5: Thank you.
1: As I understand it, but I'm not a doctor. Maybe you can clear this one up for me.
5: I concur, Dr. Cooper. That was correct.
1: Okay, not Dr. Cooper. So, and then people who are like, who have expertise in one area will often weigh in another, something they have no training in, something they have no experience in, thinking that their one area of expertise qualifies them to weigh in on something else. That's also a problem.
5: Truly, it is. And it's something that I have to practice exercising myself because I'm an anesthesiologist. I do have my general medical license. And people come to me all the time and they ask, you know, very specific questions like, hey, should I have this specific brain surgery for this tumor? And I need to recognize, I need to stay in my lane. Hey, that's a great question. I can talk to you about the anesthesia. You should talk to your surgeon, though, about that. And so many people online don't do that. They don't stay in their lane. They're like, oh, you know, I watched a news segment for 5 minutes on the Ukraine conflict, so I'm a national security expert as well. I got this.
1: There's a problem here, though, because social media, it kind of rewards confidence. It rewards people sounding like they know what they're talking about. But medicine and the study of medicine and the science behind medicine, it kind of rewards doubt and questioning yourself and trying to repeat the experiment and get the same results. Or later on, try to do a slightly different experiment to update the results. It's good to find out that something we thought was true wasn't true. Real science involves doubt and questioning and not 100% certainty. Good engagement involves seeming like you have 100% certainty. Do you see this problem?
5: David, you said that so well. And the most dangerous person in a hospital is someone who is underinformed and overconfident. So we do reward asking questions, you know, measuring twice, cutting once in the hospital. That is safety. But on the internet, anytime I've ever said, hey, you know, I'm not really sure, or I actually exhibited some sort of like humility or doubt about my skills, I've actually gotten like really mean messages. Like, oh my God, I don't want you as a doctor if you're not confident, if you're not this or that. And it's funny. It's this double-edged sword. If you're confident on the internet, people love you. But if you are in the hospital, it's actually very dangerous.
1: Having watched the TV shows about hospitals, one thing I did pick up on, and hopefully this is accurate. If it's not, you'll correct me. These doctors, when they're in the emergency room, they're like questioning each other constantly. You know, making them go back to first principles, making sure that their diagnosis is correct. There's a constant amount of like doubt and questioning what's true and whether all the evidence leads up to it. So how it actually works versus someone just peddling advice confidently is so different. And I think that's important for people to know. Make sure I just want to confirm with you I summarized that properly.
5: I think you really did. I think you did a okay, great good. Job there.
1: I don't want to be guilty of what we're talking about here as a not Dr. Cooper. In case that wasn't clear, I'm not a doctor. I do have an undergraduate degree in science, though, but it's computer science. So maybe I could cure a sick computer. That's something I could maybe do. Now, when we pile on people online who give out this information, who use titles disingenuously, is there a chance we're being like credentialist, which is to say we're saying, oh, you only can know these things if you went to school for them? Can an average person read medical journals and kind of understand this stuff? Maybe not enough to give confident advice, but this idea that we're calling everyone who doesn't have a degree an idiot, that seems problematic as well.
5: Let's say, that's a great question. The average person, I don't know how to define the average person, but let's just take Steve, who has a bachelor's degree in business and is living in the suburbs, and he reads a medical paper about ivermectin's mechanism of action of anti-tumor effects. And he doesn't probably even read the whole paper. He just reads the abstract because that's what most people do. And he goes to the conclusion and it says, ivermectin shows promising anti-tumor effects. And he then takes that. Does he have the other contextual information to make an informed decision?
1: Probably not.
5: No.
1: However, if Steve has spent months and months getting into these things, reading the whole article, you know, figuring out how to read journals, been reading them for years, the answer is maybe, but no, you can't just read one abstract from one medical journal having never done it before, is what you're saying.
5: Yeah, pretty much.
1: So I guess the question is, and this is something I want to talk about after the break with Dr. Zach Mead, an anesthesiologist who makes videos online fighting medical disinformation and fighting people's bad health advice, is who should we trust? You know, I'm looking at a video of you. You're a handsome guy. You're saying you're a doctor. I didn't go on, you know, your relevant state or province's, you know, medical licensing website and check your credentials. Maybe I should during the break. But like, who should we trust, I think, is the great question here. If there's so much information that we shouldn't.
6: Like, how do you or I, as an average person, seeing a video with medical advice online, know if what's in there is true or not?
1: So that's what we'll discuss with Zach in just a few moments' time.
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6: If someone on TikTok says a magical medical supplement will fix your cholesterol, but also fix your marriage and maybe also your Wi-Fi reception, skepticism now seems like a reasonable thing to have. But the phrase, trust me, I'm a doctor, isn't evidence either.
1: So what does genuinely trustworthy medical information look like, especially when it's shared online? Let's discuss that here with someone who shares medical information online and also seeks to fight bad health advice. His name is Dr. Zachary Mead. You can find him as Dr. Zach MD on TikTok and Instagram. Zach, welcome back to the show.
5: Hey, thanks for having me, David.
1: Suppose I'm watching two people argue about health advice online. One has an impressive resume, one doesn't. What should I look at besides the letters in their name if I'm watching two videos with completely contradictory medical advice?
5: Well, for one, there might actually be a inverse correlation between the numbers of letters behind a name and how much you should trust them. Mm-hmm. I found that a lot of people are overcompensating by buying online certificates and throwing them on their name. All right, just a warning there.
1: So you're Dr. Zachary Mead, MD, DVD, RSVP, AFK, DVD. I should worry about trusting you.
5: 100%. I do keep it simple, MD. And I think it's important that I leave the MD initials in my name because so many people, as you kind of pointed out, are saying, I'm Dr. Such and Such. But then they don't clarify those credentials and you have to go searching for them. And for one, when you see these acronyms and stuff, you need to look them up. And that might be a general red flag. If you have to look up these credentials and you don't even know what the acronyms are, like that's probably a red flag right there too.
1: Now, what does a trustworthy medical communicator do a little differently than someone telling me that peptides are going to, you know, fix my relationship with my dog? Do they show evidence in their videos? Do they admit uncertainty, something we just talked about before the break? Do they tell you what would change their mind? Like, how do you tell the difference between someone who's really good at this stuff and cares about what's true and someone who's just kind of confident?
5: One of the things that I do to demonstrate credibility is I always say, don't even trust me, even though I'm an actual physician. Trust your doctor. Talk to your doctor for this information. Don't get information offline, not even from me. Get it from your physician. Also, if at the end of their video, they have a call to action to sell you something, that is a huge red flag. And it's always ironic. Don't trust your doctor. He makes money off of Big Pharma, but buy this supplement that I sell you.
1: Yeah. And if the supplement advertises increasing the size of a certain organ on your body, especially if you're a man, then you should doubly worry, I think is
5: correct.
1: I don't see as many of those as I used to. I feel like 5, 6, 7 years ago, it's like every douchey video online, it'd be like, take this supplement and your what's it called will increase in size. And I'm like, oh no, this is hopefully not where we're going. The pandemic was a weird time. Let's talk about your videos, because you use humor and satire in them. Do you think that helps people reconsider bad information? Do you think facts work better when people are laughing?
5: You know, I learned pretty early on, there's a sect of people on kind of both sides of the spectrum that hold onto their beliefs so hard, you're never going to change their mind no matter what you do. I found that when I do my humorous videos, that really is an echo chamber for my audience that already engages and believes in the message I'm sending. But there's this middle group that can go either way. And the videos that resonate with them, when I can get them to shift to, oh, I trust this guy, he's a physician, are the videos where I'm more nuanced about it. And I do state the facts.
1: Every week on our show, we have conspiracy theory experts on. These aren't people who believe in them in an expert way. These are people who analyze them and those who believe them in an expert way. Subtle difference there. And what they've impressed upon me, and I think you'll probably agree with this, is when people believe in out there claims, disinformation, misinformation, like the earth is flat, for a really out there example, making them feel stupid is definitely not a way to get through to them. Like just correcting someone and saying you're an idiot isn't a great way to get through. And yet, we got to get through to these people. So what's your advice for getting through to people that just believe in really insane claims, unhealthy claims?
5: That's something I'm really still trying to figure out, because if we're talking about the people who are spreading those claims, there's a difference. There's that focus group of people who are like spreading and leading the charge, the disinformation doesn't.
1: Yeah, the charlatans who are trying to trick people, and then the people who, for whatever reason, get tricked and we feel bad for them and we don't want to make them feel like idiots because we can all be tricked.
5: And to be frank, I don't think there's many people that in that the charlatan group that we can change their mind. We can try. It's probably a waste of time. And I think it's more important that we focus on those, their followers, right? The ones that got tricked. And it's just approaching them time and time again with trustworthiness and pointing out the flaws that, in fact, the Earth is not flat because we have Google Maps. It's not flat.
1: Yeah, that's how they proved the Earth was not flat, Google Maps. Until we had Google Maps, we still thought the Earth was flat. I don't know, a ship on the horizon, airplanes, videos from spaceships of Earth. I'm trying to think. Those are the simple ones. So, yeah, they must be AI. Oh, boy. AI, that's a whole other thing. Look, the algorithms, though, they reward wild claims. Like, and how do you reconcile that, knowing that you're, like, on these platforms that reward people who say things that are going to get engagement, whether no matter how outrageous they are? And sometimes the people telling the truth, it's not as sexy. Those people get buried in the algorithm. As I asked that question, I realized the importance of humor in your videos. But what do you make of the algorithms that sort of reward dis and misinformation?
5: Yeah, so you just pointed that out, that one way I beat it is by using humor to make fun of the people making crazy things. The other thing is a bait and switch hook, right? I'm a physician, not a marketer, but I have to learn how to market to teach people information. Mm-hmm. And bait and switch, so I start off with a wild claim that is not true. And I go, oh my God, ivermectin cured Mimi's cancer. No, it didn't actually. It didn't. But let me tell you the truth, you know, because they love that. And then that gets actually to both audiences, because you get the audience. It's like, this guy's an idiot. He thinks and then they're happy. And the other audience starts, oh, yeah, tell me, where do I buy the ivermectin? And then they get pissed when I'm like, no, it didn't really.
1: If you were to give us like a quick checks list for the next time we see a video making medical claims, you know, that tell us what to eat, what to stop taking, what to inject into our bodies, what supplement is going to cure all our ailments. What would the checklist be to sort of evaluate a video? I don't have a medical background. Sometimes things that seem true, I'll believe them. And sometimes things that seem false, you know, I won't believe them, even though both are wrong.
5: First thing, how much is this video going to impact your life? Are you watching a video that's going to make you go out and book a surgery? If so, you should spend a lot of time evaluating the claims in that video. Are you watching a video that's going to go out and make you spend $20 on a plastic thing at the store or on Amazon? Okay, maybe a quick Google search is enough. Evaluate these claims. Are you about to commit to a 6-month package of vitamins that cost $100 and your income is $200 a month, right? Take a minute, look at those initials, go to their website. If you can only find the term Dr. So-and-so and you can't find the term Dr. So-and-so board certified anesthesiologist, red flag, reconsider. And here's the thing, when you Google, don't Google, does vitamin A cure cancer? Because you might actually only find things that confirm that it cures cancer. You need to Google the antithesis of what the video is saying.
1: There's a great saying from astronomer Carl Sagan. He would say, extraordinary claims require extraordinary evidence. I would slightly modify that in this case. I'd say extraordinary claims online require extraordinary scrutiny. If some video tells me to eat spinach more, but the ways in which it's telling me spinach is healthy are false, maybe it doesn't have a certain vitamin, so I eat a little more spinach. Yeah, I believe something that wasn't true, but it didn't really affect me. If it's telling me to inject something into my body like bleach, that's where you got to really have a lot of scrutiny. So I like the way you're thinking about this. Zach.
5: Well said.
1: It's been a joy having you on the show. Thanks for being here.
5: Thanks, David.
1: Dr. Zachary Mead is an anesthesiologist who fights disinformation online. Check him out on Instagram and TikTok. His handle is Dr. Zach MD. That's a wrap on the show. Thank you for tuning in. We'll be back soon.
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41: From the National Newsroom of the Canadian Press, I'm Lisa Laporte. A dangerous new wildfire burning near BC's Okanagan Lake exploded in size Friday night and triggered the evacuation of the district of Summerland. Kerrygold is one of the area's 12,000 residents and says the threat posed by the wildfire has been unnerving.
42: Smoky air is one thing. Seeing flames coming over a hill is another. This is terrifying.
41: Gold says that she could see the flames of the Bald Range wildfire licking the skies beyond the mountains while waiting for the evacuation call to come. A mother and her 12-year-old son are marching from Toronto to Ottawa in support of Turkish and Syrian nationals facing immigration uncertainty. 47-year-old Safika Özlem Yaman Sahin is being joined on parts of her 500-kilometer journey by her son, who will represent the children stuck in what she calls immigration limbo. Work permits that were issued as part of a temporary program to bring Turkish and Syrian nationals to Canada in the wake of a devastating earthquake in 2023 are set to expire. Yaman Sahin says people need extra time to complete the process in applying for a permanent residency, and her march to Ottawa is in the hopes of getting the federal government to offer extensions. A multi-year project by Ottawa is aimed at identifying areas of the country that lack local news coverage. The idea is to map out areas where there's no news coverage at all and areas where news outlets aren't meeting critical information needs. April Lindgren is an academic behind the project who says newsrooms in some regions may have been cut back to the point where no one is regularly covering municipal politics. She says AI is now making it possible to identify all news outlets in Canada's 5,000 municipalities and keep the list up to date.
0: On this vote, the yeas are 50, the nays are 49. The nomination is confirmed.
41: The U.S. Senate narrowly confirmed Todd Blanche to be Attorney General early this year.

0: Plus, later this month, Travis Barker, Louder Than Fear, will start streaming on August 13th. This is the Canadian Press. In sports, the Toronto Blue Jays take on the Philadelphia Phillies in Major League Baseball action today after edging them 5-4 yesterday. Canada will play the U.S. in today's gold medal final of the Hlinka Gretzky Cup at Rogers Place in Edmonton. Another League's Cup loss for the Whitecaps. Jeevan Bhadwal scored early, but Vancouver couldn't hold on to a 1-0 lead. They ultimately fell 3-1 to Leisure MX side FC Juarez Friday night. Whitecaps head coach Jesper Sorensen says untimely errors have been his team's undoing in recent games.
1: Right now, when we make mistakes, we are punished very hard, and that's sometimes the way it is in this game. And of course, then we can always say that we should not make them, but we will continue making mistakes, not on purpose, because that's just what happens in this game.
0: From the Canadian Press, I'm Lisa Laporte.
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5: Welcome back to Weekends, heard across the Chorus Radio Network. Well, a deadly Ebola outbreak in the Democratic Republic of Congo has now killed more than 1,600 people, and this time the culprit is the Bundi Bujo strain, one with no approved vaccine. But now Moderna has launched its first human trial of the experimental vaccine against this strain, with Health Canada even giving the green light for phase one testing here at home. So to help us understand what this trial means and how it could protect children in outbreak zones, I'm joined by Dr. Michael Hawks. He's an investigator and pediatric infectious diseases consultant at BC Children's Hospital. Dr. Hawks, thanks for being here.
6: Thanks for having me.
5: You know, when you hear about a first trial here in Canada, everybody's going to have their eyebrows raised. From a pediatric infectious diseases perspective, what should we be looking for in this phase one study to know that the vaccine is both safe and working in terms of immune response?
6: Phase one trials are usually looking at safety as the primary outcome. So in this trial of healthy adults, they'll first be looking to see that the vaccine is safe.
5: What have we learned from other Ebola vaccines about safety and immune responses that might inform how this one could perform in younger age groups?
6: Sure. Well, again, phase one will focus mostly on adults, so they'll need to do further studies to do what's called the immunobridging to look at younger children and make sure their immune response is just as good. So it's first steps first, they'll try and healthy adults. Maybe I could comment on prior Ebola vaccines, maybe interesting for your listeners. First of all, Ebola virus is a very lethal virus discovered in 1976. In the Congo, in the Democratic Republic of the Congo, where there were two outbreaks, and the mortality was 90%. So this is a very lethal virus compared to COVID, for example. So this is a scary virus which produces a hemorrhagic fever, fever with bleeding. And those are in the latest stages of the illness. So quite dramatic, quite scary. Now, There have been multiple outbreaks in Central Africa throughout the equatorial rainforest of the Congo, because the virus hides out in bats. So that's why it lives in the rainforest. And from time to time, it'll make a jump into human populations, and from there spread from human to human through body fluids, things like a sick patient with diarrhea or vomiting, or even sweat. It's a very contagious virus, so transmitted by a body fluid. So all that to say that there's been multiple outbreaks of this highly contagious and highly lethal virus, the worst of which was in West Africa in 2014 to 2016. It killed 11,000 people. So the current one in the Congo is a little bit different, as you mentioned in your preamble, because it's a slightly different species of Ebola virus. Whereas the Zaire strain has caused most of the outbreaks, this one is the Bundi Bujo strain. So not the most common, not the second most common, but the third most common. So that's why we don't have all the tools available. This one just hasn't been on the radar as much as the others. So this is the third most common, and there have only

0: been three outbreaks in history. This is the third one, but it's a bad one. And like you say, as you said in your intro, more than 1,600 deaths and 3,600 cases, 44% mortality, which is very, very highly lethal. And so the tools we need are include vaccine to prevent this. Now, prior vaccines have focused on the Zaire strain, the more common one. And this one really did work well. It's a rapid acting vaccine. You get a shot and you're protected within 10 days of vaccination. So it's really fast acting. And it's useful for rolling out in the middle of epidemics where you need to protect people fast. And so the way they did this was they did ring vaccination. So they vaccinate the contacts and the contacts of a case and thereby kind of protect those around the Ebola case and prevent the spread. And it worked. So that was great. So that vaccine was super helpful in past outbreaks. Now we're trying to develop a similar thing for Bundibugyo, different species. So that's this challenge. And in terms of the vaccine was very helpful in controlling past outbreaks. So our hope is that we can develop one rapidly and control this outbreak as well.
1: What are the biggest hurdles to getting an Ebola vaccine into communities, especially for children during an active outbreak in places like Congo?
0: There are challenges beyond the biomedical. So first of all, developing a vaccine is no easy feat. There's, as we say, the safety issues, also efficacy issues. So we want to make sure it makes good antibodies and protects people. Then the clinical trial data, the evidence to support it. So that's the biomedical piece. On the other hand, there's social pieces. So I would point out, and our own group has done a bunch of research on this, looking at resistance. So surprisingly, there was a lot of community-based resistance to the Ebola response efforts in past outbreaks. And indeed, during this outbreak, it's just as bad, if not worse. So what happens is there's a big foreign response, lots of money pouring in, lots of trucks moving around, trucking people to the treatment center. And the community has not observed such sort of helpfulness in quotation marks before. So it's a community that's relatively, it's a relatively abandoned community, if I may put it that way, from the international perspective, because there's a lot of civil strife going on, rebel groups in the area, and they don't see a lot of foreign help until an outbreak happens. And so you can see where this can build a bit of cynicism about what are the true motives of the foreigners coming in to help us. Is it really to help us, or is it to help prevent an epidemic from spilling over and affecting them? So there is this concept of the question about the motives. And secondly, they were worried about the community was worried about mercenary type motives, where it was a disaster capitalism, where they saw a lot of money pouring in and people profiting from the misery of others. Meanwhile, their family members going into the Ebola treatment unit come out, only half of them ever come out alive. So they're wondering what's going on. Why are our family members dying in such large numbers with this lethal epidemic? And so all that created this atmosphere of mistrust, a lot of problems. And they were, stone throwing, breaking up the buckets for washing your hands. But even worse, it came to arson. Like they actually burned down one of the Ebola treatment units. And there was an attack on WHO workers in past epidemics. So this resistance is more than just refusing to wash your hands. It became aggressive and active. So all that to say that there are big challenges, not only biomedical, but on the social front as well, for implementing any control measures, including a vaccine.
1: Dr. Michael Hawks is an investigator and pediatric infectious diseases consultant at BC Children's Hospital. If phase one goes well, the plan is obviously to move to a larger phase two and phase three trial, potentially in Africa. What kinds of data would you want to see before recommending this vaccine for children in an outbreak? And how would that differ from adult data?
0: So we have a roadmap for how to go about this. And I think it would be the ring vaccination. So in the middle of an outbreak, using this new vaccine to vaccinate contacts and contacts of contacts to ring around the case. And you can prove with this method, it's been done before, you can prove with this method that the vaccine is effective. So that's the clinical data I'm looking for. I would wish that, of course, healthy adults first, children next, but I would wish that children and even pregnant women be included in the trials, because there's this phenomenon of misguided protectiveness, where children and pregnant women can be excluded from clinical trials out of an overabundance of concern for their safety. And yet by excluding them, they become excluded from the vaccine itself, which may well be protective. So I would caution against regulatory kind of over concern about protecting vulnerable groups like children and pregnant adults, because they're the very ones that will also need this vaccine.
1: We will be watching with bated breath to see how this trial goes. But thank you for your insight and your attention to detail. I hope we talk again, Doctor.
0: Thanks so much. Thanks for your attention.
1: Once again, Dr. Michael Hawks, a pediatric infectious disease specialist out of the BC Children's Hospital, talking about Moderna's new phase one trial of an experimental Ebola vaccine. Health Canada authorized the trial back in late July, and the first volunteers vaccinated earlier this week in Nova Scotia. And let's remember, about 80 healthy adults were enrolled in this program, and if the early data looks promising, they will very quickly try to move into phase two and three of these trials, with backing from the Coalition of Epidemic Preparedness Innovations, or the CEPI. All right, coming up next, we shift from global health security to a debate right here on Parliament Hill. While federal public servants are being ordered back to the office 4 days a week, many MPs are fighting to keep hybrid rules that would let them vote and attend committee meetings from home. We'll talk about that double standard with Nathan Pryor. He's the president of the Canadian Association of Professional Employees. We'll get to that conversation next. I'm Rob Fay. Good morning, Canada. You're listening to Weekends, heard across the Chorus Radio Network.
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0: It is a classic do as I say, not as I do moment on Parliament Hill. While federal public servants are being ordered back to the office 4 days a week, many MPs are fighting to keep their own hybrid rules that let them vote and attend committee meetings from home. To talk about that double standard and what the evidence actually says about remote work, I'm joined by Nathan Pryor. He's the president of the Canadian Association of Professional Employees. That's the union that represents more than 27,000 federal public sector workers. Mr. Pryor, thank you for being here.
1: Hey, it's great to be here. Thank you for having me.
0: You called it contradictory that MPs keep hybrid sitting rules while federal public servants are being forced back to the office as much as 4 days a week. What is the strongest evidence you're seeing that hybrid work actually improves productivity and retention in the public sector?
1: Just to start here, like parliamentarians, they're clearly seeing the benefits of remote work, the way that technology lets us connect easily, regardless of where we work. And I think the savings it generates for Canadian taxpayers, too. So it's a bit weird that federal workers whose work is entirely laptop-based shouldn't be able to work remotely. And if the Canadian government clearly believes in the importance of remote work, or at least for their own MPs, why are they gatekeeping it? Why are they throwing away their own projected, you know, $40 billion in savings on real estate footprint, and also documented improvements to federal worker productivity during the first years of those pandemic lockdowns in the process? And so we all saw the benefits during the pandemic lockdowns. We saw improved public servant productivity, and that's StatsCan data that we're relying on for that. We saw less emissions from commuting. Speaking to our own members, we saw way better work-life balance. We're not doing commutes to work just to do virtual work at the office. Now we're being shoved into substandard offices for 4 days a week now, mandatory in office. And we're doing mostly remote work from the office. We're doing virtual calls when we're competing for, you know, brain space and physical space. So I think the big thing here, though, that really, really, really gets us is that we saw the projected savings on this. We saw that the federal government wanted to reduce its own office footprint to generate billions and billions of dollars in savings. So why are we just dropping all these positive improvements now? And, you know, like this government, this particular government, the Carney government, under this pretty questionable guise of saving money, they're cutting not just jobs, but they're cutting critical federal programs like wildfire monitoring, like public health programs, like food and drug inspection. When they could have found those savings by cutting back on their own real estate footprint and, hey, made the public service more productive and modern in the process. So the Treasury Board has just stopped explaining this. They've gotten vaguer over time over why this is happening. And now they're saying things like it was just a philosophical choice. It's just vibes.
0: It's actually funny that you say that, because the government's return to office mandate came with little consultation, and unions are saying it's more ideological than evidence-based. What kind of metrics or studies would you need to see before agreeing that more in-person time is actually better?
1: Right now, they've stopped even saying productivity, but I think, like, for the sake of Canadian taxpayers, we'd like to see what the productivity gain is on this, because we have a documented productivity gain in a very unsupported remote work experiment, which was the first couple of years of the lockdowns when we all had to, you know, save this country from the COVID-19 pandemic. But at the same time, we'd like to see a lot more on, they're saying collaboration. There's reams of industrial relations studies that they could draw on, but they're choosing not to share any of that. So just at this point, we want literally anything that they have that has any data backing it to show how this is a benefit for both public service productivity and for Canadian taxpayers. And then I think where we do are we're starting to see more evidence. We're not getting this, of course, from, you know, the public sources that the government wants to rely on to back this up, which they're not even trying to do anymore. Like I said, we're getting some more compelling evidence now from just whistleblowers that are coming to us and saying that the things that we've been saying about, is this about commercial real estate? Like a lot of office real estate bets kind of went sour when the pandemic happened and when millions and millions of people around the world started to work remotely and this new reality was kind of foisted upon us. But we've seen a lot of lobbying records. We've seen internal government documents right now that just show how hard and how freaked out, not just real estate companies, but the banks that finance them, the big six banks, were about their office real estate investments. They were freaking out. And as of now, they are not freaking out. Those concerns seem to have gone away completely. So if we're left with a complete lack of an explanation here, we're left to explain it ourselves. And we're starting to see more and more evidence that this seems to be a bit of a handout for office real estate investments that turned out to be bad bets. But we're not there to serve bad office real estate investments. We're there to serve Canadians most productively. And while we're watching all these federal programs just get gutted, whether it's capacity just being taken away with teams of five doing the work of a team of 20 from before, or whether they're just straight up cutting programs that a lot of Canadians actually rely on now to stay safe, to stay healthy, to stay secure, to stay sovereign. we're just hearing nothing from them. And so we're filling that gap right now with the evidence that we're seeing that this seems to be a bit of a handout for real estate interests in the lack of another explanation.
0: I'm going to throw two phrases at you. I want to get your reaction on this. One, I'm going to say is spontaneous collaboration. That's what MPs are arguing happens in the Commons chambers. When you're on site, there's additional accountability. The other one is switching your chair, where it's just basically doing the same remote work, but having to do it from your office desk. So do you think that being in office does truly generate that spontaneous collaboration our government needs, or is this truly just switching the chair?
1: I mean, I don't believe that. I would like to see some evidence. If people do believe it, we'd like to know why. I think, you know, we heard from MPs like Heather McPherson from Edmonton saying that, you know, the vast majority of Canadians are more concerned with the work getting done. And she's talking about her MP work there. And they're probably less concerned about whether they're doing it in the constituency office or in the House of Commons. I'm paraphrasing there. But she also said that we need to do our work as effectively as I can, as we can, but we also need to hire the diversity of people in our country. And so if we're doing that, which we were doing for the last, you know, 4 years, we were hiring a lot of people on these virtual teams around this great country of ours, across this huge land of ours. If we can recruit people, the top talent to the federal public sector, right when our country needs it most, when we're in this national crisis with the trade war, with everything else that's going on in the world, why aren't we taking the opportunity to do that? So there's a lot of people out there that are not ready to just move to Ottawa, just to do, again, virtual work at the office. You're talking to stakeholders, you're talking to other members of your team that aren't all going to work in the same office anyhow. Why are we forcing this right now? Because from what we can see, this is only going to make us less productive because we're shouting over each other in an office for work that could just as easily be done from anywhere in the country. And so if we can recruit the best people and if we can give people the tools that they need to do their work most productively when we need it the most, that should be the focus right now. But you're not getting any pushback on these points that we make from the Treasury Board or from the Prime Minister. You're just getting silence from them on this. So I think that says a lot that there's interests here that they do not want to bring into the light. And so we're really trying to bring that into the light to say, whose interests are you serving? It seems to be that big banks and their bad real estate office or their office real estate bets, and not the interest of Canadians who really want to see, you know, federal programs that are strong right when we need them and federal public servants being as productive as they can.
0: Nathan Pryor is the president of the Canadian Association for Professional Employees. It's a union that represents more than 27,000 federal public sector workers. He's joining us here on Weekends, heard across the Chorus Radio Network. Let me play devil's advocate and talk about optics here. I mean, a lot of people, they want to see somebody physically working. And when you can go to Parliament Hill and see somebody on site doing work, maybe that makes you feel justified. Is that an old thought process? And maybe we need to get into the 21st century that you can do more remotely?
1: I didn't really feel like a devil's advocate question the way you ended it, just because you said, does this feel like kind of outdated way of thinking? And I think it is an outdated way of thinking. And there's way more tools to measure productivity than literally hovering over somebody, probably interrupting them, probably making them do what they call mandatory fun when they could be, you know, recovering their brain and spending more time getting the work done. And the output of the work should be the measurement itself, not the place that the work is happening. And if they don't have any evidence to show how being physically on site will actually improve our productivity, and there's tons of documentation out there that argues this question. We thought by now, over 4 years of having this debate, that there would have been a little bit more on the bone to what the Treasury Board, which is responsible, again, for, is the biggest employer in the country, and it's responsible for an enormous budget that they're cutting back on in other places right now when they could have saved money on federal real estate. So we'd like to know kind of like how these opportunity costs were measured. I'm an economist. I represent economists. These are the kind of words that we use, but we could have, you know, invested in healthcare. We could have invested in wildfire monitoring. Instead, we're making people shout over each other in offices for no clear reason. So I'd like to know why.
0: You caught me in my question because I'm a big believer in working remotely. So it's tough for me to have this interview and try to be the devil's advocate, knowing the benefits of remote work. Nathan, I do appreciate your time today. Let's keep the conversation going and keep digging.
1: Absolutely, Rob. Anytime you want to have me back, I'd love to continue this conversation.
0: My thanks to Nathan Pryor, the president of the Canadian Association of Professional Employees, for joining us on that Parliament Hill double standard around remote work. Okay, coming up, we're shifting gears to a trend that is raising eyebrows in both nutrition circles and in churches. It's called biblical eating, a diet that promises not just weight loss, but spiritual renewal by following food rules that some say are drawn straight from scripture. Critics will call it a fad, supporters call it a faith-based path to help. We'll sort it out with nutritionist and health reporter Abby Sharp next.
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0: I don't know if you've heard this trend. I'm not even sure if it is a trend, but it's called biblical eating. I thought it was definitely worth looking into. Abby Sharp is a registered dietitian. She's also host of the podcast called Bite Back with Abby Sharp. Abby, welcome to the program.
20: Thank you so much for having me.
0: Well, to those of us who don't know, myself included, please describe what biblical eating is.
20: Yeah, so this idea of biblical eating is really grounded in this idea that you should be eating only foods that are kind of appearing in the Bible. So we're seeing a lot of foods make the rounds, like butter, raw milk, figs, pomegranate, lamb, beef, whole foods, of course, but ultimately quite limited compared to, you know, what we have available here in modern times.
0: So some supporters will say that it can improve your health, it can reduce visceral fat. What parts of the claim are actually supported by evidence?
20: Well, you know, ultimately, we don't have actual studies on this particular Bible diet. I think it's safe to say that this diet ultimately does recommend a more whole foods diet. And if you are replacing a highly processed diet with foods that are rich in fiber and protein and healthy fats, you know, whole grains, vegetables, fruits, lean proteins, then ultimately, like, it's very possible that one could potentially lose weight or see some of the health benefits that we see associated with a whole foods diet. But it's in no means, you know, this is not because these foods are biblical in any way. It's solely because these foods are rich in nutrients.
0: How much about this particular diet is about nutrition, and how much of this is about spiritual or perhaps an identity-based framing that maybe gets you over that struggle?
20: I do think it is a little bit of both. I mean, ultimately, you know, as humans, we tend to gravitate towards these kind of food trends, whether it's the Bible diet or really any other diet that came before it that limits your diet to a very narrow, specific set of rules or foods. Because at the end of the day, you know, we as humans hate uncertainty. And we tend to be right now, especially, we are living in a time of political and social and cultural and, you know, uncertainty. And so that is when food becomes something, the only thing that we feel like we can control. And so I think that ultimately this is another example of the appeal to nature's fallacy. This idea that, you know, here we are in a tech-driven hustle culture. It is so nice to feel like we can romanticize those simpler times, especially when those times have this divine kind of religious element to it. But at the end of the day, this is just another form of potential restriction and, you know, rule following. And certainly, you know, my concern with it is that when we are kind of dividing foods into kind of man-made versus God-made, or kind of playing into this appeal to nature's fallacy, you're suggesting that processed foods not only harm our body, but now our soul. Eating becomes this test of morality and purity and religious devotion, which really does create a tremendous amount of guilt and rigidity and fear around food, especially for folks who perhaps are already struggling with their relationship with food.
0: I just had somebody on last week where we were talking about the highs and lows of raw milk and why this is all of a sudden a trend here. And I don't even think in Canada you can get raw milk. I mean, I'm sure you can get it, but it's not approved.
20: Not legally, yeah.
0: And this is the problem. You have an unpasteurized milk that obviously comes with a set of challenges, yet it's loopholed into this really kind of quote-unquote cool diet. And a lot of people will go right past the obvious red flags and just continue a trend that's popular on TikTok.
20: Absolutely. You know, I think what we have to remember is that, you know, quote unquote, ancient or natural, these are not synonyms with safe or healthy. You know, our ancestors died much earlier than we did because they didn't have access to food safety and sanitation protocols that we have today. And so I think it's easy to think that the times that of yore are so much better than what we're experiencing today, and we should be going back to eating in that kind of simpler way. We also have to pay attention to, you know, not be rejecting the incredible public health advances that we have today that keep people safe.
0: Abby Sharp is a registered dietitian. She's the host of the podcast Bite Back with Abby Sharp. You can find that wherever you get your podcasts and on YouTube. Abby, a couple of months ago, you posted something that I thought was really engaging, and I think it's almost a spinoff of this. You talked about how to talk to kids about food and body image. And again, we're talking about a trend that's gone viral. This is where the kids have their faces buried in the phone. They're probably seeing all of this information. And sometimes they worry about their body so much that they'll just try anything. This is a tough conversation to have, but one that you have no problem having.
20: Absolutely. And, you know, whether it's the Bible diet or really any other kind of trend that we see kind of pop up in our Instagram or TikTok feeds, I think we have to be very wary of where this information is coming from. Is there any evidence to support its use? And what are the potential risks, whether it's, you know, just to your actual physical health or also to your emotional health as well, of following a set of rules that is quite restrictive, especially when it may come with this kind of feeling of failure, moral failure, spiritual failure, if you cannot follow this diet to a T. So I think, you know, keep the parts of diets like this that support your health and connection, whether that's, you know, eating a wide variety of whole foods, plants, cooking more often, you know, enjoying meals with others as part of kind of spiritual or cultural connection, but leave behind the raw milk and the untreated water and the fear of processed foods, and really any messaging that makes you feel guilty or impure or morally inferior for eating foods outside of that set of rules.
0: I do quickly want to talk about your book, The Hunger Crushing Combo Method. Yes. Walk me through the writing of this book and why it was so special to you.
20: Yeah. So, you know, ultimately the Hunger Crushing Combo Method is ultimately a way of eating that I've been using now for the past 15 years. And the research really shows that when we go on these kind of restrictive diets, whether it's the Bible diet or really anything else we see, calorie counting, keto, you know, intermittent fasting, we are putting our brains into the state of scarcity mentality that almost always triggers hyperfixation and food noise. And eventually we kind of binge and just like throw in the towel. So we're really trying to work with our biology and our psychology to think about adding things rather than taking them away. And that's what the Hunger Crushing Combo Method is all about. It's about adding fiber, protein, and healthy fats, because these are the kinds of nutrients that are going to help to keep you fuller longer, going to stabilize blood sugars, going to help to essentially edge out some of the less nutritious foods, which is ultimately at the end of the day, if this Bible diet works, it's because of the Hunger Crushing Combo. It's not because of anything inherent in those foods. And so what's really important about this method, unlike a lot of these fad diets, is it's not telling you to cut those foods out. It's not demonizing the processed foods. It's not telling you you're bad or you're a failure because you had a slice of birthday cake. The idea is simply to kind of learn the skills on how to kind of what I call dress up these naked carbs, whether that's the cake or the white pasta or the white rice, with the hunger crushing compounds to help to improve satiety and overall nutrition. And what we see in the research, especially when it comes to, you know, weight management and blood sugars, is that when we add these nutritious foods that are inherently quite satiating, we just edge out the foods that are less nutritious and maybe contributing excess calories to our day.
0: Well, I think your YouTube videos are beautifully shot. Your website looks first class. And I'll tell you what, it's been a pleasure to meet you today, Abby. And hopefully we'll cross paths again, because there's so many things we haven't even touched on.
20: We stuck with the
0: biblical trend. We've now put it firmly in its place. And hopefully we'll continue our conversations. Thank you for the time today, Abby.
20: Thank you so much for having me.
0: That is Abby Sharp about the viral biblical diet trend, also called biblical eating, by the way, that is exploding on TikTok and faith-based circles. Again, the idea is simple if you're just joining us. Eat foods mentioned in the Bible. Think fruits, vegetables, whole grains, olive oil, fish, and clean meats, and avoid ultra-processed foods, including refined sugar. Makes sense, right? She laid out the pros and she laid out the cons. Yes, it pushes whole fiber-rich foods and healthy fats and all that stuff. But for many followers, it is about the spiritual angle that also boosts the motivation, the mindfulness, and sometimes the long-term commitment. All right, coming up next, we're going to shift from biblical nutrition to blockbuster action and maybe some biblical numbers at the box office. Our next guest literally stood in for Matt Damon. She took the falls. She fought the monsters. And she was doing the stunts behind the scenes in the new film, The Odyssey. Stay with us, because in a couple of moments, I'm going to introduce you to stunt performer Devin Dalton, who, by the way, is from Canada. I'm Rob Fay. 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
0: The only thing that moviegoers are talking about these days is the Odyssey. I mean, I got to think this is going to be a walk towards the Golden Globes and the Oscars. But if you haven't seen it, it is definitely worth your while. Shot on film. It is what, again, everybody's talking about. Unless you're Matt Damon, who's talking about someone's arms. Devon Dalton is an actress, a stunt person, and kind enough to join us here on Weekends heard across the Chorus Radio Network. Devon, welcome to the program.
31: Hi, thank you so much. Thanks for having me.
0: Well, what is it like right out of the gates when all of a sudden your name goes viral for everything you've put into those arms?
31: Yeah, I mean, it's been amazing. The world is so excited and I'm so thrilled that they are. I have put a lot of hard work into these arms. It's awesome. I never thought my biceps would be viral, but here we are and I've been loving it.
0: What was your first reaction when you found out that you'd be doubling Matt Damon in The Odyssey?
31: Oh, I mean, I was so excited. Obviously, I knew this was going to be something that was one of the coolest things on my resume. And I never thought that I'd be doubling Hollywood's leading man. But, you know, here I am. And I took it very seriously because I knew I had big shoes to fill and I really wanted to do a great job. But obviously, I knew this was going to be a very epic project that I was honored to be a part of. So I got to researching the role, the story. And although I was already physically fit for the role, I definitely put in that extra step because I wanted to be, you know, 200% ready. And I really did want to impress Matt with my arms. So I'm so happy that that worked out.
0: Well, you're much more than just arms. And you're also from British Columbia. Correct me if I'm wrong.
31: Yeah, so I was born in Alberta and I moved to BC when I was 9. So I've grown up in BC. I still live there now. It's definitely home for me. It's an honor to represent Canada and Canadian performers as well. I'm so proud of that. And we have an amazing film community in Vancouver. So shout out to, you know, all my people working in film at home. And yeah, you know, now I'm here. My job takes me all over the world. I'm in New Zealand working on a project. And when we did the Odyssey, I got to go to Scotland, which was also, you know, so amazing. So it's been a beautiful journey, and it's definitely not always easy. And I've worked very hard, but it has a lot of great payoffs as well.
0: I would like to think that stunt performers often do incredible work that audiences never notice, and maybe they're not supposed to notice. But how does it feel to suddenly have your work go viral?
31: Stunt performers, as much as we're in front of the camera, exactly, we're kind of behind the scenes. Lots of times you don't even know that we're there. I've been in so many films and I've been doing this for so long. And now to be able to share this with the world and to get some recognition, it is nice. It is very nice. And I do think it's really important to give recognition to stunts. I think that, you know, I know that we've been contributing to film for such a long time and are such a, you know, crucial part of the filmmaking. So much goes into it. So I'm just really happy that the world is really excited about stunts. I'm excited to help shine a light on that to my fellow stuntman and my fellow stuntwoman. And I'm also just really excited to, you know, keep paving the way for younger generations. And I hope that audiences will just keep supporting real artists and our work. And I'm so excited to kind of be a part of that movement.
0: Ebony, beat me to my next question, because obviously with AI and everything coming up, I worry about it as a person that uses my voice, that somebody's going to be able to do it. Stunts in your industry, obviously, are another concern. So was it really nice to have this shot on film and just know that your work was going to be as portrayed?
31: Yeah, it's so exciting. I feel so thankful to be a part of something as epic as this and work with people who are masters of their craft and utilize everybody's amazing skills. You're using hair and makeup and wardrobe and the sets and different camera angles and the props and the performers, and everybody gets to do what they've put all this hard work into. And I mean, look, this movie is sold out in theaters all over. People are still waiting to get in. So it does mean something. I think audiences do appreciate the real art. And so all I can say is, like, keep supporting your artists. And you know, it is an unknown. And obviously, you know, technology has also brought us a lot of good things in the industry. But absolutely, there is a fear with AI, you know, not just in our industry, like you said, in so many industries, you know. So if we can keep supporting real live human beings to do this, I think it makes a difference. And I think audiences can tell when there's a real soul behind the movement, you know, versus not. I think this is a great example, and I hope that it also, you know, opens the doors for other filmmakers to do the same thing. And I know, for as a performer, it's a dream to get in there and actually be able to do the stunts, do it for real. That's what we love to do. So
0: Devin Dalton is a stunt person based out of Vancouver, joining us here on Weekends, heard across the Chorus Radio Network. She doubled Matt Damon in the film The Odyssey. It's the question that everybody's going to ask. The fact that you're a woman portraying a man in a role, how do you work around that?
31: Men have been doubling women for longer, actually, in stunts. And it is definitely a bit more unknown that women stunt double men. This is actually my second time stunt doubling a man. What I will say is it comes down to skill. A lot of, like, with stunts, it's about being able to perform safely. It's about having the right skill set for the job. And I just so happened to have the skill set, and also my physique matched what they needed. And obviously my size matched what they needed as well. But for me, when I'm prepping for a character, I definitely want to understand how they move. I knew I had to be a warrior. So, you know, I really strong, sharp, confident movements. And then watching Matt when I got on set so that I could move like him. And also, you know, just knowing, like, okay, I'm moving like a man, so I'm going to maybe walk less from my hips and more from shoulders. So understanding all of that is kind of what my study of into the character. And I love diving into roles like that. So for me, it's really fun. You don't want audiences to know. So the whole point is you have to really hone in on how that character moves and how they express themselves.
0: And plenty of facial hair, I might add, as well.
31: Yes, the fake beard, the wig, everything. It was definitely a little bit itchy, but you get used to it pretty quick. And it, you know, once you're in the gladiator kind of warrior outfit, you really do feel the role, and it helps you get into character as well. So, I mean, I had so much fun. It was epic having a shield and a sword. You really do, you get into it.
0: Devin, before I let you go, I ask this of everybody that's been in some crazy situations. Was there one moment over the period of this where you looked and you thought, how the heck did I get here?
31: Yeah, absolutely. You know, we were doing this drone shot from a helicopter, and we had all the ships in the North Sea, and we were working on this very long sandy beach in the Scottish Highlands. And as we're all running and fighting on the beach, and it's everyone, right? So it's a big shot with everyone. If the drone could zoom in close to me down there, they would see me smiling and laughing as I'm sword fighting, because I realized in that moment just how epic and what a grand scale we were doing this on. And sometimes you really do pinch yourself in film and think, wow, that's so amazing that I got to do that.
0: It is an incredible story. And I just wonder if I'm still trying to figure out the magnitude of this film, because I see what the box office returns are, and they're up there amongst the elite to ever be shown on the silver screen. So do you realize the magnitude of what you've just been in?
31: You know, sometimes I don't. I've been doing this for so long, and you work on each job. And I honestly give the same, you know, effort into each project I do, whether it's smaller or bigger. So for me, you know, it's another thing. And then I move on to the next project, and I'm here in New Zealand working on a new project. But I definitely, you know, I am aware that this is a massive project, and I feel very honored. And I absolutely am so proud. And the world has just been receiving it so well. And I thank everyone so much for their support.
0: Devin, what a pleasure to meet you. Thank you for making time in a very busy schedule. We all appreciate it.
31: Thank you so much.
0: Devin Dalton, a great conversation, by the way. I will say, getting a gig like this, you know, being Matt Damon's stunt double in The Odyssey, is one of those once-in-a-lifetime breaks that really does only happen when you put all the years of grind and the skill and maybe even a little bit of luck in together all at once. You're not just another body on the set. You're literally stepping into the shoes of one of the most recognizable actors on this planet, and you're taking the hits and you're doing the falls, and you're really selling those hero moments that audiences will remember. It's an incredible story when you think about it. And it's not just any movie. This is The Odyssey, the mythic high-stakes epic that's directed by Christopher Nolan. This is a very big-budget film, and it's going to walk right up the red carpet and grab some Oscars for sure. I would imagine for any stunt performer, landing a role like this is validation, you know, that the craft matters. It's not just about the part. It's probably a lot to do with trust as well. You've got the director, the actor, the entire crew. They have to know that you can deliver under pressure and do it convincingly. And of course, as a stunt person, do it safely. And when you get that call, when you step onto the set and realize that you're a part of something this massive, it's got to feel like every scar and every early morning was absolutely worth it. So very, very cool. I'm so glad that we had the chance to have that conversation. Hey, I'm glad you stopped by. Good morning, Canada. My name's Rob Fay. I host The Weekends here on the Chorus Radio Network. The day's top stories are coming up next. Thanks for making me a part of your morning.
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7: This is Global News at 6 o'clock. I'm Zach Ferguson. It is 13 degrees here in Calgary with some mainly clear skies. Corrections Canada says two of its officers, along with a female inmate, have died in eastern Alberta. RCMP say they were killed during a transfer of the inmate from the Edmonton Institution for Women, where the minivan collided with a box truck near Wainwright. RCMP Acting District Officer James Morton says they're still trying to figure out what happened.
8: Which vehicles were traveling what direction, who was occupying what space. And it would be unfair to speculate in this environment before the professionals have had a chance to design a fulsome report.
7: RCMP say the dead are a 25-year-old woman from Winnipeg, a 57-year-old man from Sherwood Park, and a 24-year-old woman from North Battleford. The driver of the box truck suffered minor injuries. Construction on two new neighborhoods are underway on the east edge of Calgary after a groundbreaking yesterday. Global's Bellafin reports the homes are being built at the same time Memorial Drive is extended to the area.
9: Developers broke ground on the 133-acre project on Friday. It will be a mix of single-family homes, semi-detached and vertical multifamily townhomes, ultimately adding 1,500 new residences for more than 4,000 people. Another key part of Eastside Developments is the expansion of Memorial Drive. The City of Calgary says the extension will connect it with 84th Street East, closing a critical gap in Calgary's east-west transportation network and supporting growth in the east. Construction has begun and is expected to be completed by the end of 2028, but the Hollands and Halstead housing project could be finished before then. Its developers say they hope to see people moving in halfway through 2027. Bella Finn, Global News.
7: Strathmore RCMP have arrested a man following a firearm complaint early Sunday morning in the town. They say just before 3 Sunday morning, a man ejected from a local watering hole returned with a sawed-off shotgun and menaced people outside the establishment, firing a round into the ground before fleeing. Police located the suspect a few hours later and recovered the weapon in an area park with the help of the K-9 unit. 30-year-old man is facing a long list of firearm charges, along with charges for failing to comply with release conditions, mischief, resisting arrest, and uttering threats. The suspect remains in custody and police continue to investigate. The federal government is working on a multi-year project that would identify areas in Canada that lack local news coverage.
10: The idea is to map out news deserts where there are no local outlets at all, and areas of news poverty where outlets aren't meeting critical information needs. That might be a place where newsrooms have been so cut back that no one is regularly covering City Hall. There hasn't historically been a feasible way to keep track of this data, but AI is now making that possible. Researchers will also make use of a network of human verifiers, which includes local librarians, to confirm the findings. Anya Cadadeglia, The Canadian Press, Ottawa.
7: Looking into sports, there are two games in the CFL today, including a battle of division leaders between the Montreal Alouettes and the visiting Edmonton Elks. In the second game, the BC Lions will host the Hamilton Tiger Cats. And looking in hockey, Canada will play the United States in today's

0: Storms. Tomorrow, some sunny skies, high of 22. Monday, a 60% chance of showers and a high of 19. Right now, though, in Calgary, we're sitting at 13 degrees. Breaking news when it happens. Our next scheduled newscast will be at 7. I'm Zach Ferguson.
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4: Welcome back to the program. Good morning to all of our new listeners coming in from Edmonton, and we'll be joined by Vancouver next hour. But whether I've got you in Toronto, London, Winnipeg, Calgary, good morning to you. Good morning, Canada. We've got a great show coming up this hour. We've got Aaron Boley, who's going to stop by in about 20 minutes time. He is a professor from the Department of Physics out at the University of British Columbia. We're going to ask the question, what is up with all this space garbage? It's more than 46 pieces of remnants up in the atmosphere right now. And if you heard the news a little bit earlier this week, one of Elon's SpaceX Rocket 9s, I think it was called, ended up crashing into the moon. So yeah, we're starting to litter, not just here on this planet. Another question that we have, should guests help foot the bill when it comes to birthday parties? Imagine you've got a son or a daughter, and all of a sudden they get invited to a party, and it's 2 o'clock on a Saturday, and we hope to see you there. And oh, by the way, $25 to get in. We'll talk with Dr. Vanessa Lapointe about that. And before the hour is over, could viruses on your toothbrush and your shower head, this is just as you're waking up this morning, actually be good for you? Jason Tetro is the host of the Super Awesome Science Show. He's a microbiologist. He will either debunk that myth, or he will tell you why it's okay to have a couple of viruses on the old toothbrush before you go in and start your day. But I want to start with a little bit of a somber note, if you would allow me. I broadcast this show out of Vancouver, boo hiss. And one of the things that we are dealing with right now across this province of BC is it's on fire. And I've been out here for nearly 30 years now. This might be the worst year I've seen. And there is a moment in every wildfire story where the numbers actually just stop feeling like numbers. I mean, the fire grows from 8 hectares to 50 and then 400. And we all ask each other, what's a hectare? And, you know, is that the size of a football field? But an evacuation alert becomes an evacuation order. And a family then has minutes to grab their medication, their pets, their important documents, their loved ones, whatever they can fit into their car. And somewhere behind them, that home that they spent years building could be gone before they even know it. And that is the reality this morning as we wake up across this country that people on the West Coast are dealing with in real time right now. In BC, wildfire officials are warning that these hot, dry conditions, it's going to get up to about 35, 36 all weekend long in this province. It's going to be cooking. And the worst part is we've got gusty winds, we've got dry lightning, and we have created some of the most dangerous fire behavior of the season. Now, not everybody knows where Summerland is if you're listening across this country. Take a picture of British Columbia. And about a third way up, if you were filling up your cup of coffee and then put your finger right in the middle of the province, that's about where Summerland is. This Bald Range wildfire was reported to have grown huge last night. And they are now calling it a rank 4 or rank 5 fire behavior, an organized flame front, fast spreading, short range spotting, and flames moving into a forest canopy. That is not good news. And we've got fire crews, we've got helicopters, we've got air tankers are getting sent in from all over the region while these tactical evacuations were ordered in the area overnight. So that ain't it. I mean, we could sit here and focus on Summerland, but we've got Pear Lake Fire. We've got another fire out in New Vernon. We've got a Bradley Creek Fire. And the story is not even limited to BC. You hop over the border in eastern Washington, there are three major fires around Spokane that have destroyed hundreds of buildings. It has forced tens of thousands of people from their homes. And these fires, be it in Canada or in the United States, facing a shared crisis. And it's getting to the point where there's really no more battle line. I mean, they're dealing with terrain that is changing by the hour.

0: And the response, they're trying. They're trying to protect the homes and the critical infrastructure. And we see these helicopters and they're dropping water. And you hear the buzz of the air tankers as they try to fight this fire from above. But I don't know if they can win some of these battles. I mean, they are just getting out of control right now. Federal government, by the way, says its government operations center was activated at level 3 for the wildfire season back in July. Ottawa, that's, I guess that means that Ottawa can mobilize up to 15,000 professional and volunteer fire personnel over the course of the year. And that's, you know, coordination, training, aircraft, all that stuff. And yes, those measures matter. But it also exposes a larger question. Are governments preparing for a new wildfire reality, or are we still treating each season as this one-off emergency? Because we have put billions into forest sustainability and prevention and satellite monitoring and fire behavior modeling and new detection technology, and provinces are expanding their fire smart programs and evacuation planning, which is helping, by the way. But the judgment for the governments is still going to happen on the ground. Are the people receiving their warnings early enough? Are the evacuations route clear? Are they clear? Are the shelters available? Can families afford to rebuild after the flames finally dissipate and leave? Boy, it's tough for me to formulate this because I've been to these places. Lytton is on fire in that region again. The people of the West Coast aren't asking for the impossible. They're asking for time to get out, support, to have support when they lose everything, and the confidence that the next fire will be met with preparation rather than panic. It is, it's heartbreaking. It's the only way that I could describe it, and it's happening as you and I have this conversation this morning, and we'll keep you abreast of the situation because, again, those situations in the interior of the province of BC and down into Washington State are... I haven't seen a lot like it. And even as a host of a radio show where I should have an answer for everything, this is one of the few times where I just look back and I'm like, I hope we have the resources to fend off some of these flames. Okay, I do have to switch gears here. Prime Minister Mark Carney was asked a very simple question this week. Will Canada and the United States reach a trade deal before these new round of American tariffs take effect on the 19th? Two words, quote unquote, we'll see. And that might be an honest answer, but it's not a very comforting one for Canadian workers and families that are trying to figure out what comes next. Again, the deadline, circled in red, Sharpie, is August the 19th. And that was, that's when Donald Trump said he's going to propose a 50% tariff on a whole whack of Canadian goods. And so Ottawa got tough. They went down to Washington. They went into the eye of the storm, the mouth of the lion, whatever you want to call it, and tried to get something done. Now, if you look at social media this morning, there's reports that are coming out suggesting that Canada is inching closer to a deal, and there are some concessions that have some people up in arms about it. For example, they want their booze back on our shelves. And I keep telling people, I'm like, guys, that is a provincial jurisdiction. That isn't something that Mark Carney can promise without the blessing of the Doug Fords of the world, excuse me. Without the Danielle Smiths, the Wab Canoes. In Montreal last night, an announcement that Quebec will not put booze back on the shelf, even if Mark Carney tries to strike a deal with the U.S. So already you're getting blowback on this. Tariffs are often described as if they are a tax paid by another country, but in the real world, the cost can actually move through the entire supply chain. Production's reduced, investment delayed, and workers left wondering if their job's going to be there when they go back there on Monday. We've got such a connected economy. So the damage is not necessarily one-sided, but it doesn't mean that Canada can't simply assume the U.S. is going to back down here. So Mark Carney, facing criticism here at home, knowing that he's dealing with a very, very unpredictable U.S. government as well, he's really in a no-win situation, yet looking for a win-win deal and wants a pathway towards an agreement before August 19th when those new tariffs kick in. To me, it's the right instinct. But that negotiation is going to require some leverage, and it's also going to require knowing what Canada is prepared to do if those talks fail. So we need to hear a little bit more than optimism. We need to know what the government's backup plan is. How is Ottawa going to respond with retaliatory tariffs if the 19th comes, those 50% tariffs get implemented, and we've got to go to, I guess, bat against the U.S. yet again? I mean, we got to be delicate here. Trade wars are great because it creates political satisfaction in the short term when the leaders announce that they're standing up for their country. But those retaliatory measures can raise the prices here at home. And that is not something that Mark Carney wants to do right now. So over the course of the show, we're going to talk about that and get into some of the numbers. I've got guests lined up over the next 3 hours. They're going to break it down six ways to tomorrow. So I'm looking forward to bringing them on and making sure that you hear what's going on in your country. We'll take a break here. Good morning, Canada. I'm Rob Fay. So glad to have you along for the ride. When we come back, I mentioned we're bringing Aaron Boldy on out of UBC. He's a professor of physics. We're going to talk about the 46,000 pieces of space garbage that are swirling around our orbit just above us as you and I have this conversation. We'll get into why there's so much and how we can clean it up next. I'm Rob Fay. 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
1: Welcome back to Weekends, heard across the Chorus Radio Network. Well, a discarded chunk of a SpaceX Falcon 9 rocket, which was about 4 tons, the size of a school bus, recently slammed into the moon at more than 5,000 miles per hour. This is reported because they haven't confirmed it yet, but it's still a stark reminder that as more missions head towards the moon, space debris is becoming a real issue. To help us understand what this means for future lunar missions and space safety, I'm joined by Aaron Boley. He's an astronomy professor in the Department of Physics and Astronomy at the University of British Columbia. Professor Boley, thank you for being here today.
2: Oh, thank you for having me.
1: Well, when it comes to just good old-fashioned space garbage, curious to know where we go from here. More than 46,000 pieces of garbage are orbiting Earth as we have this conversation.
2: And one of the things that I think everyone needs to keep in mind, too, is that when we give these numbers for, you know, how much stuff is in orbit, for example, that's also for a certain size. And so when you start expanding or changing what the size that you're talking about is, that number can very quickly increase. And so, for example, while there's in the realm of 40,000 objects kind of in orbit that we know of, there's only something about 20,000 or so pieces of junk that we can track regularly and therefore do things like avoid with maneuvers for satellites that can maneuver. But in addition, there are more objects that we know about, but, you know, cannot track regularly. And most concerningly, there's this population of objects called lethal non-trackable, where they're far more numerous than the trackable amount of debris. They can hit a satellite and they can cause significant damage to its subsystems, basically disable the satellite. And we don't know that it's coming. And so for objects that are between about, you know, 1 centimeter in size and about 10 centimeters, we think there's about 1 million pieces up there of about that size range. And that size, that's a size that could actually do damage to a satellite.
1: Aaron Boley is an astronomy professor in the Department of Physics and Astronomy out at the University of British Columbia, joining us here on Weekends, heard across the Chorus Radio Network. Now, I'm not anywhere near as versed as you are, but unlike Earth's orbit, the moon has no atmosphere to burn up this falling junk, so every crash landing, every spent stage or impact has the potential to be a long-term hazard. What does that mean for future surface bases? Like, could debris from one mission threaten any infrastructure or astronauts from a mission even years later?
2: Yeah, this is a great question and exactly one of the things that worries us in terms of the development of the moon. Have to get debris under control. We have to get it under control around Earth. And we particularly have to do that around the moon, because anything that's discarded is going to hit the surface of the moon, has the potential of hitting the surface of the moon at a high speed. And that means if it hits something directly on the moon, then it can create a lot of damage locally. But it's also going to do things like kick up dust. And dust is actually a major operational hazard on the moon. Just for eons, we've had small impacts hitting the surface of the Earth from meteoroids, asteroids, and that has just pulverized the surface into this very fine and very sharp material. And that's going to get into all sorts of equipment. It's going to be a respiratory hazard for astronauts, because when they go back into their base, they're going to carry moon dust with them if they take off their suits. They'll do their best to keep everything as clean as they can, but that's a major challenge. And so that dust is going to be lofted far from the impact site because there's no atmosphere to keep the dust localized. And so you're going to have then larger scale consequences for any type of impact. And so when we think about, you know, what do you do with a satellite that is no longer in use? How do you get rid of it safely around the moon? Mm-hmm. What about these missions where you're launching something and you have to, for operational reasons, leave something in orbit? What do you do then? And so these are questions that are trying to be answered now. And some of the possible solutions that people have put forward include like sections, designating certain sections on the moon as disposal dump places to put and purposefully crash satellites and rocket bodies. Other things are, well, try to eject them from the Earth-Moon system entirely, just so they're orbiting the sun. And basically, there are a list of options, and they aren't necessarily great options when you look at it, because something is, you're treating something somewhere as a junkyard, at least at this time.
1: Should there be international rules, you know, treaty level or otherwise, before the moon gets crowded? And what would they or should they cover first?
2: Yeah, no, it's another big question here. So first, space is often talked about as being kind of wild, wild west. It's lawless and these things. There's actually quite a bit of law that's connected with space. There's a 1967 Outer Space Treaty, which then has several other treaties which expand on provisions within it. And one of the things that's pretty amazing about the treaty is that it has this binding vagueness to it. So it has a lot of ideas that are put into it that are vague on purpose, yet still binding. And the reason why it has this vague and binding component to it is because it then enables individual states, which ultimately are the ones who are carrying out these activities, to try to meet the obligations of the treaty in a way that makes sense for them. And it also allows things to be adaptable as we move forward. Now, it's by no means perfect. And what we're seeing right now is that things are happening so fast that people are arguably not meeting those obligations. But there is flexibility there for kind of reevaluating what that is. And there's a lot of discussion internationally right now on just exactly what that might look like and how to do it. But on terms of the moon, there are some general guidelines that are kind of set out. One, you can't appropriate any portion of the moon. So you can't claim sovereignty of the moon or a section of the moon. You can't prevent other people from going to different parts of the moon. Where it starts to become kind of uncertain and untested is if you go to the moon and you build a moon base, are you appropriating that moon because you've built portion of the moon because you built a moon base? So most states are saying, no, that doesn't actually count, provided that you allow other states to freely access. So if, for example, you know, Canada, United States and partners built a moon base, then in principle, Chinese astronauts should be able to go to it as one example. But where it gets really tricky is what happens about, say, ices that you might want to mine, or regolith, the moon surface that you might want to mine in order to produce structures, and the water, the ice that you can mine to produce fuel and other things, life support and so forth. So no one can own that material. I think that that part is clear while it's in place. And the question that's put forward is, once you pick up the rock, once you pick up the rice, or the ice, are you able to own it? And that's where a lot of these questions are. And there are analogies to like fish. So for example, no one owns the high seas. So this is, you know, far into the ocean, no one owns that part of the ocean, but you can fish there and you can pull fish. And so no one owns the fish until you caught the fish. And then you can own the fish from the sea. So the question is, if you go to the moon, no one owns that rock over there. But once you pick it up, can you own that rock?
1: My goodness.
2: So this is all being tested. This is all being negotiated. It's within a context of a legal. There is an existing legal framework about all of this, but there are so many things that just in the current context are untested. And that's what's happening now.
1: Aaron, I have a feeling this won't be our last conversation based on how many doors we kind of quietly opened during this conversation. Thank you for the insight. I had such a wonderful time learning about this, and wonderful thoughts. Let's do this again.
2: Thank you for having me. I enjoyed it very much.
1: All right, very quick break. When we come back here, should guests help foot the bill when it comes to your kid's birthday party? Dr. Vanessa LaPointe is going to talk about both sides of that argument next. I'm Rob Fay, back with more after this.
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1: Well, kids' birthday parties, we're going to talk about this because they're getting bigger, they're getting flashier, and at times it can get a lot more expensive. And some parents are now asking guests to help foot the bill. And that has sparked a debate about money, manners, and what celebrations should really look like. Let's unpack this with best-selling author. She's a Canadian parent educator and a former psychologist based in British Columbia. It is my pleasure to welcome to the show Vanessa Lapointe. Vanessa, welcome.
2: Thank you so much. Good to be here with you.
1: Well, it's great to be here with you. So again, birthday parties easily running now, apparently into the hundreds of dollars. My kids are in their 20s. I haven't thrown a party like that in years. But from a child development and maybe even a family well-being perspective, what is driving this escalation? And is it actually servicing kids?
2: You know, it is not servicing kids. And what's interesting is it's being driven in large part by this maxing trend that we're seeing across a whole bunch of different kinds of things. And so you'll see, you know, mom maxing will show up on social media kinds of things, where, you know, you've got a twin with your kid and do all these things. And so as human beings, we're in this weird stretch of time where we're really focused on trying to keep up with the Joneses and find meaning in life out of showing up in these kinds of ways. And the truth of the matter is, at the end of the day, none of that benefits your children and, in fact, can work against them.
1: So perhaps if I'm hearing this correctly, this is more about adult expectations than a child's needs.
2: It's about adult expectations, and also as part of those expectations, it often is about adults, parents in this case, attempting to sort of relive their own childhood through the experiences that they are now giving their children. And it has been said in my field by a very famous psychologist, Carl Jung, who said the greatest burden that our children will ever carry is the unlived life of their parents. And so when we show up and think, oh, we've got to, you know, go full tilt and overspend and, you know, even put ourselves in jeopardy from a financial perspective in order to make sure our children have a birthday that they can remember, you're coming at it from entirely the wrong direction.
1: Okay, Vanessa, well, let's take this from the other side of the equation here. All right, the parent has decided they're going all in on this party. And now you ask the guests who you've invited to this party to chip in, or even frame the party as a fundraiser for a birthday's child activities or education. Where do you draw the line between community support and shifting costs onto other families?
2: I think it's really important for us as grown-ups, particularly as we set the tone for our children and our communities, it's important for us to show up and be the change that we want to see in the world. And if you're getting invited to these parties where people are, you know, it's one thing to maybe ask for a $5 donation to a charity that the child is promoting. It's a completely other thing to ask people to pitch in to pay for the cost of the party. The idea would be to shine light on what maybe does work a little bit better. And you don't need to say yes to those things. You can politely decline the invitation and let them know that you'd be really excited to connect with their child in a one-on-one play date at the park later this week, and you can have a little impromptu birthday celebration at that play date. So you can find different ways to celebrate that birthday child without having to buy in to this maxing trend that's occurring in the land of children's birthdays.
1: If a parent is struggling financially, but they still want to mark their child's birthday in a meaningful way, what would you suggest as a quote-unquote good enough celebration that protects both the child's experience and the parent's dignity?
2: I would think about things that have experience at the forefront, that aren't about the flash. They're not about, you know, all of the matching decor and everything's dinosaur themed. Instead, pull back and really have a think about what is it that makes a child's world go round, and the things that really matter, the things that they will truly remember 30, 40 years from now, are going to be the relationship experience that they had with you and that they had with others. It's going to be how much they laughed. It's going to be those kinds of experiential components that are the pieces that make the difference. So how can you do that? How can you throw, you know, a 1980s style birthday party where we, we play pass the parcel and the gossip game and all of the things that I did in my childhood. When we can get focused on the essence of what it is to be human and how we benefit most when we're relationally enjoying one another, and then construct a party around that that doesn't need to have a big cost associated with it, and that will have huge impact, not just on the day of, but for years to come.
1: Vanessa Lapointe is a former psychologist based in British Columbia. She is also a best-known author for her book, Discipline Without Damage and Parenting Right from the Start. Vanessa, my final question for you, let's flip the script again. Let's say you get an invitation that comes with a ask, and you're having a tough time financially. Does this mean that your kid can't go, or do you call the parent and say, hey, by the way, I'd still love our kids to get together. I just can't help pay.
2: Yeah, I think every parent's going to have to take that one as it comes, because there's sort of two issues embedded. One is the financial barrier, and the other is, do you want to play into something that maybe is not really very good for families in general? And so every parent's going to need to find their comfort spot on that. And my very strong encouragement would be to sit with what your truth is. You know, if you can't afford it, then you can politely decline that invitation and offer an alternative that fits within the budget. Might be free 99, everybody's favorite price, where you just get to plan, you know, a little get together that doesn't have to have all of the hoopla around it. And that's perfectly okay.
1: Vanessa, a wonderful conversation. Tricky topic, but you helped me unpack it perfectly. Thank you for the time.
2: You are very welcome.
1: Interesting conversation. I've got two kids. They're both in their 20s now. So I got to go back into the annals to remember the guilt that I felt as a parent that couldn't provide everything for my child. And that is the biggest problem. My one takeaway from that is easy in theory, but when you've got your kid physically looking at you saying, boy, I really wish I could have this, and then you don't have the means to do it, it's a gut punch, isn't it? But there is a line that every parent has to learn to walk. And you got to protect your kids and you got to prepare your kids. Those were the two things that I learned really early in life. And of course, we want to make life easier for our kids. And we don't want them to be disappointed. We sure don't want them to be embarrassed. And we don't want them to feel pain. But doing everything for our children is not the same as doing what is best for them. And sometimes the best thing that we can do is step back. And I'm not going to get in my soapbox here. I promise not to do this. I'm actually just speaking from my own experience. And what made it even harder for me is my daughter. I only got her every second weekend. Eventually she ended up living with me at about the halfway point of her childhood. But for those first formative years, after I had split from her mom, it was really hard. So the guilt was just magnified tenfold. And this is why you just want to do everything for your kid. For example, if your child forgets their lunch, you might be tempted to rush it to school for them. If they leave their assignment at home, you want to be the person to be the superhero and deliver it to them. If they have a disagreement with a friend, you want to intervene. There's all of these different things, but not every difficult moment is an emergency. And a forgotten lunch can teach you responsibility. That late assignment has consequences, and you let the teacher handle that. I mean, you don't want to make your kid's childhood any harder than it already is, but the goal is to make sure that children don't grow up believing that somebody else is always going to remove every obstacle in their path. I know, I feel like a little tough love from me, but for me, the lesson is not that kids should be left on their own. The lesson is that they should not be made helpless by the help they receive. So perhaps doing what is best for the children sometimes means doing a little less for them. Not because you love them less, but because you're preparing them for a life in which you cannot always be there to carry the load. You can support them without taking away the responsibility. And we could remind them that failure is not the end of the story. It's often where independence begins. So I was having this conversation with her, and I'm sitting in the back of my mind thinking, gosh, how many times did I go above and beyond just out of my own parental guilt? It's a good thing I was talking with Dr. Vanessa Lapointe, because she's a former psychologist. I have a feeling I'd spend a couple of hours on her couch just telling her about my time as a parent, as a single parent, which is one of the toughest gigs in the business. All right, we'll take a break here. Coming up, a very quick break, I might add. Could viruses on your toothbrush and your shower head be good for you? I've got a microbiologist who's going to stop by and break that down for you next.
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1: Well, your toothbrush and showerhead might be home to hundreds of different viruses, but most are bacteriophages. Or viruses, or bacteria-type things. Tell you what, I got a guy that can answer this and probably pronounce all of this better than I. Jason Tetreault is the host of the Super Awesome Science Show. He's a microbiologist with expertise in emerging pathogens. Jason, welcome to the show.
2: Oh, how did you do that?
1: Well, the question is, did I do it on purpose or did I do it because I just don't read ahead like Ron Burgundy? Either way, let's get to it because we got a lot to talk about here in a short period of time. The headline says that microbes are on our toothbrushes. They're on our shower heads, but it might be good for us. What exactly did these researchers find?
2: Okay, so a bacteriophage, that's how you pronounce it, or as we like to call them, phages, those are viruses, but they don't actually infect you or anything that happens to be animal or human or whatever. They attack bacteria. So what they essentially do is they find bacteria, they get into the bacteria, they eat in the bacteria, they make thousands and thousands of themselves, and then they move on to go and eat other bacteria. That's basically what phages do. The reason that it's not bad for us is because, well, they don't affect us. And believe it or not, if you were to look inside your own gastrointestinal tract, you would find millions and billions and maybe even trillions of bacteriophages. The thing, though, is that a bacteriophage can only eat a certain kind of bacteria. So what we do is we look at those phages as an indicator of what type of bacteria might happen to be in the shower heads and on those toothbrushes.
1: How are these different from the viruses that cause illnesses such as influenza or, dare I say, COVID-19?
2: Yeah, well, those ones are called animal viruses. And so what they do is they go into human cells. Now, the trick for a virus to get inside of a cell, because, I mean, you have to get inside of a cell in order to live. So there's a lock and key mechanism, right? And so every different virus is going to have different types of lock and key mechanisms. And so for bacteriophages, the only locks that their keys can get into are bacteria. For animal viruses, the locks that they can get into are human cells, like our lungs, like our heart, like our brain, all that type of thing. So what we essentially say is if it's a phage, you got nothing to worry about. If it's an animal virus, that's when you want to start thinking about infection prevention control.
1: So should people change how they clean their toothbrushes or their shower heads after hearing about this? Because I'm not sure, because can excessive disinfecting actually be counterproductive?
2: Well, no. I mean, first off, I wouldn't disinfect my toothbrush in the first place. Look, if you have those bacteriophages there, then what you do is you find out what bacteria they're chewing on, and then you know what bacteria are there. And if it's a shower head, they're environmental bacteria. And there's a couple of particular species that we kind of want to avoid, like Legionella and Mycobacteria. So, I mean, if those happen to be there, then, yeah, you want to disinfect your shower head. For your toothbrush, please don't bleach your toothbrush. Even if you have bacteria that suggest that you, like bacteriophages that suggest there may be some bad bacteria on them, you just have to run them under really, really hot water for a good 10 to 15 seconds. Because remember, at 70 degrees Celsius, these bacteria die.
1: Okay,
2: so now, that's one option.
1: I do want to clarify one thing here, and I'm not saying bleach your toothbrush, but there's all these different gizmos and gadgets out there. For example, the UV colors and lights that apparently disinfect it. That's what I was more referring to.
2: Yeah, so I mean, if you are going to be using the UV light, I mean, that's really great. You just have to remember that the UV light is only going to work on the upper surface of that toothbrush, and anything that happens to be hidden underneath is probably not going to get affected. If you're thinking about using ozone or activated electrical water or some of these other ideas, yeah, that's also going to work. But as I just said, you know, you can also use very, very hot water, and it's going to get you pretty much the same response. So I don't think you need to be going too far into how to disinfect or make your toothbrush clean. I think it's just really more about the fact that you just have to realize if it's over 70 degrees Celsius, the bacteria are going to die.
1: Jason Tetreault is the host of the Super Awesome Science Show. He's also a microbiologist with expertise in emerging pathogens. I just got this in. I hope you don't mind me throwing you the proverbial curveball, but this texter just came in. What about cell phones and viruses and bacteria on myself? This just says, my phone is dirtier than my toilet bowl. Is there any truth to that?
2: It's absolutely true.
1: Really?
2: Look, back in 1976, my good old friend Chuck Gerba down in Arizona did a study where he was looking at the bacterial plumes after you flush the toilet, right? And what he found was that the plumes went so far and so high that they didn't end up on a toilet seat. So a toilet seat ended up being relatively clean. That being said, most people think that toilet seats, you know, you shouldn't lick them. And if you can't, so that's a really good thing. And so everything else is compared to that toilet seat in terms of its germiness. Mm. But the reality is that a toilet seat is really not germy at all. So everything is germier than a toilet seat. But let's get to that cell phone. Yes, because the dirtiest or germiest or most troubling thing on a human being happens to be your hands. You know how we say pandemic? I like to say handemic, because about 70% of all infectious disease transfer happens through our hands. So anything that you're touching on a regular basis, or high touch, as we like to call it, is going to get really germy. And if you're not disinfecting that, then you're probably going to start having lots and lots of growth and maybe even biofilms. So, you just take something like a rubbing alcohol, soak a nice little paper towel or something, wipe that onto your cell phone once a day, and that's just going to keep it all good.
1: It used to be clean enough to eat off my floor. Now I'm going to have to change that to clean enough to eat off my toilet seat.
2: You know what? I've been saying that for years. I lose friends that way.
1: I was going to say.
2: Just don't do that.
1: I don't have a lot of friends to begin with. I need all that I can help. Both the guys on the other side of the glass right now are using the Clorox wipes to wipe down their cell phones. So,
2: yeah, that's exactly it.
1: Oh, that's hysterical. Jason, a wonderful conversation. A bizarre one as always, but there's nobody else I'd rather have it with. So enjoy your weekend.
2: Thank you so much, Rob.
1: You too. Host of the Super Awesome Science Show. He's also a microbiologist. And let's just say science was my forte when I was coming up with how to pronounce things. Kind of an embarrassing moment. But you know what? You get to see all of it. And what a fountain of information that guy is. Unbelievable. I will tell you this. I will never eat off my toilet seat. Doesn't matter what you put on it. I will not do it. We were having a conversation the other day, my family, about Easter egg hunts. And I know what you're thinking, great segue, but there's a truth to this, because do you remember the Easter egg hunt on Easter Sunday? You go around with your little basket, you get all those little eggs that are wrapped in tinfoil. God help you if you ever ate that chocolate that had some tinfoil on it. And then eventually maybe you get a little, 6 or 7 inch chocolate rabbit behind one of your chairs in the living room. And it was kind of the big deal. And they eat the air, you'd eat the ear, and then you'd eat the yellow and blue dysfunctional eye. And then 2 months later, you would find another chocolate egg that you didn't find on Easter Sunday, but all of a sudden you found it. You're just kind of like, oh my God, there's still one here. And then the debate happened as to whether you should eat it. What is the shelf life on one of those candies? Now, if it was the one that was wrapped in the tinfoil, chances are you could probably still do it. But if it was one of those other ones, which, by the way, was just a gift from the dentist, because you know he's going to be making money off your cavities. What is the shelf life on a piece of food that you have found after the fact? Here's a reason it came up. And I'm going to just have full disclosure. There was a jelly bean that had fallen in between my car seat and the middle area, you know, where you put your pop or, you know, whatever, and you put a couple of your pens in that little area. And so I was like, oh, a jelly bean. And a part of me, and by myself, I later tell my wife, and I probably shouldn't have, but I had that moment. I'm like, oh, you know, I mean, nobody's really touched it, and it's just been there, and maybe there's a 3-second rule, or maybe there's a 2-month rule. And the question that I have for you, and I already know what the answer is, because you're not going to say, would you eat it? That maybe as a kid you would, and maybe as an adult you know better, but these are the conversations that you have internally, is you'll find these things, like I said, either the Easter egg under the couch that you never found, and the cat starts playing with it, or the jelly bean in between the car seats, and you sit to yourself and you're like, I wonder if I should eat this. And maybe there are a couple of bacterial, virus-y type things on there, but you know what? My body's tough. My body's resilient. I'll get through it. Anyways, maybe I should ask Jason that. All right, we'll take a break here. Top stories of the day coming up on the other side of the break. Mark Carney in Canada inching closer towards a U.S. trade deal. We'll touch on that next.
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17: This is Global News at 7 o'clock. I'm Zach Ferguson. It is 13 degrees right now in Calgary with some clear skies up above. Two Corrections Canada officers and a female inmate were killed in a crash involving their minivan and a box truck in eastern Alberta. It happened near Wainwright while the officers were transporting the inmate from the Edmonton Institution for Women. Lawrence Hartigan with Correctional Service of Canada says it's devastating news.
18: Incredibly sad time for the public safety community in Canada. We come to grips with the loss of the two correctional officers.
17: Police identified the victims as a 25-year-old Winnipeg woman, a 57-year-old Sherwood Park man, and a 24-year-old North Battleford woman. The driver of the box truck suffered minor injuries. RCMP continued to investigate the cause of the crash. And construction on two new neighborhoods is underway on the east edge of Calgary after a groundbreaking yesterday. Global's Bellafin reports the homes are being built at the same time Memorial Drive is extended to the area.
19: Developers broke ground on the 133-acre project on Friday. It will be a mix of single-family homes, semi-detached and vertical multifamily townhomes, ultimately adding 1,500 new residences for more than 4,000 people. Another key part of Eastside Developments is the expansion of Memorial Drive. The City of Calgary says the extension will connect it with 84th Street East, closing a critical gap in Calgary's east-west transportation network and supporting growth in the east. Construction has begun and is expected to be completed by the end of 2028, but the Hollands and Halstead housing project could be finished before then. Its developers say they hope to see people moving in halfway through 2027. Bella Finn, Global News.
17: Three lithium battery fires in a day has the Calgary Fire Department warning of their dangers. The CFD's Alex Kwan says two of the fires came from charging electric scooters, while the third had batteries crushed in a compactor. Kwan says all batteries, regular or lithium, need to be disposed of properly.
20: We've worked closely, and you know, Calgary's Waste and Recycling Division has done a lot of campaigning as well about the safe disposal of batteries. And we just, you know, echo those different messages, is making sure that you don't put them in any of your home carts, which is like your blue cart, black cart, green cart, and properly dispose of those. So there's different drop-off locations. There's lots of resources on where to safely put those batteries.
17: Kwan says it's a good idea to put tape over both poles of any batteries you're throwing out to stop them from creating a spark or heating up, causing a fire. Average asking rents in Canada fell last month as the market stabilizes. Canadian Press reporter Michelle Zedekian has all the details.
21: A new report says the average national asking rent fell 4% in July compared with last year to $2,037. The latest monthly analysis from Rentals.ca and Urbanation says it's the 22nd consecutive month of year-over-year declines in the average rent being sought by landlords. Asking rents have fallen 7.5% over the past 2 years.
17: But it's the smallest year-over-year drop since February, and prices continue to rise when comparing month-to-month. Prices ticked up 0.2% from June, which was the fourth straight monthly increase. Moving into sports, there are two games in the CFL today, including the battle of division leaders between the Montreal Alouettes and the visiting Edmonton Elks. In the second game of the day, the BC Lions will host the Hamilton Tiger Cats. Moving into hockey, Canada will play the United States in today's gold medal final of the Hlinka-Gretzky Cup at Rogers Place in Edmonton. Canada scored 4 times in the third period last night to beat Finland 6-3 in one semifinal. Moving into Global News Sky Tracker weather, we do have some mainly sunny skies in Calgary. In the afternoon, we're going to get up to a high of 23 degrees.

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2: Welcome back to the program, and good morning to all of our listeners in Vancouver and across the province of British Columbia. I just want to say I've been getting some emails from a lot of people in different provinces, and let's just say British Columbia, the rest of the country is with you as you take on these forest fires that are burning up the region. Summerland overnight grew exponentially. Evacuation orders now in place, and we will touch on that over the course of the morning. Well, one of the other stories we're going to be following, Canada and the United States apparently getting closer to a potential trade deal. Short answers, perhaps, but there is still a long way to go. According to the New York Times, the Canadian government has presented the Trump administration with a package of possible concessions in an effort to stop a new round of 50% U.S. tariffs, which would take effect on the 19th of this month. Now, among the ideas reportedly being discussed is a removal of Canada's retaliatory tariffs on American-made automobiles. That would be something the Americans would like very much. But Ottawa is not looking for a narrow agreement that solves one problem while leaving the larger trade dispute in place. Mark Carney says, if you want to get this deal done, we want a comprehensive deal, one that addresses major sectors that have all been caught up in this dispute. That includes steel, aluminum, automobiles, forestry. And his message is that Canada is prepared to make some concessions. They will make some changes, but they want meaningful tariff relief in return. And that is an important distinction. Canada is not simply asking Washington for a quote-unquote favor. It is trying to negotiate a broader arrangement that provides certainty for Canadian workers and for businesses. Now, before I go on with what's going on south of the border, I want to play a clip for you. I played it yesterday in Vancouver when I was filling in on the Jazz Johal show, and it got some interesting feedback from some of our callers. The gentleman I'm going to play in this clip is Matt Winkler. He is the Bloomberg Editor-in-Chief Emeritus. And for all of us Canadians that are kicking Mark Carney, listen to what people on the outside think of him.
3: Canada, since Mark Carney became the Prime Minister in March of 2025, has outperformed everyone in America and also the Eurozone and anywhere in the world. The 10 largest stock markets in the world, Canada appreciated the most, more than 40%. Okay. And we know the past year has been pretty good for stocks.
4: Yeah.
3: Canada's done great. Its bond market is also doing great, partly because the inflation rate in Canada, unlike the Eurozone or America, is actually trending lower, okay, and is outperforming both the Eurozone and the U.S. Aside from the money coming in, Canada is beloved. When I say that, if you go to Atlas, World Atlas, Canada is right up there with Switzerland as the most loved country in the world.
2: Okay, so again, that's Matt Winkler, a pretty good name when it comes to the economic industry. And again, one person's opinion, but the numbers that he backed that up with give Mark Carney a little bit of stature in this conversation with the United States. And again, it's not just Mark Carney. It is the Canadian government, Dominic LeBlanc, and everybody that is down physically with boots on the ground in Washington trying to get this done. But Canada's trade minister, speaking of Dominic LeBlanc, described his latest meeting with the U.S. trade representatives as constructive and as detailed. Now, they are expected to continue through the weekend right up to the August 19th deadline, but constructive doesn't mean complete. And the U.S. continues to demand changes involving a number of things, including Canadian auto policies, dairy access, which has always been a hot-button topic, provincial restrictions on American alcohol, and Canada's procurement rules. Now, Canadian farmers, it was actually the dairy sector, came out yesterday and said, listen, the federal government is not to sacrifice supply management in search for a deal. In other words, don't do it. In Quebec, they've said when it comes to the U.S. booze going back on the shelves, uh-uh. And that is a provincial jurisdiction, by the way. That is not something that the Canadian feds can just go down to the states and say, yeah, we'll put it back. Now, don't get me wrong. If provinces do put it back, there's probably going to be a concession from Ottawa that helps the province in some way, shape, or form. Do something for me and I'll give you some candy. The question comes down to whether Canada is going to make these concessions and which ones are they and which ones will they receive in return.

0: Will the U.S. reduce tariffs on Canadian steel and aluminum? They should. Will it ease pressure on forestry and our auto sector? Is there going to be a clear path? I mean, I have so many questions here. Is there going to be a clear path towards renewing and strengthening CUSMA rather than allowing the North American trade agreement to remain trapped in this annual uncertainty? Prime Minister Carney says he wants a win-win agreement. I don't think there is a win-win out there. But he's also warned that Canada has options if no deal is reached, including a tougher response, which is why I played the clip, because there's a lot of people out there around the world that are saying, we respect what you're doing, and even though you're hearing a lot of blowback in your country, you're on the right track. So yeah, Canada might be inching closer towards a deal, but inching is not the same as arriving. And until the tariffs are withdrawn, until the concessions are formally agreed to, and until we know what the rules of this going to be, this negotiation is going to be, it is not a breakthrough as far as I'm concerned. And for the workers and the farmers and the companies who are all waiting for this relationship to improve, it's a great headline and it's an encouraging headline, but we continue to look for certainty. Love to hear from you on this. Hit me up on my socials at Rob Fay, which is R-O-B-F as in Frank A-I, or hit me up on the worst email in the entire Chorus radio station network. It is rob.fay, which is F as in Frank A-I, at Chorus, hold the H-E-N-T.com. Okay, I got another question for you. It's on a completely different vibe. Who the heck is Alex Iala? Because right now, this girl is a whirlwind. She's in Toronto taking part of this National Open, this tennis tournament that all of a sudden has Filipinos coming from all across the province, heck, all across the region, coming just to get a little peek at what is becoming one of tennis's newest, youngest, freshest stars. She won her match last night in front of a sold-out crowd in Toronto. She got to the group of 16, so she's through. She's with the big dogs once again, coming off a win in Washington just a week or so ago. Here's her thoughts on the chaos at the stadium after her match.
1: Someone in the crowd said, like, they wanted to be Filipino for tonight, and I don't know, that stuck with me, because actually I went to like a Bad Bunny concert and I felt Puerto Rican for that night. So, I mean, for the Filipino community to also have that impact on other people, you know, the Canadians have been so hospitable to me. They've been amazing these past couple of days. So I really hope that, you know, the Canadians also get that feeling of hospitality, sorry, from the Filipinos. Yeah.
2: Listen, we're going to let you get some rest, folks, but one last time this evening, give it up for Alex Iala.
0: All right, so she's a 21-year-old professional tennis player from the Philippines. She became quite the name in tennis after winning the 2022 U.S. girls single title, the junior one, and has been training out of the Rafa Nadal Academy in Spain, where she moved there at the age of 13. But she really started to catch traction on this side of the water just a couple of weeks ago when she won the D.C. Open. She defeated Jessica Pegula in the final. That was the number one ranked player in the tournament, and it made her the first Filipino player to win a WTA Tour title. And her run includes victories over some pretty big names, Alina Sliptilina, Leila Fernandez, and the person who we'll hear from next, who is also at this tournament here in Toronto, Naomi Osaka.
3: Just now, I finished my match, and like the little go-kart was taking me back, and I looked at the practice court, and it was completely full. I was like, who's practicing right now? And, well, she didn't even go on the court yet. And then I saw the Filipino flags, and I was like, mm-hmm. But no, I think it's awesome. Like, they're so kind, too, the fans. Like, I think she's playing late tonight, and some of them were on my court cheering for me, and I just felt really grateful. So it's so cool that she's building a new community.
0: Yeah, so again, the National Bank Open continues in Toronto. Iala is the number 20 ranked player in the world, and Filipino Canadians have turned out in very big numbers to support her. More than 10,000 fans watched her opening Toronto match and created an atmosphere that many compared to actually being in Manila. And it's important, not only because she's winning her matches, but because she's expanding the visibility of tennis back into the Philippines. And that community, when they get an athlete that they support, boy, do they come out in droves. All right, quick break here. When we come back, are Canadians cutting back on summer vacations due to financial strain? Erica Schiavone is going to stop by to tell us about that challenge next.
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1: There is still a couple of weeks of vacation time before we send the kids back to school, but the question that I have for you, regardless of where you're listening, Toronto, Winnipeg, Calgary, Edmonton, Vancouver, is did you cut back this summer on your travel plans because of just the cost of life? Wanted to talk about this with Erica Schiavone. She is the vice president at TD Insurance, kind enough to join me. Erica, welcome to the program.
2: Thank you, Rob.
1: Well, there's a new Nanos poll that says 43% of Canadians planned on spending less time on summer vacations this year. That is up about 15%. Is this a blip, or are we seeing a structural shift in how Canadians approach their travel plans because of this high cost economy?
2: No, it's not a blip, actually, Rob. This is exactly what we're seeing as well. About 75% of Canadians are actually changing behaviors, looking to travel within Canada to try to curtail expenses. 55% of them are thinking about just staying within their own province. And generally speaking, 35% of them are looking to spend less this summer than prior summers. So definitely, I think macroeconomic factors are pinching everybody's wallet and Canadians are rethinking their travel plans.
1: How much of this is pure inflation and how much of this is households simply reprioritizing their essentials over experiences?
2: I'll say it's a little bit of both. So Canadians are becoming more smart over where to spend their monies. Obviously, there is a prioritization into priorities, like, as you said, household, transportation, groceries, school supplies, as you know, school's coming. But they're not necessarily mean that they're giving away travel altogether. What they're trying to achieve is balance, I will say.
1: I'd like to talk about younger Canadians as well, who seem to be feeling this the most. Nearly half of 18 to 34-year-olds say they'll spend less this summer, and over a quarter plan to take fewer days off work. So what does that tell us about the financial pressures on younger Canadians and families that might have kids?
2: It's real. I will say what we have noticed, as I was starting to share at the beginning, is we see a big shift in destination. We see a big shift in the days of their travels. We see a shift of learning to prioritize the experience that they want to have, specifically younger cohorts. Before, they will do a big trip to New York, attend to a concert, and dine out every night, right? Lately, what we notice is that maybe they don't do the show, they still go to New York, but they book an Airbnb. So they can try to manage costs that way. So what we notice is that they're just being more smart on the way they're spending so they can achieve some of their priorities in terms of experiences that they want to have. But they're definitely doing trade-offs of where they go and what they spend on.
1: Okay, so I was looking into the data before you and I got together, Erica, because I figured if I'm interviewing the vice president of TD, I want to make sure that I at least have some of my analytic. And it kind of confused me a bit. I felt like there were two tracks. There's the people that can't spend, and then there's the people that are almost overspending. Are you seeing this?
2: Yes. And I guess that is common to not only Canada, globally, right? Like we have people that they're less impacted by the inflation and economic conditions. And we have seen about 12% of Canadians continue to travel abroad, continue to have like high net worth type of like travel plans booked that go north of the 10,000 sometime. And we see as well a larger portion of Canadians, about 76% of them actually reducing their travel expenses and staying in closer destinations, as well as less days to be able to manage their budget.
1: One of the things that I notice when it comes up for me and I'm traveling is we debate our insurance, which is something that I know we should never do because you got to have travel insurance wherever you go. But are you noticing that in some instances, people are not checking those extra boxes when it comes to buying their insurance and getting all the accoutrement, if you will?
2: I think you're absolutely right, Rob. About 46% of them don't intend to purchase insurance from what we hear. And 28 of them actually feel that insurance is not even needed. Many Canadians rely on a couple of things. About 38% rely on their provincial health plans, 25% on their credit cards. As you know, some of them have travel benefits included, and about 24% on their employee plans. And I will say all of that is correct, Rob, but my call out to all Canadians that are listening to us today is check their coverages. Make sure that whatever they're planning is covered through whatever they have existing. And then if they have a gap, top up. Many insurers out there actually provide you with a top up option where you can determine, okay, maybe my credit card only covers for 7 days or my employee plan covers for 7 days and I'm actually going out for 14. Well, buy insurance for those other 14, because one statistic that it probably will resonate with you is that when we ask Canadians how much they could actually afford if something unexpected happens, it's very little. 28%, they say that about $300. And once that you've been in this industry, you know that medical expenses can add up pretty fast, and they're normally north of the thousands. So travel insurance shouldn't be a trade-off. I think we all should consider having that extra protection when we're going out there. And some travel plans actually can be as cheap as like $30. And I mean, it all depends on your age, your group composition and all that, but it's not necessarily something that is expensive, but it can save you a lot of money and headaches later.
1: And final question for you, Erica. Great advice, by the way. Looking beyond this summer, if the high airfares continue and the weak loonie persists, what would need to change for confidence to bounce back?
2: I think both. The geopolitical environment is a big component of how Canadians are thinking about traveling. We know that disruption is now a norm and no longer a blip in the travel industry. And many Canadians are actually staying locally because they don't want to go through that headache. Staying locally means also less stress, more peace of mind on the things that you can control. However, when it goes to like a larger trip plan, definitely inflation and the pressures that gas prices, weak Canadian dollar and other things make an impact. So I don't think there's a straight answer. I think both items need to be a little bit more normalized before Canadians feel confident to, you know, travel again without restrictions.
1: Erica, wonderful insight. I think there's a lot of people right there that maybe feel that when these things come up, they feel a little isolated. So you letting us know that there's a lot of Canadians that are sharing these same challenges, I think will resonate with our listenership today. Thank you for the conversation.
2: My pleasure, Rob. Thank you for having us.
1: One of the things that I look at as I get into this data, I've got a whole bunch of Danos research here. 43% of Canadians were planning to spend less on their summer vacation this year. Did you? I'd love to hear from you. Hit me up on my socials at Rob Fay, which is R-O-B, F as in Frank, A-I, or email me rob.fay@chorusent.com. I've had a lot of friends that didn't just not save, they might have spent more. And that was one of the questions that I asked Erica. Is I said, listen, I know that there's going to be some people that do tighten up the bootlaces here, but there are also people that are like, you know what, screw it, I'm just going to live my life. And that is an interesting analytic, is that 4 out of 10 Canadians were planning to spend less. But there are also people out there that because they don't want to go to the United States right now because of the political climate south of the border are opting for. And I think it was last week, maybe 2 weeks ago, we had a guest that came on and said that Asia is a very big destination right now for Canadians. Japan, Thailand, you've got the Philippines, you've got China. People are starting to look at China again because they've got some good prices and the visa just changed over there as well. And it's interesting to me because I don't have the same itch. I always wanted to go to the United States back in the days, whether it was to Las Vegas, go down to California, Florida for spring training because I'm a huge baseball fan. I just haven't had that itch this year. So it isn't about me trying to, you know, tighten up the belt here financially. It's just my needs have changed as far as where I want to go and when I want to do it. It's easy to go to the States, right? Hop on a plane, you're there in an hour. But man, just the way that it is, I just don't have that same vice. So again, love to hear from you on that as we continue the conversation throughout the morning. All right, we'll take a break here for your news, your weather, your traffic, everything relevant to your Saturday morning. When you and I get back together, Dominic LeBlanc is in Washington. The trade wars are picking up steam. Nicholas Kenny out of Simon Fraser University is going to look at this data from a political standpoint. We'll talk to him next.
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11: This is Weekends with Rob Fay.
12: The trade minister of this fine country is in Washington as the trade war continues to pick up steam. We see the deadline, we see the challenges, and yet I think there's people out there that might see some opportunity. I want to talk about this with Nicholas Kenny out of Simon Fraser University as we delve into this from not necessarily a number side, but more from a political standpoint. So Nicholas, welcome to the program.
13: Hi, thanks for having me on.
12: Well, the White House says these new tariffs that are coming up are a response to Canada's treatment of U.S. cars, dairy, alcohol. But from a political standpoint, does this feel more like a negotiation tactic ahead of Kuzma talks or a genuine escalation that could spiral into a longer trade war?
13: Yeah, it seems like we've been in this kind of dilemma for 2 years now where it's not clear what exactly all of this signifies. Definitely the upcoming Kuzma renegotiation is the context in which to view this, because it seems as though the American side is trying to remove as much Canadian leverage as possible heading into these talks. So if they can get Canada to make some concessions here ahead of the August 19th deadline, then I think their thinking is probably to facilitate a favorable deal for the U.S. Down the line. And that's where the challenge for Canada is, kind of not to waste all its bargaining power on this intermediary thing. And I think the Prime Minister has made it pretty clear that they're trying to keep their eye on the bigger picture of those Kuzma talks. And so we're in this kind of constant roller coaster ride with these negotiations, and in many ways it feels like, well, this is just kind of another dip in a kind of a never-ending roller coaster ride from hell, if I can say that.
12: I will play some audio in this interview from Matt Winkler. He is the editor-in-chief of Bloomberg, and he said that Canada is exceeding expectations on the global stage.
14: Canada, since Mark Carney became the prime minister in March of 2025, has outperformed everyone in America and also the Eurozone and anywhere in the world. The 10 largest stock markets in the world, Canada appreciated the most, more than 40%.
15: Like,
14: okay. And we know the past year has been pretty good for stocks.
15: Yeah.
14: Canada's done great. Its bond market is also doing great, partly because the inflation rate in Canada, unlike the Eurozone or America, is actually trending lower, okay, and is outperforming both the Eurozone and the U.S. Aside from the money coming in, Canada is beloved. When I say that, if you go to Atlas, World Atlas, Canada is right up there with Switzerland as the most loved country in the world.
12: If these talks fail south of the border, how quickly will his detractors ramp up the narrative politically that Mark Carney can't get this done because the world thinks that he is?
13: Yeah, well, Mark Carney got elected on that promise, and he's sort of projected this image of being this tactician and this negotiator who could get things done, and you know he's willing to go as far as it takes, but he's also he sort of plays it both ways in the sense that he's willing to go far, but he's also signified that he's willing to make concessions as well. And I think that's a gray zone. And we've seen the Conservatives and Pierre Poilievre bounce on him for that, accusing him of giving up too much. And so if we come out of this current scenario or this current situation, rather, where, we have Dominic LeBlanc and Jameson Greer having these high level talks. And if nothing comes of all of that, and if it after August 19th, these 50% tariffs come in and there seems to be a little progress on the Canadian side, it's going to reflect poorly on that image that Carney's cultivated for himself. So it's pretty high stakes and it's a very fine line for the prime minister, and he it seems like he doesn't have a lot to gain because of the Americans' intransigence on their position. But also, if he falters at all, or if he's perceived as giving up too much, that will open up criticism. So it's an interesting political phenomenon in that Carney's done relatively well in maintaining his image, maintaining his popularity. But I think we need to understand it as a very contextual thing that can be fragile and that can change quickly as well.
12: Nicholas Kenny is a professor out at Simon Fraser University. He's joining us here on Weekends, heard across the Chorus Radio Network. You bring up a really interesting angle, and that's the fragility of the optics when it comes to Mark Carney. Right now might be riding a high. I don't know if people are still using the elbows up adage, but there is a wave right now that Mark Carney is riding that the Conservatives just cannot seem to crack. And without getting too political on this, President Trump's openly said that he doesn't even want a new trade deal. I mean, it depends on the day that you catch him. But if the U.S. president is openly dismissive, what leverage does Canada actually have in these talks politically so that Mark Carney can essentially keep the wave of momentum that he's got?
13: That's an excellent question. And I think if we had the answer to that, we'd probably be doing quite well ourselves. but then you can see that's clearly Mark Carney's preoccupation. And he's trying to navigate not only the trade situation, but also Donald Trump's personality. And, you know, much ink has been spilled over Donald Trump. And we don't need to reiterate all that. But his style, his persona is very much a part of this. His kind of bull in a china shop attitude that he brings to this does complicate things because it introduces this level of unpredictability that's like unlike anything anybody's ever had to deal with in this kind of negotiation. And so, yeah, he can one day, seem favorable, and then the next day he'll make some disparaging comment. And we saw Mark Carney this week really try to skate on that thin ice around those comments about Canada and Canadian leadership being nasty, right? Those were words used by Donald Trump. And even in that context, Donald Trump said, "I love the Canadian people, but they're nasty people," right? And so we don't even understand, what his message is in that kind of, setting of a political rally. How are we supposed to make any sense of his position on the trade deal and on what he really wants? And that definitely, I don't think it's possible to overestimate the cloud that Trump's own personality and way of doing things brings to the whole context.
12: I think there's Canadians out there that when they heard that from Donald Trump, almost wore that like it was a bit of a badge of honor.
13: You might be right. Yeah.
12: The fact that they rattled the president. Again, Trade Minister Dominic LeBlanc in Washington this week, U.S. ready to slap on these 50% tariffs if we get to August 19th. In plain terms, what is Canada hoping to achieve and what would a win look like politically?
13: I think a win in the immediate would be some kind of retreat from the Americans on this new 50% tariff that touches all kinds of things from cement to hockey sticks and other things. And even the kind of strangeness of that list of items speaks to the fact that this seems a little bit improvised. And so bringing some clarity around this kind of latest salvo of what appear to be kind of random shots in the air by the American president saying, okay, now we're going to tariff this because we don't like something you did or something you said. I think that's a win in the short term. Whether he can do that, Mr. Carney and his team, we'll see. In the longer term, of course, the as we said before, the bigger picture is the Kuzma trade deal. So I think a win is also something that sets the stage for some meaningful progress on that file. But let's be honest, we said it before, the American president and his team can be very unpredictable. And I think perhaps a win is also just kind of an ability to ride this out. A lot of people are saying, let's wait until the American elections in the fall, the midterm elections, and see if Trump loses Congress at all. Does that diminish his power? Does that put Canada in a more favorable bargaining position? So in a way, to use Mr. Carney likes hockey analogy. So if he's able to rag the puck on this for a few months longer, that might just well be a win as well.
12: Appreciate the conversation.
13: Thanks so much.
12: All right, very quick break here. When we come back, sleep in the workplace. The benefits of a sleep plan for your staff. We'll talk to Heather Shantora about that next.
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12: Welcome back to the program. I want to talk about sleep in the workplace. And I'm not talking about the guy at 2 o'clock that nods off at his desk. I'm talking about the benefits of having a sleep plan for your staff and how it can benefit. We're going to focus on the healthcare sector in this segment, but I think it's definitely worth having a conversation with anybody that's a leader within a business. Let's talk about this. I want to introduce you to somebody who can speak about this really well, Heather Shantora. She is the president and CEO of Resolve Sleep Health. Heather, I think this is right in your wheelhouse. Good morning.
30: Thanks, Rob. Super excited about this topic.
12: How does your company improve patient care for Canadians who are struggling, like I do, with sleep issues?
30: Fundamentally, I think healthcare is a service business, right? And if we have happy, engaged employees that are really feel like they're being heard and they're being valued at work, the patients feel that. And so the patients then are more in a more comfortable state, in a more comfortable environment. And that's where they too then can give the feedback. So I think part of it is just making sure that employee engagement leads to patient outcomes. Patient outcomes lead to the business success. And so ultimately, if we can stay focused on our employees, everything else takes care of itself. I also believe strongly the more administration we can take off our healthcare workers, the more it frees them up to actually spend time with the patients. That's where we get the extra time to listen deeply to what is the root cause. So rather than us just doing a little Band-Aid solution on one of the symptoms, we actually look at the whole symptoms as a package to make sure we deeply understand what the root issue is and treat that root issue so that you're not coming back in 3 months, 6 months, 12 months.
12: You know what, Heather? So many healthcare providers are rushing through appointments these days, and nobody wants to admit it, but sometimes you feel it when you go to see the doctor. Why is it so important that your clinicians have the time and the resources that they need to really dig into the root causes of sleep issues?
30: Exactly as you said, the patient feels rushed, and honestly, the doctor or clinician feels rushed too. The reason they're rushed, though, is because they have so many other things they need to do. It's not just treating the patients. It's the charting. It's all the administration that comes with it to make sure that they're appropriately able to deliver the care and bill the relevant provincial system like MSP. And so if we're able to lighten up some of that administrative burden, that gives them, what, 10% back in their day, 15%? Well, that's 10 to 15% more they can spend with you. And that right there is how we begin to create a little more capacity in the system, is let's have them do what they do best, which is treat patients and listen to patients, and let's take the administration off of them.
12: What are some of the things that you've actually done, Heather, at Resolve to make sure that your teams have what they need? Like, what does that look like in practice?
30: So for example, where we're able to get data that goes into the patient chart automatically, so rather than the clinician having to log in somewhere else to pull a historical file or log into a different system to be able to get that data, to have a look at it, to see how the patient is doing, we're creating automations. And so if an automation can just pull that data from a different system, put it all right in front of the clinician doesn't need to spend the time logging in and going to find this data and looking at all the results. If we're able to offer it up through automation very simply in front of them, that speeds up their day.
12: I want to talk about the thought process of healing from the inside out. because I think that that's something that a lot of people, they put off until tomorrow. They're like, I've got life to deal with, but at some point I'll deal with it. It's just not now. Is what you're doing essentially pushing this back onto the table, saying we can deal with this now. We can deal with it in a way that still allows you to live your life, but we can help you and we can make it easier for you.
30: Yeah. And I think part of it too is going back to the building blocks. Sleep is a building block for your whole life. So while you may experience headaches or drowsiness, the reality is it all comes back to sleep. And there's a few things, sleep, nutrition, exercise, that are really so incredibly foundational. And so us being able to go back, spend the time, properly diagnose why you're not sleeping, improves every other area of your life. And I think a lot of people think about, you know, the headache, for example, or the drowsiness, but they're not actually thinking about what can I do with my 7.5 hours that I should be sleeping? What can I change? What can I test for? And that really is what makes the difference. So that's kind of going back to that really big foundational building block. And it's exactly as you said, everyone says, I'll deal with it tomorrow. And the sooner we can get them the care, the more their waking hours are so much better and so much richer.
12: Heather Shantora is the president and CEO of Resolve Sleep Health. That is Canada's largest private sleep apnea testing and treatment provider. She's joining us here on Weekends Heard Across the Chorus Radio Network. I'm curious to know if there's another CEO that's out there right now, Heather, listening, thinking, boy, I wonder if all of my staff got the appropriate rest, how much would my productivity improve? I mean, I know that we look at this from an individual standpoint as the person that's got to physically get the sleep, but I got to think from a business perspective, would this be a worthy investment to make sure that everybody has the appropriate tools that they need so that they can thrive when they're on the job?
30: Absolutely. And if we think about all of us kind of get that afternoon slump, for example, where we're a little less productive because we're a little bit tired or we need that third cup of coffee, for sure, productivity will go through the roof, but also their happiness. And as we said, employee happiness leads to positive financial outcomes. And the other big one is safety, right? Like if we think about it, being sleep deprived creates a lot of safety issues and safety issues on the job. And so I think the knock-on effect is enormous. And I think the potential in our GDP even is enormous if we just went back to being a culture that really took our downtime seriously and rested properly.
12: Color me naive for even asking this question, but does our healthcare industry take care of their staff in this manner? Like, for example, if I knew that the nurse that was taking care of me or the doctor that was taking care of me was properly rested, I'd probably feel a little bit safer as well. Not to say I don't feel safe, but is this a concerted effort within our healthcare industry to make sure that those staff members are not completely burnt out?
30: I think the problem is there's two different issues tugging at them. Yes, we care deeply about our healthcare workers, but the other challenge is the system's overstretched and we don't have enough healthcare workers. And so I do think if we were able to create more positions in universities and colleges to graduate more people going into the healthcare system, we could create some additional capacity. But right now, we are stretched to take care of the patients that we have. And that is a persistent challenge and that is eroding our ability to make sure that they are well rested. But it's something we certainly need to focus on.
12: I love it. I think it's such an interesting conversation. When you guys reached out earlier this week and we were talking about strong workplace culture and helping people get the rest that they need, I thought, you know what, we got to have this conversation because there's so many people that have bags under their eyes and they're tired at 2 o'clock, like you mentioned. So the fact that there is actually information about this is key. So Heather, my final question for you, if somebody's listening saying, you know what, she's speaking the truth, I need to learn more. Where can they learn more?
30: ResolveSleepHealth.com. It will even give you tips on, you know, how to just create an environment in your room to make sure you're getting optimal sleep, you know, making sure it's dark, making sure it's cool, all of those things. So ResolveSleep.com will give you all kinds of tips and tricks to make sure you're getting a better night's sleep.
12: I love it. Root causes and quick fixes. Sounds good to me. Heather, thank you for the time today.
30: Thank you so much, Rob.
12: Okay, let me talk about something that's probably not on anybody's radar when it comes to a business priority, but I think it should be, as you heard of that conversation, sleep. I spent a long time working in minor league baseball, and if you've ever worked in professional sports, you know the culture. It's just assumed and expected that you'll work a 14-hour day, 6 days per week, and then maybe, just maybe if you're lucky, you get 2 consecutive days off. And that will go on for 6 straight months. And I'm telling you, that is really a tall task. I have earned every bag under my eyes. Now, fast forward to today, I'm not in baseball anymore. And I've seen the culture of overwork spill into so many other industries. And I think we all need to stop and talk about sleep. Here's the thing. Sleep isn't just about rest. It's performance. When your staff is sleeping well, they're more focused, they're more resilient, they make better decisions, they're less likely to burn out as well. And they're more engaged with their work and with each team member. But the opposite is true, too. When people are chronically sleep-deprived, like I was, they're more prone to errors, they make mistakes, they're more stressed, they're more likely to quit as well. And that costs businesses way more than you think. So here's what I'm saying. If you want your team to thrive, you need to make sleep a priority. Encourage your staff to get the 7 to 9 per night. Respect their requests for time off and don't expect them to work late nights and then come in early the next morning. Trust me, when I look back at my time in minor league baseball, that's my biggest regret, is that I didn't stand up to my boss more and say, hey, listen, this is just too many hours. I shouldn't be expected to work 84 hours a work week and then come back and do it again next week. But again, my decision not to fight back, and now I'm trying to get my life back. When you take care of your team's health, leaders, I'm talking to you. When you take care of their health, especially their sleep, you're actually taking care of your business. And that, to me, in this day and age, is smart management. Food for thought. I'm Rob Fay, and you're listening to Weekends, heard across the Chorus Radio Network.
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17: This is Global News at 8 o'clock. I'm Zach Ferguson. It is 14 degrees here in Calgary with some mainly sunny skies. Corrections Canada says two of its officers, along with a female inmate, have died in eastern Alberta. RCMP say that they were killed during a transfer of the inmate from the Edmonton Institution for Women when their minivan collided with a box truck near Wainwright. RCMP Acting District Officer James Morton says they're still trying to figure out exactly what happened.
18: Which vehicles were traveling what direction, who was occupying what space, and it would be unfair to speculate in this environment before the professionals have had a chance to design a fulsome report.
17: RCMP say the dead are a 25-year-old woman from Winnipeg, a 57-year-old man from Sherwood Park, and a 24-year-old woman from North Battleford. The driver of the box truck suffered minor injuries. A trio of lithium battery fires in 24 hours in Calgary has the fire department warning residents of their dangers. Two of the fires involved scooters being charged. The third was a lithium battery, which was compacted in a Calgary warehouse. The CFD's Alex Juan says there's one thing you need to do with all batteries when you dispose of them.
19: Tape the ends of the connections, because often people will throw all their batteries into the same container or bin, and then those batteries can actually make a connection when they just kind of, you know, align to each other and then end up causing heat that way. So just making sure you tape both ends with electrical tape or any other kind of tape to safely store them until you properly dispose of them.
17: Juan says if you have a lithium battery that sparks a fire, get out of wherever you are immediately, as they burn hot and fast with lots of toxic smoke. And construction on two new neighborhoods is underway on the east edge of Calgary after a groundbreaking yesterday. Global's Bella Finn reports the homes are being built at the same time Memorial Drive is extended to the area.
20: Developers broke ground on the 133-acre project on Friday. It will be a mix of single-family homes, semi-detached and vertical multifamily townhomes, ultimately adding 1,500 new residences for more than 4,000 people. Another key part of Eastside Developments is the expansion of Memorial Drive. The City of Calgary says the extension will connect it with 84th Street East, closing a critical gap in Calgary's east-west transportation network and supporting growth in the east. Construction has begun and is expected to be completed by the end of 2028, but the Hollands and Halstead housing project could be finished before then. Its developers say they hope to see people moving in halfway through 2027. Bella Finn, Global News.
17: Canada added 75,000 jobs in July as the unemployment rate fell to its lowest level in 2 years to 6.4%. Statistics Canada says the job gains blew past expectations of economists in a Reuters poll, which predicted a modest 15,000 job gain. Canadian Press reporter Michelle Zedekian has the reactions.
21: CIBC senior economist Andrew Grantham says the data is consistent with what we've been seeing in the latest GDP figures, that the economy is recovering, even though there's still some slack. Many economists still expect the Bank of Canada to keep its benchmark interest rate unchanged for the rest of the year.
17: The central bank held its key policy rate steady at 2.25% for the sixth straight time at its meeting in mid-July. Moving into sports, there are two games in the CFL today, including the battle of division leaders between the Montreal Alouettes and the visiting Edmonton Elks. In the second game, the BC Lions host the Hamilton Tiger Cats. Global News, Sky Tracker weather, mainly sunny skies in Calgary this morning. More sun this afternoon, up to a high of 23 degrees. Tonight, a 60% chance of showers and or thunderstorms, falling down to an overnight low of 12. Tomorrow, more sun. Sunny skies and a high of 22. Monday, 60% chance of showers and a high of 19. Right now, though, in Calgary, we're sitting at 14 degrees. Breaking news when it happens. Our next scheduled newscast will be at 9. I'm Zach Ferguson.
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0: American Vexillological Association. He's a flag guy. And they were talking about the emotion right now with the Canadian and the Albertan flag. I'm going to open up the phones on the other side of this conversation. But here is Sarah from our sister station 770.
1: Starting the show off today with a bigger conversation, a thoughtful conversation, a look at the flags you will see today on the weekend, maybe doing some traveling over the next few days. And you see the Canadian flag, you see our provincial flag, and they now have a very different story to tell. This is a conversation about dueling flags. The Canadian flag has come to signify a commitment to Canada, a passion while we discuss separation to stay. The Alberta flag has come to represent separation, leave, better on our own. The provincial referendum in October is going to ask you this question. Should Alberta remain a province of Canada? Or should the government of Alberta commence the legal process required under the Canadian Constitution to hold a binding provincial referendum on whether or not Alberta should separate from Canada? Now, these flags represent two very distinct paths. Joining us to discuss the role, the symbolism, the weight of our flags, Ted Kay, with the North American Vexillological Association, the study of flags, their history, their symbolism, usage, and design. Welcome to the show, Ted.
2: Thank you for having me.
1: When you see this story unfolding in Alberta, do you think, well, how fascinating? Because what I am so interested in and so keen to explore has truly become a really big part of the discussion of everyday lives here.
2: Yes, the use of flags, I think, is a way for people to show identity and passion. That fundamentally, the Alberta flag says, I'm from Alberta. The Canadian flag says, I'm from Canada. But it is also true that over time, different groups and different causes will co-opt the identifier flag and use it as a symbol of a political position. We see that in the United States, and we definitely see that in Canada. And it's playing out now, just in recent times, in Alberta.
1: What's so interesting, though, is even though there's the stay side with the Canadian flag and the separate side with the Alberta flag, you do see people on both sides who say things like, well, I don't want you using my flag that way. So we're trying to figure out how to be stronger, how to have a better path forward for everyone. It's division and the flags are split, and yet people want them to be together. It's actually quite confusing when you think that these are pieces of fabric on people's lawns, on people's homes, and on the flagpoles.
2: Yes, a big challenge for anybody flying the Canadian or the Alberta flag is that others may misinterpret why they are flying them. A separatist in Alberta may fly the Alberta flag to show their particular point of view, and someone who's just a proud Albertan and flies the flag every day wants to say, well, no, that's what I mean, is my pride in Alberta with the flag. It's a challenge because the flags in these times of division can represent different things to different people. And so the signaling of a flag can get confusing. The same issue is happening in the United States, where at this point in time, the right claims that it owns the flag, and someone on the left has real trouble flying the flag because it might be misinterpreted as supporting the current administration. The same thing happened in Canada with the convoy, where the flag of the nation was appropriated to signify a specific purpose, and now it is swung back to, in Alberta, it means stay in the Confederation.
1: Which is what I actually think is maybe the most interesting part of this discussion, because during the trucker convoy, during the COVID times, when the Canadian flag

0: become a symbol of the convoy and of the mess that transpired in Ottawa. What happened was many people said, I'm afraid to fly the Canadian flag because I don't want people thinking I'm part of the convoy. And it became their flag for a while, it felt like. And now enough time has passed. There's been a few years gap where the flag has come to mean something completely different. It has come to be better together. This is my history. This is my family. These are my people. And so in a short shift of time, this little bracket of 3 years, the Canadian flag has transformed once again.
1: That's right. We see this over and over again, those of us who study flags, that the flag can be used by one group to represent one point of view and then shift to being used by another group. And often what happens is there are movements to, quote, take back our flag. We see that in the United States right now, where people who are protesting against ICE come to the protests with little American flags saying, you use these to show you have reclaimed the flag and that the true America does not support what ICE is doing right now. That's a reclaiming effort, and that may well happen in Canada and Alberta. But what's more likely to happen is that the storm will pass. The result of the referendum will be whatever it is. And then after a couple years, people will have forgotten that symbolism of flying the Alberta flag. And it will go back to being proud representation of the province of Alberta. I guess I'm assuming the outcome of the referendum. It might go the other way. It might be the sovereign nation of Alberta as well. But either way, it will not be a political statement. It will simply go back to being a geographic statement.
0: Every poll, if we're going to lean into the research and the numbers and the polls, every poll says it's about 10 to 20% of the population that's truly wedded to separation. So if everyone shows up, the referendum should be settled. Now, neither you and I can see into the future, but that's what quote unquote should happen. And we shall see. We're speaking with Ted Kaye with the North American Vexillological Association. Did I say that right? Why can't you just be called the Flag Appreciation Society?
1: Boy, that would be easier, wouldn't it? But it's vexillology because vexillum is the Latin word for flag, and ology, the Greek suffix for study of. So vexillology. Once you figure out there's a lala in there, it's okay to say.
0: So you must get teachers and neighborhood children and organizations constantly knocking on your door asking to borrow or to learn or to have some of these moments.
1: Once in a while, we do. I started my flag displays during COVID to help entertain my neighbors who were walking around the neighborhood. And now, if I don't change the flag or the flag, there's not a flag up, the neighbors will wonder, hey, what's going on? Hey, we came by to see what the flag was.
0: It's such a top of mind conversation right now because it is truly the story of two flags. I would love to visit your home to see these flags and see the collection because everyone has their passion point, the thing that truly sings to their soul. Ted Kaye with the North American Vexillological Association, the study of flags.
1: You get a gold star. You said it right. Thank you very much for having me. And good luck, Alberta, as you go through this challenging time.
0: Thank you so much, Ted. Have a great day.
1: Thank you.
2: Once again, my thanks to Sarah Crosby with our sister station, QR770 for the audio. You know, sometimes a flag will hit you before you even think, right? For a lot of Canadians right now, the U.S. Stars and Stripes can stir a little pride in our own independence and maybe even a little defensiveness given all the 51st state talk and the trade fights. And at the same time, the Alberta flag can feel like home for some. And for others, it's become tangled in this whole separation debate. So it can bring up hope. It can bring up hurt, depending on where you stand on it. In both cases, though, the emotion isn't really about the cloth itself. It's about what we believe Canada should be. I'm going to open up the phones, and I'm expecting some Alberta calls on this. I'd love to hear from you on this. Has the Canadian flag changed? Does it connect with you the same way it did maybe than when you were a kid? The American flag, has it changed? When you see it, do you boo and hiss now because of the way that we've been treated over the last couple of years? 604-280-9898. Anywhere in the province of British Columbia, 604-280-9898. Anywhere in this country, I will pay the dime. 877-399-9898. I would love to hear from you on this. Have the flags changed in your mind? Does it stir up different emotions than it used to? 877-399-9898. Anywhere in this country, if you're in BC, 604-280-9898. Let's get to your calls next.
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1: Welcome back to the program. Question I had for you just before we went to the break. Does the Canadian flag still feel the same these days? Does the Alberta flag feel a little bit different at this moment? 604-280-9898, anywhere in British Columbia, anywhere across the country at 877-399-9898. Sarah Crosby brought up a really interesting conversation in her conversation just moments ago that we played for you with Ted Kay. She said about 5-6 years ago, the Canadian flag had a much different feel when it was the convoy flag. And I remember thinking all of these members of the convoy that were utilizing the Canadian flag to stand up for their rights and what they believed to be true was a symbol that, again, did take its toll. I think there were a lot of Canadians that didn't want any part of it on the left side or the right side and just saw this flag being used for a real divisive moment in our history, might be the best way to describe it. And eventually that subsided. And now all of a sudden you think of what's going on in Alberta and people are still talking about this significantly in Alberta, their upcoming referendum. And you've got the flag of Canada, which now all of a sudden is galvanizing. You want to stay as a part of the country. And the Alberta provincial flag has become kind of the symbol. If I'm hearing the interview correctly, has kind of been that symbol of we're ready to do it ourselves. So again, I'd love to hear from you. 604-280-9898. I've got no problem with the Canadian flag, nor will I ever. And I understand that there's going to be some tough winds that blow that thing every once in a while. We're not always going to agree on things, and I understand that. That's a part of what makes our history our history. The flag that I think over the last couple of years that has changed significantly, and correct me if I'm wrong on this one, is the American flag. And I think we all love the Americans. I don't think that this has ever been an issue. But I think just with Donald Trump and the 51st state rhetoric and the way that we've been handled in certain regards, it is absolutely a different symbol than it was before he took term. And I don't know if it was the first term. I don't know if it was the second term. But at some point, the way that we looked at the stars and stripes has changed. And I think that's a fair comment to make. But I'll hold off on my opinions because there's a few that want to get theirs off their chest. Paul, you're first up. Christian in Edmonton, I'll get to you in a second. Let's start with Paul. Paul, when it comes to the flags, be it Canadian, Albertan, or American, what are your thoughts this morning?
2: Hey there. Well, the Canadian flag has become, it's no longer what it used to be for me. It used to be a symbol of pride and a distinct nation. And since the Liberals took office in 2015 with Trudeau famously saying that we're a post-national state with no core values, that's the way I look at the Canadian flag, just the representation of the Laurentian elite out in Ottawa. Alberta's home. Alberta, to me, would be much better off as a nation. That's how I'm voting in October and the October referendum. And then the American flag, to me, still allies. Because just look at how the Americans treat Alberta compared to how Ottawa has treated Alberta throughout the years, from Trudeau Senior, National Energy Program to his son. Honestly, there's a reason why most of our pipelines go south and not east.
1: Paul, let me ask you a question: if that vote happens in the referendum and everything stays the way that it is, how's that going to affect you?
2: Well. Alberta's home. Alberta will always be home. It's like that song, Alberta Bound. I don't feel the same way about Canada, but I don't know. Me and a lot of family members are considering moving south anyway. So if the referendum doesn't go the way we're expecting it to go, we'll probably move south.
1: All right. Thanks for the call, Paul. Let's go to Christian in Edmonton. Christian, welcome to the program. I've mentioned three flags. Where do you sit with them right now?
3: For me, for the Canadian flag, it represents everything from like the trucker convoy to the Pride Festival. It kind of represents it all, and I don't see it as a hate symbol I see it's just something that represents Canada as a whole, and whether it's good or bad, it's just it represents it as a whole. And for the Alberta flag, that represents the province of Alberta. I don't think it can't be really co-opted to one group or another.
1: All right. So it hasn't changed that much overall for you, has it, Christian?
3: No, because Canada has so many different people, and it's got such a diverse viewpoint and everything. You can't have it like a left wing or right wing. It kind of has to represent it all, I guess, my point.
1: I'm with you. All right. Thank you, Kirsten. Appreciate the phone call. Pete, you're in Vancouver. Good morning to you. What do you make all this flag chatter?
0: It depends on where the flag is, right? Pre-COVID, it was totally different. If you've got the flag at home, that's patriotic. If you have one of those small flags in your car, that's, or your truck, that's basically the symbol of the far right, freedom to infect disease spreaders, demand that they narcissistically have the freedom to murder their neighbor through COVID or give them long COVID disability because of their narcissism.
1: Right. All right. I appreciate the phone call. I'm not going to let you run that much deeper on that one. I can see where this is going. And, you know, I will say this. In three calls, you got a little bit of a microcosm of everything, don't you? I mean, you got a little bit of the right, a little bit of the left, and you got a guy in the middle. And that, essentially, I couldn't have gotten three better calls, if you think about it, because that is how polarizing certain symbols in this country are. For me, when I look at the Canadian flag, if I might, and I've got time for one more call at 604-280-9898 if you want to be the proverbial tiebreaker. For me, I think of my grandfathers that fought for this country. And I'm not going to get on my soapbox and get all patriotic, but I think it matters. And I understand that there's going to be moments where the winds blow heavy in this country and we're not going to agree. And if everything was perfect, then you'd have no conflict and it would just be, we'd never have any progress. Like, I'm okay if every once in a while the fists get a little clenched and you get pissed off with your neighbors. It's a part of life. It's growing up with your brother. And for me, on the flip side of this, I also understand why that flag matters the way that it does. Do I want Alberta to separate? No. Do I want Quebec to separate? No. I mean, we're obviously better together. That goes without saying. Do I think that the federal government could do a better job with Alberta? Absolutely, I do. And I'm not trying to pander to the guys on the other side of the mountain, but I understand some of their frustrations absolutely unequivocally. Let's go to one more call. I've got Tammy in Manitoba. Tammy, welcome to the program. I'm talking flags and the emotion that it stirs up. What do you make of this?
4: Well, Finn, if I can comment, your lead-in to the piece was already, I felt, a little divisive because you did put a bit of a negative spin on fellow Canadians being people in the convoy. And I think that's been the problem the last decade, is that it's now all about division instead of what Canada used to be, was being proud to just be Canadian. So when I look at the flag, unfortunately, I just see a country torn apart. Which makes me really, really sad because I'm first generation Canadian, and when family came over, you know, this was a land that you showed respect for.
1: Yeah, that's fair. Tammy, thanks. I do have to run. I was reiterating from the segment before how it was brought up in the context of the convoy. But again, I've got opportunities before the show is done to continue the conversation, so please allow me to do so. Tammy, thanks for the great run as well. We do have to take a break here. News, weather, traffic coming up right now in British Columbia. Very relevant news coming your way in a couple of moments, including the fires. When we come back, the passing of broadcaster Lloyd Robertson. We'll get into his legacy next.
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1: Hey, welcome back to the program. Rob Fay here for about half an hour more before we get you back to your regularly scheduled programming. Don't forget, we do it all over again tomorrow on the Sunday edition of Weekends, heard across the Chorus Radio Network, hence the term plural of the word weekends. I think that's what it means. Anyways, all right, we'll move on. Wanted to talk about a legacy that I think it needs a little more attention. Lloyd Robertson's legacy is that of Canada's most trusted news voice for generations. It was a calm, authoritative presence that guided viewers through more than four decades of this country's biggest stories. I mean, we're talking elections and referendums and tragedies like 9/11 and the Air India bombing. And colleagues and audiences alike remember him not just for his long tenure, which was 35 years as CTV National News Chief Anchor, which, by the way, was the longest for a national network news anchor in North America, not just Canada. But he had fairness, he had humanity, he had a lot of integrity, and he brought it to the job every day. And that was helping the standard here in Canada. You think of Peter Mansbridge, Lisa LaFlamme, some of these voices, some of these names are so ingrained in Canadiana that I think Lloyd Robertson, obviously on the Mount Rushmore, might be the guy when you think about it. And here, just a little audio, if you don't mind. We borrowed this from CTV, and we thank them for doing it. Here was his final sign-off September the 1st, just a couple of years ago.
23: 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I will see you along the way. And that's the kind of day it's been. This Thursday, September the 1st, for all of us at CTV News, good night.
1: I mean, that voice right there, synonymous with trust. And I think that matters. And it brought up a conversation in the Fay household a couple of nights ago. And I'd love to have this conversation with you as well, if you would allow me to clear my throat there. News anchors matter. And I think that they still do. And, you know, you talk about this information that is out there right now. There used to be a daily ritual of sitting down for the 5 o'clock news or the 6 o'clock news, or if you got home late, the 11 o'clock news. And there were these voices and these faces on the screen that just mattered and you trusted them. In British Columbia, it was Bill Good. You think of Peter Mansbridge on a national scale and Tony Parsons in British Columbia. And every province has got their one or two faces that just were trustworthy. And I'm happy to open up the phones if you want it, 604-280-9898. My question is, was Lloyd Robertson the last of a dying breed when it comes to anchors and news people? For example, do we still look at our anchors as the voice of reason and trust? And this was the conversation that I was having with my family the other day, because it really matters in my world because I work in the industry. Like, for example, out of Vancouver, I look at Chris Galis and I think that is the gold standard. And Sophie Louis and Jason Perez. And I think of all of these faces that are a part of the global family that matter when it comes to going home, turning on the television and looking for that one voice, that one presence that's going to let me know what's going on in my world and that everything's going to be okay. And it's not always like that online. Online, you get a flurry of people and they've all got their opinions and they've all got their thoughts. And there isn't this one filter that after all of the noise, you have that one voice, the one denominator that says, I'm the guy that's going to get you home tonight safely. I'm the guy that's going to let you know that your pocketbook's okay, that your family's safe, and that tomorrow when you wake up, it's going to be okay. And yes, the world's on fire. Here's why. And I thought Lloyd Robertson did that almost better than anybody. And I would put Lloyd up against the Giants south of the border as well. And it was just one of those things when I heard of his passing again. I never got to work with him. I didn't work on the TV side. I never worked in the same circles that he worked in. And again, you're talking about a giant as opposed to a guy that works the weekends. But you can respect a guy from a distance. And there was just this presence that I thought, you know what, when he passed, I hope he gets his due. Because I think the news anchor has changed a lot over the last several years. And I think he might be the last one where you sit back and you're like, there's a giant on my screen. Let's go to Robert in Burnaby. Robert, we're talking about news anchors and how news has evolved. First, your thoughts on Lloyd Robertson. And is he the last of a breed that no longer exists?
0: He was the Canadian equivalent of Walter Cronkite or Dan Rather, in my opinion.
1: Fair. Absolutely.
0: Uncompromised, professional, a patriot, a true Canadian. You know, you cut him open, he bleeds maple syrup. I mean, he was just a wonderful man from top to bottom. And I just wanted to say, it's actually Jason Piros, not Perez, just so you know. he's not Spanish.
1: You know what? As a guy that knows him, I should probably do the pronunciation better. It's okay. He'll call me Rob Fine. We'll call it even.
0: But no, that's just, you know, there's not many people on news today that you can really have that kind of that bond with. And I think because of the internet and, you know, podcasts and things, people are drawn to different voices and faces. Whereas when you and I were younger growing up, you know, there were only a few a few television stations and only a few faces that brought us that news, like you were saying earlier on.
1: Yeah.
0: And
1: yeah.
0: Just the trustworthiness now of whoever's bringing the news our way isn't, I think, the same. I think that it's just lacking that human connection, you know, that cell phones and everything else have removed.
1: So. Yeah, it's changed a lot. Thank you, Robert. I appreciate the correction. Let's go to Diane in Calgary. Diane, the last of a generation. Where do you go to for your news and your thoughts on Lloyd?
2: Well, I'm really sorry that Lloyd has left, that he's passed, because He was somebody. I listened to the 11 p.m. news here in Alberta. I liked Larry Day, and unfortunately, he's another one in Calgary who we lost, who passed away years ago. Chris Galis actually was in Calgary for a while before you guys got
1: him.
2: Yes,
1: he was.
2: And Dave Rutherford, although it's a radio station, he took us through decades, and I trusted him on everything, including the incident about the floods. I listened to him, and I was very close to the river, so believe me, at that time, radio and TV broadcasting was very important. We had everything going so we could hear it and know what was happening and what we needed to do, which is what we should be doing with fires and things like that. You know, it's just sad that I agree with your previous caller. It's not the same anymore.
1: Yeah. Thank you, Diane. Appreciate that. And you brought up some really good names there in the conversation as well. Thank you for the calls, by the way. How would I say this politely? There are certain voices that just make you feel home. Like, for example, as a big sports fan, every time I watched the Olympic Games, didn't start till I heard Brian Williams. And he would tell us that it was like 3:10 in Prague. Like, he always had these time checks of like these weird remote places that just were very Brian Williams-esque. And, you know, you think of voices in sports, for example, Vince Scully was my voice, and Jerry Howarth, because I grew up a Blue Jay fan on the radio side, you know, those things matter. And then when you go to the news side of the equation, I would like to think that Canadians have been pretty blessed with some pretty solid national voices over the years. And I will give my flowers to Lisa LaFlamme as well. It is not easy following a legend, and I think she did a tremendous job in that role for as long as she did. And the game has changed to the point where I don't know if different organizations put the same effort in that they used to. We're blessed in British Columbia. Like, the fact that we have Chris as our guy, and again, mentioning that he was in Calgary before, is kind of a big deal. There's no doubt about it. And I'm not trying to wax poetically or get a Christmas card from him, I promise. But it's just, it was an interesting conversation because, again, we talk about those faces that we grew up with. And when we heard the passing of Lloyd Robertson, again, we hadn't seen him for a couple of years, but it was just one of those things where it was kind of end of an era conversation. And it was sad because we get into this industry hoping that we become a trusted voice and a presence in this industry. Some of us get there, some of us don't. But Lloyd was a giant in the industry. And I love the call from Robert and Burnaby suggesting that he's up there with some of the iconic names south of the border, including Walter Cronkite. I wouldn't even disagree with that. If anything, I think that's a fair assessment. Okay, we'll take a break here. Thank you for the calls and your thoughts. The email's starting to come in as well. On the other side of the break, I'm going to have a conversation with a gentleman by the name of Dr. Jeffrey Rubin. He's a New York-based psychotherapist and a psychoanalyst, a teacher, an author. He's got a whole bunch of things on his resume. We're going to be talking about dateflation and how it's taking its tolls on singles. We'll get to that chat next.
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1: Welcome back to Weekends, heard across the Chorus Radio Network. Well, I don't know if you know about this, but apparently dating is getting expensive. So expensive, it's got a new name. Dateflation. The average all-in date apparently runs nearly $200. And for millennials, it's closer to 250. So in response, many singles are now embracing this infladating, which is coffee, walks, and low-cost hangouts. I don't even know if I'm saying it right, but they're trying not to wreck their budget. Let's talk about what this means for love and loneliness and mental health. I'm joined by Dr. Jeffrey Rubin, psychotherapist and creator of Meditative Psychotherapy. Dr. Rubin, welcome to the show.
9: Thanks for having me, Rob.
1: Man, it's been a long time since I went on a date, but the piece of the USA Today that I came across described dateflation rising faster than general inflation. From a psychological standpoint, how do you see these cost pressures affecting people's willingness to even go on dates at all?
9: Well, I think it is making people more reluctant. There's a kind of romance recession that seems to be going on. I don't like generalizations with this stuff, but I think we can say it. I think that's for multiple reasons, but one of the reasons is the money. And, you know, as a traditionally raised guy, there's shame if there's an inability to afford an expensive date. And so a lot of people don't want to face that. So they withdraw, they stay at home, they watch Netflix. I think there's an unexpected opportunity, and this is one of the things I hope to talk to you about today. I think there's an unexpected opportunity in this, Rob, and that's that instead of having this whole curated experience with, you know, attentive waiters and great food, which is lovely. Most people, you know, would like that if they can afford it. But there's a chance to have more presence, to be really with the person without the props, which can give you a greater chance to see who is this person really. Is there a compatibility? Then the food and the ambiance doesn't carry the meeting. The seeing, does the person wait before you speak? Do they listen to you? Are they interested in you or what you provide them? All that may reveal itself more easily sometimes with these less expensive dates.
1: The article notes that nearly half of singles say dating no longer feels financially worth it. which I thought was an interesting way to describe it. And many report that date expenses directly hinder their financial goals. So when romance starts to feel like a line item competing with rent and savings and debt, what does that do to people's sense of hope and even openness to love?
9: It discourages hope. It makes people withdraw, as we're saying, and then it makes love more elusive. And it's very difficult now. People are feeling barraged wherever they are politically. I don't want to get into that, but they feel barraged by, I think people on both sides will agree that we're feeling barraged, we're feeling lost, we're feeling stirred up, emotionally stirred up. And as I say in a book that I just wrote, Psychotherapy Case Studies, Escaping the Prison You Didn't Know You Were In, we're hit with feelings that we don't understand. And we were never trained to manage. So then this makes something like dating, which should be exploratory, fun, growth, learning, it becomes something that's becomes too much.
1: You mentioned getting to see the person, and a lot of times it's all the bells and whistles around you that you hope define you, when in essence, that conversation is probably the core of what's going to get you that next date or not.
9: Exactly. And I think a lot of people treat dating like a five-level work interview. And early dating. And then what happens is they can't keep it up. They let their hair down. And then the person's very disillusioned, disappointed down the road. So it's better you sort of see what you're getting in for there.
1: Let's walk through these challenges. First, the credit card challenges. You've showed well, but at the same time, you're putting yourself in debt.
9: Exactly. And you're going to feel stress leading up to the next date because you know in your heart of hearts you can't really keep it up. You may tell your male friends you can't keep it up. You may start to develop negative feelings for the woman as if she's kind of a queen. It's not good in any way. This is not the atmosphere to best show who you are, to feel comfortable with someone else, and to really get to know them.
1: You said, and I'm going to quote you here, you believe the collapse of the expensive date is quietly rescuing a generation from a script that was never working in the first place. I thought that was a beautiful way to describe that.
9: Yeah, it's again, it's an opportunity to really get to know the person, see if you like them, see if you think about them afterwards, see if you can be yourself with them. It puts the emphasis on the two people getting to know each other, not what one could perform to make the other one admire them. Those are different paradigms, different models.
1: Dr. Jeffrey Rubin joining us here on Weekends, heard across the Chorus Radio Network. I feel like every time we get together, I've got five more questions that I've always wanted to ask and never felt the
9: need. Go for it.
1: Never felt like I had the chance. Well, let's talk about dating from a different perspective because we've got a lot of different ethnicities and religions and beliefs.
9: Yeah.
1: And dating is such an interesting cross-pollination. And I tried to talk about this with my kids. Obviously, in Vancouver, which is a melting pot of ethnicities and diversity, sometimes there's challenges there. How do people, and let's put money aside for a second, doctor, and just talk about that. How is dating in 2026 when it comes to everything that's going on around the world? And all of a sudden you look at a girl who you really like, you get along with, and she's Muslim. And now all of a sudden there's a whole different set of pressures.
9: Yeah, that's right. That's right. That's right. All this new information is wonderful on one level. You go to AI or you just go on your phone and you look up something. And then I guess it's Gemini AI in a lot of people's phones. And it has a wealth of information. It's extraordinary. It really is. The other problem, I jokingly call it the women's Facebook group or the men's Facebook group. We're consulting everyone else and we're getting away from trusting our own experience, Rob. What's it like to be with the person? The one is Jewish, one is Muslim, one is African-American, one is white. What is your experience? Not what the horde, not what the group would say or think about it. Have to tune that out as much. Draw on that wisdom, that knowledge that we're getting all over the place, but also what's our own experience of being with this person? Maybe this person really makes you sing. Maybe this person really gets you, even though the backgrounds are really different. My one of my oldest friends is African American, and one day he said, "You know, we never talked about religion. I grew up very Christian. You grew up differently." And I said, "We have shared values about how to treat people, how we look at life, what we're seeking," and that was the connection. So, you want to see what the real connection is outside of the demographics, outside of the skin color, the religion. Do you really connect with this person? Can you be yourself with them? Or can you be open with them? Do you think about them afterwards? These are some of the things that I think we need to think about.
1: And doctor, I've got two more before I let you go, and I love this conversation. Should you be offended if the person you ask out on a date asks if they can make it a group date, as in a double date or a triple date, and therefore maybe takes a little bit of the pressure off that one-on-one connection, or dare I say, a bill that might come to the table?
9: I would laugh, not a contemptuous laugh, but another kind of laugh. And I would say, is this to make it safer? Have you had bad experiences before? Mm. My voice going up, so I'm safe. You know, or is it something that actually could get in the way of us getting to know each other? If it's the first, as a guy, I understand it. If it's the second, can we rethink it?
1: All right. And I'm going to ask you the final question, the age-old question. The bill comes to the table on the first date. Who pays?
9: A lot of controversy. It's layered, Rob. It's really layered. Some yes. women, well, the traditional thing would be obviously the men. Men, I hear report thinking that for a few years at least, a lot of women, I'm thinking of guys on Match, for example, a lot of women just want a nice dinner so they feel used. Then on the other hand, some women feel, excuse my language, they don't have to put out if they split the date. So they're going to want to split it so there's no expectation of something sexual from the guy. So it's all over the place. And if you say, what should we do? For some, that's going to be an insult. For some, that's going to be respectful. Let me just sneak in one more thing. Ladies, I know you may feel that guys have it good. What I'm hearing from guys is we're in a time of cultural parenthesis, a change, a new world is being born, and guys are not sure how to behave. Women, if you can remember that, it's really a kind gesture towards the men in your life or the dates in your life. They're not sure what to do. They're not sure what's being too forward. They hold back from being too forward, and then you say you want them to make an advance. It's very confusing for guys right now.
1: Doctor, thank you for the conversation. Hopefully our next one isn't as far apart from our last one, but your insights always valued. Let's speak again soon.
9: Thank you, Rob. Thanks for having me. Take care of yourself.
1: All right, quick break here for your news, weather, traffic. When we come back, Moderna has begun a clinical trial for a new Ebola virus. We'll talk to Dr. Michael Hawks about it next.
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23: This is Global News. I'm Zach Ferguson. It is 15 degrees at 9 o'clock here in Calgary with some mostly cloudy skies. Construction on two new neighborhoods is underway on the east edge of Calgary after a groundbreaking yesterday. Global's Bella Finn reports the homes are being built at the same time Memorial Drive is extended to the area.
27: Developers broke ground on the 133-acre project on Friday. It will be a mix of single-family homes, semi-detached and vertical multifamily townhomes, ultimately adding 1,500 new residences for more than 4,000 people. Another key part of Eastside Developments is the expansion of Memorial Drive. The City of Calgary says the extension will connect it with 84th Street East, closing a critical gap in Calgary's east-west transportation network and supporting growth in the east. Construction has begun and is expected to be completed by the end of 2028, but the Hollands and Halstead housing project could be finished before then. Its developers say they hope to see people moving in halfway through 2027. Bella Finn, Global News.
23: A trio of lithium battery fires in 24 hours in Calgary has the fire department warning residents of their dangers. Two of the fires involved scooters being charged. The third was a lithium battery, which was compacted in a Calgary warehouse. The CFD's Alex Kwan says there's one thing you need to do with all batteries when you dispose of them.
28: Tape the ends of the connections, because often people will throw all their batteries into the same container or bin, and then those batteries can actually make a connection when they just kind of, you know, align to each other and then end up causing heat that way. So just making sure you tape both ends with electrical tape or any other kind of tape to safely store them until you properly dispose of them.
23: Juan says if you have a lithium battery that sparks a fire, get out of wherever you are immediately as they burn hot and fast with lots of toxic smoke. And a fast-moving and rapidly growing wildfire in British Columbia's interior has now forced the evacuation of over 20,000 residents near Okanagan Lake and destroyed homes in its path.
29: Social media videos showed multiple homes ablaze as residents fled overnight with fire on both sides of the road. Evacuation orders cover the entire community of Summerland with a population of 12,000, while a further 8,000 were told to flee in and around Peachland. The blaze was first reported at 5:30 p.m. Friday, but it exploded in size, burning 50 square kilometers in a few hours.
23: Officials have not yet tallied the destruction from the blaze. And overseas, a school shooting in Thailand. Police say a teenager gunman killed 7 people, including his grandparents, and wounded a dozen more. Marcus Moore has the details.
30: In the terrifying video posted to social media, you see the suspect walking down the hallway and firing shots. Also, people running for safety. The gunman appears to let some students pass before opening fire again. 7 people died in the attack and more than 30 people were injured. Authorities said that the 14-year-old gunman took his own life. And during a search of his home after the shooting, police say they learned that his grandparents were his first victims.
23: Looking into sports, there are 2 games in the CFL today, including a battle of the division leaders between the Montreal Alouettes and the visitors. visiting Edmonton Elks. In the second game, the BC Lions host the Hamilton Tiger Cats. And looking at hockey, Canada will play the United States in today's gold medal final of the Hlinka Gretzky Cup at Rogers Place in Edmonton. Canada scored four times in the third period last night to beat Finland 6-3 in one semifinal when the Americans got past Slovakia 5-2 in the other. Global News Sky Tracker weather. Some mainly sunny skies in Calgary this morning. More sun this afternoon, up to a high of 23 degrees. Tonight, we will develop a 60% chance of showers and or thunderstorms, falling down to an overnight low of 12. Tomorrow, getting some sunny skies, high of 22. And then looking at Monday, 60% chance of showers and a high of 19. Right now, though, in Calgary, sitting at 15 degrees. Breaking news when it happens. Our next scheduled newscast will be at 10. I'm Zach Ferguson.
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4: She's been telling Calgary stories for over 35 years. Now she's doing it right here. It's the Spotlight Hour with Linda Olson on

0: that quietly reshapes routines and priorities. However it shows up, it's a kind of strain that doesn't always make headlines, but you see it in the small practical decisions people make just to get through the week. And we're seeing more of those pressures right now. Community agencies doing what they can, but demand often outpacing the support available. Here in Calgary, there are people who've noticed those gaps up close, and it changed the way they looked at what families are up against. One of them is Tori Tilley, who watched a close friend navigate breast cancer treatment and saw how many practical needs fall outside the system. It made her think about families without a financial cushion, especially single parents like her own mother once was. That moment eventually became This Little Light, a grassroots nonprofit offering small, fast micro grants to Calgarians facing hardship. Whether it's medical costs, groceries, gas, school expenses, or wellness supports. And Shauna Lee Biafor, who founded Believe in the Gold after losing her daughter, JC Uphill, to Ewing sarcoma at just 19. JC's mantra, Believe, became the foundation's name and mission. Today, Believe in the Gold raises awareness about childhood cancer, helps families with medical expenses not covered by provincial health care, and funds pediatric cancer research, including work aimed at improving survival rates for children and teens. Both women started grassroots organizations because they saw the gaps and wanted to make a difference. So stay with me as we explore the power of small acts and how they create real hope for families facing some of life's most challenging moments. Tori Tilley is the founder and president of This Little Light, a Calgary nonprofit offering micro grants to people facing financial strain during difficult times in their lives, from medical treatment to food insecurity to school-related costs. She started the organization after seeing how many practical needs fall outside traditional support systems, especially for families without a financial buffer. Since registering just last year, she's already helped a dozen families with small grants that make a big difference, and she joins me now. Thank you for being here. I appreciate it, Tori.
1: Hi, Linda. Thanks so much for having me.
0: You said this all began when a close friend of yours was going through breast cancer treatment. What did you see as you walked through that with her and saw her experience that made you think a lot of other families are carrying more than people realize?
1: Yeah, that's a really good question, actually. My friend was going through breast cancer and she was having her chemotherapy, and she was looking at ways to manage the symptoms that came with chemotherapy. And one of the things that she was a little bit worried about was hair loss. And so she found a couple of different companies that provided cold capping services. And she was able to do that, thankfully, because she had money, but it's also $400 to $500 a month to rent the cold capping services. So it started making me think that it's also $400 to $500 a month to rent the cold capping services. So it started making me think that there's got to be families out there that are going through hard situations like this chemo that would never be able to afford something like cold capping. They would be like a quote unquote extra for them. But it is so important, I think, sometimes to really manage those hair loss situations. And it made me think about my own mom. And when we were growing up, she was a single mom, and there's just no way she would have ever been able to do something like cold capping because she was trying to feed us. So it really sort of put the idea in my head that there's a lot of families out there that don't have access to things that they really should have access to, not necessarily cold capping as an example, but other things like extra therapies or physio or things that maybe fall out of regular programming that is supplied to people.
0: Yeah. And I want to talk to you more about what you can offer and how you can support people going through these challenging times. But I want to touch on a little bit more about what you referenced about growing up with your mom as a single mom. How do you think that shaped the way that you understand the people who are struggling now, especially medical treatments or job loss or things that have impacted their lives and what those challenges are like for them?
1: Yeah. I mean, my mom was a single mom for pretty much my whole childhood. She had to take care of my sister and I. She worked two jobs. She did everything that she could. And even though she gave us a wonderful life,

0: if we knew that, you know, we weren't asking for new shoes and we weren't asking for things that were like out of the basics, because she was trying so hard to just feed us and put food on the table. And I think I say that the reference that like she would eat meat so that my sister and I could have the meat, because she was so, she wanted so bad to take care of us. And so it really makes me realize that there are so many families out there. It's not for the lack of trying. It's not for the lack of support from around them in terms of family support, but it's because there just isn't the opportunity right there for them, available right there for them. They're still trying. They're doing everything they can, and they don't necessarily meet all the needs that they have.
1: So this this Little Light, the organization that you just recently started, it's nonprofit work, but what was your career path before you started to or decided to start this?
0: I used to be an elementary school teacher, and I did actually work in a lot of the areas around Calgary that were sort of lower income. And so I saw a lot of families that were in a situation where they couldn't have the things that were, you know, that basic human things that people should have. We had a breakfast program because a lot of the families couldn't afford to feed their kids in the morning. And so some of the teachers would get up and go to school early and make the kids breakfast. So I've seen a lot of things in my teaching career that also showed me that, again, it's not about how hard people are working. It's just not having the ability to get the things that they need.
1: And are you seeing that more and more now? I'm just wondering what level of challenges you're seeing from the people who are reaching out to your organization for support.
0: The people that are reaching out, I would say our number one thing that people are asking for is help with food. Food insecurity right now is huge, and groceries are very expensive. And so a lot of the families are just trying to feed their families, or individuals trying to feed themselves. So one of the things that I've learned recently is that there's a little bit of a wait to get into the food bank. There's a 2 to 4 week wait, the last that I checked, and the food bank is doing everything they can, but they're overwhelmed with requests. So people are, what are those people supposed to do that can't get into the food bank? There's other programs as well that we can send people to, but what if those don't work either? Then we try to be available for them to help with the food right now, because that's our number one issue that people are dealing with.
1: And how do you help people with that? First, how do you determine who you're able to help, and tell me about the grants, because they're quite small, but they can make a difference.
0: Yep. I think they do make a big difference. From what our people that are receiving the grants are telling us is that, like, it's the difference between literally whether they can feed their kids breakfast that week. So they apply through our website. There's an application on there, and the application asks them sort of how they are in the situation that they're in. They ask what other resources they've been connected to sort of help figure out what else is available for them. And then we'll kind of go back and forth. Sometimes all I have to do is find a resource for them. I can connect them to a resource if they haven't already connected to it. And then we'll be sort of the last step. If there's nothing else that can help them, then I can send them a grocery gift card. We try to be very careful about making sure that we pay things directly versus send any sort of like e-transfers or cash, because we want to make sure that we're honoring our donors and sending things to the right places.
1: Right. You talked about your friend's cancer journey and the cold capping treatment that she was looking to try to afford, and she was able to do that, and some families weren't. Were there other practical needs that you noticed that simply aren't covered for people going through treatment, and maybe some of the additional expenses that people are facing if they're going through a medical crisis?
0: Yes, absolutely. So we've had a couple of different ones come in. One of them that I can really, really stayed with me was a girl who has endometriosis, and she's stage 4 endometriosis, and she is unable to work. She's gone through all of the processes of trying to get things to change for her. She does have a surgery coming up, but in the meantime, she was saying that it takes quite a bit of time actually to get into the pain clinic to get sort of the supplementary therapies like physio, pelvic floor physio, or acupuncture that to help sort of manage the symptoms in the meantime before the surgery comes up. And there is quite a long wait list for that sort of surgery right now. So what I did was I found a couple of clinics that were willing to donate those therapies to her. And so making that connection allowed for her to get support that she needed. So that was one of the things that's happened recently that, you know, I feel for people that just don't have access to it. If you can't work and you don't have benefits, then what are you supposed to do? And then there was a direct energy client. She wrote and just said, like, I have no ability to pay this. And so she helped me connect with direct energy. I talked to direct energy, made a deal with them that she could pay her minimum amount. And then we helped pay the minimum so that she could catch up with that.
1: I'm speaking with Tori Tilley, founder and president of This Little Light, about the gaps families face during medical treatment and everyday hardship, and the small acts that make a real difference. Coming up, I'll ask Tori more about what it's like to start a nonprofit and to keep it going in these early stages. Stay with us.
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7: 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And if you don't structure it correctly, you're not going to get approved. 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
1: Welcome back to the Spotlight Hour. My guest is Tori Tilley, who recently started the nonprofit This Little Light, a truly grassroots group helping make life a bit easier for Calgarians facing challenging times. Tori, I wanted to ask what it was like in those early months. I mean, it's not easy running a nonprofit and times are pretty tough. And you just registered as a nonprofit last year. So how are you navigating this new world?
0: Oh, it is a learning curve. I have learned a lot of things about the financials of nonprofits and about applying for CRA charitable status and trying to get, even trying to get able to doing a 50-50 through the Alberta Gaming. There's so much to learn, and I would say that right now it's more than a full-time job learning about it, trying to get the social media, trying to have meetings with people that might support us and help us get the word out there. It is more than a full-time job.
1: Yeah. So what keeps you going? What keeps you motivated? I know we talked about the motivation of why you started it, but when you hear stories that can tug on your heart, what keeps you going through this?
0: That's what it is. It's the people the real people that we're helping that come to us. You know, when they've applied to us, they've already explored all the other supports that are available to them. They've talked to Alberta Supports, community organizations. They've tried through insurance, family, or whatever applies to their situation, and there's still a gap. And so it makes me feel like there's got to be something that we can do for these people and these families that are just really struggling because they're going through some sort of crisis. And they don't know where to start a lot of times either.
1: Yeah, they're having a difficult time and they're just looking for some support, and sometimes they can't find that. What have families that you've talked to taught you in a way about what meaningful help looks like? Because I feel like sometimes we say, well, maybe I can't do enough or I can't make a difference. But, you know, this episode is really about just that grassroots, heartfelt effort that sometimes your $50 can really make a difference.
0: $10 makes a difference. Like, if there's a whole bunch of people together that are going to come in and pay a little bit of money, you know, $10 for some people is a coffee or two coffees, or it's just such a simple thing for some people that if 20 people are doing that, then that could be really changing the week or the month of somebody that's having a really hard time. And so there isn't a minimum amount that you can do to support. Even small little things could make a world of difference for somebody that is struggling.
1: Tell me about the Light Keepers program. That's something that you've created through This Little Light. So tell me how that works and how that will support people.
0: Our Light Keepers program is my pride. I think that it is just such a lovely way to bring the community together to support people. And that our Light Keepers are the people who basically help us keep the lights on. So they would do a monthly donation, and those monthly donations they all add up to go toward the families and individuals that are applying for funding or support through us. And so they're the ones that are able to keep us continue to be able to support families long term. And so, you know, my goal is to have 200 Light Keepers by the end of 2027. And that's if those people pay $20 a month, then that's $4,000 a month. That's a lot of money that we could use to support families within our communities in Calgary and around Calgary.
1: Calgary is known as a city with a big heart. We care about our community. We have generous, hardworking people here. What does it mean to you to be creating this nonprofit, This Little Light, here in Calgary?
0: I am beyond grateful that we are able to have these little nonprofits that can help people feel like they're supported through people in their communities. I think it's really important that we as community members can come together to lift up people when they're having a hard time. And so the best word that I can use to describe how I feel about creating this Little Light is gratitude. I'm so thankful and grateful that we have the opportunity to do this where we live.
1: I agree. It's a great city to do it in, and the need is great. We know that, but often we hear the stories of people who step up and can make a difference on a small scale or a big scale.
0: Yep.
1: When you look ahead, what do you hope this Little Light becomes for Calgary? Like, where do you see it going down the road?
0: I would love for this Little Light to be something that people could look to citywide, all, you know, in the surrounding communities all around Calgary to know. I want them to be able to think of us as soon as something comes up. I want them to be able to say, okay, I've done everything else. I think that this Little Light could help us with this last little thing that I need. Maybe it's physiotherapy. Maybe it's counseling for a kid that's family is going through a really hard time or crisis situation. Maybe it's parking at the hospital. There's so many things that we can do. And I really want people to think, when they think, oh, I have nowhere else to turn, I want them to think of this Little Light.
1: And what is the significance of the name of the organization? How did that come to you?
0: Well, I was thinking about a little light, so sort of being something that's flickering on for somebody that's having a hard time, just to keep them going, to keep them feeling like that there's still hope. And then I had a friend suggest, what about this little light? And I thought, that's absolutely perfect for us, because the idea of a lighthouse is, you know, it's there shining no matter what. And so some ships can go by and some ships need to use it to come in. And it just is, it allows for people to know that it's there and that they can have support there if they need it.
1: Well, I sure appreciate your time and for sharing your insight and the work that you're doing. Tori Tilley, founder and president of This Little Light. It's been wonderful to have this conversation with you to learn more about your organization. And I know it comes from your heart. So thank you for sharing this.
0: Thank you for having me. I'm so appreciative that you invited me on here.
1: After the break, we'll meet another Calgary mother who saw similar gaps after her daughter passed from cancer. She has since built a nonprofit to help other families facing childhood cancer. Stay with us.
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1: Shauna Lee Biafor is the founder of Believe in the Gold, a Calgary charitable foundation created in honor of her daughter, JC Uphill, who passed away from Ewing sarcoma at 19. JC's mantra, believe, became the heart of the foundation, which now raises awareness about childhood cancer, supports families with medical expenses not covered by provincial health care, and funds pediatric cancer research across Canada. And Shauna Lee joins me now. Thank you for being here, Shauna Lee.
4: Oh, it's an honor, Linda.
1: Shauna Lee, take me back to the beginning. Tell us about JC and the young child that she was.
4: Oh, JC was like a shining star in our lives. She contributed so much to our family, our community. She was an Irish dancer and a very good student. And I don't know. Oh my God.
1: She was very special. I had the opportunity to get to know her and your family, Shauna Lee, and I'll talk a little bit more about that. But you're right, she just did have this light about her. She always had that. And I think even when she started to go through cancer treatment, that she just shared that with others, with her family and her friends, but also other young cancer patients. Can you tell me more about that?
4: Yes, I think that's when we started to see some of JC's greatest strengths, is that she was able to look at what she was learning and share that with so many people that it helped them, even in situations that didn't include cancer, to move forward or not be pulled down by things that aren't life-threatening. Her cancer treatment took us through so many ups and downs, and I think one of the things that stands out to me the most that she used to say was, I don't know how to explain to people how you can feel so loved by a community and a family and be so broken and afraid at the same time and hold that all in your heart.
1: That's very powerful, and especially for such a young woman, a teenager who just had so much ahead of her in life and just that uncertainty that a cancer diagnosis brings for a child. Shauna Lee, what do you remember about the early days of her diagnosis and what that realization was for you and your family?
4: We had went through some, probably about 6 months of lots of testing and different diagnoses out of the hospital. And then I think after her very last exam in grade 11, we went to the emergency room and they had found that there was either fluid or something in her lungs. And as a parent, you just get this overwhelming feeling that it's bad. And they're like, oh, it's pneumonia. But, you know, I could just feel it. And when she got diagnosed, she didn't even know what the word cancer meant. And for me, it was like I was just waiting for them to drop something really horrible. And so with her not understanding and me being petrified of everything that was going to be happening from just a blood transfusion, we went through a big learning process together, and it helped our relationship get really close.
1: Yeah. And so you got to learn more about her diagnosis and Ewing sarcoma, which can be aggressive and rare. What were some of the realities that your family faced that people wouldn't know about? Because we think, well, we have universal health care here, but everything is not covered. What were some of the challenges for you and JC?
4: I think that in itself was the biggest misconception that we had, because while you are in the hospital, your expenses are pretty much covered by Alberta Healthcare. There's a few things that aren't, but most of them are. And then when you go home, which we all want to happen as much as possible because it's better for your health, you have to pay. You have to pay for your medications. You have to pay for supplies. And all of those, you know, sometimes daycare, parents taking time off work, all of these expenses, and then special foods because of all the metallic tastes. And I think you're willing to try anything. So you get natural products or vitamins too. And over the period of time, just with parking and driving, you know, it becomes thousands and thousands of dollars for a family.
1: And most families just can't manage that, and especially when they're going through such a critical time with their child. Shauna Lee, when did you start to realize that other families were also struggling with these same financial gaps?
4: Well, we used to, 12, 13 years ago when JC was in treatment, there wasn't as much home support. And so the moms and dads would talk in the hallway. And I was starting to see that, you know, a lot of people weren't getting the same type of support because I am very outspoken and am a social worker, so knew a lot of resources and would apply for them. But some people hadn't had that knowledge and were really struggling financially. And JC started to notice when there was a patient across the hall whose family, you know, they were a lawyer and they didn't have a health care plan. And one of the parents had to take some time off. So they really had some big financial issues, and it was really surprising. And that's when she started to really see the costs for families.
1: And I want to talk a bit more about that coming up as well, about what kind of things you offer people through your charity and that you can help support families going through childhood cancer. But I want to ask you about the word believe and how that became the foundation's identity. And what did that mean to JC?
4: JC was such a spirited young woman, and she really relied on prayer, and believe was one of the words that had come through her journaling and scripture, and she just believed all things were possible. And she believed she was going to get better. And she took all that positive energy and shared it with everybody that surrounded her, her family, her friends. And so even though she was sick, she had this very positive belief system that made it enjoyable and fun to be around her, and not just people she knew, but she shared it with other cancer patients. I mean, she did lots of work for different charities sharing the positivity of believing in good things. And I think she was just beyond her years in thinking.
1: I'm speaking with Shauna Lee Biafor, founder of Believe in the Gold, about the realities families face during childhood cancer and the help that often starts small from grassroots organizations like Believe in the Gold, but means everything. After the break, I'll ask Shauna Lee about some of the promising research that her nonprofit has also helped support over the years. Stay with us.
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1: Welcome back to the Spotlight Hour. I'm talking with Shauna Lee Biafor about the grassroots nonprofit she started in 2013 following the passing of her daughter, JC Uphill, from childhood cancer. Shauna Lee, I wanted to talk a little bit more about how Believe in the Gold helps families. You can help with all kinds of things. It's about raising awareness about childhood cancer, but you also make a real effort to help people as they're going through this challenging time.
4: Yes. We support Believe in the Gold, as many families as we can, and we can support them with anything that is related to their illness of cancer. So if they need to have, they've had some problems with their hearing from all of the chemotherapy, we can help with hearing aids, we can help with counseling, we can help with mileage and gas and food and parking and there is just so many things that a family goes through, like all of the supplies to be having a child at home with cancer that become add up to a very significant cost. And so those are things that we have been supporting Calgarians with. And through Southern BC and Southern Alberta and into Saskatchewan, we've supported over 1,000 families now.
1: That is incredible. And it's making such a difference. I've been to several of your events and been part of them, and I can see the impact it has on these young families. Shauna Lee, I had Dr. Douglas Mahoney, who is director of the Riddell Center for Cancer Immunotherapy, on my radio program a few months ago. He was talking about the latest research in this area. And I know Believe has helped support that through help funding some of that pediatric cancer research. What gives you hope about the work Dr. Mahoney and his teams are doing?
4: I think immunotherapy is amazing. And as I've watched Dr. Mahoney and the Riddell Center start to progress, we're seeing some of these immunotherapies actually happening in patients. And what immunotherapy helps with is stimulating your own immune system to fight the cancer so that there's less chemotherapy or radiation or none for the long-term side effects, and letting your body heal itself. And since Dr. Mahoney has started, he has started with a small lab and grown into the biggest research center in Western Canada. And so just to even see those pieces and see some of the things making a difference for patients and children is incredible. And it's so amazing that we see science starting to make a difference.
1: Yeah, and it's being done right here. It is really exciting and very hopeful. And it's the path that you and JC started on so long ago to try and make inroads in childhood cancer. Shauna Lee, one of the things that surprised me when I first came to know your journey with JC and about childhood cancer, it is, I believe, the number one disease killer of children in North America. But I was surprised that it doesn't get as much funding. Can you talk a little bit more about that? Because, I mean, children are our future, right? But sometimes the funding can be hard to come by for the research and the support.
4: Yes. Watching Dr. Mahoney's group try to get funding for different projects, they have to do so much work, and they're governed by very, very strict guidelines. And it doesn't allow a scientist or anybody to sort of go, oh, look at this. This looks really cool. Maybe we can find something out of this. And that's kind of where we wanted to support Dr. Mahoney's work, is in areas where they didn't have to be restricted. They could see something that was really going to make a difference, or thought it might make a difference, and put some money towards that. And because of that, we have seen change in some of the research that has happened.
1: Yeah, that grassroots support and funding really can make a difference. Shauna Lee, I have touched on that I'm connected to Believe in the Gold through knowing JC. She was my oldest son's closest friend when they were teenagers. She meant so much to our family as well. And then I've been part of Believe, helping you with some of the events and the runs and the galas. What does it mean to you to carry on the cause like this year after year with the volunteers and the friends and the family members who are there because they believe in JC and the families that you're helping? Because it's not easy to run a grassroots charity.
4: No, I think I'm blessed to have had so many wonderful people in my life, and that JC had touched the lives of so many people that we have been able to keep moving on a grassroots basis, you know, for the last over 10 years. And that requires numerous volunteers and lots of people putting in time and energy into helping people with cancer and their families. And that's not always easy for people to continue to do. So then you have to look at how to engage new people. And sometimes that's not always the easiest piece, but we know that providing support grassroots really makes a difference in the whole community and the whole cancer community, because it brings people together. And so we hope to draw in more families to create more grassroots work.
1: And when you think about the future of Believe in the Gold, what do you hope it can continue to be for Calgary families who are impacted by childhood cancer?
4: I would love to see Believe grow with more families and more than JC's story. And that's one of the reasons she chose the word Believe as her word. And when she got really sick, had said to me, "Mom, will you do Believe?" And I knew what she meant by that, raising awareness, helping families, and research, because of all the time we had spent together. And I would like, she said, "I want it to be Believe because everybody can believe and anybody can participate." And I think that's been one of the strongest things pushing us forward, is lots of people can engage in this and become a believer, right? And not have known her.
1: Yeah, and her legacy is so strong, and it's because of that belief that she shared from herself as a young woman and through you, Shauna Lee, and your family. There's so many families that you mentioned that you've helped support. Is there one story that stays with you?
4: Well, there's quite a few, because sometimes families just, you know, when it rains, it pours. But with permission, I can share a story of a family that was going to lose their house at Christmas time. And they just needed that extra push. Someone, you know, they needed to get into a better position at work with some benefits, and things were happening in their life. And that 1 month of extra support that we were able to provide for them helped move them through into a new place in their whole family's life. Like, there's 4 other children in this family. And as they moved into the next few months and got the stabilized job and home, things completely changed for their life. There's also a family that their house flooded, and the father was also diagnosed with a horrific disease at the same time. And when we were able to help them for a little bit extra few months to help them get to a new place, things completely changed for their family too. And taking that weight of stress off somebody allows them to spend time together with their family and not get sick themselves by worrying about money.
1: the charitable work that you're doing, Shauna Lee, through Believe in the Gold in our community is so important. And we can hear that in the stories that you're sharing and the families' lives that you're impacting. Shauna Lee Biafor, founder of Believe in the Gold, a grassroots nonprofit that's supporting so many Calgary families and families right across Canada. Thank you for sharing JC's story and the work that you've built in her honor.
4: Thank you, Linda.
1: That's our time for this episode of the Spotlight Hour called Small Acts, Real Hope. Today, we heard from two Calgary women who saw the gaps families face during a medical crisis or everyday hardships, and they decided to step in. Tori Tilley and Shauna Lee Biafor both built grassroots nonprofits that offer small acts of help. And those acts create real hope when families need it most. Their work shows that support doesn't have to be big and life-changing. Sometimes it's just the small things delivered with care and compassion that can carry people through their hardest moments. Often, these stories of grassroots organizations begin quietly with someone noticing a need or realizing a friend or family member is carrying more than they're saying out loud. It's a reminder that a lot of the help that's happening in our city isn't formal or structured, but it's still so necessary. It's our neighbors, friends, and families stepping in because they can't imagine doing anything else. Thank you so much to my guests today, and thank you for tuning in. I'm Linda Olson. For now, the hour is up, but the spotlight continues to shine on Calgary.
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24: This is Global News. I'm Zach Ferguson. It is 16 degrees at 10 o'clock here in Calgary with some cloudy skies up above. Construction on two new neighborhoods is underway on the east edge of Calgary after a groundbreaking yesterday. Global's Bella Finn reports the homes are being built at the same time Memorial Drive is extended to the area.
25: Developers broke ground on the 133-acre project on Friday. It will be a mix of single-family homes, semi-detached and vertical multifamily townhomes, ultimately adding 1,500 new residences for more than 4,000 people. Another key part of Eastside Developments is the expansion of Memorial Drive. The City of Calgary says the extension will connect it with 84th Street East, closing a critical gap in Calgary's east-west transportation network and supporting growth in the east. Construction has begun and is expected to be completed by the end of 2028, but the Hollands and Halstead housing project could be finished before then. Its developers say they hope to see people moving in halfway through 2027. Bella Finn, Global News.
24: The Calgary Fire Department is warning Calgarians about the danger of lithium batteries after three fires involving them in one day this week. Two fires involved batteries and scooters being charged. The third was when a battery accidentally ended up in a compactor in the commercial warehouse. In all cases, Alex Kwan with the CFD says if a lithium battery catches fire, get out immediately.
26: These type of batteries, when they go into thermal runaway, that fire can develop very, very quickly. So there's a very narrow window from that initial smoking, and then suddenly you often hear a pop or a crack and you'll see the flames right away, and that fire can spread very, very quickly. That smoke is all smoke is toxic, but very, very toxic coming off those batteries, so they'll want to minimize that exposure.
24: Calgary Fire says devices should be unplugged once a battery has charged to 100%. They should not be left unattended while charging, and batteries that show signs of damage, swelling, overheating, or physical deterioration should not be charged. A fast-moving and rapidly growing wildfire near British Columbia's Okanagan Lake has now forced the evacuation of over 20,000 residents and destroyed homes in its path. Social media videos show multiple homes ablaze as residents fled overnight with fire on both sides of the road. Evacuation orders cover the entire community of Summerland, population 12,000, and another 8,000 were told to flee in and around Peachland. The blaze was first reported at 5:30 p.m. Friday, but it exploded in size, burning 50 square kilometers in just a few hours. And looking overseas, a school shooting in Thailand. Police saying a teenage gunman killed at least 8 people, including his grandparents, and wounded dozens more. Marcus Moore has the details.
27: In the terrifying video posted to social media, you see the suspect walking down the hallway and firing shots. Also, people running for safety. The gunman appears to let some students pass before opening fire again. Authorities said that the 14-year-old gunman took his own life, and during a search of his home after the shooting, police say they learned that his grandparents were his first victims.
24: Looking into sports, there are two games in the CFL today, including a battle of division leaders between the Montreal Alouettes and the visiting Edmonton Elks. In the second game, the BC Lions will host up the Hamilton Tiger Cats. And looking in hockey, Canada will play the United States in today's gold medal final of the Hlinka-Gretzky Cup at Rogers Place in Edmonton. Canada scored four times in the third period last night to beat Finland 6-3 in one semifinal when the Americans got past Slovakia 5-2. Global News, Sky Tracker weather. We do have some mainly sunnier skies here in Calgary this morning. More sun this afternoon as we get up to a high of 23 degrees. Tonight dropping down to an overnight low of 12 with a 60% chance of showers and or thunderstorms heading our way. Tomorrow, some sunny skies and a high of 22. Monday, a 60% chance of showers and a high of 19 degrees. Right now, though, here in Calgary, we're sitting at 16 degrees. Breaking news when it happens. Our next scheduled newscast will be at 11 o'clock. I'm Zach Ferguson.
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8: Do you keep putting money into that old beater of a vehicle? That's the conversation we're going to have with Brian Turner. He's our automotive expert and has this really great number, 75%. We'll explain how that number tells you when it's time to say no more money into this vehicle. But first, a conversation with Peter DeMar about why it's the wealthy and the ultra rich who are controlling housing conversations in our city. Welcome to the show, Peter DeMar, who is a policy activist and data analyst living here in the city. Welcome to the show, I think for the first time, Peter.
10: Hi, thank you for having me on.
8: This piece, there is so much in here, Peter. So let's start with, you come to this piece in The Walrus.

0: were inspired by a data analyst in the United States named Catherine Einstein, who studied city council meetings regarding planning in their cities, and found that the people speaking in opposition to policies that would increase housing supply and increasing density, they were disproportionately from richer communities. And so we ended up actually trying the research in Calgary. And we found that we actually watched two city council meetings, one on the Calgary Community Guidebook and one on meeting on blanket rezoning, and we found that 23% of the speakers in opposition to blanket rezoning and policies increasing housing supply were from the richest 3% of communities in the city.
1: That's a crazy stat, Peter. I put that in my notes, that 23% are from the top 3% of the wealth of the city. That's staggering.
0: Yeah, and I think that it's really important for Calgarians to know, because these are essentially conversations. Like it's not just about it's not just essentially about like if a row house will be built in your neighborhood. It's about what Calgarians have and what they don't have. So the fact that 23% of these speakers are from areas that have the most in the city, I think Calgarians deserve to know about.
1: And your place as a human being watching what's happening, you are coming from this as someone who believes density has its place to address housing shortages and housing affordability, correct? Like, you see value and worth in expanding these older neighborhoods into places that have more.
0: Yeah, definitely. So it's a lot more affordable to build within. It's a lot more affordable for the city to build within the city with infrastructure that's already in place than expanding the city and adding in new infrastructure. And this also allows Calgarians to live closer to jobs, like closer to downtown. So I definitely believe there's a place for added density in the city.
1: What I think is so interesting, and by the way, we're speaking to the writer of a new piece in The Walrus, looking at how the wealthy and the ultra-rich control housing discussions, and is Peter Dormar, who's a policy activist, data analyst here in the city. What I think is really good in the piece is you just call it out and say many people came to these meetings and under the guise of, oh, this is about having enough utilities for everyone, or I'm concerned about the garbage pickup, they position it as a community conversation, but really it's about people's wealth and their own home that they're concerned about. They're just not calling a spade a spade.
0: Yeah, so that's the thing, is that many of these speakers won't actually say that reducing the amount of housing will increase the value of their own assets and their own houses. But at the end of the day, like some of them may have valid arguments, but at the end of the day, what they're arguing for will increase their own wealth, and it'll reduce the ability for younger and less well-off Calgarians to pay rent and own their own houses one day.
1: Do you see the other side of it as well, though, Peter? Do you see going into a neighborhood like mine, Bowness or Montgomery or Killarney, and you see where there used to be a big, beautiful corner lot with one home and some trees, and now you think, now there's 8 units on that. And so, of course, the person living next to that is going to think, I lost the Jensens next to me and their tire swing and that tree in that space, and now look what's shoved in here. Do you also see their side of thinking, like, what has changed?
0: Yeah, so I really, I understand that a lot of Calgarians have very valid reasons for opposing new construction in their neighborhoods. For me personally, I mean, I love large old growth trees. So I'd like to preserve those as much as possible. I also think a lot of these same Calgarians would also be concerned that a large proportion of these meetings is made up by people who don't represent them economically. And

0: also think that these Calgarians, if they knew that increased, like, you know, light, increased density in their neighborhoods, if that allowed someone who is just like their son, just like their daughter or their grandkids to be able to afford a house one day, I think a lot of them would be supportive of something like that.
1: And one of the things I want to weave together, Peter, is the fact that the data shows the people who went to the conversations at City Hall over blanket rezoning were what would be determined wealthy or ultra wealthy. But it's also, and I think it's about the time they have in retirement as well, it's also, you know, forced by older Calgarians. So age also plays into this.
0: Yeah, so this is something that Catherine Einstein found in her studies in the U.S., is that that people who go to these meetings in opposition to new housing policy were often also older as well. And our research found that in these Calgary meetings, they were about 4 years older than Calgary's average, which it's not significantly more senior, but it still confirms that ours align with Catherine Einstein's findings. And this sort of makes sense. So the average, way more mortgage-free homeowners are retired. So they are definitely more incentivized to reduce the amount of housing to increase the value of their own homes. Mm. But also they have the ability to come to these meetings. I mean, these meetings are on weekdays. And so people who aren't working have much more ability to be able to attend these. They can run all day and you might have to be at these meetings for multiple days.
1: So how do you make it more fair then? Because if we know these meetings on blanket rezoning were epic and marathon. They went on for days and days and days and days. And so you do need availability and transportation and childcare to be able to go and be part of them. Do you muse about how to make this more equitable so younger people, renters, people who are university students, the future of the city are also present with their opinions, as well as older, wealthier Calgarians?
0: Yeah, so this is actually a really hard question because young people are often working and don't have the time to come to these meetings. They are online, so you don't necessarily have to come down to City Hall to attend them and to speak at them, but you still have to be like watching them and listening to them at work in order to know when your time to speak is. Some different solutions have been proposed in other cities. Like, well, in Victoria, they have kind of a lottery system where it tries to find an even distribution of age groups to create of age groups and income groups, or a distribution that represents generally the population of their city in order to inform the city council on their opinions on these issues.
1: Interesting. All right. Well, here's the thing. This is a thick read. It is a double read. You read it today, you let it sit, you sort of think about it and then let it marinate. Then Saturday or Sunday morning when you get more time, go back and then have another go at it. That's what I did. How Canada's richest residents block affordable housing. The data, the piece in The Walrus, written by Peter DeMar, who's a policy activist, data analyst in the city. Thanks for joining us. There is a lot of good stuff in here I think people will find very interesting. So love the preview of it. Thanks so much, Peter.
0: Thanks for having me on. I appreciate it.
1: Let me give you a little insight into something that has been mentioned on the show, but we confirmed it with other city councilors. The discussion of the housing crisis into moving into blanket rezoning, the repeal of blanket rezoning, and now trying to figure out where the city goes next. This is so complicated and so misunderstood by many that there are people in our city, and look, I'm not a numbers person either, so I'm not judging you. We take in an insane amount of information. There are people in the city, multiple people, who have reached out to their city councilors and believed that when city council this year repealed blanket rezoning, they truly thought the wrecking balls were going to come out and show up in places like Bowness, Killarney, Mount Royal, Montgomery, the older neighborhoods that have changed, and the projects that went up, the row houses that went up, the townhouses that went up, were going to come down. That's not what happened. What's up is up. And they've just started to, again, finalize these sort of gray zone buildings that weren't formally done when the repeal happened. Nothing is coming down. But that's a misconception that many have reached out to their city councilors about. City councilors have confirmed that to the show. People really thought they were going to pull the wrecking balls out and knock them down and displace the families who were living in them.
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1: The hottest topic on this show the past couple of weeks in terms of your texts and your calls and your messages has been over my 2006 Hyundai Santa Fe. Should I put money into this old beast or not? The first quote we got for the struts and all the work that went along with it was $1,600 into this 20-year-old car. Now, I know what you've told me, but let's get one more opinion, and that is of Brian Turner, automotive expert. You know him from doing Motor Mondays on the afternoon show, also a writer with driving.ca. Welcome to this show, Brian.
19: Well, thank you so much, Sarah.
1: All right, here's the dealio. 2006 Hyundai Santa Fe is a beast in the snow. I love the car, but we took it in for an oil change, and the guy said, oof, the struts are gone. You got to do the struts. And so began the journey my husband and I are on of, do we put money into this old car, or do we go get a new car instead?
19: I used to have this conversation regularly when I was working on the service counter. And I always, you know, advise people, if you get a single repair estimate that approaches 75% or more of the wholesale value of the vehicle at the time, that's when you need to stop and think. You might wonder, well, why do you pick that number? Well, if you go to trade it in to a dealership or used car lot even, they're going to give you wholesale value, certainly not retail. And the idea then is they absorb the cost of reconditioning it so they can resell it again. So that's why they deserve to be able to buy it cheaper. And I usually had those conversations when customers were facing a lot bigger repairs than yours. We're talking about engine replacements, transmission overhauls, and that kind of thing. That's when I asked them, you know, stop and think, because if you have to make a decision after the vehicle breaks down and can't be driven anymore, it's going to be a rush decision. It's going to be one you may end up regretting after the fact. Canadians, and remember the old saying, they don't make them like they used to. And when it comes to cars, they certainly don't. Great engineering, great design, great manufacturing, but a lot less durable materials. And most car makers, nobody will admit this in the car industry. I had one car maker admit this to me in my years, that they design their vehicles for a 10-year, 250,000-kilometer average lifespan. So yours has certainly past the time period, and it's getting pretty close on the mileage. So yes, a $1,600 estimate for replacing front struts and the related work is pretty much the norm. If you hunted around and shopped around to different shops and different suppliers, you might cut a few hundred dollars off that, but it's still an expensive repair. But at least it gives you the benefit of being able to continue to drive the vehicle until you make the decision. Although when front struts go, it's never a good thing to continue driving for too long. The other thing, and just before we get into any further discussion, if you're getting front struts done and you decide to do it, make sure they replace the complete assembly, not just the strut. They need to replace the coil springs that are on it and the mount and the bearing plate. That is such a common repair now that manufacturers make these kits, and they call them quick struts because they're much easier to install. They give you a much better job. But that's just a side point. I looked it up. Your Santa Fe has a wholesale value of less than $1,000. So putting this one $1,600 repair in kind of blows the financial picture, as if there ever was a financial picture, because no matter how great the car is, no matter how well it was built, no matter how much you paid for it, the minute you drive it off the lot, it starts to lose value.
1: We did find a garage called MC Garage from one of our listeners, so we saved some money there. But the reason we decided to put the struts in and fix the 2006 Hyundai Santa Fe is because we don't know what car we are going to get next. And so there's three adults in my home driving two cars, because it's my husband, me, and my son. And we were like, here's what we do. We fix it now, and then we can actually start shopping and figuring out what we want to buy and then move forward. But the mechanic was like, this needs to get done. And we thought, instead of going in and making a panic decision of $25,000, $45,000, $55,000, $60,000, we're going to fix this, accept the car. is at its end, and then truly have some time to research and shop. I didn't want to spend the money, Brian, but I also didn't want to get saddled with a car for years or a decade to come that we rushed into buying. And so we were in a bit of a tight spot. So we sort of made the best decision we could with the limited time we had.
19: You're doing a lot of things right. And one of the first things you're doing right that a lot of car buyers miss is you're involving other people that are going to be using the vehicle in the decision. You're looking for their opinions. I've seen way too many people come into dealerships on their own. They've got a family, they've got a partner, they've got kids, either they drive or they don't drive. And they make the call and buy a vehicle and then hate it. Not because they hate the vehicle, because everybody in their family hates it. Mm-hmm. And they're reminded on a daily basis of what a stupid, you know, decision they made. So definitely, if it's a car serving a household, you want everybody in the household to have an opinion. And the other thing, taking your time now and checking out what's available, because average exchange or what they call transaction price for a new vehicle, it's $50,000. You're right. It's not cheap.
1: So there is some science to this. You went over the science of the equation of when you should put money into a car or not.
19: If you get a single repair estimate that approaches 75% or more of the wholesale value of the vehicle at the time, that's when you need to stop and think.
1: In my situation, sometimes it's the math and the science doesn't work for it because we had to get a car, we had to get this fixed, and we just couldn't figure it out in one day. So we're taking the repair hit, but I think this is the last one. And then the next time something goes, that's when we step into a new vehicle.
19: And just hope it doesn't go to the point where it suddenly stops working. Then you're making, and then I'll tell people the same thing. Get a rental car for a few days so you're not rushed in making a decision. And one of the biggest reasons we're hanging on to our vehicles on average over 10 years in this country, in a country that's environment is less than friendly to that type of time span, is the expense of a new vehicle. People are just afraid. They love the fact that they're not making payments on a vehicle anymore, and now all of a sudden they're going to have to get back into that.
1: Mm-hmm. He normally is with you Monday afternoons for Motor Monday, but I wanted to talk about this dilemma because it hit you so close to your pocketbooks as well, which is how much money do you put into an old car and when do you finally pull the plug and just say, enough is enough? Brian Turner is one of Canada's automotive experts, writes for driving.ca and a regular voice on the station here on QR Calgary. Thanks so much for joining us in the morning, Brian.
19: You're very welcome. Thanks, and safe and cheap driving, everyone.
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1: Garbage areas, windows, and bathrooms. Why those three areas are indicative of what a restaurant's kitchen looks like, with a former health inspector who's going to share with you how you can tell if you're eating at a good, clean, healthy place. But first, we've got to get your family out for dinner, and that means keeping your children safe on trampolines. Two big conversations with Dr. Tanya Principe and actually my husband, Rob Tripp, sharing the stories of the bounce. The good old trampoline. Last year, more than 2,000 Alberta children and teens were injured on a trampoline. Joining us to discuss what you really need to know about putting your children on one of these suckers, because it's always a situation. Dr. Tanya Principe, who's a pediatric emergency physician with the University of Calgary. Welcome to the show, doctor.
27: Good morning.
1: What happens to your heart when you see someone come in to the ER and the parent has to say they were on a trampoline? Where does your head and heart go when you hear that? Because you think, here we go again.
27: Oh, yes. It's a little torn because exactly. You're like, oh, no. And this could have often been preventable. And then you also know how much fun these kids are having. And so, yeah, it is hard to see these preventable injuries coming to the emergency department.
1: The thing about the trampoline injuries is when you look into them, there is everything from some sprains and broken arms to things that are much more serious in terms of head and spine injuries as well.
27: That's correct. Coming to the emergency department, or what we see in the emerge, is mainly almost half the kids come in with broken bones. But we do see, on rare occasions, children presenting with concussions, head injuries, and then unfortunately there's the rare cases of paralysis due to neck injuries.
1: Is it just something that we think of trampolines as being so fun that we just can't foresee the breaks, the sprains, the more severe injuries, because it's summer, it's backyards, it's jumping, it's exercise, without understanding the true risks to our children?
27: I think so. I think most of us can imagine and picture growing up either having a trampoline or being, you know, going to a friend's house and playing with a trampoline. And so I think it's challenging for parents to really think about how they can keep their kids busy and off electronics. And this seems like a really fun and easy way to do it. You see all the big box stores and all the different stores promoting these amazing looking trampolines. Mm-hmm. And so of course, it looks really enticing.
1: So the Canadian Pediatric Society recommends no backyard trampolines.
27: Exactly.
1: And they
27: That's
1: just
27: right.
1: say there's many other ways to get fresh air and exercise. As a doctor, as a researcher, as someone in the ERs, do you think families can use these safely in any capacity? Or do you side on these are not okay for families in Calgary?
27: Yeah, so as a pediatrician, I need to respect, you know, the Canadian Pediatric Society and Parachute Canada, who recommend not having these as a backyard and recognizing the dangers associated with it. As a parent and being realistic, we see, unfortunately, a lot of people engaging in behaviors that maybe aren't the best. It's how do we modify those risks? Because I think, as you've mentioned, we've seen over the years that the rates of trampoline injuries continue to remain high. I don't think we're seeing a drop in the use of trampolines, and now we're even seeing trampoline parks. And so I wonder if we need to pivot to risk modification and how do we make using these trampolines safer should parents decide to buy them. I think the message should be don't buy them, but if parents, you know, balance all the risks and do buy them, then how do we ensure we keep children as safe as possible?
1: I mean, I know the key piece of advice over and over again is if parents are going to buy them, if you have to say they're not listening to not buy them, so how do we make them safer? It's one child on the trampoline, never more than one.
27: Exactly. Exactly. Time and time again, the most severe injuries we see are when there's more than one child on the trampoline. And that's for a couple different reasons. Often, you know, someone unexpectedly gets bounced. They're not ready for it. There's a difference between the sizes of the different children, or a child lands on top of another child. And so absolutely the safest thing you can do if you choose to buy a trampoline against the recommendations is really enforce that one person at a time. Absolutely.
1: And not only that, but I also know someone who was injured who was under the trampoline and they got sort of like bounced on. So it's not even one child on the trampoline.
27: Yes.
1: It's
27: in and around.
1: In and around the trampoline.
27: Yes. You know what? Kids will find creative ways to use equipment that you probably never even imagined. So absolutely great point. You want, you know, a clearing away from the trampoline and nobody under to get smushed and only one inside.
1: Is your
27: and no one hanging outside, I guess.
1: Yeah, anywhere on it. Is your advice the same for the trampoline parks? Because they're bigger, they've got some foam landings and things, but there's also birthday parties and sports teams there. There's more people to have to be aware of.
27: Yeah, we unfortunately haven't pulled out the data to look at trampoline parks, but anecdotally, we're definitely seeing more kids coming in from trampoline parks and having some of these more severe injuries as compared to backyard trampolines. And I think it's because it can be so busy. The kids have lots of excitement, and then the supervision can be a bit challenging in these large parks. And so you're just getting this effect of multiple kids on bouncing surfaces amplified, right? Because there's so many attending. So again, you know, really if you're choosing to send your child to one of the trampoline parks, really making sure that you let them know that they need to be very careful and not doing flips and other stunts, but really trying to ensure that they're the only one that's on a surface. And I know that can be hard with lots of excitement and other kids that they may not know coming and joining them in that space, but it is making sure that your child can make those safe decisions or choosing not to send them.
1: Dr. Tanya Principe, pediatric emergency physician with the University of Calgary. Critical conversation this morning. Thank you so much.
27: Oh, thank you very much for having me. Lots of fun ways for kids to play outside. So we do want to see them, but they can be on their bikes, soccer, swimming, lots of other stuff that they can do to keep busy.
1: If you listen to this show, sometimes I weave my husband into it because he's a former investigative reporter. He covered prisons. He covered the bad guys. He has talked to murderers. He has talked to sex offenders. He has been in the presence of a guy named the Bathtub Butcher. This is his world. And yet, it is a trampoline that is one of the scariest things he's seen and has been part of. So, here to tell the tale, some wisdom. I warn you, this story is wickedly graphic. Sometimes producer of the show also used to work on the Danielle Smith show when she was in this building. Also, my husband, Rob Tripp. Welcome back to the show.
6: Thanks so much for having me back, Sarah.
1: Well, I mean, I know you. I know this story. I hate this story. But this is a story you tell over and over and over again. And it's not from your days of covering bad guys. And it's not from the days of covering prisons. This is a family picnic gone horribly wrong.
6: Yeah, it's a story that I cannot forget. And in your setup there, just to add some more context to that, so I spent, when I worked as a crime reporter, many hours chatting with a guy who worked as a hitman for an outlaw biker gang. And he described in detail the executions that he carried out. His stories were horrifying. But this story, I'm going to relate about a trampoline incident I witnessed, is equally horrifying. And I just can't forget it. I was at this family barbecue one summer. The family hosting the event lived in a rural area. They had a very large backyard where all of the visiting cousins were playing. And in that big yard was what I'll call an old school trampoline. In fact, if you do a Google image search on that term, you'll see exactly what I'm talking about. It's a big round metal frame, and the bouncing surface is attached to the frame with metal coil springs. The springs are fully exposed. There's no padding, no protection. And there are gaps between the springs big enough for a person's leg. So at this family barbecue, the adults were all sitting at a backyard patio table chatting while the kids, some of the kids were playing on this old school trampoline, which was, I don't know, 10 meters away from us. One of them who was on the trampoline was my niece, who was about 12 years old at the time. Suddenly, the adults at the table, and that includes my niece's father, heard this ear-piercing scream. It's that horrible sound that a parent dreads. It's the unmistakable sound of a child in incredible pain. We looked over, and we could see that my niece had bounced on the trampoline, but when she came down, one of her legs slid through one of those gaps between the springs, so that she was wedged up to about mid-thigh, I'd say. But her upper body from her waist had been propelled by her momentum and the force forward so that her upper body was hanging over the edge of the trampoline frame while her leg was trapped in that spring gap. And she was just screaming, just howling. Her father ran to the trampoline, he yanked her out without any hesitation, he scooped her up in his arms, and he ran straight to his car so that he could take her to the hospital. And I never forgot the sight as he raced past the rest of us. His daughter was still screaming. You could see that her femur, the big bone between the hip and the knee, was broken so badly that it was protruding through the skin.
1: No. And
6: my children never went near a trampoline again after that.
1: Do you remember the sight more of the broken femur, or do you remember your niece's screams more, or they're just combined into one horrific memory?
6: When I think about it, it plays back in sort of real time. You know, I hear the scream first, then I see her being carried to the car. It's horrible.
1: And then what was the outcome? Obviously, you roar to the emergency room, and then I'm assuming months of casting and physio and everything that comes with it.
6: Yeah, she had to wear this horrific cast that seemed to me to extend sort of all the way from her waist all the way down to her toes. And she was fully immobilized for a long, very long stretch of time. I believe it was months. And in fact, something went wrong, I think, with the healing process, if I'm not mistaken. And at some point, I think they actually had to re-break her leg and start the process again. So it was, I think she was in a terrible state for, I don't know, 6 months to 12 months because of that injury.
1: Thank you for sharing that tale, because maybe it will stick in someone's brain and they won't go and buy one for the last few weeks of summer. And we'll chat soon, Mr. Rob Tripp.
6: Yeah, I think I'll see you later today.
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1: This is going to be one of those things where you learn about it and then you think, I can't look away. 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It's my new obsession. It's how I spend my free time. It is the AHS Inspection Disclosures website. Let me explain. There's a piece in the Calgary Herald you want to read. It is titled, How a Public Health Inspector chooses a restaurant. I mean, if you can't be best friends with him, you can read his words. Joseph Georgie is a retired public health inspector with tips on how to choose the best place to have your next patio dinner. Welcome to the show, Joseph.
0: Thank you for having me. Good morning.
1: I read this piece from top to bottom, and then I read it again because I thought you would be the best person to have as a best friend because you know all the best places to go for a safe meal, but we can also just heed your words and do it ourselves.
0: Well, that's exactly. We live in the information era. The information is our fingertips. And when I decided to write this article, I wrote it because I realized how many people know about this valuable piece of information.
1: So you can pop on the AHS website and just go through and check out your favorite restaurant or the place you're thinking of going on a Saturday afternoon and see the inspection reports and how quickly the restaurant has fixed any problems.
0: Yeah, that's correct. So when I recommend to everybody, you pick your restaurant, but that it's a review of the dining area of the food. And the inspection report shows you what is behind the kitchen door. And when you look at it, you open the website, you want to see mainly no action required. That means they are complying with the regulation. Everything went well. Then you go to the reports and you find a lot of information from the reports. But I will start with the website. First, try to find it. Many people don't know where it is, but it's very easy to find. Inspection reports, food safety.
1: Now, here's the other thing, though. If people are saying, you know what, I just want a steak and a baked potato. I don't want to go through a whole bunch of reports. There is something critical in this piece you wrote for the Herald that is the best advice, which is also... Yes. Look at a place's bathrooms. And if a bathroom is sparkling and clean, you will think, all right, you know what? The kitchen is the same.
0: Well, I wouldn't say the same. This is a very good chance. You know, you just have to use common sense. I find from my experience, because I have to inspect the washrooms areas and also the storage of the garbage outside. And I find these areas being clean is somehow the kitchen was well maintained. Then down the road, I had a third one is clean windows. For me, it was like shows me that the owner takes care of this business. He's proud of it. Something like, you know, you don't show up in your yoga pants to an interview, right? You dress up a little bit.
1: Joseph Georgie, by the way, is a retired public health inspector. New piece in the Herald titled, How a Public Health Inspector Chooses a Restaurant. I'm thrilled you brought up the windows because I often will walk past somewhere. I think I'm going to get a coffee or maybe we're going to go for dinner. And if I look at their windows and think, those haven't been cleaned in months, where's the pride of ownership? Where's the cleanliness? I actually do look at the windows and think, I don't love that. So really interesting that you pointed out in this piece as well.
0: Here we go, Sarah. You are halfway to become a health inspector.
1: Oh, well, I mean, probably I need to clean my own bedroom before I start going for other people's kitchens.
0: Yes, you're right. These are the common sense observations. Think about it. You know, you are proud of it, the restaurant owner. So they're small, maybe small things, but they're very important. Yeah, you're right. Nobody reads reports, but... that's what I learned over the years. And what I learned that when I'm very, very hungry, I just don't care.
1: Well, on that note, did you ever look up a place that was your favorite place for a pita or a coffee or a sandwich or a steak? And then it crushed your heart because you realized one of your favorite places didn't have the best standings.
0: It sometimes happened. But there's other things that haven't been in that article is that inspectors are same like in other professions, right? They are the good, the bad, and I take the role of the ugly. But so when you look into these reports, you try to trust them, but just take it with your judgment and read carefully if you want better information. But just be adventurous, go out and eat. And as I said, for me, these are the three things. Clean garbage area in the back, clean washroom, clean windows, I will eat there.
1: Clean garbage area, clean washrooms, check out the windows. Three incredible clues as to what else might be going on in a restaurant. And then if you're absolutely invested and fascinated and want more, you can go into the AHS Inspection Disclosures website and check out your favorite place. I love this piece so much because I always look at the windows. Joseph Georgie, retired public health inspector. Thank you so much for joining us today.
0: Thank you for having me.
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3: This is Global News. I'm Zach Ferguson. It is 18 degrees at 11 o'clock here in Calgary with some cloudy skies up above. Three lithium battery fires in a day has the Calgary Fire Department warning of their dangers. The CFD's Alex Kwan says two of the fires came from charging electric scooters, while the third had batteries crushed in a compactor. Kwan says all batteries, regular or lithium, need to be disposed of properly.
6: We've worked closely, and you know, Calgary's Waste and Recycling Division has done a lot of campaigning as well about the safe disposal of batteries, and we just, you know, echo those different messages, is making sure that you don't put them in any of your home carts, which is like your blue cart, black cart, green cart, and properly dispose of those. So there's different drop-off locations, there's lots of resources on where to safely put those batteries.
3: He says a good idea is to put tape over both poles of any batteries you're throwing out to stop them from creating a spark or heating up, causing a fire. And construction on two new neighborhoods underway on the east edge of Calgary after a groundbreaking yesterday. Global's Bill of Finn reports the homes are being built at the same time Memorial Drive is expanded to the area.
7: Developers broke ground on the 133-acre project on Friday. It will be a mix of single-family homes, semi-detached and vertical multifamily townhomes, ultimately adding 1,500 new residences for more than 4,000 people. Another key part of Eastside Developments is the expansion of Memorial Drive. The City of Calgary says the extension will connect it with 84th Street East, closing a critical gap in Calgary's east-west transportation network and supporting growth in the east. Construction has begun and is expected to be completed by the end of 2028, but the Hollands and Halstead housing project could be finished before then. Its developers say they hope to see people moving in halfway through 2027. Bella Finn, Global News.
3: Canada added 75,000 jobs in July as the unemployment rate fell to its lowest level in 2 years at 6.4%. Statistics Canada says the job gains blew past expectations, of which predicted a modest 15,000 job gain. The central bank also held its key policy rate steady at 2.25% for the sixth straight time at its meetings in mid-July. Donna Water reports on a fast-moving wildfire in Western Canada.
8: More than 20,000 people were told to evacuate overnight as a fast-moving wildfire races toward towns along British Columbia's Okanagan Lake. The entire community of Summerland was ordered to leave, along with about 8,000 people nearby. Homes have been destroyed, but officials have not determined how many. The wildfire was first reported Friday evening, but it grew to about 19 square miles within hours. Videos posted on social media show multiple homes burning and residents fleeing along roads with flames on both sides. I'm Donna Warder.
3: And looking overseas, Iran says the Strait of Hormuz will not open until the United States corrects its behavior. The Supreme National Security Council secretary wrote a message published by Iran's state broadcaster. It said the U.S. must never threaten Iran again and must permanently end the war with Iran and its armed allies in the region. It also called for the United States to lift the naval blockade of Iranian ports and withdraw its military from the area completely, compensate Iran for the war damage, lift sanctions, and unconditionally release frozen assets. There was no immediate response from the U.S. Looking into sports, there are two games in the CFL today, including the battle of the division leaders between the Montreal Alouettes and the visiting Edmonton Elks. In a second game, the BC Lions will host the Hamilton Tiger Cats. Global News, Sky Tracker weather. Some mainly sunnier skies here in Calgary, as we are going to get up to a high of 23 degrees. Tonight, dropping down to an overnight low of 12, with a 60% chance of thunderstorms or showers. Tomorrow, more sunny skies and a high of 22. Monday, 60% chance of showers and a high of 19. Right now, though, in Calgary, sitting at 18 degrees. Breaking news when it happens. Our next scheduled newscast will be at noon. I'm Zach Ferguson.
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9: Hello and welcome to another edition of Talk to the Experts here on QR Calgary. My name is Betty Jo Kaiser, and joining us this hour is Diamond Fernandez. He is with the Heart Fit Clinic. He's also the author of Beating Heart Disease and Death of the Stress Test. You can find both of those books and tons of information at heartfit.ca. 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
10: Hello. Thank you very much for having us.
9: It's so great to have you here. Thought we'd kick off the show today by addressing a bunch of questions that you maybe frequently get or your team gets, and they just seem very relatable to me. Things like, beta blocker medication, medication for high blood pressure. I had a heart attack in 2010. Like, what are my chances of living a better, healthy life? Like, just kind of regular questions from regular folks. How can you address that at the HeartFit Clinic?
10: Okay, well, let's do one of them. Let's pick one of them, and I'll go down a path here.
9: So, sounds good.
10: Yeah. So when you talk about, okay, let's talk about medications first, because a lot of people are taking medications. When you look at the most prescribed medications out there now are statins and now GLP-1s. And statins.

0: I think those are the two most popular ones. I'll get into those. But before you take any medication or you've been prescribed any medication, blood pressure is another big pill, that medications that people are on, and aspirin. So those are probably the most popular ones. And when we talk about that at the HeartFit Clinic, yes, we can get people off of those medications safely, effectively, doing the right things, and just getting yourself in a place where you can be able to get yourself a little bit more powerful. So here's what I say about any of those medications. In a blanket statement, number one, what's your intention for taking the medication? So if I'm going to say, hey, doc, if you're going to prescribe this medication, am I going to lower my risk of X, whatever it might be? So if you're taking a statin medication, the intention is, yes, it will lower cholesterol, but will it lower my risk of a heart attack or stroke?
1: Right. That's the big question.
0: Good. Excellent question to ask. Then by how much?
1: Right.
0: And then don't get a relatively speaking, because we are bombarded with relatively speaking. So what I mean by that is that with a cholesterol-lowering pill, let's take the data, the actual true data, we can actually tell you that in a placebo trial, if we give that medication out of 100 people, 3 people will end up having a heart attack or stroke in the placebo group, the people that pretended to take a medication.
1: Okay.
0: Versus 2 out of 100 people had a heart attack taking the medication. So that's 3% versus 2%. Okay. Now I'm going to do some simple math. 3/2, I can technically tell you that you're 50% better off taking that medication.
1: Right.
0: When the truth is, it's only 1%.
1: It really, yes.
0: So don't get duped into, hey, relatively speaking, you're better off taking that medication, because everyone would take it.
1: Right.
0: So, but a good question to ask, so you're informed. Hey, if I'm going to take this medication, you're going to ask me to take it for however long, what is my chances of lowering my risk of X, right? That's important. The second thing is then, okay, well, if I'm going to take a medication, whatever it is, what is the harm of me taking that medication? What are the side effects? What are the things that can happen to me? And so let's talk about cholesterol, because that was one of the the questions that you were asked there is like, okay, well, I'm taking a statin or a cholesterol-lowering pill. Can I get off of it? And what things can I do naturally to focus on that? And I know there's another question about food there as well. I'll get into that in a second. But it's really about looking at, okay, so that's a number needed to treat. How many people need to be taking a medication to prevent one heart attack or stroke? So that's
1: okay.
0: That's what is my, how much do I lower my risk of having a heart attack or stroke? Now there's a harm of any, like, look at any, commercial out there with a medication. You'll see all the benefits and you'll see all the risks. And when they go through all the risks and,
1: And on and on, the fine print.
0: And they do such a good job of it, because you're like, okay, well, there's happy people still jumping around and doing good things. And so they must not be that bad.
1: It must work perfect.
0: So, yeah. I mean, that's just marketing, right?
1: Yeah.
0: And so, but there are harmful things that happen from taking a medication, yes. Any medication.
1: There's always side effects.
0: So then what is, okay, doc, if I'm going to take this medication, what's my percentage risk of something bad happening or something light happening? It could be muscle pains. It could be cognitive health. It could be diabetes risk. It could be muscle, liver. Like, there's a lot of things that can happen when you take a medication like a statin or a cholesterol-lowering pill. So what is the benefit? What is the risk? And then a good question to ask is, well, how much longer will it make me live?
1: Right. The longevity piece.
0: Is this going to make me live longer, doc?
1: Yeah.
0: And those are three very good questions to ask. And I wrote about it in my second book, I wrote about it in Death of the Stress Test. And there's just three simple questions that you have to ask. So any medication that you throw at me, I'm going to tell you, okay, what's the benefit? What's the risk?
1: Mm-hmm.
0: And then how much longer will you live? But let's talk about cholesterol. And I'm going to stick on that one. And I'll get into the other ones, GLP-1s. I know there's questions about that. The semiglutides, the Wegovys, and the Ozempics of the world. I might get into that in the next section. But then there's the blood pressure pills. I think blood pressure is very important, but very important that you can also lower that naturally. And that's stuff that we do at the HeartFit Clinic, is you can do whatever your condition is, we can lower it naturally.
1: Mm.
0: And sometimes there's medications. A lot of patients are taking medications and they require an assistance, and that's fine. But we monitor the side effects, monitor the imbalances that can happen, and mitigate that risk by addressing it with imbalances that can happen from a nutrient perspective.
1: Right.
0: So that's eliminating or minimizing

0: the number needed arm, how many people are going to be affected by taking a medication. But when we talk about the cholesterol-lowering pills, cholesterol is not the cause of heart disease.
1: Are we going to talk about the good, the bad, and the ugly cholesterol?
0: Not even going to talk about that. Cholesterol is not the cause of heart disease. And many people think, well, you know,
1: if I have high cholesterol, I'm going to have a heart attack.
0: Yeah. Oh, there's cholesterol buildup in your artery or cholesterol.
1: Yes.
0: And if you look inside an artery and you slice it in half and you look at, so let's talk about, since you brought up the good, the bad, and the ugly. There's, when you go to your doctor's office, I want to check my cholesterol. I have a family history, or I want to be proactive, or I want to make sure I don't have another heart attack or event. Okay, great. Well, we'll check the good cholesterol, which is HDL. We'll check the bad cholesterol, which is the LDL. And then we'll check the ugly, which is the triglycerides.
1: Mm-hmm.
0: So that's the good, the bad, and the ugly. Good cholesterol is supposed to be good.
1: Need it.
0: Bad cholesterol is supposed to be bad.
1: Yeah.
0: And ugly is supposed to be even worse. But if I told our listeners that it's not about cholesterol size, think of it like a bucket. Each of those buckets, a good cholesterol bucket, a bucket of bad cholesterol, and a bucket of ugly. It's about the consistency of that cholesterol in that bucket.
1: Okay.
0: And we talk about it as particle sizing, and that's what we do at the Heart Fit Clinic. But it's not even then about cholesterol. It's about, yes, understanding particle sizing, but what causes heart disease is not cholesterol. It's inflammation.
1: Inflammation's the killer. Okay, you're listening to Talk to the Experts here on QR Calgary. My name is Betty Jo Kaiser. Diamond Fernandez, the founder of the Heart Fit Clinic, joins us this hour. He's also the author of two books, Beating Heart Disease and Death of the Stress Test. You can find those books and you can learn more about the clinic at heartfit.ca. Pop online, navigate your way through that website. There is so much great information. 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Diamond Fernandez, the founder of the clinic, is with us. And don't go away because we have much more after this.
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1: Welcome back to Talk to the Experts here on QR Calgary. My name is Betty Jo Kaiser. Joining us this hour is the founder of the Heart Fit Clinic, Diamond Fernandez. He's also the author of Beating Heart Disease and Death of the Stress Test. We have to talk about the stress test.
0: Mm-hmm.
1: And everything that Diamond's team does, including taking a closer look at those books, can all be found at heartfit.ca. I really encourage you to check out the website because it's loaded with great information. And at the beginning of the show, we were talking about questions that people have or questions that your team get. I really like this one. This resonates. Hey, I love my eggs and I love my butter and my cream. How does food impact what we eat, how much we eat? How does that impact our heart health?
0: Okay, so before the break, we talked about cholesterol and cholesterol-lowering pills and medications in general, and there's three important questions to ask. We talk about that. But what you eat, it becomes very important because there's a lot of good health that's inside of nutrients that we can get. And when we talk about cholesterol, I said that cholesterol is not what causes heart disease.
1: Right.
0: And high cholesterol is not a disease. So what is the cause? And we talked about that before the break, is inflammation. So inside the lining of the artery wall, it's all skin, just like the skin on our face. And that skin is called the endothelium, which is the inner lining of the artery wall. And why I say it's called the endothelium, because when, I don't know who does Jeopardy anymore. I used to watch it when it was Alex Trebek.
1: Oh, and Alex Trebek. Yeah, I don't either.
0: Anyway, nonetheless, but a good Jeopardy is to understand that the largest organ in your body, people will think it's the skin, like our skin. Well, no. It's the skin inside the lining of the artery walls. Because if we attached all your arteries together, it would go around the world not once, not twice, but almost three times.
1: Really?
0: It's a lot of arteries that we have.
1: That's a lot of arteries.
0: And they're big ones, like big like your thumb, and then small, like the width of your hair, and even stuff that you can't even see to the naked eye. Inside the lining of the artery wall is called that endothelium. That's the largest organ. So if we open that up, that's the largest organ.
1: Okay.
0: Okay, so now that we know what the largest organ of the body is, it's the endothelium. That can get damaged, and it has to get damaged. And when it gets damaged, there's a cascade of things that happen. Your body tells your liver to go produce more cholesterol to go and fix that damage. But what happens is your body tries and repairs that lining of the skin.
1: Right.
0: Okay. So when it tries and repairs that lining of the skin, there are a lot of things that can hurt that lining of the skin. Blood pressure, diabetes, sugar. Those are bigger things that can hurt that lining of the artery wall. So those are the things that we are concerned about most. But cholesterol is not what hurts that lining of the artery wall. It's a secondary thing that happens where, okay, inflammation happens first, but then something has to sliver into the lining of the artery wall. Okay. And that's what we call particle sizing. Okay. So when we talk about, now coming back to the eggs and butter and all that and those foods, what happened in the 70s is that they opened up an artery, and inside that artery of a cadaver with a diseased artery, they found plaques. And plaques consisted of two things specifically. There's actually a lot more now. We know that. It consisted of cholesterol and fat.
1: Mm-hmm.
0: and a bunch of other things, but those were the two
1: big ones.
0: Big yeah. ones. Guess what happened in the 80s after that?
1: Everything went fat-free.
0: Fat-free, cholesterol-free. That's the whole food industry jumped on it because there was a big article that came out that cholesterol is causing heart disease.
1: Right.
0: Not true. Well, it's found in the arteries, so if we lower cholesterol, that's great. So the real question is not whether you can have eggs or butter or anything like that. The question is, are those foods inflammatory to you?
1: Right. It's about the inflammation.
0: Right?
1: Yeah.
0: And eggs can be healthy. But if you have a sensitivity or allergy to it, no.
1: Right. Of course. Right?
0: Same thing with foods. So it's about complementing it. Now, eggs and butter and things have good nutrients into it. You know, people are like, well, I stay away from red meat. Well, great. But you can have red meat if certain levels are high mm-hmm. or low, sorry. And if certain levels are high, no, you can't have red meat. So it's about understanding your personalized blood work, which is what we do at the Heart Fit Clinic.
1: And everybody's different.
0: Everybody's different.
1: You know, yeah. like an anti-inflammatory diet, which I went on when my knees were really, really bad, like a typical, you know, mm-hmm. Dr. Google, stay away from all of the rainbow of vegetables. Like you can't have eggplant and you can't have peppers. You can't have tomatoes, all these things that I love that are just like, to me, like nothing like sliced fresh tomato and onion. Like to me, that's as good as better than a piece of chocolate cake. And I'm reading this and I'm like, how can that be? This is a healthy thing. It makes me feel good. So I think that that's really important. The listeners understand everybody's different mm-hmm. and you kind of need to do a deep dive and understand. And at the HeartFit Clinic, you guys do that.
0: We get into understanding where your imbalances are from a nutrition perspective. So eggs might be good for you, may not be good for you. It's just about understanding where your imbalances are. And so again, and I'll say it again, is that are those foods inflammatory to you?
1: Right.
0: It's not about, hey, cholesterol, the eggs have high cholesterol to it. No, it doesn't matter about that. It matters about are those foods inflammatory to you? Because really, when you think about it, the foods that you eat are going to heal your artery wall mm-hmm. and change your biology to the good. A lot of vegetables, you know, depending on which ones for you, but a lot of vegetables are good for you. A lot of things are good for you. So you got to find out where your balances are to be able to help out with that.
1: Yeah, what works best for you. You're listening to Talk to the Experts here on QR Calgary. Diamond Fernandez with the HeartFit Clinic joins us. HeartFit.ca is how you reach Diamond and his team. HeartFit.ca. We're kicking off the show here a bit by just talking about some questions that you get from patients or people that are curious mm-hmm. about the HeartFit Clinic. What maybe they've had a heart attack or they're concerned about getting a heart attack.
0: Yeah.
1: And you guys can really address all of that.
0: Yeah, and I talk about it all the time. So when you come and see the HeartFit Clinic, you can come in, book a free consultation. There's no obligation. You get to learn. You get to learn about, okay, well, what is it that I have to focus on? If I want to be proactive, hey, I run a busy household or a busy business. I want to make sure I'm good to make sure I'm not on the path of something dangerous. Second thing is, okay, well, if that's the case, then my second thing is, okay, well, maybe you have high blood pressure or taking a medication for something or cholesterol-lowering pills. Cholesterol is probably a very big one. We talked about that before the break is that, you know, the idea behind medications, there's good things that come from medications and taking a cholesterol-lowering pill is going to lower cholesterol 100% of the time. But it just minimally lowers your risk of a heart attack or stroke because cholesterol is not what causes heart disease. If you take, you know, the GLP-1s out there and all that part of it, those are big, big news medications. And at the HeartFit Clinic, we have a belly fit, safe, non-invasive way to take away, I think it's about 4 inches in 4 weeks at your waist circumference.
1: And that's really important because your waist circumference is
0: insulin resistance, it's diabetes risk, it's so many different things. We know that increased waist girth is a bigger thing. And so taking a GLP-1, yes, you can lower weight, and that's why it's so great. However, there are the same things, the same questions that you have to ask. Okay, well, you know, what's the benefit? Oh, great, it does lower my weight. That's people will do a lot of things to lower weight, right? So it does lower weight, but you have to do it in a healthy way, mm-hmm. right? And at the HeartFit Clinic, we've got ways that you can do that and then focus on your belly fit, which is your waist circumference, which is a big risk factor. It's been a risk factor for decades. Yeah. We know that increased waist girth is a problem for cardiovascular disease risk. So if you have that increased waist circumference, we can lower it. We can minimize your risk. We can do things safely and painless, like with no radiation, nothing. It's all natural and completely painless. There's no marks or anything on your body when we do that with you.
1: But, and it's sustainable. Because one of the things with the Ozempics is you go on them for a certain amount of time. They don't recommend you're on them for forever. Mm-hmm. And then you go off them. And then what?
0: Yeah, well, and this is the problem is that if you're at a weight and, you know, it was a good talk that I was talking on, I think I shared with it last time I was on the show. But if you're at a certain weight, whatever it is, if you're at, let's say, 100 kilograms or let's say 200 pounds, because we're all in pounds here, but so let's say you're at 200 pounds and you come down to 150. Okay, well, now I'm at my high school weight. I'm really good. I'm where I'm supposed to be. Okay, well, great. That's 50 pounds of weight loss. Most of that weight loss is fat, but also fat-free mass, which is your muscles. So if you decide to come off of that medication, now you go back up to, let's say, 190 off of the medication. You're like, okay, well, at least I'm better off than that. Well, no. All that gained weight becomes all fat. And so now we've changed our body composition. So it is so important for the listeners out there. If you're, just book a free consultation at the HeartFit Clinic. It's worth it to be educated to understand what's going on with you. What are your options? It's safe, painless. There's no rate. What are all your options to make sure that you can do things safely for you?
1: Right.
0: Because the whole idea at the HeartFit Clinic is for cardiovascular longevity.
1: That's the goal.
0: Mm-hmm.
1: Okay, don't go away. We have a lot more. 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Diamond Fernandez, the founder of the HeartFit Clinic, joins us this hour. 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We will be back with more after this.
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1: Welcome back to Talk to the Experts here on QR Calgary. My name is Betty Jo Kaiser. 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Diamond is also the author of two books, Beating Heart Disease and Death of a Stress Test. 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
0: Yes.
1: So there's no risk. Just go in, have a conversation with the people, and learn what they can do for you.
0: Yeah, and if you're far away.
1: I did this years ago. I did this.
0: Yeah.
1: And it's so interesting and so educational. You understand. You get right as soon as you walk through the door and you start having the conversation, you learn about the inflammation. And there's so many things that we can do to improve our heart health, from understanding how to lower stress, proper nutrition, safe and healthy exercise. There's a lot going on there. But there's a few things that are offered at the HeartFit Clinic you can't really get anywhere else, because our family doctors, taking great care of us, well-meaning, lovely, they don't exactly have the toolkit that the HeartFit Clinic has.
0: Yeah.
1: And I think that's really important, the distinction for listeners to understand.
0: Yeah, there's still it's just what it is. I mean, your family doctor loves you. If they were trying to prevent a heart attack or stroke, it's all on the conventional things, like make sure your blood pressure is good, cholesterol's good, you know, make sure your diabetes is good. Okay, well, those are big markers for sure, but you can have, go to the hospital and see all the people that have had a heart attack today. And you'll see that they have normal cholesterol. 83% of people that have heart attacks and strokes have normal bad cholesterol.
1: It's 83%?
0: Yeah. Wow. It's high. They never would have been treated before. They have low blood pressure. They have high blood pressure. They're diabetic. They're not diabetic. They're overweight. They're regular weight. They're fit. They're not fit.
1: Diamond,
0: male, they're female.
1: Everybody knows, like, has heard a story. Mm-hmm. Everybody has. One of my elementary school friends. She was in her early 40s. She was a golf tech, super, super active. She dropped dead of a heart attack, and it was like out of the blue. People were like, what? Mm-hmm. So you're like, I don't think everybody has kind of heard of that story or coming, you know, the athlete. Oh, this person's so fit. They exercise all the time. They're lean. But it doesn't necessarily mean that you're not at risk.
0: Yeah. Well, we're getting into hockey season here soon, and we had a whole hockey team come and see us, actually, in most of our clinics. But yeah, it's, you know, one person has a heart attack, the whole team comes in because they want, and it was the fittest person that ends up having the heart attack. You're like, what's going on here?
1: And so they did the deep dive to figure out what their risk was.
0: Yeah.
1: I love that. Mm-hmm. That must have been really fascinating for your team.
0: Of course, yeah.
1: To learn about that. Yeah. Okay. I want to talk a little bit more. So there's the free consultation that you should take advantage of so that you can see what your risk is and see what you can do to improve your health. That's at heartfit.ca. But I want to talk more about your Belly Fit program,
0: mm-hmm.
1: because the technology that you're using is new. safe, non-invasive. And is the HeartFit Clinic the only one in Calgary offering this?
0: Correct. Only one in Alberta.
1: Oh, wow.
0: Yeah. So we have the technology and the program to be able to lower, I think it's 4 inches in 4 weeks.
1: Wow.
0: I think it's FDA approved for that. And so, yes, waist circumference is a big risk factor to heart disease. And when we can target it, that becomes more important. And the technology and the ways and what we end up using is, yes, we use this very powerful laser. We're the only ones in all of Calgary that has it. So we can lower that much percent, lower that weight, which is lowering the percent body fat, which is stuff that we're going to all measure. Mm. And that's very, very important. We take you through exercise counseling. We take you through nutrition counseling. We take you through, you know, key supplements that you should be having during that program so that you can get the best benefits of lowering that weight very quickly, lowering those inches very quickly. And it's love. I love what it's already starting to do. I can see the difference in patients. I can see the difference in what people are doing. And we just received it a couple months ago, and I love everything that we do at the HeartFit Clinic. It's so powerful in helping people have cardiovascular longevity. Like, we're a longevity clinic, but focused, just geared only on your heart health. That's it.
1: It must be great to see folks come in. Maybe it's after they've had a heart attack or, you know, they're not
0: trying
1: well. Trying to prevent it.
0: Yeah.
1: I mean, that's the other percentage of the population out there. Oh, my mom died of a heart attack. There's heart diseases in my family. Oh, it's kind of like that sword of Damocles hanging over me.
0: Of course,
1: oh,
0: yeah.
1: My grandparents died of a heart attack. So if that's you, the HeartFit Clinic is where you should be to get that consultation to see what your risk is.
0: If you're trying to prevent it, you're trying to reverse it, trying to get off of medications, or you're taking medications and you want to make sure that you're okay, what more can I do? Your doctor loves you. Like I said, your doctor loves you. They want to make sure that they're good. But okay, well, what about a cardiologist? Is that they love you too, but their whole focus is designed to, their whole training is designed to deal with advanced problems.
1: They don't, right?
0: They don't do prevention. At the conferences, that's what we do, right? Like, that's, hey, Diamond, you know, I was a past president for the rehab side of things and prevention for the Canadian Cardiovascular Society. And so the whole idea is, oh, we don't know prevention. So talk to us about prevention. Talk to us, like, that's our system that we were able to do. And so those are, like, they're not trained to prevent.
1: Right.
0: They're trained to, hey, if you have, let's talk about the pillars when we talk about heart disease. There's an electrical pillar. If you have atrial fibrillation or some kind of concern with that part of it, well, if you have AFib, or an electrical problem, or your heart's going too slow, well, we've got ablations and pacemakers and defibrillators that we can put inside to be able to help the electrical pillar. Well, and if you have something structural, well, you know, if you need a valve repair or something, then that's structural related. And then heart attacks, if you're having a heart attack, go to the hospital.
1: Yeah.
0: Go there quickly, and it's life-saving. No stents and bypass are there. But people think that, especially in that pillar of the plumbing, people think that, okay, well, I'm going to go be proactive, go see a cardiologist, get an angiogram done and stent it or bypass it before I actually need it as an emergency. That's not life-saving. And why I say that is it's very important to understand that these arteries are a muscle. They're not a pipe. And when you go and put in a stent inside a live, it's a muscle. You can feel it. Mm-hmm. You can feel it expand and contract. If you go and put something like a stent inside there as a preventative measure, we can do more damage than good.
1: For sure.
0: And the trials have shown that. The big trials, COURAGE trials, ischemia trials, the ORBIT trials, it shows that putting in a stent on a stable patient can be, you can get just as good benefit as doing medical therapy versus putting in a stent. Only for stable patients, meaning that you're not having a heart attack, mm-hmm. right? It's life-saving if you are. So going to see a cardiologist is important if you have an emergency concern.
1: Right.
0: But if you're trying to prevent it, that's where the HeartFit Clinic bridges that important gap for you. And it's worth it.
1: HeartFit.ca. We do have a couple of minutes before we have to go to break. Somebody messaged the clinic and said, I had a heart attack in 2010. Mm-hmm. And I don't want to have another one. What can you do for me?
0: Whatever age you were when you had your heart attack, heart disease is a progressive disease. And it'll stay silent until it's not. So what it's important to understand, and I'll probably need more than 2 minutes to explain this, but I'll try and be very quick, is to understand that these arteries simply are a muscle. They're not a pipe. And going to visit your cardiologist every year and doing a stress test, this is why I wrote the book, Death of the Stress Test, is looking for a plumbing problem.
1: Right.
0: Right. And so if you've had a heart attack, whatever year, like, I mean, the intention is to make sure you don't have another one.
1: Right.
0: Like, that hospital visit wasn't fun, I'm sure. And so we want to make sure you don't do that again. And so inside the artery wall is all skin. We talked about it. It's called the endothelium. We want to get to understanding the cascade of artery disease for you. What is inflaming the artery wall? What particles are slivering through? Not just cholesterol in buckets. We talked about cholesterol in buckets. It's about understanding particle sizing. And then the third is the infection or the immune response. So that's the idea behind that part of it, is to look at the artery like a muscle, not a pipe, and understand what biological markers do I need to change. Because everybody that leaves the hospital today with a heart attack are taking mostly the same medications.
1: Isn't that something?
0: That's good, because it's better than nothing.
1: Yeah.
0: That's generalizing millions of people. 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
2: 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And this is fascinating. The technology that you have at the HeartFit Clinic. Take it away, Diamond. How do we grow new arteries?
3: When do you want to grow new arteries? That's the question.
2: Today.
3: Yeah, of course. And so a lot of times, let me go back to what I wrote about in the book is the death of the stress test. And so it sounds like I really hate the stress test where you shouldn't do it. What I hate is the outcomes, meaning that, hey, everything is good. Don't worry about it. Your arteries look clean. And that's not what should be said. The stress test is designed to show advanced stages of disease. Think of it like a five-lane highway system. You have to have four out of five lanes closed for it to show up on a stress test. And if you don't have that, then it's like, okay, everything's okay. Mm. And that's not what should be said. What should be said is like, hey, you don't have advanced stages of disease. You could still be on the path of a heart attack. In fact, you can have one walking out of the parking lot, which has happened before. You can have one months later, weeks later, whatever it is, days later. But it's not like a stress test is not designed to show your risk of a heart attack. It's designed to show a plumbing problem. So what a doctor should be saying, which I would wish that they would say it more, and I hope they are, and I know a lot of doctors have changed based on me just telling them and talking about this, the book I wrote, is that, hey, based on this test, we're not seeing any advanced stages of disease. You could still be on the path of a heart attack or stroke. So please make sure you pay attention to what you eat, exercising, keeping stress under control. Just pay attention to the lifestyles because you can still be on the path of a heart attack or stroke. This is not the test for that. But I'm going to talk about how we grow new arteries, so I'll get into that in a moment, is that if you fail a stress test, now you have a plumbing problem. And a lot of doctors will go, okay, well, let's go do more testing. Let's go do radiation and all that other stuff and maybe even do an angiogram to see where the plumbing problem is. It doesn't matter. I say something funny because it doesn't matter. It does matter. Of course, it's nice to see that. But it's about, we already know that you have an issue with the arteries. Now, whether you go further depends on in my opinion, you already can see on the stress test where you actually need to do something about it. But throwing that person to an angiogram, the ischemia trial, which came out in 2020, shows that if we do surgery for blocked arteries, it's often unwarranted. That medical therapy is just as good of a treatment option. Okay, well, hey, wait a minute, I got an issue. You're trying to tell me I shouldn't open it up? These arteries are a muscle. They are not a pipe. And I'll say that 1,000 times, and I'll say it 1,000 times more. Is that when we understand that these arteries are a live organism, that they expand and contract, putting in something just to open it up has to be chosen wisely. There's a certain population that we would agree with and a certain population we wouldn't. But how do we grow new arteries is by doing a treatment called external counterpulsation. And that treatment, if you have artery disease, there's two very important things that have to happen in order for you to have cardiovascular longevity. Number one, these arteries are a muscle, not a pipe. We talked about how artery disease builds up inside the lining of the artery wall like a pimple inside the lining of the artery wall, but like a pimple on my face, but it's happening inside the lining of the artery wall. So if that pimple pops, that's a heart attack.
2: Wow.
3: And we are the only clinic to see where your risk is of that heart attack or stroke.
2: I find that just so fascinating, but it makes sense. Mm-hmm. Muscles get inflamed, like if you have a pimple on your face and it's really bad and it's super inflamed and there's pus in there, if you just picture that on the inside of the artery, like...
3: It's a big deal. So
2: big deal.
3: Artery disease. So the intention when you come to a clinic like ours, we're trying to grow that skin over that pimple so it doesn't rupture and shrink the consistency of that pimple. Two very important things. And so when we talk about artery disease, it's very important to make sure that that pimple can shrink and strengthen the skin over that pimple. But also, if we have, let's go back to that four or five lane highway system. If we have one lane that closes every month and that's your route to the office every day, by the time you get to four lanes, you're going to be like, this is getting crazy now. I'm going to find a new route. And that's what your body can do too. You can grow new arteries. It's like a river starting to narrow its banks. Well, that water's got to go somewhere. So it starts to go underground or starts to go different places or finds a new stream or whatever it might be. Your body has the capability of doing the same thing. And at the HeartFit Clinic, we can grow new arteries with our treatments called external counterpulsation. It's been around for decades. And in fact, it was invented in the 60s. And the idea behind this is that when we push blood flow back up to the heart, when the heart is in a relaxed state, we can push and grow those new vessels, grow those new highways, grow those new streams that need to go to where it needs to go so that we've had countless of patients that we've lowered their symptoms of heart disease, got rid of them completely. There's so many good things that can happen when we do that treatment where when you grow new arteries, you feel better. You got more exercise capacity. You get better blood flow everywhere, to your head, to your brain, to your kidneys, to your organs everywhere, to your sexual organs even. Like a lot of good things that happen from that perspective too, right?
2: Side benefits.
3: So it's when you grow new arteries, arteries go everywhere. We've talked about this before, is that when we attach all these vessels together, they can go around the world. Not once, not twice, but almost three times. When we can grow new arteries, it is such a good benefit for people. And speaking about sexual dysfunction, you know, erectile dysfunction is a symptom of artery disease.
2: Right.
3: Right? Because the arteries going to our sexual organs are a lot smaller than ones going to our heart. And sometimes that's the first marker of, okay, something's going on.
2: I find this ECP, external counterpulsation therapy, fascinating. And one of the things that blows my mind a little bit, it's been around for ages, and there are some parts of the world where it's actually, the treatment is available in hospitals on the front line.
3: Of course, yeah.
2: And here in Canada, well, you can get it at the HeartFit Clinic in Calgary. Mm-hmm. And it's a tried and true, non-invasive, really, really spectacular
3: treatment
2: option.
3: And doing our
2: program,
3: the way we do it is like people around the world look for us.
2: I bet, yeah.
3: We get benefits. Like we get.
2: How long does the treatment last?
3: We do an hour each time, and you end up doing it for 2 months.
2: 2 months.
3: Yeah, just come to the clinic. You can see a wall of fame for us, and even then, we just started doing that wall of fame last year.
2: Awesome.
3: So we've been doing this for, you know, we've been, how long? 15 years now.
2: Yeah,
3: so,
2: you've been around for a while.
3: Long time.
2: Okay, so step one, go to the website heartfit.ca. Step two. The books are fabulous. So if you're a voracious reader, Beating Heart Disease and Death of a Stress Test, also book your free consultation. 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And even just the tests that you guys are able to do to really dig down and understand people's risk, that in itself is very unique to the HeartFit Clinic. You offer the programs for nutrition, for proper, for supplements, managing your stress, all that other stuff. But it's these therapies, the BellyFit program and the ECP, which are only available at the HeartFit Clinic, and they're two... It's incredible new technology that's changing people's lives, making them live longer and have better life, right?
3: Mm-hmm. Absolutely. I mean, we're all about longevity, and specifically our focus is only on the heart.
2: Very specific. Before we end the show, Diamond, I'd love to hear another testimonial or two, maybe if we have time, of someone who's come to you and you've been able to really turn it around for them?
3: Well, just a recent one is we had someone that was doing our Belly Fit program and has already lost 3 inches on their waist.
2: Wow.
3: Like it's, and within weeks.
2: That's something. And are they, yeah. are they blown away by it?
3: Yeah. I mean, that's the whole intention. It's about, you know, I've got countless of stories where, you know, they were like patients are able to go to their grandkids' graduation or whatever the story is. Like it's, we want you to do the things you love with the people you love. And that's super important. And when you get our patients being able to do those things, I mean, there's countless of stories that we had where like, oh, I'm glad I got to find out personally what's going on with me. I got to lose weight. I got to lose inches. I got to grow new arteries. I got to be able to be around and do vacations. Like a real powerful story. I had a 95-year-old that came to see us and she was getting so much angina, she couldn't do anything. She was from Italy. And yeah. she wanted to go back to Italy. So her son took her back to Italy and she's walking around Italy.
2: I
3: at
2: love
3: 95
2: that.
3: Years old.
2: That's true quality of life.
3: Yeah.
2: Okay, this has been Talk to the Experts on QR Calgary. 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
12: This is Global News. I'm Zach Ferguson. It is 20 degrees at noon here in Calgary with some sunny skies up above. Alberta Centre to End Trafficking in Persons released their 2025 impact report, hoping to shed some light on one of Canada's most unsettling crimes. According to the centre, 93% of human trafficking victims are women and 1 in 5 are under the age of 18. Co-chair of the centre, Paul Brandt, says one of their main goals right now is to raise awareness.
14: Not only does trafficking happen somewhere else, but it happens right here in Canada. In fact, it's one of the fastest growing crimes in our country today.
12: Brandt says they want to educate as many people as possible so that Albertans understand the signs and know what to do when they see something suspicious. The Alberta government says it has shut down 20 trucking companies in the province since October, including one involved in a fatal collision in Manitoba.
15: Transport Minister Devin Dreeshan says an investigation found Concord Transportation Inc. had willful and sustained non-compliance. The Manitoba government said the company was previously registered in that province as Concord Transport Inc. before it lost its safety certificate in November 2021. It says the company went on to re-register under the slightly different name in Alberta before being involved in the fatal crash in Brandon in May. Dreeshan said 13 of 20 trucking companies shut down, including Concord, were so-called chameleon carriers. Don Mitchell, The Canadian Press.
12: An explosive wildfire in British Columbia's interior burned another 50 square kilometers in a few hours last night, forcing over 20,000 people to evacuate. Roads south from Summerland towards Penticton were jammed with evacuees after the order for the entire community to flee came down at midnight, followed by expanded orders covering communities north toward Peachland. Canada added 75,000 jobs in July as the unemployment rate fell to its lowest level in 2 years to 6.4%. Statistics Canada says the job gains blew past expectations, of which predicted a modest 15,000 job gain. Central Bank also held its key policy rate steady at 2.25% for the sixth straight time at its meeting in mid-July. A mother and son duo is walking from Toronto to Ottawa, pressing the federal government to extend the Canadian work permits given to a wave of Turkish and Syrian people following a deadly earthquake in 2023.
16: The roughly 500-kilometer trek by the mother and son is because work permits are set to expire in a few months, and without an extension, many may be forced to leave the country. She hopes the protests will bring about a resolution to the uncertainty affecting those who sought refuge in Canada after the disaster. She says many may be forced to leave the country in an upheaval likely to re-traumatize a population that has already been uprooted under devastating circumstances. Ottawa maintains the program was meant to be temporary and has now come to an end. Naira Ahmed, The Canadian Press.
12: Looking overseas, Iran says the Strait of Hormuz will not open until the United States corrects its behavior. The Supreme and National Security Council secretary wrote a message published by Iran's state broadcaster. It said the U.S. must never threaten Iran again and must permanently end the war with Iran and its armed allies in the region. There was no immediate response from the United States. Looking into sports, there are two games in the CFL today, including a battle of division leaders up against the Montreal Alouettes and the visiting Edmonton Elks. In the second game of the day, the BC Lions will host the Hamilton Tiger Cats. And looking in hockey, Canada will play the United States in today's gold medal final for the Hlinka-Gretzky Cup at Rogers Place in Edmonton. Global News Sky Tracker weather. We do have some mainly sunnier skies here, getting up to a high of 23 degrees. Tonight we will drop down to an overnight low of 12 with a 60% chance of showers and or thunderstorms coming our way. Tomorrow, some more sunny skies, high of 22 degrees. And then Monday, getting up to a high of 19, 60% chance of showers. Tuesday, high of 18 with some clouds. Right now, though, in Calgary, we're sitting at 20 degrees. Breaking news when it happens. Our next scheduled newscast will be at 1. I'm Zach Ferguson.
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2: 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She's with Live Younger and is a specialist in longevity and sexual health for men and women over 40. 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
2: It's so great to see you.

0: was founded on the premise that first, you age because your hormone levels decline. Your hormone levels do not decline because you're aging. And two, root cause medicine, meaning find out what is wrong with your body that the symptom shows up and treat that, correct it, put your body back to balance so that you don't have diseases like high blood pressure, anxiety, depression, all these things that very often are actually symptoms of hormone and biochemical imbalances in the body. And the clinic's been around for over 20 years now. We have patients all over the country. I actually have patients consulting from different continents in Europe and Africa and South America even.
1: Wow.
0: Because people are looking for real solutions. And what they know is that they don't feel well, even when they're taking medications. And a lot of people come to us because they're already on medications and they're still not getting the results they need. For example, anxiety and depression is a big, big one, right? The medications make people feel flat, emotionless is what they say. They might not be sad or anxious anymore, but they lose that expression and the whole range of emotions for many people. A lot of other people come in saying, I'm on all these antidepressants and drugs for my mood and my sleep, and I still don't feel like myself. What is wrong with me? Another group of people come in saying, my tests are all normal, and I don't feel normal. I know I'm not normal, and my doctor said I'm just getting old. Well, you know, when you come to one of our events, especially now that we're celebrating 20 years, you'll see patients that have been with us for 15, 18, 20 years. I have patients I've seen even before we opened the clinic. And what astounds people who meet these patients of ours is how young they look, and how absolutely fit and highly functioning they are, because we've been working together all this time to correct all of the things that people usually ascribe to aging, but it's not.
1: So things from sleep medication for insomnia, cholesterol and diabetes medication, bladder control, the blue pill for men, blood pressure medication, already mentioned that, it kind of runs the whole gamut.
0: You know, we could talk for days about each different condition and what the root causes are, but I'll just run through a little framework, okay? When I created the concept of living younger and restoring youth to patients, it's because, one, my grandparents died horrible deaths from chronic disease, heart failure, strokes. You know, they spent their last years in a state where I'd look at them and go, I would actually say this to my spouse. If that happens to me, we lived on an acreage, I'd say, take me out back, well, smother me with a pillow, take me out back and bury me under the raspberry bushes and just claim I disappeared and you had no idea because we didn't have maid at the time, right?
1: The raspberry bushes.
0: But I would just, like, it was horrible. You know, my grandpa couldn't feed himself, couldn't toilet himself. I mean, I don't want to be old and have someone wipe my bum and feed me and clean up my drool. Like, no. And my grandma, you know, literally drowned in all of her fluids. And the point being, all of these are preventable things. You just need to know. And unfortunately, the traditional medical model is more focused on sick care. We treat symptoms with pills. These pills have so many other side effects, and then we don't recognize these as side effects, and then we start treating those things, and people end up coming to the ER, because I was an ER doctor for over 30 years, and, you know, they're with 15, 16 pills on their pill list, and you go, oh my gosh, what's going on here? Yet proper education. And right now you're thinking, okay, well, you know, what if you're already 70 or 80? Absolutely. A lot of our patients are coming to us now in their 70s and 80s, and it's incredible the kind of results we're getting with them. So basically what I'm trying to say is we look at the root cause. We look at your hormones, because hormone imbalance is actually the underlying issue for most people as to why they're aging, but their tests are all normal because we're not looking at the right things. And even if you look at blood testing for hormones.

0: for most people, doctors tell them, oh, you're fine. Well, no, you're not. You're not optimal. And there's a big difference between being in the range and being optimal. Because I said, you age because your hormone levels decline. Your hormone levels are not declining because you're aging. But that's what medicine says, right? Like if you're a 70-year-old man, it's normal to not have high levels of testosterone. But you had higher levels when you were younger. That's why you were fit, lean, muscled, and you had a great sex drive and awesome erections and all of those things, right? Which it's not normal to lose them. It's not okay to not be able to function at your best when you're 70 and 80.
1: 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Dr. Natasha Iyer is a specialist in longevity and sexual health for men and women over 40. You can reach her and her team by checking out the website liveyounger.ca. That's liveyounger.ca. We have about 3 minutes left in this segment, Dr. Iyer, and maybe we could just quickly touch base on when people hear hormones, especially when they're aging for women, it's like, oh, it's estrogen. Or we've heard of the cortisol. But there's so many hormones. Like, it's a huge, massive science.
0: First of all, a huge misconception is that only women have hormones. Men have hormones too. And so testosterone is huge. But testosterone is huge for women, and most doctors don't even know that or replace it, right? So if we're talking about testosterone, testosterone helps mental agility, mood. You know, those are important things. Testosterone helps bone density and bone strength and muscle mass, which I teach patients muscle is the currency of longevity, right? And so you can't keep building muscle if you're losing the very hormones that help you maintain and build muscle. And there's something called anabolic resistance. So it gets harder for you to build muscle and maintain muscle as you get older. It is a perfectly documented and natural thing for people to lose 1-3% of their muscle mass, even from their 30s onward. So you're actually losing muscle and gaining fat if your weight stays the same. And that's a bad thing when it comes to living a strong, healthy, independent life. But you're right, cortisol, thyroid, insulin, these are the hormones I pay the most attention to first, because those control your metabolism. And we talk about metabolic dysfunction. It's a very advanced thing. Most physicians haven't even kept up with this. Metabolic dysfunction is why people are aging and getting sicker so fast these days. And it has to do with the world and how toxic it is and all the things that have changed and the stress levels and all of those things. But I think the message here for patients or listeners is balanced hormones and balanced biochemistry can reverse a lot of the symptoms you're struggling with. We can reduce or even eliminate many of the medications you're taking, and we can improve your quality of life dramatically. I have a 78-year-old consulting me from BC, and it's unbelievable. She said, I know I can't do your program because I'm so set in my ways, but I can't deal with this pain anymore. I'm taking 6 Tylenol 3s a day. I'm taking anti-inflammatories. They're bothering my stomach. I'm taking a pill for the stomach protection, and I'm, you know, and then I've got this extra 30 pounds that's putting weight on my joints, and I've got high blood pressure, and I don't sleep well. So I really want to try, but I'm not sure I can do it. And let me tell you, she is off of all of her painkillers now. So she's off the anti-inflammatories and the Tylenol 3, which is also very hard on the liver and lots of side effects. She's now off of the pill that was supposed to protect her stomach and take away the heartburn that the anti-inflammatories were causing. She's now doing yard work that she couldn't do a month ago. She is now able to travel to the coast and see her family and enjoy herself instead of being riddled with pain and saying no to all these activities that she was wanting to do before. She can now. So if a 78-year-old can, then absolutely a 30, 40, and an 85-year-old can, and that's what we see in our clinic.
1: 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I'm Betty Jo Kaiser. Joining us this hour is Dr. Natasha Iyer. She's with Live Younger. And you can learn more at liveyounger.ca. 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
1: Welcome back to Talk to the Experts here on QR Calgary. I'm Betty Jo Kaiser. Joining us this hour is Dr. Natasha Iyer. She's with Live Younger. She's a specialist in longevity, a specialist in hormone balancing and sexual health for men and women over 40. Her team can be reached at liveyounger.ca. So Dr. Iyer, we talked about all kinds of different symptoms in the first segment. So many people, a massive percentage of the population, struggle with sleep. And a lot of us know somebody within our family or friend group that also suffers from anxiety and or depression. Can you tell us how hormones affect these and, in fact, like our brain function?
0: Oh, my goodness. How long do we have? So you're right. You know, I've been a doctor over 30 years now, and I will say that we see it worsening every single year that goes by. More and more people have anxiety and depression. And whereas it used to be more in women and very rare in men, we're now seeing more and more men have anxiety and depression, which we have to try and explain. And how I explain it to patients is we live in a toxic world. Everything from emotional toxicity to what we bombard our brains with, to the light pollution, to the actual air pollution, to all of the everything you put on your body and clean your house with and filling gasoline in your car and combustion. I mean, it's everywhere. We didn't have all of these things before. So the first thing, which doesn't sound like it has to do with hormones, is genetics. And about 47% or more of the population have genetics that predispose them to not being able to deal with this enormous load of toxins that we're facing. And toxins affect how your body works, how your cells work, how you can make and use your hormones and your brain chemistry. Hormones and brain chemistry are very closely related as well. So when we have stress, we're depleting our bodies of essential nutrients and building blocks, plus the stress hormones cause an upset to the rest of the hormones. I'm going to pause there. I'm going to talk about women first. Women from their late 20s to early 30s start losing a hormone called progesterone. Regular medicine only looks at progesterone when it comes to fertility in younger people. And in older women, if they don't have a uterus, so they've had a hysterectomy and the uterus removed, then they don't care about progesterone. They only care about estrogen. But if you're an older woman, well, menopausal, I shouldn't say older, and you are needing hormone replacement, they'll only give you the progesterone to balance estrogen to prevent uterine cancer. Progesterone is called a neurosteroid. In Europe, they use it for traumatic brain injury in men and women. Yes.
1: Wow.
0: Progesterone is a neurosteroid. It's a protective hormone for the brain, and men have some too.
1: Okay.
0: Medicine has not caught up with this. And because of the toxic world and all the things that we do to ourselves, we're making less hormones earlier and earlier. That's why we're seeing accelerated aging today. That's why so many more people are getting diagnosed with things, but we're chasing the wrong thing. We're not treating the cause. We're trying to treat symptoms. So if progesterone's a neurosteroid, what I mean by that is it's a steroid hormone that affects the brain. And for women, sleep disturbance. If you're low in progesterone, you're going to get, one, irregular periods and PMS when you're younger, and two, you're going to get anxiety, irritability, even rage. You know, some people will say, I become a psychopath at certain times in my cycle. And so when you're not sleeping, you do get mood disorders. So low progesterone, a symptom is anxiety and depression. So you don't have an antidepressant deficiency in your body. You have a progesterone deficiency in your body. You may have too many toxins and other chemicals and molecules in your body that are affecting your production of these hormones and brain chemicals. Or you may have the hormone and not be able to use it, otherwise known as my tests are normal, but I'm not.
1: Right.
0: But yeah, we should be looking at hormones first. We should be looking at whether the body has the building blocks to make the hormones. Does it have the ability to use the hormones instead of running to an antidepressant? So that's women. With men, what we're seeing in men and women is that a lot of people have inflammation, and inflammation affects the brain as well as the body. So you'll know inflammation because you're achy or stiff, you know, like that. A lot of people know when they're inflamed.
1: Yes.
0: Inflammation is a natural process that is necessary, but in this toxic world that we live in and the stressed out world that we live in, it becomes chronic. And your gut and your brain are connected. So a couple decades ago, there was a whole new nervous system discovered that has nothing to do with what you and I learned in biology. And I'm saying you and I because we're both menopausal women now.
1: Yeah.
0: And this nervous system runs from your gut to your brain, and it's a highway for information between the gut and the brain. So instead of taking an antidepressant and an anti-anxiety med or a sleeping pill, we should be looking at the gut-brain connection and inflammation and how food affects mood and how inflammation is now creating this epidemic of ADHD and insomnia and anxiety and depression and all these mental health issues. And it's too complex to describe more about the genetic predisposition that makes some people more prone to it than others. But it is very easy to treat, and we do it all day long at our clinic. When you do not sleep, you cannot make brain chemistry. So which came first? Did the anxiety and depression come first, which caused the sleep, or did the sleep issue cause that? We figure it out as we work with our patients, because our evaluations of patients is very different from your four tubes of blood that you get at your full physical every year. But again, brain chemistry and hormones. So we talked about testosterone in the first segment.
1: Yep.
0: Men start losing testosterone theoretically in their 30s. Every year they make less and less and less. But what I am seeing now are 20-some-year-old men showing up with low testosterone.
1: Really?
0: Yes. My son, we were hiking on the weekend, and he used an outhouse, and he used the hand sanitizer, of course. And when they were younger, I used to carry these little plastic bags filled with soapy water and napkins so they could wash their hands. And I didn't do it this time for some reason. And I took a bottle of water and said, wash it off your hands really quickly now. Get that stuff off, because what you put on your hands absorbs into your body.
1: Yes.
0: And he's like, no, no, I need the antiseptic. And I said, you don't need low testosterone from this. So triclosan and alcohol affect testosterone levels. And people don't know that there's so many things they're putting on their skin. Plastics, you're storing food, wrapping it. All of these things affect hormone levels in men and women both. We're seeing early puberty in women, in young girls, I mean, right? And so I know this is confusing, but there's things that affect hormone production, and we're seeing it happen earlier and earlier, and we're treating people with medication instead of saying, what's wrong with your body? Why is this showing up? Do you have what you need to make the chemistry you need? Is your gut working? Can you absorb it? Can you process it? You know, and then with older people, it's just, oh, you're getting old. No, you're not. I mean, I have an 88-year-old patient that's still golfing and ballroom dancing and hiking and all of this, and he's been our patient for almost 20 years now. And he always says, thank goodness for you, because my hormones are balanced. I get my IVs. All of this helps me socialize with people 20 and 30 years younger than I am. And he doesn't look his age. So, you know, from sexual health to physical health to mental health, hormones affect everything. But the bottom line is, it's not just a hormone prescription to take. It's about whether your body can make and use it, how the other hormones affect the hormones we're talking about. Because, for example, testosterone. If you have high stress as a woman or a man, your hormone production is affected. So in younger people, do we throw hormones at them, or do we say, what else is affecting you? Is it what you're using on a day-to-day basis? Is it how you're living your lifestyle? Are you sleeping enough? It's just not as simple as saying, oh, I heard Dr. Iyer on the radio, and I have symptoms of low testosterone, so I'm just going to go to my doctor and get a prescription for testosterone. Not so simple. Or I'm just going to go and get a prescription for progesterone. Not so simple. But at the end of the day, we are chasing the wrong things. We should be looking at the root cause. And insomnia, I mean, do you know anyone who hasn't complained about not sleeping well?
1: Oh, yeah. Most people, especially as they age, complain about
0: and
1: sleep.
0: What we need to understand is there's this host of people taking sleeping pills. The benzodiazepine category is associated with memory loss and dementia. Sleeping pills overall put your brain into a state of unconsciousness, not the sleep state, which is a very active process in your body. Because when you're sleeping, your brain chemistry is rebalancing, you're making hormones, you're healing and repairing tissue, all of these things. And why are we taking a sleeping pill when it could be hormones?
1: Okay, we have more to unpack. We still have half an hour to go. Thank heavens. 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Don't go away. We have so much more after this.
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1: Hi, and welcome back to Talk to the Experts here on QR Calgary. I'm Betty Jo Kaiser. Joining us this hour is Dr. Natasha Iyer. She is a specialist in longevity, hormone balancing, and sexual health for men and women over 40. She's with the Live Younger Clinic. And you can find out more by going to their website, liveyounger.ca. When you're there, you will see a download, and it's all about hormone health. This is really where you get started. Dr. Iyer and her team are all about overall health and wellness and a great quality of life, right?
0: Absolutely.
1: So important.
0: Because people who are older think that this is it.
1: Right.
0: You know, most of them don't even know that they have an option. And I think aging is completely optional. In fact, I don't think it. I live it, and my patients live it. You know, I have a 68 and 73-year-old couple who just jumped off a ship into the Arctic Ocean just because they can. Not that I would if I could, but because they can. So isn't it nice to be able to do whatever you want, whatever floats your boat, whenever you want, right until the end, instead of, like my dad this weekend, you know, had to not walk down to a rocky river beach because he didn't want to do the stairs. He was worried about his balance and his strength to come back up. And I was so sad because my dad doesn't believe a thing I do. He thinks I should be a real doctor and write prescriptions like all the other doctors do. And he does not think that changing his lifestyle, his diet, and balancing his hormones are anything that he's interested in. And it's so sad because I've got patients older than my dad who are able to do so much more than him.
1: I do love hearing the testimonials, the stories about patients who have gone from feeling, you know, frumpy and exhausted. And one of the things is, you know, maybe you've got a fairly clean bill of health from your family doctor. You're okay. This
0: Usually
1: is fine. This is good enough. This is okay. But you still have that feeling of you just don't have the get up and go, or you're concerned about mobility, or you're concerned about incontinence, and your lifestyle is just not awesome, as well as your intimate lifestyle. People feel, oh, getting older, I guess there goes the love life. But when it comes to hormone balancing and understanding how the whole body works, doctor, you have the answers.
0: I do, actually. Yes. You know, it gives me so much joy to help patients improve their quality of life. And quality of life is not just your physical body. It's not just avoiding disease, but it's that joy, passion, connectedness. That's the ultimate in longevity medicine, right?
1: Right.
0: And what shocked me a few years ago, which is why we pivoted into sexual health, was that as my patients were aging and staying with me through the practice, I had some people say, but I still can't have sex because it's my bladder. I'm worried I'm going to pee myself. Or, you know, men are like, yes, I'm on testosterone. I can build muscle. I can hike. I can do this. But my penis still doesn't work well. And that's because the tissue aging is not reversed by hormones. So I had to start finding solutions for these patients because your 60s and your 70s and your 80s are the best time of your life. You don't have kids at home. The mortgage is paid. You don't have the same stresses. So you can chase each other around naked as much as you want. And yet people think that that's long gone, and it is not. So actually, you know, when we talk about hormones, most people hear the word hormone and think sex drive. They don't think quality of life and energy and mental health and all of these other things. It is everything. But sex drive is your key performance indicator. So your libido is your absolute measure of how well and healthy you are. I don't
1: think
0: people know that.
1: No, I don't think they do. No.
0: And it's not your actual sexual function, but the drive.
1: Right.
0: So they're two different things. But hormones work on both, except that tissue aging, once it's established, a hormone therapy is not going to reverse it. And what we know about older people is that their bladder health changes. So urgency, I got to go now. They have to live their lives based on where's the closest bathroom. They have to not drink coffee or water on a long trip because they don't want to have to pull over and have to pee, right?
1: Mm-hmm.
0: And then, you know, we talked about sleep and insomnia earlier. A lot of people wake up 2 to 3 times a night as they age to go pee because your bladder nervous system has changed. A hormone is not going to change that. And that's why I brought in acoustic wave therapy to live younger. And we were the first to bring this in to calm the nervous system and restore it back to youth so you can sleep through the night. And I'm going to say this. If you do not sleep through the night, you are accelerating your risk for dementia. It is proven that you need to sleep. And young people are sacrificing sleep. A lot of people say, I'll sleep when I'm dead. And most people think, oh, well, it's normal to not sleep. Even doctors. Oh, yeah, well, as you get older, you just sleep less. Yes, because your hormones changed. When we restore your hormone levels back to youthful levels, you will sleep. And your risk for all diseases, heart attacks, strokes, osteoporosis, high blood pressure, cancer, all of these diseases, the risk is reduced when you sleep deeply and restoratively. So I just don't think people know enough about how important sleep is. And a sleeping pill is not correcting actual sleep. Sleep needs what we call sleep architecture. Alcohol disrupts sleep architecture, by the way. So having that drink at night is not a good idea if you want to sleep well.
1: Right.
0: But, I mean, I digress. It's not what you asked me. But, yes, sleep and quality of life go together. Sleep and sexual function go together. Sleep and inflammation go together. So one affects the other. And that's why we look at a whole person, not just one part of a person.
1: The metabolic and circulatory connection. It's all connected, right?
0: Everything's connected. And thanks for asking that. Because another thing is, a lot of doctors are telling my patients, you don't need hormones. You're too old now. A lot of doctors still follow that age-old, ancient practice of giving it to women just to get over their hot flashes and night sweats and then taking it away after 5 years because, oh, my God, it's going to cause cancer. Well, we know it's safe to use hormones even if you've had cancer. The data is there. It's very clear. The science is changing, and this is the point. In longevity medicine, we keep up to date with the latest science, and it's all about that. But did you know that estrogen influences blood vessel health and cholesterol levels?
1: Wow.
0: So we've always said women in their 60s have a higher risk of heart disease,
1: right,
0: and that's when they get their heart attacks, and more women die of heart attacks than breast cancer.
1: Anything else. Yep.
0: Yeah. Estrogen. It's the dropping of estrogen from your perimenopause in your 40s. The levels go down as you get older, and as it drops, your heart disease risk is going up and up and up. So imagine if we lived in a world where all doctors kept up to date with the latest science and focused on knowing what safe hormone balance is, because just popping a hormone, as I said earlier, is not the best solution. There's definitely side effects if it's not done carefully and appropriately. We see it in men all the time. They go on testosterone. They come to me with man boobs, enlarged prostates, thick blood, and their doctor says, go get a blood donation. And I'm like, seriously? You're overdosed in testosterone. And they're like, no, I'm not. I don't have any benefit from it, and I certainly don't have any side effects. And so then I say, yes, we have to ask, why is your body not able to know that you have some and how to use it to give you the result?
1: Oh, so much information. My brain is so full, Dr. Iyer.
0: And before your brain explodes, testosterone affects blood sugar levels, belly fat, and thus affects heart disease risk and blood pressure and all of these things. So that's why men need hormones too.
1: Okay. 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I'm Betty Jo Kaiser. Dr. Natasha Iyer is a specialist in longevity, hormone balancing, and sexual health for men and women over 40. When you go to the website liveyounger.ca, you can download the hormone health information. That's where you get started. And then, of course, you'll navigate your way through the website and pop in to the Live Younger Clinic to learn more. But we still have another segment to go, so don't go anywhere. We've got more after this.
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1: 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My name is Betty Jo Kaiser. Joining us this hour is Dr. Natasha Iyer. She's a specialist in longevity, hormone balancing, and sexual health of men and women over 40. The website liveyounger.ca, you'll see downloadable hormone health information. That is where you get started. So, Dr. Iyer, I want to hear a little bit more about the clinic, and I would like our listeners to understand the treatments that you offer, because you have been doing this for a long time. You've done your research. First of all, you're a doctor. You've done your research, and you know what works. And I love your approach to whole health. The whole body, not just identifying one problem here. Oh, you're in pain. Oh, that's one thing. Oh, you can't sleep. That's another thing. It's all linked together, right?
0: So everything is connected to everything else. That's one of the common things I say to my patients. And then I say to patients, there's no one thing that's going to solve everything.
1: Right.
0: Right? Because there's a lot of people going, oh, drink this juice or take this new supplement or
1: give
0: try
1: me
0: that.
1: The silver bullet.
0: Yes. Yeah. And there really isn't. So I will say this. Our clinic is not for people looking for a silver bullet. There isn't any. We have a very tried and tested process that works very, very effectively. The first most important thing is you are genetically, biochemically, hormonally unique. I cannot treat you in the same way that I'm going to treat somebody else who might look like you, might have the same things wrong as you, but there is no way I could treat, even if you were identical twins, don't care. There is no two people who can be treated in exactly the same way because there are so many things that are unique about each person, including stress, including hormones, including toxic burden, including, my God, how your body works. Right? And so how we approach patients is from that. It makes it very difficult to explain exactly what we do, but we want to know who you are and treat you accordingly, first and foremost. Our next thing is regenerative medicine. So regenerative medicine is very important because once certain things have changed in the body, we may not be able to reverse it. We can prevent it. Right? So tissue aging, for example. I mean, think of skin tightening and collagen. Mm-hmm. You know, and we haven't talked about this, but women lose 30% of their collagen when they hit the menopause, and that's why they come in and say, oh, my face just fell.
1: Right.
0: And I had to start doing natural skin rejuvenation to help them feel better about their appearance. I also don't know that people are aware of the statistic that women over 40 more than 75% of them lose confidence when their skin changes.
1: Wow.
0: They stop socializing as much. It affects their job performance and applications and advancement. It's very complicated, but that's why we have to treat each person as a unique individual, right?
1: Yes.
0: But when your collagen's gone, we have to rebuild it. In the same way, when your sexual function is gone, yes, we can use the hormones to improve the drive. Yes, hormones will improve erectile function in men, for example, and sexual function for women. But we need regenerative therapy. And that's where we now, I would say, the only clinic that has focused on this complete picture of all aspects of health. And so a lot of places have sexual health treatments. You can just go in, like, let's say Eurospa, sit on a chair, it's going to give you better bladder control, and then what? Right, then yeah. What? You haven't fixed anything else.
1: Yeah.
0: So I have actually had a patient where they try to sell him a pelvic floor treatment for his erectile dysfunction, and I'm like, how is that supposed to work? It doesn't work on the penis. But what I like to do with patients is find a specific solution per person based on all of the things that they have wrong with them,
1: right?
0: Or not right, to enhance their quality of life. And so acoustic wave therapy has been an absolute game changer. It is painless. It is quick. And here are all the benefits. So when we do testosterone replacement therapy for men, or a comprehensive hormone replacement therapy for men, and for women, women have testosterone, but we do estrogen, progesterone, cortisol, insulin, DHEA, all of these things. Everyone gets their hormones rebalanced, but it doesn't mean that the tissue aging is completely reversed. So acoustic wave therapy improves blood flow, brings in stem cells and growth factors to regenerate the tissue. So for men, they're going to notice their erectile function goes back to younger. We're improving the blood flow. We're breaking down the microcalcifications, any scar tissue. For women, we're improving tissue health, clitoral sensitivity. The nerves get regenerated, so that's how the orgasms improve and sensitivity improves. But at the same time, for men, their prostate is shrinking. And one thing we didn't talk about is that a lot of men are taking medication for enlarged prostates, but that is what's leading to worse sexual dysfunction and more side effects. It affects their DHT, which is a different metabolite of testosterone. And yes, a lot of men are also taking these meds for hair loss, and they don't realize that they're getting sexual dysfunction and erectile dysfunction out of taking these meds. So we're treating something and causing side effects and not realizing that, as opposed to treating the actual cause. So instead of taking a med for enlarged prostates, the prostate can be shrunk back to normal size and lower in inflammation. So that's huge, because men dribble, men wake up at night to pee, men have urgency, they don't talk about it, but we can treat all of these things. So acoustic wave therapy is actually almost a miraculous treatment, because it's working on the bladder, the pelvic floor, it's tightening up the muscles. And for women after childbirth, that's important, because everything gets loose and floppy down there, right? And we want to get them back their pelvic floor function.
1: So whether you're a man or a woman, the pattern really is the same. Declining function, declining hormones, they need to be treated together, not separately.
0: Absolutely, yes. We want to give them full quality of life. And we know that relationships suffer when sexual function suffers.
1: Right.
0: You know, we didn't realize the statistics were so high that when you lose sexual intimacy, emotional intimacy changes.
1: I'm reading some of your notes here. Both paths funnel into the same pace. The longevity hormone program, framed as restoring youthful function across the board, not just the sexual health piece. But the sexual health piece, you say it's so important because that's the clear marker of the joyful, happy, fulfilled life, right?
0: Quality of life.
1: Yeah.
0: And the thing is, we don't talk about sex enough, yet it is so important. Imagine losing a relationship because of all these psychological issues that come out of not being able to be intimate.
1: Yeah.
0: You know, and we're seeing it. We're seeing increasing, even people stepping out of their marriages and admitting that it's because of the sex.
1: Can you tell us, we just have a couple of moments left in the show, can you tell us a story of one of your patients? Because the testimonials, to me, really speak to it. Can you think of a person that came into your...
0: Absolutely. I mean, the lady who has a new boyfriend who's almost 10 years younger than her is the best story ever, right? Because she kept putting him off because she had urgency. She couldn't go on long walks. She couldn't control her bladder. But her menopause had caused her vagina to shrink, and she could not have sex. It was painful, and it became too tight and too small. I mean, everybody thinks a tight vagina is great, but... But, you know, you need it to work properly, too. And a side effect of the menopause is that it just gets dry and shriveled. So within 3 weeks, her bladder function had improved so that she could go on these long romantic walks. And by week four, she could have intimacy.
1: I love it.
0: And she even went out lingerie shopping. And when she came in, she was a whole different person. And this is what I mean by quality of life, Betty Jo. It's like you can see someone's personality transform when they're joyful and they're passionate and they're feeling fulfilled. And their whole quality of life, her energy, her mood, her clothes are loose. She didn't even come in for weight loss and all her belly fat disappeared.
1: Wow. I just love that story. Okay, so you too can experience this. You just need to go to liveyounger.ca. Get started by downloading the hormone health information. Dr. Natasha Iyer, she is an expert in longevity, sexual health for men and women over 40, and of course, the so critical hormone balancing. Thank you so much for joining us today, Dr. Natasha Iyer. You have a good one.
3: 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The opinions expressed are those of the advertiser and do not necessarily reflect the views and policies of QR Calgary.
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14: From the National Newsroom of the Canadian Press, I'm David Augustine. An explosive wildfire forced mass evacuations across BC's Okanagan region, sending more than 20,000 residents scrambling to safety. The entire community of Summerland was cleared overnight, while evacuation orders expanded north toward Peachland as flames rapidly advanced. The Bald Range fire covered the 15 kilometers to Summerland in just a few hours, destroying homes and leaving highways packed with fleeing residents. Some people were airlifted out as the blaze intensified, and authorities say damage assessments have yet to determine how many properties were lost. Toronto's police chief is vowing increased security at the city's major street festivals, just as one takes place this weekend.
16: The pledge from Toronto's police chief comes after two arrests in last month's fatal shooting at the Salsa on St. Clair Street Festival. Chief Myron Demkew has tried to reassure the city ahead of another busy weekend, headlined by the popular Greektown festival Taste of the Danforth. That festival returns after a two-year hiatus. Its organizers say they've worked with police and private security for months on what they call a comprehensive safety plan. Jason White, The Canadian Press, Toronto.
14: Average asking rents in Canada fell last month as the market stabilizes. Canadian Press reporter Michelle Zadikian has the details.
17: A new report says the average national asking rent fell 4% in July compared with last year to $2,037. The latest monthly analysis from rentals.ca and Urbanation says it's the 22nd consecutive month of year-over-year declines in the average rent being sought by landlords. Asking rents have fallen 7.5% over the past 2 years.
14: But it's the smallest year-over-year drop since February, and prices continue to rise when comparing month to month. Prices ticked up 0.2% from June, which was the fourth straight monthly increase. A water emergency in Puerto Rico. Restrictions in place across the U.S. territory amid extreme drought. Details from ABC's Ashan Singh.
18: More than 180,000 customers in San Juan and six surrounding municipalities are now on a rotating schedule that can leave them without running water for 48 hours at a time. Nearly 68% of Puerto Rico is now in drought. San Juan has had just over 2 inches of rain since the start of meteorological summer.
14: It's not an island-wide water shutdown, and the island is still open to travelers as large resorts and major hotel brands have a backup water system. And the new documentary about famed Blink-182 drummer Travis Barker is set to start streaming on Disney Plus on August 13th.
19: Travis was in really bad shape. There was an absolute concern whether or not he would survive.
14: Within the first 3 minutes of Travis Barker, Louder Than Fear, audiences are launched into the aftermath of a devastating 2008 plane crash, which the drummer survived. The film follows Barker from 2017 to 2026, while also doubling as a celebration of his life before and after the life-altering crash. This is the Canadian Press. In sports, Canada squares off against the United States in the final of the Hlinka Gretzky Men's Under-18 Hockey Tournament in Edmonton. The annual summer tournament draws some of the best players in the world in that age group and is an important tournament for NHL scouts. Host Canada beat Finland in one semifinal, while the U.S. downed Slovakia in the other. There are two games in the CFL today, including a battle of division leaders between the Montreal Alouettes and the visiting Edmonton Elks. In the second game, the BC Lions take on the Hamilton Tiger Cats. The 6-2 Elks share top spot in the West with the Saskatchewan Rough Riders, who beat the winless Ottawa Redblacks 42-20 last night in Regina. And Canada's quest for a berth in the next men's Olympic soccer tournament has come to an end at the CONCACAF Under-20 Championship in Mexico. The national squad fell 2-1 to the host nation in last night's semifinals, a result that will see the Mexican side play at the 2028 Games in Los Angeles. From the Canadian Press, I'm David Augustine.
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24: Tim Powers here in for Vashi Capellos this week, and welcome to the Best of the Vashi Capellos Show, where we take a look back at some of the top interviews and best moments from the past 5 days of news. Here's what's ahead on this hour of the program. WestJet's operations are returning to normal after a brief strike by flight attendants last weekend, but there were still thousands of Canadians stranded and scrambling to get home this week. Most had the same story to share. They felt abandoned by the airline's customer service. Why is it so hard for an airline to plan around a labor disruption? We spoke with airline expert John Graddick about why the industry seems to have this problem year after year. Then, a first-of-its-kind report from the Canadian Alliance to End Homelessness is shedding some new light on why the number of people living unhoused has doubled in Canada since 2024. We spoke with the Alliance's CEO, Tim Rector, about the data and what governments should be doing. Digging into the controversy at FIFA are Gianni Infantino's days as head of that organization numbered. He's facing a revolt after cancelling a controversial plan to sell stakes in FIFA to private equity investors. TSN's AJ Jakubik has a breakdown of the scandal and what might happen next. And then, what's going on with rogue AI. Big AI companies keep reporting their advanced models are breaking through safety protocols and hacking into other companies all on their own. We get an explainer from AI expert Jeremy Harris. All that ahead in this hour of the Best of the Vashi Capella Show.
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24: Tim Power sitting in for Vashi. Heard one of the passengers impacted by the WestJet strike. Even though it was a brief strike, which ended on Sunday, WestJet and the union representing the 4,400 flight attendants did reach a deal. Neither side has so far shared the details of what's in the agreement. The flight attendants have 30 days to ratify it. The airline had said Sunday it proposed a 13% pay increase starting

0: Alia Hussein gave a brief statement about the tentative deal.
1: Today, I'm pleased to confirm that WestJet Mainline flight attendants have reached a tentative collective agreement. This agreement represents meaningful progress on the issues that we brought to the table. It improves on the longstanding flight credit system by recognizing more of the work that cabin crew are required to perform and increasing the compensation for that work. Perhaps, and just as importantly, this agreement was reached through the collective bargaining process itself, meaning that the government didn't use Section 107 and any form of intervention of that form. The parties remained at the table and worked through the outstanding issues, and eventually the puzzle pieces came together in a way that made sense for us to take to our membership.
0: To dig into this, we've got John Graddick. John, of course, is an aviation industry expert, a former manager with Air Canada, and he teaches at McGill University. John, it was only last year we were dealing with Air Canada in these almost identical circumstances. Why is it so difficult then for an airline to plan for and mitigate a labor stoppage, knowing that the target was the August long weekend?
2: It's all a question of testosterone, in my view. They're trying to basically outdo each other and basically saying, I won, you lost, you lost, I won. You know, and I think that, you know, this is an example that, you know, we saw what the offer was when the CEO of WestJet made public the offer. And then within 30 hours of a strike, it looks like the union basically, you know, signed up on that offer, in my opinion. I don't know the details, but it sounds like that's what they agreed to. And I'm saying, what was the usefulness of a strike or a lockout, depending on how you look at it? You know, what did the union gain? What did the management team gain as a result of, you know, another 30 hours of bargaining? And I'm just kind of concerned that we're getting into the situation where we're getting strikes because that's what the rules say we can do. And I think that is something that we have to kind of take a deep breath and say, you know, strikes are valid, but make sure that they are limited in duration, and that you have some audit trail that somebody can look at the process of negotiating so that we're not playing games as we go through this timing for strikes.
0: Just extending that thought of yours for a moment, if I remember correctly, last year when Air Canada went through this, everybody sort of knew there was an end moment because they knew the federal government would step in. I heard you interviewed last week, and that was a point you were making. So this is all performative, effectively, you think?
2: Listen, we knew about August 2nd being a strike date for the QP back in January of 2026. Everything was orchestrated to basically give this timing the most hurt to WestJet in terms of value, profitability, and passengers. So this is not a haphazard day that, you know, was picked right out of the blue. There was a very, very structured and very, very detailed plan by QP to target this date. And guess what? Within a minute of that date, you know, they made it. They went on strike, or they got locked out. So there's a lot of orchestration going along. So that's why I'm saying it really is a bit of gamesmanship going on here. That, you know, we'll show you what we can do. We'll show you our power. Watch what we can do. And I'm saying, wait a second, 400,000 Canadians have got their trips screwed up because of your display of power that you were thinking you're going to be able to show that you've done one better than WestJet. So that doesn't make any sense. We've got to go back and have a look at this process of negotiating labor relations in the aviation business. We can't hold a country in ransom. Mm-hmm. That's what we've done. And it doesn't make any sense whatsoever.
0: Yeah, just last question again on this weekend. Where does the August long weekend compare to other big travel weekends in this country? I assume it is close to the December and March break travel rushes. Is that where it fits, and thus why this date is targeted?
2: Yeah, it's top three. And you've got it's top 3 days, and I probably say that August 3rd, yesterday, was a peak travel day for everybody across Canada. Toronto Airport, record volumes, Vancouver Airport, record volumes. So if there was a day to strike, if there's a day to disrupt it, August 3rd was it. So plan was there all along.

0: We've heard a lot about this issue of ground pay, and I have people who work in different businesses coming up to me saying, why don't they get paid while they're on the ground? It doesn't seem right. Explain why this is a perennial theme and how that is meant to be managed in the contracts that they have.
1: Well, this ground pay is old school aviation management. It really is a way for the airline. The only thing the airline really has that can be clocked in terms of activity is, you know, wheels moving. So okay, from wheel go to wheel stop, that's you know what that clock is, and you got down to the microsecond literally. All the other stuff that's done in terms of preparatory work for a flight, there's no clock. So what happens is that the airline industry 30 or 40 years ago said, well, we're going to recognize some of that work. Of course, it's not for free. So we'll bump up your salary on your flight by 50%. And that 1.5 is what they call a credit hour. And that is really the way in which they recognize. And that's why Alexis was basically saying, we've recognized that work because we've got this formula. Yeah, the formula is 40 years old. And guess what? You guys you're not running on time. You got all kinds of equipment changes and all kinds of stuff going on that 0.5 is no longer relevant. And so the new batch of airline employees that the airlines have hired since COVID, and there's a lot, have basically said enough of this. That we basically need to have some recognition of work. We're not going to take averages and apply that average to actual work content. We have technology. We have the capability to clock me in as I'm moving into the building or out of the airplane. So don't do that. Let's go back and renegotiate. And that's what Delta did. That's what American did. That's what United did. And so Air Canada followed suit last year by this 1 hour before flight. Yeah, that's a baby step. It's a baby step nevertheless. And then this, you know, and then WestJet was facing that tsunami with its crews. So 35 hours a month, yeah, they should have been paid for it, and their technologies available to make that happen. Now we'll see if WestJet, you know, agreed to that in the contract context.
0: All right, John, got about a minute here. So for those people that are out there who are wondering when WestJet service will get back to normal, they may be flying today or tomorrow. What should they anticipate? What should they do?
1: Those people that have reservations for flights in the future, whether it's Thursday or Friday or Saturday, no worries. Your flight will operate. You'll have a seat. What I'm worried about is those 400,000 Canadians whose trips have been canceled and who now are left holding the bag and WestJet's trying to figure out what to do with these people. They're obligated under the Air Passenger Protection Rights to provide transportation to your destination within 48 hours of your original trip, and WestJet has to buy a ticket, no matter what class, on a competing airline to get you there within 48 hours. If they can't get you there within 48 hours, they have to offer you a full refund of your ticket in cash in the form of payment that you made. So WestJet's under the gun. There are not 400,000 seats available in the Canadian market.
0: Yeah, no kidding.
1: So it's going to take about 10. It's going to take, you know, at least 2 weeks to kind of clear up, and you're going to have a very, you know, a lot of very unhappy Canadians.
0: Well, we're happy you joined us, John, to explain all of this. Thank you for your time today. Appreciate you being with us.
1: All right, Tim, have a great day. Take care.
0: All right, you too. That is John Graddick, aviation industry expert.
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0: Tim Power sitting in for Bashy. Just heard a moment ago in the conversation I had with Rachel Aiello, the Prime Minister, of course, had made an announcement yesterday about a significant investment in dollars in housing, but the issue of housing is still front and center. In the first of its kind national analysis, the Canadian Alliance to End Homelessness says it has proved a direct link between a lack of low-cost rental units and higher rates of homelessness in Canadian cities. The data helps explain why homelessness has surged in Canada since 2018 and why certain communities have seen higher increases than others. It also challenges common assumptions that other factors like mental health and addictions are behind climbing housing rates. Some of the key findings: number of people without a home doubled from 2018 to 2024. The number of people living outside increased more than 300% over the same period. In Hamilton, for example, the lowest cost of a one-bedroom unit in 2018 was $815 a month. In 2024, it had risen to $1,200 a month. Homelessness increased from 6 people per 10,000 to 16 per 10,000 over the same period. Nationally, the rental market supply has grown, but at the higher end of the price range. More units don't necessarily mean more people off the street. The CEO of the Canadian Alliance to End Homelessness is here to talk about that report, somebody I've known for a long time, have a lot of admiration for, and that is Tim Richter. Tim, how are you today?
18: I'm great, Tim. How are you?
0: It's two Tims talking about a substantive issue. I'm great. I know how hard you have worked in so many different volunteer capacities. This, Tim, mm-hmm. though, is, I mean, the fight to end homelessness seems like a never-ending war with so many challenges and so many hurdles. But this report could prove maybe to be helpful in shaping the way policy makers look at things?
17: Yeah, for sure. Well, you know, we you'll recall that Canada had a national housing strategy introduced in 2017 by the Trudeau government. That's coming up to its expiry in 2027. The feds are in the process now of figuring out, you know, what to do as the successor to that strategy. But when homelessness doubles, unsheltered homelessness goes up 300%. You know, I think there's a bit of reflection we need to do on how we might want to make some adjustments to that strategy to help these people that are being forced into homelessness.
0: What is the major impediment, Tim, from all the work that you have done around the building of low-cost rental units? Is it a form of NIMBYism in different communities who don't want to do their part to help address it? Is it just a fact that there isn't the commitment that there is because the value of the property, if you're a developer, is not as good as another type of property? What is driving this problem?
17: Well, it is a bit of a Gordian knot, to be fair to all governments involved, but you know, if this isn't something we haven't done in the past. So in, you know, around 1985, Canada was building 25,000 units of social housing a year. That stopped in 1995. Before 1980, what's interesting, if you look at the rental market in Canada, the lowest cost units that we're talking about in this report, most of those, if not all of them, were built before 1980 because the federal government stopped investing in incentives for rental housing construction. And of course, at the same over this period, our population has boomed, right? So it does, the major impediment really is just is A, the scale of the problem, and B, the cost. The rest of the issues are relatively solvable, to be honest.
0: And I assume the old common sense thinking is true here. If we continue not to address the problem is going to get worse. What does your forecasting tell you?
17: Well, the trend line's not going in a good direction. Like the data we use went up to 2024, but we can see in the lowest end of the low end of the housing market. So, you know, units that are kind of people in the 25th or like the first income quartile are living in. You know, they're just that. The rents are getting higher, vacancies getting lower, more people are being pushed in. And if you can imagine, you know, if you're living in poverty and your income doesn't change much, but when your rent has gone up 30 or 40%, the price of your groceries goes up 30, 40%, and 85% of what you have is being spent on those two things, you just don't have an ability to absorb that kind of change, right? And so these poor, these low-income households are really, really struggling. And I'd hate to be, you know, sitting at a kitchen table coming up the end of the month, staring down a rent bill you just can't pay.
0: And many people, sadly, as you allude to and as data suggests, do have that kitchen table stare and fear as they are trying to make their rent payments. Tim, yesterday, Prime Minister announces $2.7 billion in housing. For the layperson, when we hear these numbers, if we want to get a sense that the issue you've spoken about, you know, rental units is being addressed, what should we be listening for in these announcements?
17: I think there's two things to be listening for. One is let's look at it in terms of the scope. So I think yesterday's announcement, correct me if I'm wrong, was about 5,600 units, which is great. I will take everything. You know, and that's not an insignificant amount of money and not an insignificant commitment, but we think Canada needs to add 575,000 units. The second thing, units of social or deeply affordable housing, and that obviously is a lot of money and it's going to take time. The second thing, though, is to look at what, you know, who can afford the units that are being built. And that's a key thing we want to emphasize as we're thinking about this new national housing strategy is, you know, we need to make sure that we're building housing that's affordable to people who are effectively living on like Ontario Works or benefits, right? Because that's $300, $400, $500 a month. And how many of those units actually will reach that level of affordability?
0: I want to go to something else you mentioned in the report. Mm-hmm. And I spoke about a moment ago, the common assumptions, mental health and addictions. They mm-hmm. still are contributors. But how do you bring all of this together when you talk to policymakers? Because we do hear about investments in mental health. We do hear mm-hmm. about investments in addiction. How do they need to be blended together to get at these homelessness rates?
17: Mm-hmm. Well, you know, so a couple of things to think about. First of all, homelessness is not just a housing problem,
0: no.
17: But it is always a housing problem, right? And if you're struggling with mental illness or addiction, many people, especially if they have low income, are also going to struggle to pay the rent as a result or as part. So it's these things kind of go together. But if your policy leads with, if we just help them through recovery, then they'll be able to get themselves out. When you finish addiction treatment, or you finish your mental health care, but you know what I mean? If you finish your addiction treatment, you still got to find some place to live, right? So we need to put these two things together, but you have to address the housing affordability issue.
0: Yeah, indeed you do. And that mm-hmm. that is a very, very concerning thing. Tim, appreciate the time. I encourage people to look at your report, Homelessness is a Housing Problem, put out by the Canadian Alliance to End Homelessness. Good to talk to you today, my friend. Thank you for the work you do.
17: Right on, Tim. Thank you.
0: All right, that is Tim Richter, the CEO of the Canadian Alliance to End Homelessness.
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19: 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People hear it everywhere. It's very disruptive. It's one of those rare issues where there's general consensus that they want to see us take action on it.
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0: Welcome back. Tim Power sitting in for Vashi. Last week, we talked about FIFA president Gianni Infantino's plan to try and sell the management of the World Cup and World Cup-related events to a third party led by a relative of Jared Kushner. Jared Kushner, of course, is the son-in-law of the president of the United States, Donald Trump. That plan fell apart over the weekend. There's been fierce backlash to sell it to the Kushner family, alongside heavy criticism regarding his close ties to U.S. political figures. Though he has officially scrapped the investment plan, prominent football bodies and officials have called for a complete review of his governance. There are also accusations and defections. High-profile figures like Luis Figo have publicly called for Infantino to resign. Multiple national associations have withdrawn their support of upcoming elections. Infantino also had one of his senior advisors, Carlos Coderio, step down to help us understand as best as possible the murky world of FIFA and its politics and Infantino's future. Delighted to be joined by AJ Jakubek. AJ is the excellent host of the TSN 1200 here in Ottawa. And he's also the play-by-play voice of the Atletico Ottawa, our CPL team in the national capital. AJ, would you want to be Gianni Infantino right now or not?
8: Well, I'd like to be his bank account, because even if it doesn't go well, I think he's going to be just okay. But, yeah, he's certainly losing a lot of support, and so he should be. I mean, to me, this is all about a quick fix, you know, showing the money in terms of all the different federations. We'll get you, you know, $20 million right now, but really selling off the game to do so, and making, you know, people like the Kushner group, like Gianni Infantino, rich in the process. So I'm glad that there's been pushback. It started with the European organizations led by UEFA. And, you know, without Europe, I mean, they knew they've got power, because without Europe, if, you know, once they said they were going to boycott all events, including the World Cup, a World Cup without European teams, you know, all of a sudden loses its luster. So, fortunately, there's been some pushback, and now we'll see if Infantino can hang on to his job.
0: You're in the soccer trenches. You cover Atletico. You know what's going on at the game locally. You hear from a lot of people. What are the people who live and breathe soccer daily thinking about all of this, AJ?
8: Pretty much unanimously negative. Like, there's no win other than for the people that are going to get richer. So, and look, you know, it feels like, you know, especially when you look at this last World Cup, and I went to 10 games, so I know I know the cost. It's, yep. You know, this last, and I went to the last World Cup, and I went to 34 games, and the cost of those 34 games, ticket-wise, was probably slightly more than the 10 that I went to this time around. So it goes to show you just how much more expensive the tickets were. But it just feels like, you know, football was meant as a game for the masses, and right now, you know, it's becoming less and less that way. And for the people, as they like to say, and, you know, this type of transaction isn't about the good of the game or the good of the people that follow the game. It's about the good of, you know, a few people. So pretty much unanimous. You know, I've never heard anyone basically say, wow, that, you know what, that's actually a really good idea. So, you know, certainly would line Infantino's pockets when you talk about a commissioner-type position that he would have held with this new organization that was going to pay him, you know, tens of millions, if not $100 million a year. So not a good situation, but, yeah, just basically a situation where, you know, the fans of the sport are happy that this isn't going to happen. Much like when, you know, they tried to have a European Super League, a handful of clubs that got shot down, thankfully, because a lot of the English clubs, mainly because of their fans, pushed back.
0: Yeah, and that fan pushback can be pretty powerful, as you rightly demonstrate in that example. The FIFA presidential election is next year, March of next year. What prospects does Infantino have of winning now? Because if, and I buy your theory and the theory of others, that the whole move to get the private equity investment may have been to induce certain voters in certain countries where a $20 million payout would be a pretty damn big thing. Is he basically done now, or can he, in the, you know, 9 months leading up to March, save his skin, AJ?
8: Well, he's in big trouble. There's no doubt about that. You know, that's the fascinating discussion. Can he conjure up enough support? And, you know, you had public pushback from two different confederations. UEFA, which is the most important one.
0: Yep.
8: You know, you've got 55 votes there. But also CONCACAF, where you've got, you know, 37 votes. There's more members, but when it comes to FIFA, they've only got 37 votes. So you're close to half of what you need with 211 member nations. But, you know, I guess the problem with FIFA, you've got equal distribution, which is fine. But, you know, Anguilla has the same power, you know, to a certain extent. Now, Anguilla can't just say, well, we're going to boycott this. Everyone would say, well, we don't really care. See you later. But, you know, if Germany says that or England says that, then it's like, okay, well, we can't hold a World Cup without, you know, the powerful nations. So, yeah, I mean, the powerful nations, other than really South America, who really didn't have a strong stance at this point. They only have 10, a 10-person, 10-group voting block as it is. But you've got Argentina and Brazil and Uruguay who have all won World Cups, three of the eight nations that have won it. So, you know, they're symbolically important as well. But, yeah, it depends on what, you know, Africa does and Asia does. These are massive confederations that have a lot of different members. And you know, if they get these two groups on board, then, you know, we're talking about a pretty even fight where, you know, it could come down to a few different votes. And generally they vote as a block. It's rare you'll see, you know, at this level, you're not going to see, well, 45 nations vote this way in Asia, but, you know, Japan, South Korea, Australia, and a couple of others are voting otherwise. They generally vote as a block. So this will be fascinating. Like, I don't think he's done. I think he should be done. But the fact that you've got all these smaller nations that, you know, who knows about what kind of funny business can go on, whether it's bribes, whether it's inducements, whatever it might be that can sway people to say, okay, you know what, we do want Infantino here for another term. But for the good of the game, you would hope he would just resign and allow, you know, when you don't have the support of the biggest nations, you're talking about friction. And, you know, FIFA and UEFA, you know, they've been at loggerheads about a number of different things, like the expanded Club World Cup, where FIFA is trying to get a bigger slice of the pie when it comes to, you know, some of the biggest clubs in the world, which are all based in Europe, the Manchester Uniteds, the Arsenals, the Liverpools, the PSGs, the Bayern Munichs, and so on and so forth. So Barcelona, Real Madrid. So as long as, you know, those clubs maybe feel out of reach, maybe there's a belief that, okay, there could be somebody more UEFA friendly where everyone benefits around the world, including the UEFA nation. So my gut feel is that he won't survive this, but I'm not writing him off at this stage.
0: Yeah, don't tell Victor Montagliani that yet. And that's a whole other conversation. We don't have time for it now. AJ, love the work you do. Thank you for joining us today. Appreciate your time.
8: Yeah, anytime, Tim. Take care.
0: All right, that is AJ Jakubik talking about the future of Gianni Infantino.
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0: Tim Powers sitting in for Vashi. In the past 2 weeks, two of the world's biggest AI companies, OpenAI and Anthropic, have admitted that some of their advanced AI models have escaped safety protocols and hacked into outside companies, in some cases without detection. These incidents are fueling concerns about whether rogue AI agents could be weaponized and whether the companies creating them really have full control. Staff from these companies had meetings with White House officials in Washington this week, reportedly to discuss safety testing for advanced models. What is going on with rogue AI? Time for the explainer.
20: Explain this.
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0: To help us navigate this very murky and concerning world, delighted to speak to Jeremy Harris, the co-founder of Gladstone AI, an AI national security company. Jeremy, great to have you back again. Boy, oh boy. I think a lot of us, when we hear these stories, get very concerned and fall into the dark bowels of believing that AI is going to rule the world and we are going to be left behind, or maybe we just call that Wednesday morning. Jeremy, how should we feel about this? Should there be unease? Should there be concern?
21: Yeah. Hi, Tim, and happy Wednesday. Yeah. You're quite right. I think that's the natural reaction. And I think I'm in the uncomfortable position of having to say I think it's a correct reaction. It was interestingly, like about 3 years ago, I remember having early conversations with Vashi on this very program where we were talking about how this moment would come. And I say would come, that sounds like a weirdly confident thing to say 3 years ago, but it was obvious back then that we would find ourselves in this position as you just looked at the capabilities of AI systems and some of the behavioral quirks they were already showing back then. Like the stories here are pretty telling, right? So if you look at this OpenAI breakout attempt, which is really, I think, the right and only way to think about it, you have here an AI system that's being grown, and they're really grown. They're not built, they're grown. We don't really know how they think. We just know that they work and are smart and can do a lot of things. So the system is grown. They're just testing it. They're testing it to see what cyber capabilities does it have. And in the process of that testing, they discover, actually, they don't discover, one of their partner companies, Hugging Face, discovers this weird cyber attack that seems to be ongoing on their servers. And they bring in the FBI. And only after the FBI gets involved, sometime in sort of late July, do they circle back and kind of go, whoa, like we're really under attack. And then OpenAI goes, wait a minute, could that be us? And they go back, they check their internal logs, and sure enough, they find that this was one of their AI agents that broke containment. Not the first time that's happened, by the way, and not the last, as we've seen from Anthropic as well. So this is now becoming just a trend. It is a fact of the matter about AI systems that when you make them smart enough, they will come up with dangerously creative ways to achieve their programmed objectives. We don't know how to give them goals that don't have these loopholes in them that they can then exploit, potentially in some pretty damaging ways, as we're seeing here.
0: Oh, Jeremy, all right, I got to find a bottle in this office and pour a drink listening to that. But here's where I think many of us get stuck. As you just described in your last comments there, AI is a human construct. We direct it, we inform it, we guide it. But the fear is, as you've also suggested it be real, is that AI develops its own sort of independence of thought. So how do you control this? Is voluntary testing, as the White House is suggesting, the way to go?
21: No, it's not. And it will not continue to be voluntary. This is a prediction that's as easy to make as the prediction that we would be here in the first place. Look, we're in a world where AI systems are increasingly weapons of mass destruction. They are offensive cyber systems that outperform a lot of the NSA's own best cyber offense specialists. This is just, another fact of the matter about the world now. So you mentioned these are systems that are guided and sort of like, in some sense, built in the image of human beings. And this is actually a premise that I think a lot of people hold on to that actually is not quite accurate. I mentioned this idea that we grow these systems, we don't build them. That's really what happens. So the way these systems are trained isn't that we teach them or imbue them with our values in a way that we might do with our kids. By the way, even our kids run off and occasionally become Pol Pot or Stalin or Hitler, right?
0: Yes.
21: But with these AI systems, what you really do is you kind of give them a goal. And they'll try to achieve the goal early on when they're little baby AI systems, and they fail. And then they try again. And over time, they get better and better at achieving that goal. But we don't tell them how. They just emergently learn how to do it really well. And it turns out that that kind of training is a sort of win at all costs frame. That's sort of the bulk, or increasingly, it's the bulk of the training that these models are subjected to. And so in that sense, we really don't know. And the government, unfortunately, lacks a lot of the capacity it needs to get in deep with this. At a certain point, you're going to need to see some sort of pause in the development of these capabilities. We just aren't evolving our institutional capacity fast enough to deal with this. The challenge there is China. Obviously, they're not pausing by default. Yep. And so this is an international coordination problem first and foremost, and then it's a domestic coordination problem among the labs.
0: Though the analogy with the child, I love it. Though with the child and a parent, the parent can institute discipline and control and take away or give.
21: Right.
0: Harder to do with AI. Do we need to develop? I don't know. Again, I'm going to sound like a conspiracy theorist, but do we need to develop end buttons or destruction buttons that can stop, still allow for human intervention in an AI system if it has gone rogue?
21: Well, I'll tell you what, you might have sounded like a conspiracy theorist or a lunatic 2 months ago, but that was before the Senate had a...
0: Every day, Jeremy, every day. But thank you. Thank you for saying it was just 2 months ago. But go ahead.
21: Yeah, I think we're in the same shameful club on that one. But we're so about a couple of weeks ago, there was this bill Ted Lieu put forward in Congress that was the AI Kill Switch Act. And like we live in that world now where we are and this is, you know, it's not guaranteed that it'll you know, pass or anything, maybe 50-50, but it's got a decent shot. And this was just way beyond the pale, like 20 minutes ago before all this started to happen. And so a couple of lessons from that. I think, first of all, this idea that a lot of us have, that we know what the feel of a reasonable policy response sounds like, is probably off. Our aesthetic idea, our gut feeling, our reaction to a lot of policy ideas is going to be just miscalibrated because the technology is moving so fast. Think back to COVID. What was a reasonable response in February of 2020? It was probably a response that was absolutely insane looking from the perspective of there's just a couple cases in Toronto. Who the hell cares? Right. We're in that moment right now with AI. Arguably, we've been there for a while. But from now on, I mean, one thing to hold on to here is the answer to the question, how many rogue AI agents are on the internet right now today, will never confidently be zero again. And that is an insane thing to be able to say, but it implies a lot of policy response issues.
0: Indeed, it does. What a fascinating discussion from one lunatic to another. I appreciate your time, Jeremy, as we try and address this current reality. Thank you for joining us today.
21: Thanks, Tim.
0: All right, that was Jeremy Harris, the co-founder of Gladstone AI. Of course, he's not a lunatic. We're having a little bit of fun there.
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22: From the National Newsroom of the Canadian Press, I'm David Augustine. More than 20,000 people were forced to evacuate communities along Okanagan Lake as the fast-moving Bald Range wildfire surged towards Summerland and Peachland. The blaze grew to about 50 square kilometers within hours and has since grown to 95 square kilometers, overwhelmed Falder, and destroyed homes as residents fled along crowded roads. Now, helicopters rescued some residents and recreational users while evacuation orders expanded across the region overnight. Officials described the fire as one of the fastest growing they've ever seen, with the full extent of the damage still unknown. The federal government is working on a multi-year project that would identify areas of Canada that lack local news coverage.
23: The idea is to map out news deserts where there are no local outlets at all, and areas of news poverty where outlets aren't meeting critical information needs. That might be a place where newsrooms have been so cut back that no one is regularly covering City Hall. There hasn't historically been a feasible way to keep track of this data, but AI is now making that possible. Researchers will also make use of a network of human verifiers, which includes local librarians, to confirm the findings. Anya Cutadeglia, The Canadian Press, Ottawa.
22: Canada added 75,000 jobs in July as the unemployment rate fell to its lowest level in 2 years to 6.4%. Statistics Canada says the job gains blew past expectations of economists in a Reuters poll, which predicted a modest 15,000 job gain. Canadian Press reporter Michelle Zedekian has reaction.
8: CIBC senior economist Andrew Grantham says the data is consistent with what we've been seeing in the latest GDP figures, that the economy is recovering, even though there's still some slack. Many economists still expect the Bank of Canada to keep its benchmark interest rate unchanged for the rest of the year.
22: The central bank held its key policy rate steady at 2.25% for the sixth straight time at its meeting in mid-July. The death toll is increasing in Thailand after authorities say a student opened fire at a high school and at his home outside Bangkok.
9: A schoolgirl has died from critical wounds after a student opened fire at a high school and at his home outside Bangkok before turning the gun on himself. He also allegedly killed his grandparents earlier that morning. The health ministry said the 12-year-old girl died in hospital, raising the death toll to at least 8. Relatives of the other victims have also begun taking their loved ones' bodies home. Around 14 people remained hospitalized, and more are in critical condition. The gun was legally registered to the boy's grandfather. Thailand has one of the highest rates of gun ownership in Asia, and shootings have increased in recent years. I'm Rika Ann Garcia.
22: And RCMP say recent thefts of copper wire have caused phone and internet outages in rural Nova Scotia. Now, Mounties in northern and central Nova Scotia are investigating after telecommunication lines were cut and stolen from two separate locations in Colchester County within a week. Investigators are asking for the public's help, adding that this type of crime can be incredibly dangerous. This is the Canadian Press. In sports, Poland's Iga Świątek secured a quarterfinal berth at the National Bank Open today with a 3-6, 6-1, 6-2 win over Ukraine's Marta Kostyuk. Świątek converted her sixth match point to complete the victory in 2 hours and 10 minutes at Sobeys Stadium. The Toronto Blue Jays are sending veteran right-hander Max Scherzer to the mound today in the second game of a 3-game road stand in Philadelphia. The Calgary Wild FC seek its first Northern Super League win this season as they take on the defending league champion Vancouver Rise in women's pro soccer action. It's the first meeting between the two clubs this season and a third straight home match for Vancouver, seeking to work its way into playoff contention. And in Canadian Elite Basketball League action, the Vancouver Bandits are trying to punch their ticket to the championship series when they host the Winnipeg Sea Bears in today's Western Conference final. The Brampton Honey Badgers are aiming to do the exact same when they host the Niagara River Lions in the Eastern Conference final. From the Canadian Press, I'm David Augustine.
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0: Tim Powers here in for Vashi Capellos this week, and welcome back to the best of the Vashi Capellos show, where we take a look back at some of the top interviews and best moments from the past 5 days of news. It was a very busy week end-to-end in the news business and covering a lot of ground on the show. Ahead this hour. This week, the federal government's new Foreign Influence Registry came into effect. This was one of the recommendations of the public inquiry into foreign election interference, and the government says it will safeguard democracy. But there are many questions about how it works and whether or not it has enough teeth. We spoke with the Globe and Mail's Steph Levitz about that story. This fall will be an election in the province of Quebec. Campaign hasn't officially started yet, but political parties are gearing up for the race. New polling this week shows the separatist party Quebecois is leading in public support. Its leader has promised to hold a referendum if the PQ forms government. We're joined by La Presse's Ottawa Bureau Chief J.D. Bellavance for a primer on that race. This week, legendary former chief anchor of CTV National News, Lloyd Robertson, passed away at the age of 92, the end of an era in Canadian journalism. We spoke with the great Bob Fife, who worked with Lloyd as Ottawa Bureau Chief for CTV News, about his life and legacy. And rounding off this week, talk science to me with CTV science and technology specialist Dan Riskin. We chat about why people seem to prefer algorithms that are bad for us and why babies that grow up in houses with dogs don't get sick as often. All of that still ahead on the Best of the Vashi Capello Show.
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0: Tim Powers in for Vashi. We're going to talk about the new Foreign Influence Registry. It starts today. It was officially announced this morning. The use of the registry was one of 51 recommendations coming out of the public inquiry into foreign election interference. According to the government, as of today, individuals and organizations have an arrangement with a foreign principal to conduct activities intended to influence a Canadian political or governmental process are required to register this arrangement. These activities will be displayed in a publicly accessible registry, providing Canadians with greater transparency regarding foreign influence activities. The Globe and Mail senior reporter

0: maybe leadership races. And fast forward to, you know, a couple of years after that, the Globe and Mail, other media outlets started reporting very aggressively on what the government knew about foreign interference, when it knew it, what it chose to do, what it didn't do. That led to the Hogue inquiry on foreign interference. And in all of this, as the Trudeau liberals of the day were facing a lot of political pressure, they decided to answer calls for a foreign influence registry that ideally would provide transparency on the extent to which foreign states are engaging in Canadian public life.
1: Now, you know I'm not a cynical person, and I'm sure our listeners aren't either, but we'll get into the finer points of the registry. But if somebody has malicious intent, this registry is not likely to pick them up, is it? Is this more a public relations exercise as opposed to a tool that is going to prevent state agents or other actors from trying to undermine Canadian democracy?
0: I mean, it's an interesting thing, right? If you talk to, as I did, the Foreign Influence Commissioner, who also started his job today, Anton Bogman, and he says, you know, the whole point here is a transparency registry. And so for people to understand the scope to which foreign entities, not just states, I should say, this registry captures a lot more than foreign governments. There's a lot of legitimate and very above board interaction with Canadian institutions on the regular, and there should be transparency on this. The question becomes, what about the malign actors, right? What about the people who are seeking to somehow do this covertly? Well, the covert ones, the shady ones, the proxies, the thugs, no, they're not going to necessarily register. But I think the hope is that, not that they do, but that at least in the sense of knowing what's normal, if we normalize the things that are normal, maybe people become more aware of the things that are abnormal, and police and other agencies can focus more energy on that rather than trying to chase down other stuff. I don't know. That's the optimistic, not cynical view of this.
1: And I appreciate you bringing the sunlight and the optimism to all of this. It seems to me, as I read what you have written about the act, it's very similar to the federal lobbying act that is here now, though more specific to foreign actors. What did Bogman tell you about where they borrowed ideas from, or the background of pulling this all together?
0: Yeah, I think it does. It is meant to parallel the Lobbying Act in some degree. It's also riffing off of countries like Australia, and the United States, who also have foreign influence registries, and looking at the scope of those. Canada's is actually wider than other countries, like the people who are caught up under this. Like, just so listeners know, Tim, just as an FYI, if you happen to interview a foreign official on your program, technically you will have to register under the foreign influence registry. Captures a lot, and it'll be tweaked over time. But I think the lobbying registry is probably the best example. And why it's also a good example is when the lobbying registry kicked off about similar concerns, right? Like, are people really aware of all of the influence that is being brought to bear on government officials? Who's paying for it? Who's behind it? And that's, you know, a decision was made for the lobbying registry. And ultimately over time, I would argue it normalized lobbying. Right? It's out there. It's exposed. It's very public. And I think the idea in the commissioner's mind is that ultimately that's what happens with this. And it becomes sort of normalized and understood, and, you know, transparency. Sunlight is the best disinfectant, as the expression goes.
1: It's fascinating because, as you write, and we'll just focus on the journalistic aspect of it, journalists, professional service providers, including lawyers and accountants, that'll be new for lawyers because under the Lobbying Act, they don't have to register most often. And entities such as sovereign wealth funds that the Prime Minister is courting for investment in Canada are among those whose activities may have to be logged. Just focusing on journalists, if you, for example, were to interview, the ambassador of India to Canada, and you publish that, isn't that a lot more transparent and obvious than and known than creating work for you to go onto a registry?
0: Yes. I mean, I would say yes. And so it is curious to me as to why that particular thing is caught up in the registry. I would argue you could almost say the same thing about any civil society group, a university, anyone who, like, there's all sorts of forums that happen all the time, right? Like the Global Forum to End whatever.

0: fear of blue rocks or something, you know, like there's, and that type of stuff, if it involves a multilateral organization, if it involves a foreign funded charity, like a state funded charity from another country, all that stuff has to be registered when it's already out in the public to begin with. And so there's a lot of noise out there, and it'll be really interesting. The folks I spoke to for this article were saying they're really interested to see how does the commissioner handle all of that. And do they end up tweaking this registry over time because certain things maybe don't need to be there, or the threshold for registration needs to be a little bit higher?
1: Speaking again of the Lobbying Act, and those were all debates that played out in the lobbying community and anybody who was doing advocacy in Canada, but there are tools now that the lobbying commissioner in Canada has to name and shame, financial penalties. Does Bogman or his office have the ability to bring forward penalties or punitive measures for people who don't follow the rules as they are set out?
0: Pretty significant ones, up to $1 million. And fines. You can also be referred for criminal prosecution. And, you know, there'll be crossover, I think, for like, you know, we're trying to, the government, I should say, is trying to toughen the laws around foreign interference, like make it certain things more able to be charged as a crime. And so that part will be interesting too, like the intersection between Bogman's office. It's an independent office, I should say, you know, like the lobbying or ethics commissioner, they're independent and they have investigative powers. They will work with CSIS. They will work with the RCMP, which again is a bit unsettling, I would think, for some folks. You know, I think about it just again in the context of as a journalist. So if I've got a register that I had an interview with the Indian High Commissioner, and now there's a record of that, like there's bits of that that make me uncomfortable, Tim. Like I just think about I haven't done anything wrong. But that anyway, I think there's a lot to be worked out here. And I think, you know, people are willing to give this a try. Everyone that I've spoken to has said, look, we need this. It's important. We need to have more transparency around these activities in Canada. It's just a question of, will you miss the stuff you're really looking for because you're trying to capture so much?
1: And about 30 seconds on this one, though, could require a full expose. So this is people who will register. What is the government going to do or invest in to go after the actors who don't, Steph? What do we know about that?
0: Yeah, and I think that's the question. I mean, Bogman has an investigative arm to his office. Are they going to be trying to hunt these things down? Will there be a tip line that people can call and say, hey, this happened to me. It's not in the registry. That part of it is super unknown. And when we get to a point maybe where a foreign actor is caught doing something that they ought not to have been doing and they weren't registered, well, what will happen next?
1: Indeed. Fascinating story. This will be wild to watch as any new policy and set of regulations are. Steph, appreciate the time. Thank you for joining us today.
0: My pleasure, Tim. Take care.
1: All right, that's Stephanie Levitt, senior reporter, Globe and Mail. What do you think of this registry and what it is intended to do?
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1: Our sitting in for Vashi Capellos today. Big conversation in Quebec about a new poll that has come out in advance of the provincial election. Provincial elections expected to be called in the next couple of weeks with an October date for the actual vote. Today, last night, a poll was released by Palace Data. And that poll paints a complicated picture, perhaps, for the Coalition Avenir de Quebec, the party currently in power, and an interesting picture for the Liberals, and who knows what it means for the PQ. But we do know somebody who knows what it means, and that is J.D. Bellavance. J.D. is the Bureau Chief of La Presse in Ottawa. J.D., you and I were talking about this poll on Newfoundland Radio a few days ago, and you were waiting for it because you felt it would give us a good indication of where things sit before the election starts. Your take on the poll that does show the PQ up, the Liberals second, and the CAQ third.
15: Well, yeah, it just shows that it's going to be a tight race, a tough battle for La Coalition Avenir Quebec. The Coalition Avenir Quebec has been in power for the last 8 years, so there is an appetite for change, and that appetite for change is giving the Parti Québécois a little an edge, if I may say, by getting about 31% of the votes right now, according to that latest poll, which, as you mentioned, gives us an idea as to where the party stand on the opening shot of the campaign that is supposed to take place within the next 2 to 3 weeks. And the Quebec Liberal Party is about 27% and the CAQ at 19. What does that mean? Is that, you know, that means that nothing is settled yet. The campaign will matter, and we've seen that in the past. Election campaigns do matter, and anything can happen. And I would say still that it's up for grab for anybody, because the Parti Québécois, the party that is really leading right now, is promising to hold another referendum on Quebec sovereignty, no matter the opposition of Quebecers. And that is going to be a big burden to carry throughout 5 weeks of campaign. If I may give you a sort of a strong image of as to what kind of a burden this will be, would be like having cooking pots attached to your ankle and running on the street at 5 a.m. in the morning. It will make a lot of noise. So that's the kind of burden it will be for the Parti Québécois.
1: Or where I'm from, it might be running from the police at 5 a.m. with the sirens blaring. But I appreciate it. You took the non-criminal version of all of that. The Coalition Avenir de Québec may feel that there is a little criminality because they are not doing well with Francophone voters, according to this poll. The PQ is doing all right, but the CAQ is tied with the Parti Libéral de Québec. What does that mean, and why is that important for the non-Quebec audience listening to the show? Why does it matter how the Francophone vote is laid out?
15: Well, because it's mostly concentrated in a lot of ridings. And if you are ahead among Francophone voters, usually you have a good shot at winning power. And that's why the Parti Québécois is favored to win the election at about 34% support among Francophone voters. But if I come back to what I said, if the focus of everybody is about having another referendum, I think some of that votes may falter. And if the Liberal Party leader, Chalmia, is having a great campaign, he may attract more Francophone votes. He's not that known yet. Mr. Millard, he came around only about a few months ago. He's new on the scene, but he's been recruiting great candidates so far. So that is a plus for the Liberal Party of Quebec. So attracting strong candidates may pay off for the Liberal Party. But I would argue that nothing is set in stone right now. And so it's going to be a very exciting campaign. I mean, I can't wait for the first day of that election call that is supposed to take place on the Sunday of 22nd or 23rd of August.
1: Now, there's also a new premier, Christine Frechette. We've talked about her on this program before. She had hoped to turn around some of the numbers about government dissatisfaction. But according to this poll, that number still sits at about 59%. There's an old adage in polling that if it's at 60, it's problematic because it signals people want change. How can Frechette change the change number going forward, JD?
15: By remaining calm. I think that's her principal asset. She's very calm. She does not panic. And, you know, the focus of many election campaigns usually are the debates. There are some debates expected in the election campaign. And if Madame Frechette projects calm at a time when there is a lot of chaos around, that may be a bonus for her. Same thing with Charles Millard. If he projects calm, that could be an asset that can be used in this election campaign. So far, I would argue that the Parti Québécois leader, Paul Saint-Pierre Plamondon, has had a tendency to, you know, pick fights with everybody. And that, you know, does not go well on TV, especially during a debate. So that's going to be a critical element. Now, one point I want to make that is very important is that the Conservative Party of Quebec, which is, you know, has no seat, has never had any seat in the National Assembly, could pick up some seats in this election campaign if the polls hold, namely in the Quebec City region. And I'm told that if there is a minority government, one of the non-negotiable conditions that Éric Duhem, the Parti Conservateur leader, will put on the table is that no referendum, otherwise I will try to pull the plug on you. So that's a critical element to also to take into account. The Conservative Party of Quebec does not want to have anything to do with any referendum adventure. So it's going to lay the law of the land if it gets its seats. And according to the projection of seats that we have from Palace Data, the Conservative Party of Quebec could win up to 9 seats, which is something in itself.
1: Now, you've spoken about it a couple of times in our chat. You and I have talked about it elsewhere, but chaos. Quebecers, like Canadians, are feeling the chaos and tumult of Donald Trump. If the PQ, Pierre Saint-Plamondon, is chaotic in his approach, who will benefit from that? Is there a Trump effect here, intended or unintended?
15: Well, there could be. And that's a critical element that you're mentioning. What will be the external events that could influence the election campaign in Quebec? I would argue anything that Donald Trump says or threatens to do on Canada, that could influence the campaign results. So who could benefit from that? I would argue the Coalition Avenir Québec or the Liberal Party. More likely the Liberal Party, I would say. Although Madame Trichet, she does project an image of calmness, of seriousness, of trying to grab the issues as it is in front of her. And that is, I think, an asset that she can carry during this election campaign.
1: Got about a minute here. There doesn't appear, based on recent reporting and other data that's out there, to be a real appetite for sovereignty. I think it's 30% across the board, and it's very bifurcated among young voters. Despite Mr. Pierre Saint-Plamondon's promise, where is sovereignty in this election?
15: We all know that the Liberal Party of Quebec will make it a central element of the campaign to attack the Parti Québécois. And as you rightly pointed out, there's no appetite to have a referendum in Quebec. There's as much appetite to eat a bowl of nails. So if that is the case, all the other parties that will promise stability, continuity, while trying to change the healthcare system or the education system, may benefit from that. And so the campaign will be very important, and the Parti Québécois, I expect, will be quite on the defensive because of its promise to hold another referendum.
1: All right, we got to leave it there, JD. There's a drink called a rusty nail that's much better than a bowl of nails. I recommend that instead. Great to talk to you today. Thank you.
15: Thank you so much, Tim. Have a good day.
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1: Tim Power sitting in for Vashi. Going to continue to reflect on the life, character, and achievements of Lloyd Robertson. His more than six-decade broadcasting career began in 1952 at a local radio station in his hometown of Stratford, Ontario. Robertson made his national television debut in 1956 with the CBC, where he rose to prominence before moving to CTV National News in 1976. When Robertson's CTV News co-anchor retired in 1984, he took over the helm of the nightly news show, which he led as chief anchor and senior news editor until 2011. After handing the reins of CTV National News to Lisa Laflamme in 2011, Lloyd Robertson co-hosted CTV investigative and current affairs show W5 until 2016 and remained a frequent commentator on CTV News Channel. Married in 1956 to his high school sweetheart, Nancy Robertson, they had four daughters and seven grandchildren. Let's listen one more time to Lloyd's final sign-off from CTV National News in 2011.
31: I am deeply grateful to the many of you who have stayed with us through it all. For me, it's been a rare privilege to have been able to serve in this position for so long. It's been a front-row seat to history. If someone had told me 60 years ago this would be my life, I would have said they were crazy. I will see you along the way. And that's the kind of day it's been. This Thursday, September the 1st, for all of us at CTV News. Good night.
1: That was the great Lloyd Robertson. My next guest wrote this last night about Lloyd Robertson. He said, I loved working for Lloyd, a solid and rigorously fair anchor, a wonderful sense of humor, kind and considerate, with absolutely no ego. He relished scoops and well-written human interest stories, R.I.P. My next guest is Bob Fife. You all know Bob. He's the former CTV National News Ottawa Bureau Chief and former Globe and Mail Bureau Chief. Bob, I was thinking about Lloyd this morning, and there's a story that involves the three of us. When you were the CTV National News Bureau Chief and hosting Question Period, you and Lloyd Robertson were doing a special on the swearing-in of the first Harper government, and you kindly invited me to participate in that. And it was on that program, as you will recall, that we were all shocked when David Emerson, the Liberal, crossed over and became a cabinet minister in our first Harper government. You and I were looking at each other, and Lloyd didn't miss a beat. It was as if this incredible thing which startled you and I or caught us off guard was just Lloyd navigating what was in front of him. It's a memory I'll cherish, but you must have so many memories about Lloyd, particularly in the role you shared running the Bureau in Ottawa.
2: Well, first of all, the wonderful thing about Lloyd is that he was like a maestro conductor of the New York Philharmonic. And when there was live specials, he just moved effortlessly from somebody on the set with him to one of the reporters or a commentator or wherever the person could be, either on the floor of a convention or in some other parts of the country. And he just instinctively knew when to end the conversation and go to somebody else and then come back. I mean, very few people have that kind of a skill. I think Peter Mansbridge was able to do that, but Lisa Laflamme was able to do that, and Kevin Newman. But beyond that, there are very few people who had that incredible skill to be live on the air where you can easily make mistakes and never make any mistakes. I never saw the guy ever make a mistake. I just had so much time for him. When I was the bureau chief at the National Post, I went over. Bob Hearst hired me, he was the CTV president, mm-hmm. hired me to go over, and I didn't know anything about television. I didn't know how to write a television script, and I certainly was extremely nervous doing live talkbacks with Lloyd Robertson because, I mean, Lloyd, I grew up watching him, so mm-hmm. I was scared, and I was a nervous wreck, and my first few months of my job were not something I ever want to revisit, nor do I think the viewers ever want to revisit it. But he was really good with me. He said, look, just take a deep breath, relax. It's going to take time. You'll get it, and I'll help you through it. You know, that says a lot about the man. I mean, he was just so kind and considerate, and he felt like I was going to deliver scoops to him, which he wanted. And he wanted the Ottawa Bureau to be, to be this the place for breaking news, and so I tried to do that for him, and I was rewarded with it by becoming a very good friend of his. I'm deeply grateful to my friendship with Lloyd Robertson.
1: One of the things that stood out for me in the bit you wrote on X was the no ego part. And I can attest to that, not in the same degree that you can, but I had experience with Lloyd because, as you know, some of the listeners will, I did some work with CTV at the time, and he was just an utter gentleman. But the no ego part is fascinating in so many ways because here he was basically a living embodiment of greatness and power in Canada, who commanded the airwaves every night. Just speak more about that, Bob, because I think that was part of his magic elixir. People knew he didn't have an ego.
2: You know, you and I and many people my generation and below grew up watching Lloyd Robertson. It was the number one newscast. He was the most famous Canadian mm-hmm. Out there. And yet he did not have an ego. He was down to earth. I can tell you from behind the scenes, and the TV business is complicated. As you know, it's not just reporters. It's cameramen, it's editors, it's script writers, it's technicians and makeup artists. He treated everybody the same way. It did not matter who you were treated the same way by Lloyd. And I think one of the reasons for that, and I think Craig Oliver, his very, very good friend, who was the Ottawa bureau chief who I replaced, but Craig still stayed to work as a commentator, came from small towns, as did I, and as frankly, as did you, Tim. And, he maintained the values of a small town. He was a down-to-earth, honest, decent person. And, you know, in small towns, you don't get too big for your britches. People don't like that in small towns if you're full of yourself. And he carried that with him throughout his life. No matter where you were with him, if you run into people on the street, he was always pleasant, lovely, never acting like he's more important than anybody else. That's one of his greatest virtues, I think. And it's so Canadian to be not to walk around with a big ego, which a lot of people in TV, it's easy to happen because people recognize you on the street and you begin to think you're really important. But you have to also remember in television, 2 weeks after you were gone, nobody remembers you except for Lloyd Robertson. Everybody remembers Lloyd Robertson.
1: Yes, and there he was, that great clip reporting of the car accident that he survived. Bob, we got about a minute. What do you think? We're remembering Lloyd today, his life and his time. So what's his legacy? Because I think it can be multifold, but from your perspective, what is Lloyd Robertson's legacy?
2: Lloyd Robertson believed in rigorously balanced and fair coverage. Lloyd always said, the people who watch my newscast come from various political persuasions. When they tune in at that newscast, they want to know that they're getting an objective, fair, and balanced coverage. Even when I did very, very tough stories, he was fine with that, providing it was the person who was getting fifed, so to speak, had their say, and it was fair and balanced. And, you know, I think we've gone away from that in a large to some extent in some of the news coverage. But with Lloyd, that was the hallmark of, you know, he was Canada's Walter Cronkite. He was also a gentleman journalist, and he was the king of the news. And, you know, I don't know whether we're going to come back to there anymore. I hope we do. But, boy, what a legacy he left.
1: And we have to leave it there. Thanks, Bob, for joining us today. Not an easy day, but appreciate you being part of it. You take care.
2: You're welcome.
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1: And, of course, the man who helps us do that is Dan Riskin, CTV Science and Technology Specialist. Now, Dan,
21: hey.
1: I heard you yesterday on With Patricia. I don't have an Artemis coin for you, but I do have this. I didn't know, and I think it's pretty cool, you started off studying drama. And I loved how you talked about how that helps you talk science. Just relive that for a moment, because I think that is super cool.
21: Oh, I thought you were going to play a clip. I took drama in high school, and the thing about being tall is that the teachers always notice you, and if there's a group of kids goofing off, you're the one that gets yelled at. And so I always felt like I had this disadvantage that I was always getting sort of noticed. But then the thing about drama is that actually becomes quite helpful, is like you can have like a stage presence. And so I sort of learned to sort of hone my skills and be less of a goof off and do a couple Shakespearean this and that and whatever. And it's what I did in high school. And then I said, okay, that was fun. Now I got to get, you know, serious about stuff. And so I went to university and took science and I kind of left it. But then, lo and behold, I get to my master's and it's time to present at a conference, and scientists, like all these nerdy people, are getting up and just giving the most boring things in the world. And so I get up on stage and kind of say, you know, I know where to stand. I know how to stand still. I know how to use my hands. I know how to make a point and pause. And people are like, wow, you're really good at talking. And I was like, well, it's not that hard. But it's just become like this superpower that I have relative to other scientists. And so more and more of that built up. And then eventually I'm on, you know, Daily Planet on the Discovery Channel. And like, it's just kept it going from there. But the point I made with Patricia is that, like, I don't... I think that if I were trying to become a science communicator, I might not have done as much science as I did because I have too much of that really for what I need. And likewise, if I tried to become a scientist and stayed in that, I wouldn't have done the drama because it's kind of a waste of time. But at no time was I really making a plan. I just took whatever I thought was interesting. And now I find myself with these skills that I'm better trained at being on camera than most scientists. And I'm better trained at science than most people who are on camera. And I find myself in this nice little sweet spot of my Venn diagram. So the advice, I guess, that comes from that is you don't always know where you're going. So just make the most of the moment and find a way to put it all together later.
1: And there's your free lifestyle advice today.
21: Yeah.
1: I heard that yesterday. I thought it was awesome because my sister was also a drama student who ended up running a construction company. And she used her skills in performance to convince suppliers to pay us. It was quite the undertaking. Anyway.
21: I don't doubt it. It's funny how these skills sneak up. And if you're the one – when I talk to scientists – they are not interested in what I do for science. They're much more interested in like what TV show I've been on and what that was like. And then when I work on a TV show and I say, well, I was on all these TV shows, people are like, no, boring, boring, boring. But tell me about the work you did or tell me, I want to know more about these whales or whatever it is. They want to know the science. And so it's always the thing that, that the rest of the people around you don't have that makes you sort of special. And that's sort of one of the great reasons to have a varied background and to try different stuff. And when people go to university and they're like, well, I got to make sure I pick all the courses that point towards this direction I'm going in. I think that's a lost opportunity to take all the weird random classes, just like Steve Jobs taking calligraphy and then ending up putting fonts on his computers when nobody else had fonts on their computers. And that's why Mac sort of took off and other ones didn't. So a varied background could be really useful.
1: Yeah, absolutely. And important because it leads us into the topic of preference of algorithms. The algorithm underlying your social media feed manipulates you, Dan, to believe that your currently held beliefs are correct and that everyone who disagrees with you is wrong. Tell us about this.
21: Yeah, this is something that I really... everybody's got some kind of social media feed going. And what I'm here to say is, like, get off of it. It's bad for you. And that goes for me, too. And here I am, like... anyway, I'm terrible. But it really does make you more likely to believe that you're right and people who disagree with you are wrong. And the result of that, I mean, sometimes that's absolutely correct, but other times it's not. And you're more likely to be on the wrong side and you're less likely to be able to see the nuance in the big picture. And so the way that they figured this out is they tried some different algorithms on people where they had first a group of people rate a bunch of things that they looked at to find out what people liked and didn't like and to correlate that with their political views. Then they brought in the actual test group of 1,000 people or so. And some of them were liberals and some of them were conservatives, self-identified. And then they showed them the social media based on different algorithms to see how people came out of it. And, you know, one algorithm is just to make it random, show them random things. Another one is to do what all the social media algorithms do right now, which is if you're a liberal, show you stuff that liberals like and people that agree with you. Show the stuff that's most popular. But they also tried, if you're a liberal, show the conservative stuff that that the conservatives like the most, or show the stuff that liberals and conservatives both liked equally, not just the stuff that liberals liked. And when they tried these different algorithms, all those other ones had benefits in terms of people being able to be better informed and understand the nuance of the big picture. The one that worked worst and made people most polarized and most likely to be incorrect in their views was the one that all the social media algorithms use. But the real kicker of this is that people rated afterwards how well they liked the feeds that they'd been given, and people love the worst one. That is their favorite one, is that when you get the feed that's telling you that you're right and what you believe is right and everybody else is wrong, we love that. We love nothing more than to see in our feed all those idiots on the other side making fools of themselves because they're so stupid and we're so smart. And the problem is that makes you... it doesn't help you become a good person, and it doesn't help you be more correct, and it doesn't make you more informed. And so there isn't a market for a social media algorithm that... is not the one that everybody's using, but it's not making society better. And so I think just being aware of that, just really, if you're going to look for information, social media is a bad place to look for it. Go look in the news, go read websites you trust, and try to read websites that you don't normally read from other views to try to understand the big picture.
0: Well, you went to you did a master's program, among the other things you did. So did I, and that was the one thing that always stuck out. You always get alternative views because it helps with your own thinking, but that isn't the Venn diagram of algorithms. All right, we got a minute here, and I do want to get this in. The germ behind why babies with dogs get sick less. Tell us about that, Dan.
21: Yeah, very briefly, if a baby grows up in a home that has a dog, and I have a dog sleeping right next to me right now, if a baby grows up in that house, they are going to be sick less often. This is a study out of Finland. First of all, they showed that this trend was true. Babies in houses with dogs were sick less often, but then they took swabs of the house throughout the first year of life. In addition to measuring how often the kid was sick and how often the kid was, you know, was well, they did all these swabs, and they found that there's actually one kind of bacteria called Pasteurella that is really common in the mouths of dogs and cats, but rarely found in humans. And when it is around, it explains that something like 25% of the variants in the kids. So it's not just that there's lots of different germs. There are specific germs that are found in house pets. They didn't test cats, but it's probably true there too. But certainly dogs. There are certain kinds of bacteria in dogs that are specifically good for the health of babies. So it's a lot more work when you've got a baby and a dog at the same time. I don't recommend a puppy and a baby at the same time because that's overwhelming. But if you can have a dog in the house, it's good for the kid.
0: Yeah, don't get a Newfoundland dog, although you'll be fascinated with their six toes. That could be another science segment in the future. Dan, great to have you. The risk in algorithm is always the best one. Good to have you, my friend. Have a good day.
21: Thank you.
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22: From the National Newsroom of the Canadian Press, I'm David Augustine. A rapidly expanding wildfire has driven more than 20,000 people from Summerland, Peachland, and surrounding Okanagan Lake communities. The Bald Range fire nearly doubled to 95 square kilometers by this morning after racing about 15 kilometers towards Summerland overnight. Helicopters managed to rescue some residents as embers traveled up to a kilometer ahead of the flames. Officials say the full extent of property damage remains unknown and fire activity could intensify again. A number of BC's farmers and ranchers are defying wildfire evacuation orders in order to protect homes and livelihoods they've built over multiple generations.
23: Some farmers are choosing to stay and set up hoses to spray their crops, protecting their investments and their income. For ranchers, not all animals can be easily moved, like cattle. Moving them by truck can stress the animals, so some BC ranchers have chosen to stay, partly because it's easier to move large herds over land to safety. Officials have remained adamant wildfire evacuation orders should be taken seriously, but BC Premier David Eby has acknowledged farmers face tough choices. Jason White, The Canadian Press.
22: Canada has confirmed 1,107 measles cases, about half the U.S. total, despite having roughly one-tenth the population. The World Health Organization says 47,459 cases have been reported across the Americas as of July 18th, three times last year's regional total. The disease has caused 45 deaths this year as well, with most reported in Guatemala and Mexico. The WHO is urging stronger vaccination, surveillance, and outbreak response as the Americas see their highest measles numbers in more than two decades. LGBTQ plus candidates in Quebec's upcoming provincial elections say they are facing a growing wave of hateful and threatening messages online. Canadian Press reporter Diana Musina has the details.
2: Quebec Solidaire says it's currently facing a wave of online hate of exceptional and alarming proportions targeting its LGBTQ plus candidates. Party President Roxane Milot says she has personally been targeted, while Parti Québécois candidate Philippe Schnaub also reports receiving homophobic threats. Their comments come as Pride Month celebrations take place across the province.
22: Milot says support groups and a remote assistance service have been set up within Quebec Solidaire in recent years to support candidates who express a need for it. Well, traveling with babies and toddlers can be challenging, but planning ahead can make trips safer and less stressful. Parents should check accommodations for cribs, high chairs, baby gates, and other child-friendly amenities before booking. Experts also recommend packing items such as outlet covers, cleaning wipes, and portable safety equipment when needed. Babies under one should sleep on their backs on a firm, flat surface in a crib, bassinet, or playpen, ideally in the parents' room, but not in their bed. This is the Canadian Press. In sports, the CFL's Montreal Alouettes versus the Edmonton Elks is underway in a clash of division leaders. Montreal led 14-7 midway through the second quarter. The BC Lions host the Hamilton Tiger Cats tonight in Vancouver. Quarterback Nathan Rourke will start for the Lions after missing almost three games with an injury to his non-throwing arm. The father and longtime agent of soccer star and Argentina captain Lionel Messi has died at the age of 68. Jorge Messi died in the Argentina city of Rosario. He'd undergone treatment in recent months for an unspecified illness. Jorge Messi was his son's agent and managed his business affairs. And Roger Craig has revealed during his induction speech into the Pro Football Hall of Fame that he has vascular dementia. The former San Francisco 49ers star running back spoke in a pre-recorded video message while he sat on a stage in Canton, Ohio. He received a standing ovation from the crowd and hugs from many Hall of Famers on stage. From the Canadian Press, I'm David Augustine.
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1: Lifestyle matters. It's More Than Money. Welcome to the More Than Money show on QR Calgary, the show that helps you plan, protect, and enjoy your retirement. Rob Carey's here with me. Rob, how are you?
2: I'm great. Great. It's been a good summer.
1: It's been hot.
2: It's been a hot one, right? Started out wet.
1: Hot.
2: A little bit of a drought.
1: We don't count that as summer. If it's raining, it's not summer. That's spring.
2: Faisal, we have 6 weeks to enjoy it here.
1: You're that optimistic. 6 weeks.
2: Six. If we get a couple weeks in September.
1: Yeah, see? Look how optimistic you are. We've got a good show today, and there's a lot of optimism going on in the markets. Not so much optimism in the pensions world.
2: Mm-hmm.
1: We have seen more and more people talk about how they would like to bring back the defined benefit pension plan. Federal employees, provincial employees who work for the government, they got pension plans.
2: Yep.
1: But the defined benefit pension plan, which basically means you're guaranteed a certain amount of income for the rest of your life from that pension plan, has been a dying piece from public corporations.

0: It's so expensive to live in my life, paying rent or a mortgage, raising a family, that I don't have enough money to put aside for savings. So I need someone to help me with that. That's generally the argument that I hear.
1: With younger or all?
0: I'm hearing it from the younger saying it's difficult for me. I'm hearing it from over 55-year-olds saying it's difficult for my children.
1: Right.
0: And so let's put all the requirement now on the companies when they hire you, assuming they're large enough to actually have a pension plan.
1: Yep.
0: Which most corporations aren't in this country. But let's put on the backs of that situation versus, and the government should mandate it.
1: Ooh.
0: The government should get involved and tell all these companies to start pension plans for their employees.
1: So as a business owner, how would you feel about that? Let's break that down first.
0: I think when you're forced to do something for your employees, it doesn't go well.
1: Well, if you're forced to, there's usually something that you feel like you should get in return.
0: Yeah. That's part of your compensation. You get a compensation package, which includes benefits. One of the benefits is a pension plan.
1: But if the government's forcing you, the government should be picking up a portion of that?
0: If not all of it. Why don't they just increase the CPP?
1: Interesting. Yeah.
0: Right. Yeah. So this is an argument from a business owner's perspective would be, why are you putting it on my, you know, who ends up paying for this is
1: right.
0: The customer. Why are we doing this? Why can't everybody just be responsible for their own stuff?
1: Ooh.
0: Why can't an employee make a good income? If I want to give an incentive to come work at my company, like we do with mm-hmm. our company, mm-hmm. we have benefits, we have a pension plan, we have a stock purchasing plan. These are all benefits. They're not requirements, but it's to compete to get good talent.
1: Right.
0: I'm okay with that.
1: It's an interesting because we've also heard the other side of this, of the younger generation says that they would give up some of their salary for some of these benefits.
0: Oh, you should have heard when Leah and I were talking about this on the show. I almost lost it.
1: Because, I mean, because it's forced savings. Is that what they're hoping for?
0: So the conversation about that was, let's take, people are willing to take 10% less income in order to have a pension plan. So then just take your 10% less and put it away in your RSPs.
1: Right.
0: Or TFSAs or whatever. But save it. I find that the personal responsibility is becoming less and less when it comes to the financial outcomes.
1: Is the responsibility about saving it or growing it?
0: Both.
1: Because a lot of the conversations I have is about just take it from my paycheck because then I don't have to think about it. Right? But that's only half the battle.
0: What are we encouraging with that comment? I'm okay having financial illiteracy.
1: 100%. Yes. That's what this is. Someone do it for me. And I'm hands off. And I'm not going to also care about where it's getting invested or where the growth is.
0: And you don't have to be a professional portfolio manager like we are to run your own defined benefit pension plan or an RSP. Should you hire a professional? Absolutely. Mm-hmm. Absolutely. And the financial professional should be doing more than just managing money. Like we do. Mm-hmm. So I think it's important. However, I don't think it's on the back of a government or a company to do that work for you. I think it's incumbent on you to go out there, save your money, and think about your future and your present, and become more literate. And I think we become enablers in this country when we say, just put it on the backs of the government or put it on the backs of companies and we don't have to worry about it.
1: So can we talk about financial literacy then in this country a little bit? Because whose responsibility is that? And I don't want to go off on a tangent on this.
0: Yeah, yeah,
1: it's
0: no,
1: more.
0: So it's tied. It's tied. If you look at going through school, financial literacy wasn't a requirement.
1: Right.
0: We didn't have to learn this stuff. I remember my kids, and they're older than yours. They took this program called Career and Life Management, called COM. And they would learn how to like budget, mm-hmm. which was neat. You have one class, you learn how to budget. No one.

0: learned about a tax, how to file your taxes? What do you need?
1: Yeah.
0: What's a mortgage? None of that. Now, it's not the school's responsibility either. It's the individual's responsibility to figure out your own stuff, because many Canadians will never have a mortgage.
1: Mm-hmm.
0: So why learn about it? But then they're also not using algebra, but they're learning that too. So I think we're starting now. The provincial government has now introduced these types of programs into primary education, which I think is a good thing. Financial literacy will get better.
1: Yeah.
0: I think we've got certain these little devices that we put in our pocket all the time called phones that can give you access to, I don't know, online apps and Google and stuff like that, where you can learn about this stuff. YouTube. Hey, More Than Money. Okay, come on the show. You'll learn a lot about stuff.
1: Can I bring something up, though?
0: Sure.
1: Because we're hearing from client conversations and public conversations about the affordability of the younger generation and not being able to, and older clients, older Canadians trying to wanting to help their kids and supplementing for that.
0: It is the most difficult time in our history for an individual to complete post-secondary education, save enough money for a down payment for home, have your 2.5 kids in a white picket fence. Mm. Like that, that everything's been shifted by 10 years or delayed, and it becomes more difficult. This is the hardest time in history. It is also the most opportunistic time in history.
1: I like it. You're always the optimist.
0: If you think about this, when we grew up, we'd have to, after we got our first job, to save money, have our down payment. It seemed difficult. Prices of houses have gone up way more than income has in this country. Very difficult to own a home. The opportunities for us to make money on the side was way difficult, almost impossible.
1: Fair.
0: Today, you can be an influencer, an Uber driver, and have a full-time job.
1: The same time.
0: All the same time. More opportunity.
1: Yeah.
0: Are people seizing the opportunity? No. So I think that part of it is an opportunity, but there's also some responsibility. And I think today we are a now society. We want our goods and services now, delivered to us now. And so we spend more. We don't put savings for our future as a priority.
1: Programs out there, though.
0: Oh, they're all out there. They've got some great programs. And we're going to talk about how to help your own retirement. And then also, if you need to help the next generation, how to help them as well at our upcoming seminar.
1: Yeah, you got it. You join us at our next seminar here in Calgary, Tuesday, August 25th, 7 p.m. in person at the Carriage House Hotel and Conference Center. You can go to morethanmoneyradio.com or connect with us on Facebook to register.
0: All right. Canadians are split on that physician-assisted death, the MAID program. They're split on it. We're going to talk to an expert after the break here on More Than Money and QR Calgary.
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21: Let me ask you a question, Jason Hominick. Does missing a mortgage payment affect refinancing that mortgage?
22: Not necessarily. It can certainly impact it, but there's reasons why people miss mortgage payments. We see people that have missed mortgage payments. We see people that are in foreclosure, people with bad credit scores that we've been able to help with their mortgage. What it takes is a plan. The worst thing you can do is delay. So if you're in that situation, the best thing to do is get advice. Reach out to me at jason.mortgage.

0: 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QR Calgary.
1: Welcome back to QR Calgary and More Than Money. And Rob, there is a new research survey finds that Canadians are pretty much divided, basically with the whole medical assistance in dying on medical practitioners are on can opt out because of faith-based grounds or moral views and so forth. And the country's somewhat divided on should they be allowed to opt out.
2: It's been a hot topic of conversation. I mean, we've had many conversations with clients and public.
1: Yeah, MAID has been a hot topic, and not just what kind of medical practitioner has the right to opt out. Should they expand the list of how if you qualify, and all these different things are coming up with, and it's being utilized. MAID program is being utilized in this country. Even Stats Can brought it up in the last census as well, that it's being there. But let's find out more about the opt-out. Alberta has the highest opposition.
2: Interesting.
1: Very interesting about that. So let's bring in Mario Canseco, president of Research Corporation. Mario, welcome to the show.
3: My pleasure. Great to be here with you.
1: Okay, let's talk about exactly what did the survey ask Canadians about?
3: Well, we asked this question for the first time prior to the 2020 COVID-19 pandemic because we started to see some movement on the MAID file. And at the time, we were more likely to find Canadians on side of the idea that doctors, nurses should not be able to opt out of anything because of the nature of the healthcare system. After COVID-19, it started to change a little bit. People more likely to say, well, if you're objected to something that you don't like, whether it's related to LGBTQ issues or abortion or MAID, you should be able to do this. And what's really striking now is we do see a larger proportion of Canadians who believe that there's nothing wrong with the fact that somebody is actually saying that they want to opt out of MAID. When you look at the numbers at the national level, it's essentially a 50-50 split. And it's something that looks a little bit different when you get down to the numbers by who people voted in the last election. But there's a significant generational divide. Young people are more likely to look at this as something that doctors and nurses can do. If I have a strong moral objection to medical assistance in dying, I should be able to step aside and have somebody else handle that particular patient. People age 35 to 54 are sort of on the fence. But if you're 55 and over, you're more likely to say, no, this is the way the system works, and doctors have to do what they are told.
2: Mary, so I did notice that, you know, support for allowing objections has increased, 5% since 2022. So what is contributing to that side of it, the objection side?
3: Well, you know, when I first started asking about MAID, there was a lot of misinformation floating around. People weren't really paying attention to this. Now that we have had it in the books for a while, there's a higher likelihood of people knowing about this because somebody close to them experienced it, or somebody within their family or within their friend group. There's more stories about it, and there's been a significantly larger debate about where to stop this. Should we do this for other things that are not currently covered by the legislation? So when you have a larger discussion about this, you're more likely to have people expressing strong views. And you know, part of what we see here is it's something that is relatively new when you compare it to, for instance, the question about LGBTQ issues or the question about abortion. We've had this in the books for just a few years, and that is part of the reasons for Canadians to say, well, I think this is different from other things that doctors and nurses could be dealing with. So that is part of what is driving those numbers up. The notion that there's a sense that MAID isn't something that is particularly natural to the healthcare system, and that is what is making some of those Canadians say, I'm not happy with doctors or nurses essentially being obligated to do this.
1: Rob, this is very interesting because it was introduced into our country. It is being utilized by some in this country, and now as the more and more people get comfortable with this being part of our society, there's going to be more and more discussions. We're having it when we're doing estate planning, legacy planning conversations, and not because we want to know what our clients' choices are, but we want to make them aware that you do have to discuss this.
2: Yes.
1: At least with yourself to see, do you want this?
2: With family.
1: Number two, with your family, so that you have some sort of conversation about this. But it's always changing. And so, Mario, when you look at how people are going to be more adopting of this or accepting that this is part of our society, how does the government step in here and now try to adjust as people are looking at maybe even expanding or having other concerns about the MAID program?
3: Well, that has been one of the major challenges for the government over the past little while, because it's difficult to try to stop the legislation so as it to ensure that it doesn't cover everything. And we've had, you know, some arguments about expanding this to everything, whether you should expand it in cases of homelessness or poverty. We know housing has become a significant issue across the country. So when I asked about this directly, we still had about 20-25% of Canadians who said we should allow MAID regardless of the situation. And of course, it's a tiny minority. It's not a situation that is going to compel the government to act, but it's a discussion that is going to continue and to be consistent. And I think part of the complexity of the MAID file is you need to figure out how to justify this. The law is very clear in that sense, but there are ways in which somebody can say, well, this is actually what is happening to me, and I'm going to abide by the legislation, even though I'm doing this for other reasons. There's also the complexity of a charter challenge. You know, we could have another case, another person who says, I want to seek this, and I can't do it within the letter of the law as it is written right now. So it's going to get significantly more contentious as we go along, because people will find ways to say, I like the fact that we have this legislation, but I want to make it broader, or I dislike this legislation and we need to get rid of it.
2: Mary, I got to ask the question here, since, I mean, this is a national debate, but I did see that Alberta had the highest opposition. We did talk about that. So yeah. is there a demographic reason for that, or can you kind of dwell into that a little bit further?
3: Well, it's a very interesting dilemma, because when you look at the way the healthcare system performs, we usually have Quebec and Alberta as the places that complain about it the most. You know, this isn't working well. We need better funding. We're not happy. In Alberta, it's also crucial, because when we ask people across the country what is the number one issue facing the healthcare system, bureaucracy and poor management usually comes up in Alberta. So there's a tendency to look at this not as something that is related to a shortage of doctors or nurses or better funding, but the way in which the system operates. And I think part of what happens is when you're in Alberta and you're already wary about the way in which the healthcare system operates for you know, bureaucracy, now you add medical assistance in dying to the pile, and you're going to be significantly concerned about what happens. So you have a public that is already upset with the fact that it's taken forever to get that that time with your doctor. And now you say, oh, now they are actually dealing with something that is related to essentially allowing a person to die. It's not something that is going to make me particularly happy or confident in the way the system works.
1: Mario, we can go on for a long time, but of course, we got to pay some bills here. We want to thank you for joining us today.
3: My pleasure. Anytime.
1: We've been joined by Mario Canseco, president of Research Co. Rob, this is going to be a topic that's going to continue. Mm-hmm. It's going to evolve.
2: Yep.
1: There is probably going to be more noise about if people want to do it outside the system that they're not happy with, how are they going to do it in other countries?
2: Fair.
1: MAID yep. tourism, get ready for that. Like, these are the predictions that we can talk about. And these are things that people need to discuss when they start planning their future. People talk about, you know, what's my legacy, my estate going to be like? What if I become sick? How am I going to handle that? Who's going to handle that? Who's going to make those decisions? What about my financial situation? How am I going to make sure I got enough money for all these different things that I want to do throughout my retirement? It is a big challenge. Probably the most complex time financially of a person's life. And we're going to have a seminar talking all about that and how to protect it.
2: Well, and you don't want to make these decisions when it becomes a crisis. You want to plan beforehand. So we'll talk about that at our seminar here Tuesday, August 25th in Calgary, 7 p.m. in person at the Carriage House Hotel and Conference Center. You can go to morethanmoneyradio.com or connect with us on Facebook to register.
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1: We're going to bring the germ guy in talking about how ticks are exploding here in Alberta. 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
1: Welcome back to QR Calgary and More Than Money. Rob, there's a lot of our clients, a lot of people on this listening to this show that love to garden, go camping, golf. You and I like to attempt to golf.
2: Yeah.
1: Because I'm terrible, so I call it attempt.
2: Well, this is
1: I'm a student of the game.
2: A student.
1: You like that one, eh?
2: Oh, you a failing student?
1: Failing. Terrible.
2: Okay, so I gotta bring this up because when I saw the topic that we're going to be talking about today and it said ticks, I was thinking more about your scorecard.
1: Oh,
2: lots of how many of ticks there are there? Because you have a side thing where you just
1: happy
2: put ticks.
1: Face.
2: I'm totally joking.
1: You know, I put a happy face and a frown face on my scorecard. I don't keep score now. There's no point. You know what you can't keep score of as well? The number of ticks that are out there, like the actual ticks that are out there. Like it's Alberta has the highest population, the second highest, according to the recent reports in the country. Why? What's happening? Why is Alberta so special?
2: Are we special there?
1: Well, we have to be for the second highest. When are we second highest on anything that's so negative in this country? Yeah, exactly. So let's go talk to the germ guy. Let's talk to Jason, the germ guy, Tetro, microbiologist and host of the super awesome science show. Jason, welcome to the show.
3: Hey, it's a pleasure to be joining you.
1: Okay, answer the question. Why are we number two in the country when it comes to ticks?
3: I'll be honest with you. We've got this wonderful migration pattern that's occurring, and that lovely thing that we like to call winter just isn't doing what it's supposed to be doing. So the ticks are overwintering. We're getting more of them sticking around, and we're now starting to see these migration patterns that are bringing the ticks in, and as a result of that, we're just seeing higher numbers everywhere. It's just fascinating that in a place like Alberta, we would normally not think of it as being, you know, a place where ticks would want to go, because a lot of people have this view of Alberta as being, you know, either just rocky ground or very inhospitable prairies. But again, we have such beautiful grasslands in this province. And when you start getting ticks into those environments, they explode, really.
2: Jason, are we specifically talking about a certain species of ticks, and like what is the worry on what they're carrying? We always hear about Lyme disease and all those pieces, so break that down.
3: Yeah, I mean, there's a number of different types of ticks, and in Alberta, thankfully, the ones that we have the most of don't carry anything that's a problem for us. It's just the fact that we've now been starting to see an increase in these black-legged ticks, these Ixodes. And as a result of that, we're becoming a bit more concerned about the diseases that this particular tick carries. And it's not just the one. I mean, we've heard of Lyme disease. Everyone's heard of Lyme disease. And that in itself is a pretty nasty one. But, you know, over on the east side of the country, we're starting to see increases in anaplasma. We know that, you know, there's a virus that's literally called Powassan because it was found in the Powassan area of Thunder Bay, right? We have Rocky Mountain spotted fever, tularemia. I mean, there's a whole number of them that can be carried by this particular tick. It's just, is that in our province at the moment? And really all we're seeing now is Lyme disease. So that's really the one that we should be focusing on.
1: So if we're out walking our dog, or if you're like me and you sliced your ball at the golf course and you're always in the trees and the bushes and you're doing some gardening, do I need to be concerned? Should I just not do those things?
3: Yeah.
1: I
3: used to say, no, you didn't have to be concerned. But because Alberta is growing in its tick numbers, yeah, it's something you should be concerned about. Now, there is something that I kind of do have to mention, and that is, you know, ticks don't jump. They don't fly. They don't fall from trees. They do this really interesting thing where they get onto, you know, a really tall blade of grass or a plant, and then they reach out. And if you were to look at it, it was literally look like Darth Vader basically going, I am your father, right? Which, of course, he never said. But the thing is that what it's doing is it's trying to grasp onto something that can then take it for a ride. So that could be your skin. That could be your hair. That could be your clothing. That could be your pet. And that is essentially what you need to be thinking about. So if you're in any kind of higher grass, that's what you sort of need to be thinking about, and how can you prevent that from happening? And that's where we get into the prevention methods for both yourselves and your loved ones, pets, et cetera.
2: So kind of break down, what's the, I got a six-year-old at home. I can't keep him out of anything. So preventative measures for not just a six-year-old, but any of us. And what do you, yeah, what do you do if something does jump onto you?
3: Well, before anything jumps on you, you can also, you can soak yourself in, you know, like a deep woods off that's meant for ticks. There's, like a camping anti-mosquito, anti-tick that's made with a different, chemical called icaridin. It doesn't smell as much. You can wear clothing that has anti or tick or tick repellents on it. They're called permethrins. You can get those in some of the stores here in Alberta. So that's some options. And of course, for the pets, they do have these collars that they have that will help to prevent ticks from getting on. So that's the first thing. But if you do happen to see a tick, if it happens to be on your clothing or anything like that, then you can kind of just pluck it off, put it into a little container, call the e-tick hotline, or you know, sign into it to let them know that you found a tick. That's a very good way of helping the surveillance. But if you, the tick is sort of on your skin and it's starting to burrow in, then you kind of have to start thinking about how am I going to get that out. And the way that you do that is with tweezers, and you go to the head of the tick and you pull that out so nothing is left behind.
1: I did not know that.
3: Yeah, I know. It's a lot.
1: No, I didn't know you have to, like, the tweezers on the head. Like, I.
3: Oh, yeah. Yeah, you need to do that, because at the end of the day, what's getting inside of you is coming out of the gut of the tick. But it's just essentially, while it's sucking, you know, it's going to be gross, and I'm sorry, but this is how it works. It's just burrowing into you. It's sucking you out of you. And when that happens, there's backwash. We all remember backwash from the old days when we would go to the floats or to the soda pop machines, and people would be like, man, did you backwash? Yeah, maybe I did, maybe I didn't. Well, we know ticks do. And when they do that, anything that happens to be in their gut and anything that happens to be in their saliva is going to get into you. Now, normally that may not be a problem, because there may not be any bacteria or any kind of parasite, you know, but it could be the case that you could have that. And if it's a Lone Star tick, thankfully we don't have that here, but I'll just let you know, it's got this little white thing on its back. The saliva is what you become allergic to, and that ends up causing you to essentially not be able to eat red meat anymore.
2: Wow. Now it sounds like actual Star Wars.
3: Yeah.
2: Like, that is like
1: Star Wars, Star Trek.
2: Well, Star Wars. It sounds like they come from some other.
3: Yeah, but I don't think Darth Vader would ever say, Luke, you can no longer have red meat.
1: Fair enough.
3: Although he could probably do a side influencer business as a nutritionist.
1: Fair enough. Jason, this has been, you've made us literally stop talking, which is hard for Rob and I, where we do this a lot.
2: Now Faisal's going to be wearing a spacesuit when he goes into the woods.
1: I feel like I got to check my entire body right now after that and go buy some tweezers right away. But
3: I do want to add one more thing. And that is, if you do happen to have been bit by a tick, and you do start to feel like, if you have a rash, you go see your healthcare professional. If you start to have a fever, headache, and this could be even 2 weeks after the tick bite, this is something you really should go and get medical attention for. So while we're having fun here, if you have had an encounter with a tick, then self-monitor, let your healthcare professional know. And, you know, if you do have a compromised immune system, just let them know, because there are potentially ways of being able to do prophylaxis so that you don't end up with a problem.
1: Jason, the Germ Guy, thank you very much for joining us today.
3: It was such a pleasure. Thank you.
1: Rob, this is a serious situation happening. We didn't fully appreciate how serious it is until we get presented with information about how serious it is. As people transition and live in retirement, this is the most vulnerable stage of their future financially. Mm-hmm. And people don't know how serious it can be and some of the issues that are out there. And we put a seminar together where we're going to explain to people what are some of the serious issues and the opportunities you have for growing your assets, living in your lifestyle that you want. It's possible. It's doable. But there's some serious pieces of information we're going to share. So when is that?
2: Avoid the financial ticks. 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
1: Welcome back to QR Calgary and More Than Money. Rob, on my sheet of paper right here, I've got a note that says, talk about why growing your investments through retirement is important. We actually had a listener of the show ask us that question. Should I just not protect my money and not try to have growth?
2: Yeah, I think this is it. What's fascinating was we talk about it as a broken record. I mean, it's a daily thing about, does it change? Certain things may change into retirement, but there's one thing that is consistent. If you do not have growth, you may not be able to get through your entire retirement. Like you still need growth. It may look slightly different.
1: The risk of living as long as we do,
2: right,
1: has multiple problems to it. Now remember, I said living as long, not quality, but just living. So the quantity, the number of years. When you have a retirement of 25, 35, 40 years, the first thing that people have to understand is that the concept of inflation will decimate your future.
2: Yep.
1: So if you sit in boring bonds and GICs, good luck, you're going to beat inflation after taxes.
2: Yep.
1: You want to go broke safely? Buy an entire portfolio of GICs and bonds for the rest of your life in your retirement. That's how you go broke safely.
2: I love that you brought up after tax, because that's a lifestyle, reality check here.
1: Right.
2: Money in your pocket is after tax.
1: Right. And after inflation.
2: Yes.
1: People leave money in their bank accounts earning 0% interest. Some people keep it in their house.
2: And this isn't to scare public, but people that straight line plan their retirement and they just look at it and say, I'll divide that by the number of years of spending, that's it.
1: And there's the same people who come to me and say, did you see the price of gasoline go up?
2: Yeah.
1: You know how expensive eggs and beef are right now? Faisal, what do? Stop putting money in your bank account. What are you doing? You want to go negative 3% right away? Stick it in your bank account.
2: Do the math.
1: So that's the first problem. Yes. When we live 30, 40 years into retirement, inflation will erode your purchasing power over time, for sure. Mm-hmm. And GICs and bonds and fixed income, as we call it, are not the solution. They're not an inflation hedge. Long term. Short term, maybe. Long term, no.
2: Okay. So you need growth.
1: So you need growth in your money that's going to beat inflation. Mm-hmm. And the taxes. That's number one. Number two, as we age, remember, I talked about the number of years, not the quality of those years. You will probably have financial needs in the future,
2: right,
1: for healthcare, for mobility, for the quality of care you choose. This province just put out, you can now go online and book your own services. You think that's contracting or expanding what's going to happen? We're paying more out of pocket. It's going to happen in the future as well. That's our prediction. So you'll need money in the future, and the inflation rate of healthcare is higher than the inflation rate of most goods and services purchased by Canadians.
2: Right.
1: So you need growth.
2: I'm gonna break before we get into how you do that in a growth bucket, or how you diversify, or how you grow in retirement. When we talk about to a client about their retirement plan, you talk about all these things. You talk about health.
1: Right.
2: You've talked about inflation. You've talked about all those pieces.
1: Yeah.
2: Legacy is the other one.
1: Right.
2: Estate. If there is a defined number you want for estate.
1: And remember, estate and legacy are two different things.
2: Yes.
1: Because an estate is what you leave behind when you're no longer here. Mm-hmm. A legacy is what you want to give at any point in time.
2: Living legacy.
1: Right. You could be alive. You have kids. You have organizations and charities you want to support. That requires capital.
2: The point is, the amount of conversations and plans that we do, if someone goes through and that all they look at all of those pieces, at some point they're going to need growth. If this, you can't go straight line.
1: You can't.
2: You have to
1: have a lot of money
2: to check
1: in order to just sit in GICs and bonds and fixed income.
2: And if you have a lot of money, you have the ability that you can take on growth.
1: And most people who have a lot of money didn't make that a lot of money by just sitting around and conservative.
2: So if the psychological factor kicks in of, okay, I've grown this nest egg, I want to protect it and grow at the same time. If it looks a little different, what's the step?
1: It's going to be completely different because this is what happens when you transition into retirement. If you've been growing it, you've been comfortable growing it, whatever your risk tolerance is, okay? Now you have to professionally, with respect, deconstruct what you've built your entire career and break it down into two major buckets to start with. There's four, but we'll start with two. The first one's an income bucket, which is dedicated amount of capital put aside for short-term needs, let's say 3 to 10 years. 10 is ideal, 3 is a minimum. That money is not invested in the stock market. You're not going to take risks. It does help with inflation.
2: Mm-hmm.
1: Okay. That's where that inflation protection for the short term can happen. The rest needs to grow.
2: Yep.
1: And what errors that Canadians make are they're too conservative and they go more money in a safe style of investing, which could hurt the future because they don't think that far out like we do, 20, 30 years out. No one thinks like that. We do. That's our job. So either they're too conservative or they're too aggressive. They haven't changed anything. They're going to rely on dividends from a stock portfolio to help them pay for their income.
2: or dividends or the meme stocks.
1: Like the amount of stuff that I've seen. I've had a friend I was in Dallas with. And he said to me, I've now sold my business. I've got X millions of dollars. I just need to draw 10%. This is the number he said to me. I don't need an advisor. I can do it myself. No problem. Most people can invest themselves. They don't really need an advisor. But 10% was his number.
2: 10% of his?
1: The return he needs annually to live the lifestyle he wants. 10%. Okay. He goes, Faisal, the market just did more than 10 the last 3 years. This is no-brainer.
2: The last 3 years.
1: And I said to him, and he goes, you know, I met with an advisor. I wasn't impressed. I can do what he does. Why should I hire someone like you, Faisal? This is my buddy. We've known each other for decades. Why should I hire somebody like you? And I said, you're not hiring me to make you the most amount of money. You're hiring me to know what's going to go wrong and what could go wrong and how to protect you from it. So if you're loading up on 10%, let's go through the markets. I have the data right here. The probability, now let's use the S&P 500. That can get the S&P 500 can get you a 10% average rate of return. Average, not every year, average. He said every year, but I'm saying average. Over the last 100 years, it's 35% of the time. 35% of the time. In fact, I've got the numbers here as well. The worst 10 years in the S&P 500 was from 2000 to 2010. If you invested $1 million at the peak in 2000, August of 2010, you'd be left with $610,000, assuming you didn't take any money out of it.
2: Wow. Okay.
1: That's a lost decade. The S&P 500.
2: Okay.
1: And everybody's talking about how great the stock market has volatility, which is why you construct it differently.
2: Okay.
1: Which is why you need to know there are five pillars to a growth bucket, which is why you need to understand all this. And we're going to talk about that at our upcoming seminar.
2: You got it. We'll be talking all about those pieces. Join us in Calgary the next seminar, Tuesday, August 25th, 7 p.m. in person at the Carriage House Hotel and Conference Center. 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
1: That's Tuesday, August 25th, 7 p.m. in person to talk about this.
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5: From the National Newsroom of the Canadian Press, I'm David Augustine. British Columbia Premier David Eby says the province has declared a state of emergency after a ferocious wildfire forced 20,000 people out of two communities along Okanagan Lake. The fast-moving fire pushed people out of Summerland and Peachland overnight and is just one of the several wildfires that has threatened communities and destroyed homes in the province this summer.
6: Some people became trapped as conditions changed very quickly and needed to be rescued. It remains a very dynamic and threatening situation.
5: Of the more than 100 wildfires burning in the province, almost half of them are out of control, fueled by hot and windy weather and long-standing drought conditions. Canada's Prime Minister will be working reduced hours for a week starting Monday because he previously committed to plans in Italy.
7: But Mark Carney's office says he will still keep his eyes on several government priorities, including trade negotiations with the United States. He will do so by remaining in close contact with his team and other officials. His office says the Ethics Commissioner has not identified any concerns or inconsistencies with his upcoming reduced schedule. Carney's team adds that the public would be notified if any events pop up through media advisories sent to journalists. Diana Mussina, The Canadian Press.
5: Measles infections are surging across the Americas, with Canada reporting 1,107 confirmed cases compared with 2,260 in the much larger United States. The WHO says the regional total has reached 47,459 cases as of July 18th, triple the number recorded throughout all of last year. 45 people have died, with most fatalities reported in Guatemala and Mexico. Health officials are calling for stronger vaccination coverage, better surveillance, and faster outbreak response as case counts reach their highest level in more than 20 years. A mother-son duo is walking from Toronto to Ottawa, pressing the federal government to extend the Canadian work permits given to a wave of Turkish and Syrian people following a deadly earthquake in 2023.
8: The roughly 500-kilometer trek by the mother and son is because work permits are set to expire in a few months, and without an extension, many may be forced to leave the country. She hopes the protests will bring about a resolution to the uncertainty affecting those who sought refuge in Canada after the disaster. She says many may be forced to leave the country in an upheaval likely to re-traumatize a population that has already been uprooted under devastating circumstances. Ottawa maintains the program was meant to be temporary and has now come to an end. Naira Ahmed, The Canadian Press.
5: And the U.S. Senate has narrowly confirmed Todd Blanch as Attorney General in a 50-49 vote. President Donald Trump's former personal lawyer faced opposition from all Democrats and Republican Senators Susan Collins and Lisa Murkowski. His confirmation was delayed by concerns over a controversial proposed compensation fund for Trump allies and protections involving presidential tax audits. This is The Canadian Press. In sports, Poland's Iga Świątek secures a quarterfinal berth at the National Bank Open women's tennis tournament in Toronto with a three-set win over Ukraine's Marta Kostyuk. Leila Fernandez of Laval, Quebec is set to face Japan's Naomi Osaka in the round of 16 tomorrow. The Las Vegas Raiders suspended quarterback Kirk Cousins and defensive end Max Crosby from practice today following their fight yesterday. Cousins and Crosby had to be separated by teammates after the fight during practice. The 37-year-old quarterback appeared upset that Crosby tipped his pass, forcing an incompletion. Cousins then charged Crosby, who is 3 inches taller and 42 pounds heavier, than the quarterback. And WNBA Commissioner Kathy Engelbert has sent a memo to teams addressing ongoing discussions around transgender athletes in women's basketball. The memo says the topic will be discussed further by a task force of team presidents and general managers at a previously scheduled meeting next week. From the Canadian Press, I'm David Augustine.
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12: Welcome to the Couch Potatoes radio show and podcast. I'm Brett McGarry, and this week I can't wait to hear what my friendly neighborhood co-host has to say.
13: I'm Jeff Braun. Yes, Spidey is back big time. I'll tell you about his brand new day.
12: And one of my favorite shows of the last 10 years or so is back from the dead and is still sporting a nifty mustache.
13: Like most people on Earth, I went to the theater to see the new Spider-Man movie this week, Brand New Day.
14: I'm sorry, but you're in danger.
15: What?
14: Please, you just have to trust me. Come on.
15: Fine.
16: We're faced with a threat.
17: That can be anyone.
18: I'm counting on you to defeat it.
19: She's gonna let him go by himself?
14: What are you doing here?
20: She tells me I gotta come watch you.
14: Did she actually say that to you?
20: Are you blushing?
14: How could you tell if I was blushing? I'm wearing a mask!
19: God, that's cool.
13: Firstly, it's a smash hit. That's getting all the headlines. Spider-Man Brand New Day broke the Avengers Endgame record for the biggest North American opening weekend with $360 million in ticket sales from theaters in the U.S. and Canada. It made almost $1 billion worldwide in its opening weekend and over $1 billion in its first week. Now, more importantly than the money, it's a great movie. If every MCU movie were at this level, they would not be in the spot they're in. Tom Holland is back as the web-slinger, of course. Zendaya is back as MJ, and Jacob Batalon is back as Ned. Mark Ruffalo, Florence Pugh, and Michael Mando reprise their MCU roles as Hulk, Yelena Belova, and Scorpion, respectively. If you recall, when we last saw Spider-Man at the end of No Way Home, he had Doctor Strange put a spell on the whole planet to make everyone forget who he, Peter Parker, was. His identity had been blown, and as we know from countless other superhero movies, when the bad guys know the secret identity of the hero, they will put the hurt on the hero's loved ones as leverage against him, and Peter did not want his girlfriend MJ and his best bud Ned to get hurt. Now, of course, the effect that spell had also meant that neither MJ nor Ned knew who he was, and so he's sad and alone while they go off to college. It was a bummer ending to No Way Home, and between that and the multiverse shenanigans in the MCU, it just felt like Marvel had a lot of holes to dig themselves out of, and the good news is they done dug themselves out of that Spider-Man hole and in impressive fashion. Honestly, when TV shows do this, like have some big game changer at the end of a season, it's a lot of work to get back on track. Lost did it all the time. They'd have a killer finale, but then the first like four episodes of the next season would be clunky because they had painted themselves into this corner and had to find a way out of it. But the Spider-Man folks have done it, and they made a whole movie about it, and it worked really well. Peter is on his own now. The last movie also killed off Marissa Tomei's Aunt May, and so he's living in a dive apartment and going to a local New York University, I believe. I've either forgotten or they didn't really explain it. He's obviously not a photographer at the Daily Beagle, as we saw that. That's just a conspiracy theory website with J. Jonah Jameson at the end of Far From Home. So not sure how he's making money, maybe student loans, maybe Aunt May life insurance or inheritance. At any rate, he lives in a dive apartment and he's the friendly neighborhood Spider-Man, and he's got his little Pee-wee kind of tech setup at home. No more Stark tech for him. And he misses his friends, and he really only talks to the cops about work. So that's our starting position. And we get to see Spider-Man taking down baddies, and then this mysterious new threat emerges. I don't think they really explained it in the trailer, which I'm glad about. It's too bad that whatever Sadie Sink leaks got out beforehand, because the surprise of all this would have been really fun. It's a mystery setup. It does pay off wonderfully, even if you think you know what's going on. And I actually forgot that Sink was in it until she showed up in the movie. The other main character worth discussing is John Bernthal reprising his role

0: Odyssey again, and there's a stretch of that movie that's features Tom Holland and John Bernthal. So I saw them team up twice in theaters this week. And there's a new director this time out, too. The first three Spider-Man movies were made by John Watts. This one's directed by Destin Daniel Cretton, who directed the Shang-Chi movie and was one of the writer-director-producers of the MCU's Wonder Man show earlier this year, which just had its second season canceled over the weekend. So weird week for him. Big smash hit movie and then a canceled series. At any rate, Cretton takes over from Watts, and you can tell, which is also a good thing, because Spider-Man's story has changed drastically. The characters, the actors who portray them have changed drastically since the first time we met them, just from aging 10 years in, you know, the early part of their life. It makes a big difference, 10 years. So a change in movie making style sort of fits in nicely, I think. Spider-Man often feels more grounded and street level than many of the other heroes. He's a teenager, he's a neighborhood hero, all that stuff. And Cretton really makes the movie feel grounded. You actually feel like you're in New York, for one thing. The visual style makes a lot of the web swinging feel like you're swinging with him, which is very cool. And there's a lot of, still a lot of very comic booky splash page or cover type shots, which are frankly amazing in this. There's a lot of shots in this where you'd be like, ooh, I'd hang a poster of that on my wall, you know? But again, it doesn't feel too cartoony like these things sometimes can. Apparently they did a lot of practical effects, which you can also sort of tell that it's not just, you're not just looking at a bunch of CGI all the time. And the fighting scenes were just incredible. Spider-Man's also downgraded to a regular kind of suit as opposed to all the bells and whistles that came with his gear when Tony Stark was hooking him up. And I think it's for the better, just simplifying things. I would say the best thing this movie has for it, though, is the balance between the Spider-Man action stuff and the Peter Parker emotional stuff. And in a lot of superhero movies, you get sort of three or four big action scenes, and those scenes can sometimes go on so long you forget about the actual story. And then in between them, there's often long, boring stretches of non-action, and that's just not the case here. In Brand New Day, Cretton goes back and forth frequently. We get a lot of shorter action spurts mixed throughout the storytelling, and I thought the balance was, frankly, exquisite. You're never overwhelmed by action. You're never bored by any of the story beats. You wonder why it took until now for them to really crack that nut. I would wager that the superhero fatigue made them take a swing at something a little different, and I think it paid off great. The pacing overall is just fantastic. I will say it's a 2.5 hour long movie that does not feel too long at all, even though a lot of long superhero movies do feel too long. And my only real gripe would be that sort of at the end, once the main action is over, they don't rush to get to the ending. There is good stuff in the wind down, and the final scene is, I thought, just terrific. But once the story ends, you sort of like, I at least like a movie to kind of just wrap it up quickly and get to the credits, even if it means cutting out some of the good stuff. But they didn't do that here, so it's fine. Like I said, all those scenes are still good. It just, that's when you start to sort of think about the time right in the last 10 minutes or so. The movie's spectacular. It had me from the jump. It never let me go. Too soon to say if it's the best of the MCU Spider-Man movies. It very well might be, I would suggest. I will give Spider-Man Brand New Day 4.5 couch cushions out of 5. It's in theaters now. I will point out there is a no mid-credit scene. There's a thing at the very end of the credits that my friend and I agreed was probably the worst in the entire history of the MCU. Just beyond pointless.
1: Really?
0: Skip it. Go to the bathroom. Google it when you get home. You're not missing nothing.
1: Okay. That's pretty fair. And I actually spoke with, we interviewed on our morning show on 680 CJOB in Winnipeg. We spoke to a guy named Josh Pajak. He's the Winnipeg webhead. And he met him a couple of years ago. I was on location at an event, which was a family event. And he was there in a Spider-Man costume.
0: Yeah.
1: And it was a really good costume. And I just started talking to the guy about how he got into it. And I thought, pretty neat story. And now he's actually transformed that into his career. He has a business called Legends Character Rentals. He started as a one-man guy. Now he leads a team of like dozens of performers.
0: Sure.
1: And, but Spider-Man, like various characters, whether it's comic books, Star Wars, Toy Story, whatever.
0: I've been to a wedding that had stormtroopers there. So.
1: Cool. Yeah. And he says Spider-Man by far remains the most requested, the most
0: really?
1: Adored character. Yeah. And he is a lifelong Spider-Man lunatic. And he essentially said everything you just said. He loves this movie. He's seen it twice already.
0: I mean, and it's a fourth entry in a series, which, I mean, that could be real tough. Like, Thor couldn't do it. Captain America couldn't do it. So it's that.

0: much more impressive that it's this deep in the run, you know?
1: And it's the ninth Spider-Man movie.
0: Right, because he's in two Avengers and the Civil War movie.
1: Well, I'm just talking about Spider-Man.
0: Oh, Spider-Man. Oh, right, because of the older Spider-Mans.
1: Yeah, so there was Sam Raimi did three, and then there were two amazing Spider-Man movies. So there's clearly no Spider-Man fatigue, like you pointed out last week. With all of this superhero fatigue, maybe it's nice to just go see someone, A, that you're familiar with, and B, Spider-Man continues to be the most relatable because he's just a normal guy who has to go to work or go to school and deal with aging, you know, the fact that they're actually aging him in the story. In a realistic way, it makes sense.
0: And I thought, actually, this was the very first time I've ever seen Tom Holland, and I was like, he actually looks like a grown-up now. I mean, I guess he's 30 in real life or something like that, but I was like, okay, yeah, this is, and then, because if you go back to Homecoming, he looks like a kid in that movie, you know what I mean? But
1: yeah,
0: that's also,
1: 30.
0: That's 10 years ago at this point.
1: Yeah, and as far as the poster shots, some of the shots in this movie, Brand New Day, which I hope to see this at some point in this upcoming week. I just couldn't make it work this week. I'm going out of town this weekend and just actual stuff to do. Life got in the way of the movie. But they actually use some shots that are pulled right out of some iconic covers.
0: Yeah.
1: Like including Amazing Fantasy number 15, the first appearance ever of Spider-Man, where he's swinging, he's got the web in his left hand, and he's swinging, and he's holding a guy under his right arm.
0: Yeah, I would suggest that's more fun to watch on the big screen than recreating memes from social media, like the Spider-Mans pointing at each other, or Willem Dafoe saying, I happen to be something of a scientist myself.
1: Oh. That was great, though, when he said that in Spider-Man No Way Home. Yeah. You know, I'm something of a scientist myself. That was great. So I'm really excited that you had so much fun. Jeff came bursting through the door on Tuesday. Did you see the Spider-Man? No. Oh, you better.
0: You better see it. Oh, it's excited. I'm going to go again, I think.
1: And it is currently, as we record this on Thursday afternoon, it is at $1.155 billion already.
0: Yep.
1: But it's not the fastest to get to a billion. Apparently that belongs to Avengers Endgame.
0: Still. All right.
1: And Endgame also, even though Spider-Man beat its domestic total, Endgame did make, I think, $1.2 billion its first weekend worldwide. But still, this is very impressive for Spider-Man, which easily could end up being the biggest movie of the year. I think it's going to have longer legs than Doomsday. Myself. If I had to make the call right now, make a bet, I'm betting on Spider-Man.
0: The weird thing, also, Doomsday's just going to run into the thing where it'll still be in theaters making money, but the calendar, it'll change to 2027 because it's coming out in December, isn't it?
1: Yeah. Well, and it has to go up against Dune as well.
0: That too. I mean...
1: And Dune got, they got called dibs on the IMAX screens.
0: It's true.
1: So now whenever you see a trailer for Avengers Doomsday, they've got this thing that says presented in Infinity Vision.
0: Doesn't mean anything.
1: It doesn't. It's bunk. Yeah. Just trying to make you feel more special about the fact that you're not watching it on an IMAX screen.
0: Yeah.
1: So that could hurt them as well financially, having to give up some of those screens. But Spider-Man Brand New Day looks pretty cool. And up next, we're going to tell you what's new at the movies this week, including one that I think has a really unique premise, but it looks like it's not going to deliver. You are listening to The Couch Potatoes.
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1: I'm Brett, he's Jeff. We are the Couch Potatoes. Going to look at what's new in theaters this week. But before that, if you're just tuning in, if you're listening on the radio, Jeff just had a glowing review for Spider-Man Brand New Day. What'd you give it?
0: 4.5 couch cushions out of 5. It's dang near perfect, Brett.
1: Very nice. Now new in theaters this week, a romantic comedy called One Night Only.
17: This is the best pizza I've ever had. I think it's better than sex. I can't remember.
18: What was your favorite part?
17: Extra cheese.
18: Of sex.
17: The buildup.
18: That's just a typical lady answer.
17: What's yours?
18: For me, it's about the after.
17: Oh, come on.
18: Two people lying there, sharing a secret.
1: So the movie asks the question, what if one messy night turns out to be the best thing that ever happened to you? Okay, so far it sounds like pretty standard rom-com fare, but here is the twist.
19: Finding love is hard enough. Try doing it on the one night a year single people were legally allowed to have sex.
1: I said, pardon? Yes, that's right. In this version of New York City, single people are only allowed to legally have sex on this one night of the year. Why? Don't know. It's like a rom-com version of The Purge, those action thriller movies where for 12 hours a year, all crime is legal. I have not looked into it further as to why. They don't explain the why in the trailer. Maybe it's possible they don't explain it at all in the movie. And I don't want to spoil it for myself because I'm kind of curious about it. Like I said, really fascinating premise. Instead, we focus on the characters, Allie and Owen, played by Academy Award nominee Monica Barbaro, who you might remember from Complete Unknown or Top Gun Maverick. She was What was her name? Phoenix?
0: Phoenix, yeah. More recently, Crime 101 with Hemsworth.
1: That's right. And then BAFTA nominee Callum Turner, who was in the Apple TV Plus series Masters of the Air, and he was also in the Fantastic Beasts franchise. So they play two love-starved strangers who crash into each other's lives on this one night only. Here's a mini-featurette explaining more.
13: One night only is energetic.
20: Everyone's in a good mood tonight.
21: It's chaos.
13: It's romantic.
21: It's sweet and it's fun.
13: And unconventional.
21: There's this pressure to make the night the greatest night you've ever had, in the same way for something like New Year's.
22: This whole thing, the clock is ticking. You have 12 hours. If you have one night only to meet someone, who's it going to be?
21: Oh, my God.
23: I'm so sorry.
21: In the beginning, you think, oh, it's done. They've met each other.
24: Oh, my God.
21: Then they're butting heads, then come together, and then split and fight again, resisting this thing that is too powerful to deny.
13: On the craziest night in history in New York City, two people destined for each other fight against that.
25: You were incredible tonight.
21: No one was listening.
25: I was.
1: I think this looks so intriguing, and it looks like so much fun, but it is not getting great reviews, sitting around 52% on Rotten Tomatoes, so that's a disappointment. Finally get an original story. Like, it's not based on a book. It's an original script with a really unique twist on the rom-com, and then I guess it sucks. So we'll see if I ever get around to watching that when it comes home. Also new this weekend, Super Troopers 3. Have you ever seen either of the first two Super Troopers movies?
0: Yes, I have. I still argue, and I post it all the time in some of my nerdy social media circles. The opening scene of Super Troopers 1, I declare, is the funniest opening scene of any movie of all time.
1: Really?
0: When they pull over those stoned guys on the highway, and they say, "We're going to Canada to get some poutine, sir." And the cops just mess with their heads. That is hilarious. I laugh out loud every single time.
1: So the first Super Troopers came out in 2001. It was about five Vermont state troopers who were really bored, and they were pranksters who liked to mess around with people. And then the second one actually sent them, it came out in 2018, I think, and it actually sent them to Quebec, I believe.
0: Yeah, versus the Mounties.
1: Okay, and then now we've got this third one. All three of them, by the way, get not the best reviews.
26: Now more than ever, America needs a laugh.
27: This guy's kind of cute. Hey, little guy.
26: Idiots. On the other side of these troopers...
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1: Described as everyone's favorite Cops Are Back with a third installment of the cult comedy classic from the Broken Lizard crew, Super Troopers 3. When Farva's wildly over-the-top Indian engagement to Thorny's sister spirals into chaos, the Super Troopers must navigate Thorny's schemes to break up the relationship while trying to crack a pernicious new drug ring, all to save the day and maybe the wedding itself. I like the Broken Lizard guys. Beer Fest came out in 2006. Love that movie. I also really enjoyed Club Dread, which came out in 2004. That was a lot of fun. I don't know why I've never watched one of these Super Troopers movies. Just never got around to it. And I'll just quickly mention another new movie out this week, Ice Cream Man.
33: Someone hurt my mommy.
34: Who?
33: Me.
35: Oh, my God!
36: You can't just kill him. You have to cut his head off.
35: James, what have you done?

0: that sounds like good family fun, doesn't it? Ice Cream Man follows an idyllic summer town descending into madness when an ice cream man serves kids sweet delights with horrifying results, sitting around 28% on Rotten Tomatoes, directed by Eli Roth. So there you go. That's what's new at the movies. And up next, what's new on your TV? I'm so excited. 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
17: 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Couch Potatoes, QR Calgary.
0: I'm Brad. He's Jeff. We are the Couch Potatoes. In a moment, got to tell you about what I'm so excited about as it pertains to what's on television this week. But before that, we were just talking about what's new at the movies. One of those is Super Troopers 3. Were they the first two? Where do they exist online?
10: They are streaming now on Disney Plus, so you can get all caught up before you see Super Troopers. So you're not lost in the Super Trooper cinematic universe, Brett. You got to know what's going on. Actually, if you just want to remind yourself, if you've, like you, not seen them before, maybe check out that first one to see if you like their type of humor before you go to the third one.
0: I have always been curious about the first one because I was on a Dragon Boat team, I think, for a few years, starting in 2004, and I can't remember what year, but that movie had already come out, and our team name was Team Ramrod, and it's my understanding it comes from this movie.
10: Oh, yeah, there you go. Also, I would suggest the use of the word shenanigans over the last 25 years was propped up mightily by the first movie.
0: Okay, and a lot of people saying, right, meow.
10: That too.
0: Instead of now?
10: Yep.
0: Well, yeah, that's in their ad campaign. It says, buy your tickets, right, meow.
10: Yeah.
0: So, anyway. So, now let's look at what is back on television this week. I knew it was coming, but it was a really pleasant surprise this week because I'd forgotten that it was debuting this week. I thought it was later this month, and then I looked and thought, oh my gosh, it starts tomorrow. And tomorrow was, it was Tuesday at the time. It came back on Wednesday on Apple TV+.
18: Oi, welcome back. It's good to see you.
19: You too.
0: That's right, Football is Life. Ted Lasso is back for season 4.
20: But football is life?
21: No, life is so much more than football.
19: Not as catchy, but true.
0: Oh, Ted Lasso, starring Jason Sudeikis as an American football coach who is recruited to coach an English football team, and he was hired essentially to try to screw up the franchise, but turns out he did all right and he changed the lives of everyone around him. Season 1 was so much fun. And season 1 debuted in 2020, and then season 2 came in 2021, and the third and final season, or what was supposed to be the final season, debuted in March of 2023. So the story of Ted Lasso still makes me laugh as to how this came into being. NBC had soccer coverage. Like they had rights to soccer games. So to promote their soccer coverage, they created the Ted Lasso character. So he makes his debut in like a press conference, like 5-minute featurette, where he's answering questions. He's been hired. He's an American football coach, hired to coach in England, and he's making all kinds of dumb comments about soccer. He clearly doesn't understand the game. And it was amazing. It was great promotion to the point where they actually, I think, did at least, I know they did one more. Like they did, following year, they did another one. And they may have actually shot a short film just for fun. I can't remember if that was part of the promotional campaign. Doesn't matter. That's sort of where he began. Although that original version of the character was a bit more cantankerous. He wasn't very nice.
10: Okay.
0: And in the television show, he's the nicest, most polite Ned Flanders kind of character you can possibly meet. He's the kind of person like who's so nice you want to punch him, but then he just grows on you.
10: Too nice. Yeah. That would be a Seinfeld episode. Too nice. I think he is dated a girl. He's like, nah, she's too nice.
0: That's right. So Jason Sudeikis just really created a wonderful character, and this character kind of entered our lives in a difficult time of our lives in 2020, pandemic, and then 2021, and it carried through to the sort of, we were still getting over the pandemic, 2023. So this show kind of came along and gave us a television hug, so to speak. It's a show that is unapologetically optimistic, unapologetically hopeful, and unapologetically cheesy, and it's just wonderful. So if you have Apple TV Plus and you have not sampled Ted Lasso yet, highly recommended. You don't yet have the Apple TV Plus, do you, bro?
10: I do not. I've got a big, long list of things to watch once when I finally do get it, though.
0: Oh, yeah. It's the number of shows on that streamer alone that I would like to get to.
10: Yeah.
0: Even the ones I'm watching, I'm behind on season 3 of Silo, which I love, But somehow I fell three episodes behind. And now, as of this moment, I'm two episodes behind.
10: There you go.
0: But by the time Friday night rolls around, it might be three again. And then I'm gone out of town for 4 days. But yeah, they've got Silo. I want to watch Shrinkage. They got a lot of shows that start with the letter S.
10: Shrinking.
0: Of Shrinking, yeah. Sorry.
10: Speaking of Seinfeld.
0: You mentioned Seinfeld, and I guess there's a golf show with Owen Wilson called Sticks. There's a new show with Anya Taylor-Joy called Lucky that looks really good. You got to watch that Greyhound movie.
10: And The Studio, I want to see.
0: What about Masters of the Air?
10: That as well. Yeah. There's lots.
0: I hated the first episode of The Studio.
10: Oh, really? And you never went back to it?
0: I couldn't. I thought it was awful, but I just wasn't in the mood for it, and won all kinds of awards, so I'm probably wrong.
10: Who knows? There's no wrong. There's just personal taste.
0: Yeah, it's just the whole Hollywood. What bothered me is it won all the awards. It was just the latest example of Hollywood awarding itself.
10: Yes.
0: It's a show about Hollywood.
10: They love to do it. I know. They love to do it.
0: But yeah, Apple TV Plus has tons of great shows. You could really get by on just that one platform, I think. Because almost every show they make is excellent. That John Hamm one, Friends and Neighbors, apparently is super good. So
10: maybe I'm constantly being offered like a 3-month trial or something like that. Maybe I'll have to take them up on one of them one of these days. The trick is they know guys like me are too stupid to cancel it after 3 months. So I'll just forget.
0: Yeah, I need to reactivate my Paramount Plus trial. Maybe I'll just punch in a new email address and see if that works. But let's move from Apple TV Plus to Prime Video.
10: One of our favorite series returning this coming week on Prime Video. It'll be season 4 of Reacher.
1: Jack Reacher, where is the drive that Anna Merrick gave to you before she killed herself on the train?
2: I have no idea what you're talking about.
1: Do you think we're stupid?
2: Yes. Told you.
10: Reacher stars Alan Ritchson as a giant man who used to be military police and now is a vigilante. He's a hell of a detective. He bums around like a drifter getting into adventures, although we do often find out he's kind of pretty directly connected to the adventures he ends up in. There's a book series it's based on, which one day I look forward to getting into because the show is fun and exciting and pulpy. He's got some old army friends he teams up with here and there in the past. The trailer for this season, I didn't really recognize anyone. And each season is in a different location. This one appears to be more urban than usual. Hard to know for sure from the trailer, because usually he's in a small town or even on the countryside somewhere like last year. At any rate, Reacher's found a new mystery to solve.
2: Do I know you?
22: No, but I'm the last person to talk to your sister.
2: There is no way that my sister killed herself.
22: Show me what you have. Your sister's involved in something big enough that the federal government's worried, and people are trying to work me over on the street because of it.
2: Why do you care?
22: I'm good at not letting people get away with things.
10: A spinoff series is also coming. We'll see if any of that ties in. It's about his former military colleague, Neely. She's been, I think, the only other character to appear in each season, but she's not always a big part of it. Her show, Neely, is set to premiere on September 16th. And that's the same day the Reacher finale is set for, so we'll see how they go from one to the other there. First, though, it has to start. The first 3 episodes of season 4 of Reacher come onto Prime Video on Wednesday.
23: Look at you. Do you think a hat's gonna make you blend in?
22: We have mercenaries, feds, the CIA, and all after this thing. We still don't know why.
2: Still alive? Good.
0: I think it's pretty cool that they timed it in the way where Reacher will end and then Neely will begin.
10: Yep.
0: Prime usually doesn't do you gotta wait until 8 p.m. or like 7 o'clock or
10: it's
0: 8
10: just
0: o'clock.
10: There when you wake up in the morning kind of thing.
0: Yeah, like even with Ted Lasso on Apple TV Plus. I got to work, I think, by 4:45 on Wednesday morning, and I was looking for a piece of audio, just like a trailer or something. Yeah. And on YouTube, there was already an episode recap for the first episode of season 4.
10: So that's funny.
0: I very quickly exited out of that.
10: I was one behind on X-Men 97, and I was watching it Wednesday night, and I was like, oh, I've got one of these to watch, so I watched it. And then when it was over, it went right into the next one, because the next one dropped
0: While I was watching
10: the previous week's one.
0: Oh, yeah.
10: So I was so confused for the longest time. Anyways, that wraps up next Wednesday as well, I believe, so I have to get caught up on that. I was reminded just the way this Reacher's going to go into Neely when Three's Company ended, and then there was a spinoff of that called Three's a Crowd, where Jack Tripper gets married, And him and his wife have to live in the same building as his father-in-law, and it gets messy or whatever. And I'm pretty sure he, like, moves out of the apartment and then walks into his new apartment with her, and then the title just changes on the screen. And I was like, I thought I was still watching Three's Company, and now I'm watching a brand new show. It was weird.
0: I don't even remember Three's a Crowd.
10: That it was like the Friends spinoff Joey, where it happened, but no one talks about it, and it did not last very long.
0: Very good. All right, so Reacher debuts on next week. That's on Wednesday, August 12th, and then the new spinoff starts on September 16th. That's for Neely, and three episodes of Reacher will make their way to Prime on Wednesday. Up next, it's Take Two. For the Odyssey, you are listening to The Couch Potatoes.
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10: Welcome back to the Couch Potatoes. I'm Jeff, he's Brett, and I saw The Odyssey for a second time, this time in IMAX, sort of.
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10: Our IMAX in Winnipeg is not the real deal. It's IMAX brand, but it's not the big 70 millimeter kind. We did have a theater like that. It closed years ago. I think the last thing I saw there was Martin Scorsese's Shine a Light, his Rolling Stones concert movie, which was great. If you want to see Mick Jagger, 80 feet tall or whatever it is, it was wild. The Odyssey would have been a lot of fun to see there, but alas, our LIMAX will have to do.
0: LIMAX.
10: It is a pretty big screen, and that was nice. Honestly, the sound, I thought, was a real highlight. My hearing's not so great. Lord knows we've complained about the dialogue in Christopher Nolan movies before. The sound mixed with that, so I noticed it was much easier to pick up the quieter lines when I saw it in IMAX just now, so just crisper and clearer. The runtime was much less of an issue the second time around, simply because I knew when it was going to end, so I wasn't getting restless for the ending to come after a couple hours like the first time, and it also made the final act all the more engaging when you can just, you know, when it's going to, you know, be over. So the way the movie bounces around, it has all these Greek names and how characters occasionally will sort of casually throw away important details. Again, second viewing there pays dividends in the comprehension department. You can pick it up the first time around, but it just deepens it the second time. Nolan movies, I find, are often like that, as are Coen Brothers movies. I don't think there's a Coen movie I ever liked more the first time than subsequent times. And I'm often in a spot where for complex stories and complex storytelling, the first time around, you know, you're just mostly trying to understand the plot, so the appreciation of the filmmaking kind of has to take a backseat just so you don't get lost. Now, with really good movies, both are easily achieved, and that was largely the case here, but on rewatch, you still get to appreciate the filmmaking a little bit more because you've already got the plot down, so that was really nice because Nolan and his crew have really done some extraordinary work. So I gave it 4 couch cushions out of 5 the first time. I'm going to bump it up to 4.5 now with 2 viewings. I also, at home, rewatched Nolan's previous movie, Oppenheimer, this week, and that thing still cooks. That blew my mind all over again. It's nice at home with subtitles because it's mostly just talking, and a lot of it is science and 1,000 names, so the subtitles just help keep it all straight. And that one never takes its foot off the gas, really. Again, that's 3 hours that fly by, but you got to be ready to go with it when you start. So I've given Nolan 6 more hours of my life this week, Brent.
0: I still haven't watched Oppenheimer.
10: It's a good one.
0: I haven't watched Barbie either.
10: There you go. You should have a Barbenheimer weekend for yourself sometime.
0: Well, I don't have 6 hours to watch 2 movies, and to watch those 2 movies, 6 hours would probably take me 12 to 16 hours.
10: Yeah, that's you got to put your phone in a different room kind of a deal.
0: Yeah, and lock it up in a vault or something, and then throw that vault into the river beside my apartment block. I would like to. I'll see them one day. But eventually I end up getting to something that might be a little dumber, and we have been joking, I guess, in recent weeks about the Emmerich verse.
10: Yeah,
0: the Roland Emmerich cinematic universe, because I watched Independence Day back near July the 4th, and you know, July 4th had me thinking about that movie, and I thought, I'll watch that. It's on Disney Plus for sure Disney Plus. I think it might also be on Crave, but I can't remember where else you can find that. And then the following week, this was wasn't intentional. Like, I'm going to watch Roland Emmerich movies.
10: Yeah.
0: I was looking for a movie to watch. The Day After Tomorrow popped up, I think on Crave. I got to double check that in a moment. But I thought, man, you know what? I haven't watched that movie in a while. That was a pretty fun disaster movie. So I sat down and watched The Day After Tomorrow and had a blast.
10: Really?
0: Yeah.
10: I hated that one. That one, I'm like you. I liked Independence Day a lot. And I think it would say, you know, that's a big, shiny blockbuster. It's not like high art or anything, but I think that's a good movie. It's fun.
0: Yeah.
10: The computer stuff is ridiculous, because anything with computers in the 90s is beyond insane because nobody knew how computers work. So the Hollywood was like, we can just say this because nobody knows if we're wrong. And now everyone's like, yeah, that's not how computers work, buddy. And then they had, you had Godzilla after that, which I actually liked. That thing got torn to shreds, though. But The Day After Tomorrow was his next big sort of crazy disaster movie. And I just hated it. I can't remember why. I think I was like... I was like, nope, I'm not going in with a, this should be a fun, silly movie. It's like, this needs to be a serious, actual movie, and it just isn't. And it poisoned me against Jake Gyllenhaal for the longest time, even though I really like him now. Because the next movie, I did go see his movie 2012, which was two movies later, and I loved that. But I loved it in the vein of, this is so bad, it's good kind of a thing, because it's also just a ridiculous movie about, you know, the oceans covering Mount Everest and stuff like that.
1: Yeah, The Day After Tomorrow is it's about a climatologist played by Dennis Quaid who realizes that his research is proving true that there's a superstorm developing that's going to set off catastrophic natural disasters throughout the world, and he's trying to get to his son, played by Jake Gyllenhaal, who is trapped in New York, and the movie co-stars Emmy Rossum, who's gone on to have an excellent career as well, many of those years in Shameless. Ian Holm was in the movie as well. So yeah, basically these storms roll in, cause chaos, and then the clouds open up, and they become these like super vacuums that suck down all this cold air. And there's this ridiculous scene where they're running away. Everything around them is freezing.
10: Yes.
1: And they're running from the cold so they can get to the fire. It's so stupid that it works.
10: Yeah. I should watch it again because I bet now I could enjoy it in a so bad it's good kind of a way. I mean, his buddy Dean Devlin, who produced many of these movies with him and co-wrote, he made Geostorm, which has the exact same thing where people are running away from weather that's on their heels just like that. And then, of course, he made Moonfall, which is so ridiculous. It that thing had no chance, but like its only chance was to be so bad it's good. And I thought it was like that because it is. I mean, the moon crashes into Earth, part of it. And it's hollow. It's just got aliens in it. Spoilers for Moonfall.
1: Let's play a clip from Moonfall.
8: What you're about to see is the biggest cover up in human history. Oh! This is gonna be close!
11: This is a whole other level of insane.
13: It's not stopping!
16: Moonfall.
1: Day After Tomorrow, by the way, is on Disney Plus, pardon me, and Moonfall, where is that?
10: You know, that might not be available anywhere at the moment, so you just have to put it on hold, put it on your list for when it does pop up somewhere else.
1: Yeah, it looks like there, you might be on, I can't even tell what this is. Hollywood, is that Hollywood Suite? I don't know. Anyway, when I watched it, I thought it was like, terrible. It was so, because his movies are fun. But they, especially with the disaster movies, they just keep getting bigger and bigger and bigger. Because what do you do after The Day After Tomorrow? You do 2012, where basically the whole world is going to go kablamo.
10: Yep.
1: And fill it up with too many. The thing with Emmerich, he and Michael Bay must have gone to school together because they overstuff their movies with too many characters and too much infantile humor.
10: Yeah, and then it grows up into Moonfall, and I mean that was his last one, and it was a huge bomb. And I mean, where do you go after Moonfall? Like, you've sort of hit the limit there, buddy.
1: Yeah, and Moonfall was a weird pandemic release where it was actually scheduled to play in Canada, and then it just disappeared, probably for the best. That's all the time we've got. I'm Brett. He's Jeff. We are the Couch Potatoes. Remember, if it requires getting up off the couch, don't bother.

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11: From the National Newsroom of the Canadian Press, I'm David Augustine. British Columbia has declared a state of emergency. Premier David Eby says it comes after a ferocious wildfire forced 20,000 people out of two communities along Okanagan Lake. The wildfire that forced Summerland and Peachland residents to flee overnight is just one of the several wildfires that has threatened communities and destroyed homes in the province this summer.
12: With this new fast-moving wildfire and the large-scale evacuation that took place overnight, emergency officials advise us that they now need the specific tools it enables available to them at a moment's notice, should they be needed.
11: Nearly half of the roughly 100 wildfires currently burning in BC are out of control. Thousands of people flooded Danforth Avenue on the second day of the popular street food festival in Toronto's Greektown amid enhanced security measures. Some festival goers have mixed feelings about the festival's safety after last month's shooting at the Salsa on St. Clair. Enzo Perez says Toronto is pretty safe and it's unlikely it would happen again.
13: It's not nothing, but, you know, I don't think it's worth avoiding such events just because, you know, this happened recently in recent memory.
11: Police say two 18-year-olds have been charged with first-degree murder, attempted murder, and several other offenses in the attack that killed two people, injured five others, and sent thousands scrambling to safety on July 11th. Halifax police have arrested a man who was the subject of an emergency alert this morning. Police had said they were searching a wooded area in Bedford, Nova Scotia for an armed and dangerous shooting suspect, asking residents to remain in their homes and lock their doors. The 31-year-old was allegedly involved in a shooting earlier in the day in Annapolis Royal, a small community about 200 kilometers northwest of Halifax. Quebec political candidates from sexual and gender diverse backgrounds running in the fall provincial election are sounding the alarm over a flood of hateful messages targeting them. Quebec Solidaire says it's currently facing a wave of online hate of exceptional and alarming proportions targeting its LGBTQ plus candidates. The comments come as Pride Month celebrations take place across the province. And Canada added 75,000 jobs in July as the unemployment rate fell to its lowest level in 2 years to 6.4%. Statistics Canada says the job gains blew past expectations of economists in a Reuters poll, which predicted a modest 15,000 job gain. Canadian press reporter Michelle Zadikian reports one CIBC economist says the data is consistent with what we're seeing in terms of the GDP figures that the Canadian economy is recovering.
1: But the labor market still isn't considered strong, according to RBC Assistant Chief Economist Nathan Jansen. The unemployment rate is higher than normal and wage growth in July slowed to 2.8%. However, he says it has been improving despite significant U.S. tariff uncertainty and higher energy prices.
11: Many economists expect the Bank of Canada to keep its benchmark interest rate unchanged at 2.25% for the rest of the year. This is the Canadian Press. In sports, Canada squares off against the United States in the final of the Hlinka-Gretzky Men's Under-18 Hockey Tournament in Edmonton. The annual summer tournament draws some of the best players in the world in the age group and is an important tournament for NHL scouts. Host Canada took down Finland in one semifinal, while the U.S. downed Slovakia in the other. George Springer was a late scratch from Toronto's lineup against the Philadelphia Phillies on Saturday due to left shoulder tightness. Springer was scheduled to be the designated hitter and bat fourth. He was batting a 2.34 with 12 home runs and 36 RBIs in 86 games. Manager John Schneider says Springer has been dealing with it the last couple days. And Canada's quest for a berth in the next men's Olympic soccer tournament has come to an end at the CONCACAF Under-20 Championship in Mexico. The national squad fell 2-1 to the host nation in last night's semifinals, a result that will see the Mexican side play at the 2028 Games in Los Angeles. From the Canadian Press, I'm David Augustine.
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17: All right, welcome to Crosstalk, live across Canada now. This is Mike Smith in Vancouver. We do this every Friday as I'm joined by some of the best talk radio hosts in the country to talk about the stories and issues that matter to you. Once again today, our Crosstalkers are assembled. Today we've got Shay Ganim in Edmonton and Brad Smith in Toronto. Guys, thanks a lot for jumping on.
18: Hey, Mike,
19: thanks for having me.
17: Hey, fellas, thanks a lot for doing it. Okay, let's start with the Canada-U.S. trade war, guys. Donald Trump's threatened 50% tariffs against Canada, set to kick in on August 19th, less than 2 weeks away now. Is Mark Carney being tough enough with this guy? Donald Trump going after Canada this week. And there he goes again.
20: We've been screwed by tariffs used against us for years by China, by Japan, by South Korea, by Germany, by everybody, by Canada. Canada's nasty. They are. They're nasty. People think Canada, they're nasty. People, I love the people, but they're nasty. Nasty leadership. And Mexico, they all did it.
17: They were all nasty. You know, I noticed that calling people nasty is one of Donald Trump's kind of favorite insults. There's a long list of people that he has called nasty, including, I'm just checking it out this morning, Hillary Clinton, Kamala Harris, Nancy Pelosi, Meghan Markle is nasty, Ted Cruz, the late Lindsey Graham, called them all nasty. Mark Carney, let's listen to Carney's response here. So Mark Carney this week asked about Trump calling Canadians and the Canadian leadership nasty. Here's what Carney said.
19: Whatever adjective is used, yes, we're standing up for Canadian workers, for Canadian businesses, as we always have from the start. And from the start, our focus has been on what we can control, and that's investing in protecting our jobs, investing in the future.
17: Okay, whatever kind of adjective you want to use there, I guess he's saying that Trump says we're nasty, but he says we're standing up for Canada. Still no trade deal, though, with those tariff deadlines ticking down. Shea, what do you think of this?
21: Yeah, I think it's more of, you know, that you can when Trump gets in front of those rally crowds, he starts feeling it, right? And yeah. It can head off in any kind of direction. I mean, you never know what's going to happen when he starts to get a little bit of applause. I mean, those things can go on for hours. So, but I think the whole nasty thing is kind of interesting because I think Carney's been getting smacked around a lot for not being tough enough, right? And for caving right. And giving in on the Gordie Howe Bridge, et cetera, et cetera, et cetera. And, you know, to be characterized as nasty and for Carney to say, yeah, sure, call me nasty if you want. I'm just sticking up for Canadians. I think that's a pretty good look for Carney in terms of, you know, we're actually doing what we need to do and standing up for Canadians. Now, there's reporting today, I'm sure you guys have seen this, that we are willing to make a bunch of concessions again. This is, I think CBC is reporting that sources have told them that we're gonna allow American booze back on the shelves and we'll soften up some things on dairy. We don't know what in order to avoid these 50% tariffs. Again, it's reporting at this point. We have to wait for the details and stuff, but maybe it's tough talk publicly. Meanwhile, things are going on differently. I don't know. It is such a chaotic situation, but I think if you're Carney to have your trade negotiators characterized as nasty in the face of Donald Trump, that might not be a bad thing, right?
17: Maybe it's better than being pushover. Okay, Brad, what do you think?
22: I don't know if I've done it on this show or not, but it's a staple in mine where I'll just go, well, Mark Carney is so nasty, I don't even want him near our border. Our border walls are so high. But it's just interesting to see him, like, actually be a human being sometimes, because it's so far from the statesman that I grew up with and that I idolized. Listen, I grew up in Quebec. I was a liberal when I grew up. I love Jean Chrétien and how he spoke and how he was tough when he needed to be, but also, too, very compassionate, very empathetic. But when you're talking about this whole situation, and I just want to go back to, it almost gets tiring. I understand why people in this business go, well, why aren't you seeing it my way? How are we not connecting? Where's the disconnect? Because when Mark Carney speaks, I just go, guys, like, how is this not getting out that most of the stuff that he's saying is factually just not actually true? Like, if you just look at the FDI, he's like, okay, yeah, our foreign direct investment is super high right now. Why isn't anyone pointing out that 55% of it is from the United States?

0: They would call each other during baseball games because they'd always watch baseball games together. And they would literally say, which one of us is going to go after the other this week to gain political points to drive what we need forward?
1: Like
0: and
1: wrestling.
0: Knowing that, right. So knowing that makes me realize, again, if you're not behind the scenes, almost like Carney flipping out on that female journalist this week, you weren't there. You don't know. Like we don't know what's going on. We're speculating at best with the facts that we have in front of us. But the facts that Mark Carney puts out there largely are untrue. And it's hurtful to see that and those be continued to be told to the public.
2: Okay, at least they are talking. We've got Canadian trade officials on the ground in Washington, D.C. They are talking here in advance of this Trump tariff deadline ticking down. Prime Minister Mark Carney saying this week he's personally involved in the trade talks. Well, I'm glad to hear that. But Pierre Poilievre, now, let's go back to the concession stuff, because that really is intriguing, Shay, that there are reports this morning that Canada is prepared to make more concessions, including dropping those provincial booze bans. Now, remember, those booze bans on American alcohol, that is provincial jurisdiction. But if Mark Carney picks up the phone and calls, like, our premier out here in British Columbia, David Eby, who said the other day that there's no way in hell that American alcohol is going to be put back on the shelves in British Columbia, what happens if Carney calls him and says, hey, listen, do me a solid, put the booze back on the shelf, we can make some progress here? I think that could possibly happen. Could Canada bend on dairy and our supply management system here? That's going to be a big test here. Now, let's listen to Poilievre here. So this is the federal conservative leader here going after Carney's, and Carney's weak. He's giving away too much. Let's listen.
3: I don't understand the strategy of making concession after concession after concession before even getting to the negotiating table. To be clear, Mr. Carney is not holding out for a better deal. We have a bad deal. While he makes the concessions that you would normally take to the table to get something in return.
2: Okay, I thought that was interesting. He talks about the concessions, and Shay, you mentioned a couple of them, like the Gordie Howe bridge deal, the digital services tax, the Netflix streaming tax. We backed down on all this stuff after Trump got mad about it. Now there's reports that we could be prepared to concede any, you know, even more. But do you think Poilievre has a point there? He says we're giving away too much before we get a deal.
1: Well, I think that's the issue, right? Like, and that's the question that needs to be asked. Okay, you've given up the digital services tax. You've given up the Gordie Howe Bridge. You've given up, I don't know, whatever you're going to do on dairy. You're going to put booze back. What are you getting in return? Is it just you're not going to be tariffed at 50% or whatever the case? Like, or do you actually get some gains? Because like Poilievre was saying, you know, well, we need to be in exchange. We need to have access to the American market tariff-free for lumber and for steel and aluminum. And you guys have heard him talk about that, where this, what are we getting in exchange? Is it just avoiding more punishment or actually making any sort of gains? Are we getting anywhere in terms of getting a better deal for Canadians, or is it just constantly trying to avoid more punishment from the United States? We'll wait and see what comes out here. And they've carved out dairy before. You know, there's always slight movement. There's always concessions. They've come up with ways to sort of appease the U.S. It's that strategy, and it drives me nuts. We've always talked about with Donald Trump, just give him a win. Just give him a win. Well,
2: okay.
1: I mean, it's like a pigeon. You keep feeding him. He'll keep coming back. You keep giving him wins. At some point, there's nothing left to give him. You've got to get some wins, too. So I think Poilievre makes a really astute point in terms of, okay,
2: I thought so too.
1: You've got to, what are we getting back for this? Is it just we're not going to get smacked again, or are we actually getting something in return?
2: Brad, your thoughts?
0: Listen, since I was 21 years old, I've negotiated every contract. I've built businesses. I understand the power of negotiation and understand that we didn't have any power in this negotiation. Someone came in. They wanted to change the rubric. They have the economy of scale that we'll never have, and they have all of the bargaining chips, which is, instead of going to the table early for the past year, we used it as political points to gain with our base or whatever on the liberal side so that Mark Carney could go around and look like the tough guy that he wanted to be in this situation. But now when you slap 50% tariffs blanket on so many items in Canada and you don't have any functional leverage position at all, you do have to start making these concessions, because what will happen if 50% tariffs come down in 16, 15 days, whenever it is, will be catastrophic to Canada. This was a mismanagement. This was a terrible negotiation. This was a terrible game plan. And the only people that are going to suffer are Canadians, while half the Canadians still go, this is the right move, because we don't have simple basic economic literacy.
2: Okay, we heard Donald Trump there trolling Canada there, calling us nasty, saying Canadian leadership is nasty. Carney kind of trolling Trump a bit this week, too, after his teleprompter malfunction. So listen to this.

0: So this is a moment. Mark Carney, during a news conference this week, his teleprompter stops working. Listen to what he says here.
1: I would like to inform you that the teleprompter has ceased to function. Unlike a certain world leader, I do not view this as a conspiracy.
0: Oh, Trump won't like that. Trump won't like that.
2: That's probably going to... I don't think it registers for Trump. That's a terrible retort, Mark.
3: Or it'll drive him nuts and will be tariffed into oblivion. That's the thing about Trump. This is a lot of people say the whole reason he's the president is because Obama gave him shots like that at a White House correspondence dinner many years ago, right? Like, we know he's notoriously thin-skinned, so you're right. It may not hit his radar, but if it does, who knows what could happen.
0: Okay,
2: Mike,
0: guys.
2: You know what you said earlier? Just 1 second, 10 seconds, which is, you said earlier that is he being tough or not, or is he not? Like, he has to be quiet right now, because couldn't you imagine if Mark Carney started inflating and going back and forth? Like, the repercussions from that would be terrible.
0: Yeah. Okay, we're following close here. We'll see if we get that deal before that deadline. The clock ticking down there. We take our first break on Crosstalk, guys. When we come back, the bombshell story by Global News this week, the Lawrence Bishnoi gang out of India, designated as a terrorist organization by Canada, how they used Canada's international student system here to set up a huge and violent criminal network in Canada. Unbelievable reporting by Global News on this. Tell you all about it next. Don't go anywhere.
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0: All right, welcome back to Crosstalk, live across Canada. This is Mike Smith in Vancouver. Shea Ganim is in Edmonton. Brad Smith in Toronto. Guys, let's talk about this stunning story this week from investigative reporter Stuart Bell, Global News, on the Lawrence Bishnoi gang. This is this notorious criminal gang out of India, designated as a terrorist entity in Canada. How this gang used Canada's international student system to set up a massive and violent criminal network in Canada. The numbers in this report astonished me here. 4,000 students, so-called students from India on study permits in Canada, facing nearly 18,000 criminal charges. Nearly 5,000 charges related to serious and organized crime. 97% of these serious charges classified as violent crime. This is unbelievable here. Now, remember, this is the same gang, the same criminal network that had earlier bragged. This is a very brazen group of criminals. They had earlier openly bragged that they had 1,000 soldiers in Canada. I'll tell you, man, I believe it now. Listen to this report. Global News reporter Taya Fast.
23: A chilling claim made to the Abser Police Department last year is now coming to light. The Indian-based Bishnoi gang allegedly boasting it has up to 1,000 foot soldiers ready to carry out shootings across Canada.
24: I can acknowledge that the Abser Police Department did receive a letter back in August of 2025. That letter was shared with our law enforcement partners, not only in the Lower Mainland, but across Canada.
23: News of the letter has sent shockwaves to the South Asian community, already living through months of extortion threats and violence.
25: The community is really frustrated and afraid.
26: It's a shocking letter to hear those types of numbers.
0: Yeah, when I heard that this gang said they had 1,000 soldiers in Canada, at first I thought, okay, is this true? Are they really just, or is this bragging? Then I see this report from Global News reporter Stuart Bell about how this gang used the international student system here to bring in criminals who are involved in these crimes across Canada here. This is unbelievable. I interviewed Stuart Bell on my show this week, guys. Global News investigative reporter here. Here's what he told me.
27: Those leaders are recruiting out of the vast pool of foreign students that have come here that are maybe struggling. You know, they're not doing well. They didn't have, they came to Canada without the proper financial or other support to keep them going. And there were students that were exploiting the program by, you know, coming here with no real intention of studying. It was just an entry into Canada.
0: Okay, I highly recommend this report to the listeners there. If you haven't checked it out, I encourage you to read that work there. Brad Smith in Toronto, what do you think of this?
2: Okay, this is absolutely crazy. So you're telling me 2017, we had a top lieutenant of the Bishnoi gang in India come here on a student visa, even though he was a part of a terrorist or defined terrorist organization at that time. This creates this foothold, and that's now spread across Canada. But on Monday, Mark Carney said we solved immigration. The day after, the High Commissioner to India, Christopher Cooter, said that we want more students in here. And of course we do when we look at the numbers. This is only 1%. But from this, we've solved immigration without knowing that 2 days later, this report drops. Okay. And you said the numbers. I don't have to repeat them, but 8,800% increase from 2017 to 2024. And that's not even accounting for 2025. Based on the rate of change, we're looking at somewhere between a 10,000% increase if we're adding last year's numbers, if nothing was solved. And this is like, I had Richard Curlin on last week. When you say only 1% is activating this and they're becoming foot soldiers, that is ruining the reputation of the other 99% of people that are coming to this country. And what what I feel the worst thing that has been done to a disservice is that by not checking the immigration properly, not vetting properly, because it turns into a poison skittle in a full bowl situation.
1: The department,
2: you have
1: actually,
2: you have now made the society see color in a different way that I have never been associated with in my life. And you're grouping in beautiful Canadians that have immigrated here to chase the dream, chase whether it's education or their life. And now you're associating a lot of people with the way the news is coming out with seeing a not the colorblind society we want, but we're seeing color. And now we're attaching these beautiful Canadians in this group. And it's terrible to see.
0: Well, it's the South Asian community that's being targeted as the victims here, too.
2: Of course, but that's the Bishnoi and how they run their gangs. They target their own because they know their own.
0: Yeah. Shay, what do you think?
3: Yeah, I agree a lot with what Brad's saying there. I didn't have anything to do with it, and neither did you guys, but the Liberal government over the course of those 10 years absolutely destroyed immigration in this country the point where, Mark Carney is now saying we've got it under control. And you know what? Student visas have been slashed drastically. Like they're down to a trickle of what they used to be. But 2 million
2: visas are about to come up.
3: I know. Yeah, exactly. Like we're still doing it, but they admit that it was basically an honor program. You know, oh, you want to come to school here? Great. We'd love to have you kind of a thing. We didn't do any checking. We didn't look into the background of any of these people. And immediately the Bishnoi gang realized, well, here's how we do it. This is pretty simple. If we need people in Canada, this is how we get them into Canada. It's not going to be hard. They're going to throw the doors open for us. And then what happens is you get to a point where the immigration system gets so far out of control that you've got this that comes up and you've got all kinds of issues that happen where we're at a point now where even if we can acknowledge that we need immigration in certain ways in this country, we know we have a labor shortage and things, it has become so, it's such a mess. Nobody has confidence. Nobody has faith in the system to actually do what we need it to do. And in a way that it doesn't lead to problems like this, it's an absolute failure. This lands squarely on Ottawa and what went on over the last 10 years, 12 years, however, till we got to this point where we now have, those numbers are staggering, Mike. Thousands of violent crime charges.
2: I just want to ask you a question, Shay, because when I look at this, right, I see 2017 to 24. That's not counting 25 and the increase there. And I go, you knew this was happening. These reports are not just being isolated. This is being leaked to us. You knew this was happening the whole time, yet you're posing this as a good thing. So what are you really doing besides, in my aspect, when I look at this, prove me wrong that you're not trying to destroy the system through the immigration when you see these numbers?
0: Yeah, well, thing is, by the way, guys, they did know what was going on because I direct the listeners back as well to the testimony of the federal auditor general just a few months ago, Karen Hogan, who had these bombshell testimony in Ottawa about the number of cases of fraud in the international student program that were just ignored. Like 150,000 international students in Canada who did not meet the permit conditions, and none of them were investigated. Now, she said that she was told that they had budget problems, and because they had budget problems, they couldn't investigate all these cases here. It's an absolute disaster the way that the Justin Trudeau government at that time managed this. There were a million international students in the country at one point. Okay, guys, we take our second break on Crosstalk. When we come back, Mark Carney going after the head of FIFA, Gianni Infantino, saying he should be fired. Why is he saying that? We'll tell you about it next.
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13: All right, welcome back to Crosstalk. Live across Canada, this is Mike Smith in Vancouver. Shea Ganim is in Edmonton, and Brad Smith is in Toronto. Okay, guys, let's talk about this drama over at FIFA here in the aftermath of the, I thought, very successful North American World Cup here. Gianni Infantino, the president of FIFA, ends up in a lot of trouble after the revelation about this plan that he had to sell off a chunk of the World Cup of Soccer to private partners and investors. One of the investors here set to potentially benefit in that deal was Joshua Kushner, who is the brother of Jared Kushner, Donald Trump's son-in-law. So you just knew Trump had to be involved here somewhere. The backlash against this was immediate here. You had global soccer organizations around the world saying, no, don't do this. This is crazy. And Infantino backed down. But now it's interesting. Mark Carney wading into this thing here. We're going to play a clip of Carney here in a moment saying that he's lost confidence in Infantino, thinks he should be fired. Why would Carney get involved in this? I've got a thought on that. But first, let's have a listen to Infantino here. So here's the president of FIFA explaining why he wanted to sell a stake in the World Cup to private investors.
14: It would simply commercialize and organize all FIFA-owned competitions, along with sponsorship, broadcast licensing, and new venture for the benefit of FIFA's 211 member associations Strengthening the commercial side of the game is the natural next step in this evolution.
13: Okay, so he says this is a natural next step. This is just pure business here. Get more money from the fans. There was a very interesting chart that came up from FIFA showing that they believe they only make about $1 per fan per year. Even though there's fans around the, and they said that they compared that to the NFL, which was making like almost $60 a year from their fans. We said, look, we're not making enough money, okay? We're not getting enough out of these all these fans we got all around the world. And Infantino backed down on this, canceled the whole thing after the backlash. There were still people calling for his head, saying that he should be fired, including this week, Mark Carney. And this is where it gets interesting here. So Carney asked about it this week. Here's what he said.
15: I've run a few organizations in my time. The idea that proper governance is not to disclose to your closest advisors, your chief operating officer, your fellow board members, something of consequence that you're even considering, let alone proposing, that's fatal, should be fatal, and you lose confidence in that individual. They have their own procedures for making those determinations, but certainly I don't have confidence in Mr. Infantino after this point.
13: Okay, Mark Carney there basically saying Infantino should be fired over this. So that was interesting to see Carney wading in on that. Now, Brad, you're a former CFL football player, you're very familiar here with professional sports. What do you think of this?
16: I'm sorry I laughed so hard there. It's just funny when you look at this and the structure of what Mark Carney's saying, because what he's condemning is exactly what he's doing. I mean, it's open knowledge that he's not close to his cabinet and that he actually had to bring in somebody from the United States to be his COO, create a position. He likes to be a technocrat. He likes to have control and power. When you, like, I've done startups, I've had businesses, and when you're in rooms with very elite people, there's two kinds of people. One who understands their wealth and their power and is not taken by it and taken by people's approach to it. And the other one who believes that they are above people. And the veneer of Mark Carney in my eyes when I look at him is just that latter version of it. He's commenting on how someone's doing business and not talking about his close friends while literally just giving his close friend a Telesec contract for billions of dollars. Like if you just look at the breakdown of how well Brookfield has done pre Mark Carney being an advisor to post Mark Carney being an advisor and into prime minister, you're talking about almost 700 contracts since 2013. And the next most contracts are 280 for Lockheed Martin. Like, it's not even close. Like, there's a first right of refusal, and Brookfield's like, no, we'll take it. So I just don't understand why he's even weighing into this, especially because he was just the prime minister of the host nation that just had a good, like, I think largely Canadians would say, we had a great feeling about what happened during World Cup. Even if it's not making money, it was a unifying thing across the country. And this is a place where he shouldn't step in because he's guilty of doing this at every single level of business that he's been in.
13: Okay, Shea Ganim, your thoughts.
17: That's the part that strikes me, is why is he talking about this? He wouldn't hear the Canadian Prime Minister talk about Gary Bettman or the commissioner of the NFL. Or, I mean, they would just sort of say, hey, that's not my circus. Those aren't my monkeys. And they would walk away from it. So I am kind of struck why Mark Carney feels he needs to, and not just say, yeah, it's an interesting, you know. No, he jumped in with both feet saying, yeah, this guy's got to go. He can't be left there. It's a fatal flaw. He needs to be removed. I mean, I don't know, Mike, maybe you were saying you had some thoughts on that in terms of why is Mark Carney teeing off on Infantino when it comes to FIFA? I mean,
16: by the way, guys, Infantino should be fired. It's a corrupt organization.
17: National interest in hockey, but soccer? I mean, okay, it's growing. It just strikes me, the whole thing strikes me as unusual.
13: Okay, I have a theory of why Carney did this, and it's a guy named Victor Montagliani, who is the vice president of FIFA. He's from Canada. He is the president of CONCACAF, all right, which is the North American Soccer Federation. A lot of people think that this guy could be a successor to Infantino. He's from Vancouver. He's an East Van guy, grew up in East Vancouver. Has become a very respected figure in the international soccer stage. A lot of people look. I had people tell me this week on my show that there are soccer officials in Europe who are very impressed with this guy, Victor Montagliani from Vancouver, and think that he could be the successor, and he might be a compromise candidate here as well if they get Gianni Infantino out of there. Now, I think that's why Carney
18: waded into this thing. I think that he realizes there's a potential for a Canadian executive here to step up and become the head of FIFA if Gianni is gets the boot. And I think I'm quite certain that that's Carney knows that, and that's why he put the knife into Gianni. Now, that said, there was a meeting of FIFA executives this week, an emergency meeting. It happened in Morocco this week, and they appeared to kind of close ranks around Infantino. So it may be tougher to get him out of there. But I think that's what's going on. There is the potential for a Canadian power position here in the global soccer body, and I think Carney knows that damn well, and maybe that's why he waded in here. As for what Infantino did here, that outrageous. I mean, come on. It's crazy. Greed.
19: Well, the guy's notoriously corrupt. I mean, New Jersey has even said that the FIFA organization is literally money racketeering and laundering.
17: To the core, absolutely.
19: Guys, a ball hit a wire in a game that was one of the last two games when Erling Haaland, was that Norway, when Norway is playing, literally under every single rule and reviewed that the game stops. But no, they go on a breakaway. England, they score a goal. They get further in the game. Like every soccer fan that I know, my producer here, my tech producer is from Colombia, biggest soccer fan ever. He goes, I'm never watching FIFA again. And this is a diehard fan. He goes, that's corruption.
17: You think there's a bit of a stick it to Trump here, too? I mean, Carney didn't have anything to say when they invented a peace prize for Trump, which was laughable. It was absolutely bonkers.
19: I deserve that one, Shay. You quiet down. Yeah. I deserve that
17: pull that statue off the shelf there, and you know, we'll put a new plaque
19: on it. That was crazy, though. It was crazy that they created that.
17: But in this one, I mean, as you said, I mean, the Kushner is front and center in this, and you know that's a system. It all filters through into that whole family, right? So there's no doubt Trump's got his finger in that pie as well. Maybe that's part of it too. It's like, enough is enough, guys.
19: Well, here's the one for you, Mike, because you know, you broke this whole thing down. Like the organization itself, like you can be the top guy, but if corruption leaks, it leaks all the way down into the entire organization. Sort of ramble there, but if this Canadian guy goes into the top, like can he get into a structure where you reorganize everything from down so it has a cleaner image, or are you going in to be part of the corruption?
18: Well, they've had so much corruption in the past, and supposedly they were trying to clean it up. And then here we go again. The Trump connection, I think, is just another embarrassment for Gianni Infantino. Because don't forget about the World Cup when Trump reached out to him and had that suspension overturned to that American soccer player. Remember that? Let's listen to that.
20: Yeah. So I saw the play, and I'm a person that loves sports and was a good athlete.
19: Look good in shorts, too.
20: I understand sports really well, really well. And that wasn't a foul. That wasn't even an infraction. That was two guys running full speed that happened to crash into each other. But how do you penalize them for a game that hasn't been played yet? It's very unfair. You can't do that. So, yes, I asked for a review by FIFA.
18: Yeah, he called Johnny. He called Johnny. And
19: this is real life.
18: Got the suspension overturned. So maybe that was in Carney's mind as well. But I really believe that it was this Canadian connection here was why Carney waded in here. Now, I think Infantino potentially hangs on here. We're going to continue to follow that one. We'll see how it turns out. Okay, guys, final break on Crosstalk. When we come back, let's talk about the crazy weather across Canada, the wildfires across Canada. I'm really interested to hear from Shay on some of the wild weather we've seen in Edmonton. That's all coming up on Crosstalk next. Don't go anywhere.
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13: All right, welcome back to Crosstalk, live across Canada. This is Mike Smith in Vancouver. Shea Ganim is in Edmonton. Brad Smith in Toronto. Guys, let's talk about some of the wild weather we've seen across Canada this summer. Here in Vancouver and British Columbia, I can tell you that across BC, we've had some devastated wildfires burning here across the province here with more than 200 homes have burned down here in some of the wildfires in Edmonton. Over to you on this one, Shea, because I saw some of those wild viral videos here of some of the flash flooding and the rainstorms, that Post Malone concert. That was crazy. Cool. What's going on?
17: It's just been crazy. It's been absolutely crazy. June was the wettest June in the history of Edmonton, and then July came really, really close. But basically, we've got like more rain in a month than we would typically have in the entire summer. And then you get trapped in that cycle where as soon as it warms up, you're getting thunderstorms. So we're getting these absolutely ridiculous thunderstorms, violent, violent thunderstorms. Last weekend alone, okay, we had the Edmonton Elks. It was about a 35, 40-minute lightning delay where they had to pause it for halftime. Meanwhile, on the other side of town, Heritage Festival, where 100,000 people show up to take part in this festival each and every year, they had to shut it down early. Then Sunday, they couldn't open because of wind. We had the Big Valley Jamboree. Keith Urban, 2 years in a row now, hasn't been able to play his set because of the weather. We're just canceling event after event after event. And you mentioned the Post Malone concert. That was actually a little bit more than a week ago now, but yeah. Post Malone and Jelly Roll, one of the great, I mean, you got 50, 60,000 people in the stadium to watch as Jelly Roll gets through his set And then all hell breaks loose as Post Malone is out. He gets two songs in, and then they had to shut it down. This is Scout Natiak. He's been to Elk games a million times at the stadium. You know, stranger to weird weather in Alberta, but this was like something he'd never seen before. This is what happened that night.
3: I've never seen anything like that. It was like a vortex inside of the bowl, and the rain was actually whipping out from inside of the bowl. And then, of course, as we know, the rain was also whipping inside of the concourse as well.
17: Yeah, my daughter was there, so it was absolute chaos trying to get all those people out of the building safely. It was a little scary at times because it's just we haven't seen rain like this. It is absolutely insane. We had a guest on. He deals in foundation repairs, leaky basements, which, you know, everybody around the town is dealing with either, you know, I had to put on a new roof and people are getting their basements fixed. They are booking calls, like estimates to come out and try and figure out what's going on in your house in December. There's nothing they can do. Like they've got more calls than they could ever possibly answer. It's a summer here like we have never seen before when it comes to rain. Literally, the records will prove it. We've never seen rain like this. But then you go down the street to Calgary, where they typically get storms, and they've had a pretty nice winter summer. So I don't know what happened. I don't know why it has turned into this ridiculous cycle that we've been trapped in Edmonton. But I've lived here most of my life, almost all of my life. I cannot remember a summer like this where it's just rained and rained and rained. And the brief windows where it's not raining, you got the mosquitoes. We've never seen mosquitoes like this because of all the moisture. This summer, I think, is shaping up to be a bit of a washout in a lot of ways. Like all these festivals trying to organize these things, they've all been delayed and canceled and setbacks. It's been a nightmare all summer long.
18: Brad, what's it been like in Toronto? Did it finally cool off there?
19: Oh, God. First and foremost, just I spent 2 years of my life in Edmonton, lived on White and 104 when I played for the Eskimos at that time. And, God, I love that place so much. So it's hard to hear, especially when you're thinking about Canada, right? Like how much we look forward to the summer, knowing that we got 7 to 8 months of gray and cold and dark coming up. But, God, if you guys didn't hear about this, like small town outside of Toronto, about an hour and a half away, St. Catharines got hit with almost 140 millimeters of water in like basically 2 or 3 days. It looks like a scene from The Walking Dead. Like people's furniture, couches, houses, sinkholes, damaged debris everywhere. The actual town called for a state of emergency, and so they've been washed out. And it just, you know, at this point you can't rationalize around the irreverence of where seasons come, because, you know, we lived through the ice storm in Quebec that came out of nowhere and flatlined everybody in Quebec for, God, it was like 2 months. I remember living off of basically a wood burning fireplace, but you just feel for everybody right now. And that's kind of just what I want to convey, that anyone's going through this while you're looking forward to that beautiful summer, I feel for you, because it's the part of Canada that you look forward to. You want to be on your porch. You want to be with your friends. You just want to have those experiences, like those concerts out in Calgary, and, you know, Boots and Hearts that happens up here. And those are the things that you want to have, and to have those taken away just for something that you have no control over is just so crappy. I'm sorry for that language, but
18: here in British Columbia, guys, we've had a very, very rough summer so far with the wildfires. Situation right now, 120 active wildfires burning in BC, about half of those considered out of control. About 8,000 people have been evacuated from their homes. And it's interesting when you take a look at the fire map across all of British Columbia, you see them burning pretty much everywhere in the Okanagan, in the Cariboo, the Peace, out in the Kootenays near in the Rocky Mountains near the Alberta border. So it's been burning. A lot of these fires have been burning all across British Columbia. More than 7,000 people on an evacuation alert. Hundreds of homes have burned down, especially from a fire near Vernon, British Columbia, in the Okanagan. Mm-hmm. So I really feel for the people who have lost their homes. The people who are out of their homes have been evacuated. Have a listen to some of these people. These are some of the people who have been evacuated from their homes here in BC.
4: I was watching the fire all day long. I was positive the whole day that it wasn't going to come anywhere near us.
5: Thank goodness I already had a go bag. And I said, Mom, we're going. We're not waiting for the evac. But they told me I could go get my animals. Just get in, grab what you need, and get out.
4: It's devastating to lose everything you've ever had. Like, right from my own childhood, I had things that I'll never see again.
5: When the word fire comes up, I just can't do it.
6: If my house is gone, I've lost everything else. My husband and I built that house.
18: Yeah, it's absolutely heartbreaking, guys, and people lose their homes. Yeah, and people have been told you had to keep a go bag ready to go, because for a lot of people, it's very short notice evacuation order, and you've only got minutes really to save what you can. Most people are going for photo albums and that kind of thing. But if you have some planning ahead of time, you probably do a better job in preserving some of the stuff you want to save. Have a listen to this guy. This guy's name is Adrian Pundick, and he fled from a fire near Boston Bar, British Columbia. And he describes leaving his home behind here. Leaving his chickens to fend for themselves.
7: I don't know how to put it. If the place goes up, the place goes up. It's, you know, it's a shame, but I'm still here. I'm not in that house when it goes. So we left the chickens behind, but we opened up the coop so that they could just run free. And basically they have to look after themselves.
18: Now. Yeah, sometimes the animals get left behind to fend for themselves. Yeah. And yeah, it's been tough, guys. It's been very, very hot. And tinder dry conditions is the biggest problem. Is we've had drought conditions here in British Columbia, like we've seen elsewhere in Canada. The forest floor is tinder dry. So when a fire starts, it can spread very, very rapidly, especially if you've got high winds that we've had. So yeah, it's been tough here this summer.
17: Is anywhere in the country experiencing a quote-unquote nice Canadian summer? I mean, I know Manitoba had all kinds of flooding. And
19: I hate to say this. Like, it hasn't been that bad in Toronto. And it's one of the to be honest with you, it's been 28 most of the days. It's not overwhelming, but it's not like that. But just to cue back for a second, I lived in Los Angeles for quite some time. I went through two seasons of really bad wildfires. That very famous Getty fire in 2018 or 19, where the images were just crazy. I have friends who lost everything during the Palisades fires. And so it's just like, I'd like to take the last second to anybody who's affected that's listening to this. God love you. God bless you. And I hope you get through this the best way you can. And this is where a government that does have good social support systems should be helping you out, and just thinking about you.
18: Thank you, guys. As usual, the hour's flown by. Thanks a lot for hanging out this week. Let's do it again next week.
19: Yes, sir. See you guys.
17: All the year.
18: Appreciate it, fellas. That was Shay Ganim in Edmonton and Brad Smith in Toronto. This is Mike Smith in Vancouver. That was Crosstalk. Let's do it again next week. Talk to you then.
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22: Good evening. Thanks for being here. A Calgary boy is fighting for his life in hospital tonight after nearly drowning in a North Okanagan River last weekend. 9-year-old Paul Angelo Warren was trapped underwater for several minutes before he was rescued. Jordan Prentice tells us his family says it's a miracle he survived.
23: It's any parent's worst fear.
24: When you see your son, the water come up and the blood in his nose is like, You cannot imagine.
23: It started out as a much-needed vacation. After several challenging months, the Warren family traveled to the North Okanagan to visit loved ones, relax, and reset.
25: My youngest son said, let's go to the beach. And of course, he loves water. He loves beaches. He loves water and all that. So we said, okay, yeah, we'll do what you want to do, buddy.
23: The family headed to a beach along the Shuswap River in Enderby, where young Angie was excited to play in what they thought was waist-deep water.
24: I follow him. I'm on eye on him. I'm watching him, waving at me, Mommy. I told him, don't go too far because we don't know this river.
23: But then playtime quickly turned into a nightmare. Angie hit a drop-off in the river and disappeared underwater. Maria says she desperately tried to find him and began screaming for help.
24: I almost collapsed in the water because I don't know what to do.
23: The Warrens say people nearby helped search for Angie. Minutes had passed when some kayakers were able to spot him and pull him from the water. With their son laying motionless on the shore, a team of healthcare professionals just happened to be among the many beachgoers at the scene. They were able to keep the young boy alive until emergency services arrived.
25: There's a guardian angel that watched over our child that day, and
24: It's a miracle.
23: Angie was transported to the BC Children's Hospital in Vancouver, where he remains in a medically induced coma in intensive care. But the Warrens say he's showing encouraging signs.
24: And doctor said, can you squeeze the hand of your mom and squeeze my hand? And then, can you open your eyes for mommy? I said, he opened his eyes.
23: But as the young boy continues to fight for his life, challenges are mounting for the Warrens.
31: They're struggling to find a place where they can stay at night and pay for their food and the looming medical expenses that will come when Angelo is ready to come home.
23: Maria's friend Laura Bishop started a GoFundMe for the family and is asking Calgarians to show their support.
31: It's unimaginable. And you instantly think, what if this were my son? What if this were my neighbor? My nephew, what would you do? And you feel powerless to help.
23: The Warrens hope by sharing their story, they can thank the many people who helped save their boy and also raise awareness on water safety.
24: You need to search where you go first, what river. You need to know even your the whole family excited, but still you need to get some idea on that place before you...
25: Right, we didn't understand that that river had a bad undertow or anything. We didn't look for it.
23: Jordan Prentice, Global News.
22: Alberta Health Services has temporarily closed a water park in the city's northeast after several E. coli infections. AHS says three cases have been associated with the Prairie Winds Park water facilities in Castle Ridge. And this is the same type of E. coli strain that saw hundreds of kids become ill during an outbreak at a number of daycares in the city. That was back in 2023. AHS says out of an abundance of caution, the park will be closed for 1 week to allow for further cleaning and testing and assess any ongoing risk. Anyone who visited the area between July 25th to August 4th may have been exposed, and it can spread when someone comes into contact with infected feces and then touches their mouth, causing diarrhea and stomach cramps. If you have symptoms, call 811 or see your doctor or for a medical assessment. AirGR CMP say a missing man they're looking for may be heading to BC. 84-year-old Ray Robuski was last seen in Crossfield on August 6th at 9:30 a.m. when he